0: West Virginia says it intends to sue the state. According to the group, the lawsuit will order the state to meet its funding duties.
1: And civil rights supporters condemn the conviction of Washington protesters that are known as the Spokane Three. They say it is an assault on free speech.
2: The Spokane Three were part of a spontaneous protest last year against the detention of two Venezuelan asylum seekers. Defense lawyers have moved to overturn their May conspiracy convictions, citing political motives. Jess Marsden, an attorney with Protect Democracy, says these charges used in Spokane and against others protesting ICE nationwide are especially threatening to First Amendment rights.
3: The conspiracy charge makes the acts of organizing and communicating themselves the subject of federal probes and prosecutions, including against defendants who did not themselves engage in any acts of force, intimidation, or threat.
2: Each of the convicted defendants, Jack Archer, Justice for All, and Bajan Mavawala II, face up to 6 years in federal prison and hundreds of thousands of dollars in fines. I'm Isabel Charlet.
1: Next, with a new farm bill stalled in the Senate, a Nebraska farm leader warns the state is experiencing its worst agricultural downturn since the farm crisis of the 1980s. John Hansen is the Nebraska Farmers Union president.
4: A lot of operations that have been not operating for just decades, but operating for generations that are in deep financial trouble, and their bankers have made it clear to them that unless things change substantially, this may well be their last year.
1: He cites rising production costs, weak commodity prices, and the lack of an updated federal safety net. This is Public News Service. Some conservation voters in rural Montana have regrets after recent Trump administration actions involving public lands. One of the biggest concerns has been staffing cuts to public land management agencies.
5: Third-generation bow hunter and houndsman Terry Zink owns an archery target business in Marion, Montana, near the Flathead National Forest in the northern part of the state. He voted for President Donald Trump, but strongly disagrees with the administration's U.S. Forest Service cuts, especially because of this year's intense wildfires.
6: Getting rid of our trail crews, getting rid of a lot of our firefighters wasn't the right thing to do. Did we need to cut some stuff in there with those? Yes, I believe so. But not cut those crucial agencies down to nothing, and then look what happens.
5: The Trump administration has cut nearly 6,000 jobs at the U.S. Forest Service and is consolidating its firefighting agencies. I'm Laura Hatch, reporting.
1: And just 12 Ohio lawmakers are moms of minor children out of 132. That's according to a new report. Arnady Romligon reports in this News from the State's collaboration, the Buckeye State would need 13 total moms of minors to reach proportional representation.
0: Having both mothers and childless women at the table is critical because much of Ohio's working population consists of middle-aged women who are juggling parenthood and caretaking for elderly parents. Lauren McNally, a Democratic state representative from Youngstown, is currently raising four school-aged children. She feels the pain of those who are struggling alone.
7: Who are trying to figure it all out while raising families and moving up in their careers and taking care of their aging parents.
0: About 4% of Ohio state lawmakers were moms of minors when the first report was published in 2022.
1: And the Minnesota Summer Jobs Report shows a rebound, but there are continued signs of a shrinking workforce.
8: In line with national trends, Minnesota's labor force remained largely flat in July, with a decrease of more than 4,000 participants. Analysts point to waves of retirements, but the caregiving pressure is also being monitored. Kate Schaefer of Shoreview says at times in her professional career, caregiving needs for her family took a front seat. The eventual transition to back-to-work mode was stressful.
9: I did have to work hard at rebranding myself and picking up the kind of work that positioned me to get back into the workplace, but it's not an easy journey.
8: Schaefer, a volunteer with AARP, is among those hopeful Minnesota's new paid leave law will ease this pressure. I'm Mike Moen.
1: This is Mike Clifford for Public News Service. 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
10: Every so often, you'll hear reports of rainbow-colored flames in the sky. We'll tell you what it really is on the Old Farmer's Almanac Radio Report. With more practical tips and useful advice, this is the Old Farmer's Almanac Radio Report for Wednesday, September 2nd, the 245th day of the year. Actor Keanu Reeves shares a birthday with tennis champ Jimmy Connors. There are rainbows, fog bows, and even moon bows, but there's still another form of rainbow, the fire rainbow. The technical name is a circumhorizontal arc. They're a spectacular sight because the bow is so large. The arc often appears parallel to the horizon, and they are rare because they can only occur under certain conditions. They require high cirrus clouds with plate-shaped ice crystals and a sun elevation of 58 degrees or higher. They may have earned the name fire rainbows from high-altitude winds smearing the clouds into flame shapes. That is the Old Farmer's Almanac Radio Report. Learn more about everything at almanac.com.
11: 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And now we hear from one of our regular contributors, Paul Kotz, who gives a tribute to his father and a brief history of American author Jack Kerouac. Here's Paul.
12: I was listening to an interview on the radio discussing the need for the presence of fathers and dads in kids' lives. I think back to my own dad, who taught me many aspects of navigating life's daily concerns, shared his own anecdotes of wisdom, and challenged me to be better. If he heard someone else tell him I was a good man or that I possessed a certain trait, he would often tell me, as one example, "So-and-so told me you're a very fine teacher." Well, direct praise was not as common in my own childhood at home until I later became a man and my father was facing his own death due to a prolonged illness. At the time in the late 90s, I asked for some feedback on an incomplete dissertation dealing with learning styles and aptitude. He said, "You write like Jack Kerouac." Well, On the Road, one of Kerouac's finest works, possessed this kind of spontaneity that was valued by many. Kerouac is generally considered to be the father of the beat movement, although he actively disliked such labels. Kerouac's method was heavily influenced by the prolific explosion of jazz, especially the bebop genre, established by Charlie Parker, Dizzy Gillespie, Thelonious Monk, and others. Later, Kerouac introduced ideas he developed from his Buddhist studies that began with Gary Schneider. He often referred to his style as spontaneous prose. Although Kerouac's prose was spontaneous and purportedly without edits, he primarily wrote autobiographical novels based upon actual events from his life and the people with whom he interacted. Interestingly enough, Kerouac spoke French with his family and began learning English at school around age 6. He began speaking it confidently in his late teens. He was a serious child who was devoted to his mother, who played an important role in his life. She was a devout Catholic who instilled this deep faith in both of her sons. He later said she was the only woman he ever loved. After his brother died, his mother sought solace in her faith, while his father abandoned it. Much could be said about Kerouac's upbringing and life exploits, but I was focused on my own writing and trying to finish this work where I had been stuck in a holding pattern. At the time, I did not know who Kerouac was. I had to look him up because it was a comment that came from my dad, and I wanted to know the significance of this pronouncement. Kerouac, as mentioned before, is recognized for his style of spontaneous prose, and like all of us, had his fans and detractors. "You would have appealed to the beat generation," my dad said. I was kind of worried because at the time I was stuck in my writing and did not think I would ever finish. Some believe that at times that Kerouac's writing style did not produce lively or energetic prose. The famous Truman Capote said of it, "That's not writing, it's typing." Yet according to Carolyn Cassidy and others, he constantly rewrote and revised his work. At the time of my father's comments, I was encouraged because as I learned more about Kerouac, he had an attraction to the writing of Joyce. This was often overlooked by scholars of prose. Kerouac alludes to his Joyce's work more than any other author. Also, Kerouac had high esteem for Joyce, and he often used his stream of consciousness technique. I appreciated experimenting with this language too. But in this case, my discussions with my dad, I was trying to finish this dissertation where a stream of consciousness, he had an attraction to the writing of Joyce. This was often overlooked by scholars of prose. Kerouac alludes to his Joyce's work more than any other author. Also, Kerouac had high esteem for Joyce, and he often used his stream of consciousness technique. I appreciated experimenting with this language too.

0: I was grateful for this time and advice with my dad. Connected with this idea was this elimination of the period, substituting instead a long connecting dash. As such, the phrases occurring between dashes might resemble improvisational jazz licks, and when spoken, the words take on a certain musical rhythm and tempo. Well, in writing this piece, I return back to reflection of the influence my dad's comments had on me. My dad wasn't very generous in praise, but he was there in the background and could be a presence when I needed that extra push and the moment was right. Was my writing like improvisational jazz licks? Did they have a musical rhythm and tempo like many thought of Kerouac? Dad may not have been the one to go to all your games or events, see when you did something well or frequently comment on it, but when he did, it made an impact. I'm indebted for this. He passed away in April of 2000, and I still miss him. The words my dad had for me had an influence. At the time, I had to delve into Kerouac to bring to life my dad's comments, which seemed incomplete and asking for untapping what he fully meant. I may never know the true extent.
1: And a great job on the production, as always, by Robbie Davis. And a special thanks to Paul Kotz. And by the way, we love doing listeners' stories. Send them to OurAmericanStories.com. And you may just hear your story on our airwaves and on our podcasts. And my goodness, it shows once again, and we talk about it time and again, the importance of fathers in sons and daughters' lives. And just this little discussion about a dissertation and spontaneity. And by the way, not many people think of term papers and dissertations as spaces for spontaneity. But the dad's suggestion, the dad's prodding, moving his son forward and along his own path. Paul Kotz's story and tribute to his father and to one of his favorite American authors here on Our American Stories. This is Lee Habib, host of Our American Stories. Every day, we set out to tell the stories of Americans past and present, from small towns to big cities, and from all walks of life doing extraordinary things. 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
2: A three-stage safety protocol is in place from Mexican cattle farms to U.S. port of entry through Douglas, Arizona, to safeguard New World screwworm entry in the process of Mexican live cattle imports. Yet what happens if NWS is found anywhere along the protocol chain? The explanation provided by Agriculture Department Chief Veterinary Officer Alan Huddleston.
3: That lot of animals is refused entry into the United States. If New World screwworm is found on an animal when it is entering the APHIS inspection facility, all of the exports would be halted. The animals would be returned to their farms of origin, and this port would close down while we did a full cleaning and then assured that we have disinfected the premises, if that were to happen.
2: I'm Rod Bain reporting for the U.S. Department of Agriculture in Washington, D.C.
1: And we return to Our American Stories. Up next, a story from Bill Koch. Bill is an entrepreneur with 1,300 employees, and he's well known for winning the world's top sailing competition, the America's Cup, on his first try. That might sound wild at first, but it turns out that Bill has sailing in his blood. Here's Bill to tell the story of the War of 1812, the Navy's motto, "Don't give up this ship," and how it all relates to him. Take it away, Bill.
4: Well, the War of 1812 was really, some people call it the Second Revolutionary War, because what the British did here is they made a calculation. It was better to withdraw than to spend all the money and energy and stuff trying to keep

0: keep the colonies intact. And what started the War of 1812 was two things. The British were insisting, and by force, that any trade going from one U.S. port to another had to be done in a British ship. And also, they wanted to govern all the trade routes going to Europe. And then the British Navy would then halt a merchant ship, United States merchant ship, and take off the very young, good sailors and essentially make them slaves on the British boats. In fact, I'll tell you something that's very interesting. You know where the phrase son of a gun came from? It means, illegitimate child, a bastard. And on the British ships, they would name each cannon, Henry, George, Alex, Bill, Charles, Harold, etc. And that's how they know their gun. Okay, I got to run to George. Get on it. And when they would go into a port to get, say, work done on the boat, they had the Marines on board, and they wouldn't let the people. They let the British crew members off, but they wouldn't let the impressed people off the boat because they knew they would run away. And so occasionally they would bring on prostitutes to satisfy the needs of the men, and one of the prostitutes would occasionally get pregnant, and she would have a baby. And they would say, that's a son of a gun, because they didn't know whose gun it was. A lot of people don't know this, but the Royal Navy was the only meritocracy in the military of England. And the reason that it was a meritocracy is because the captains and the admirals shared the bounty with the king. And a lot of Lord Nelson's communications back and forth with the king was arguing over how much what the split was. And so they wanted the very best captains of their warship. It's economic. And so there's this one guy by the name of Captain Bloke who worked his way up from a cabin boy to be captain of the ship. And he also was sort of like Patton. You know, he said, don't die for your country and let the other son of a die for his country. And he said, don't shoot the ship, shoot the gunners and shoot the officers. And Captain Lawrence, who was the captain of the Chesapeake, was transferred from the Hornet that sunk the British Peacock in 15 minutes in a battle off Guyana. And then he was transferred to the little sister ship of the Constitution. And that was the Chesapeake. And that was made out of lumber in Boston shipyards that were the leftovers from making these other big ships. And it was a smaller frigate, and whereas the Constitution was much larger. But his ship was about the same size as the British ships, see. And one of the reasons that the Constitution won is because it was longer and bigger, it had more guns, and it had thicker walls. So the cannonballs would bounce off of it. But anyway, this guy, Captain Bloke, was sent over to teach the Americans a lesson because the Americans had won so many sea battles. Actually, in that whole war, British only won 3 sea battles of the Americans. Well, anyway, one of the 3 that were lost was the Battle of the Chesapeake and the Shannon. Well, the Chesapeake was in Boston Harbor. And Lawrence, Captain Lawrence, had a real problem with the crew because they all wanted to join the privateers because they'd get more money. See, and they didn't want to get the U.S. Navy pay. Well, anyway, Captain Bloke toured around Boston for 2 weeks trying to get Lawrence to come out to do battle. But with a raw crew, and he didn't know the ship very well, he refused. And then finally, Captain Bloke wrote a letter and said, please, would you come out and give me battle? And I promise it'll be gentleman to gentleman. I'll have no other ships awaiting or lying in secret. And it'll be an honorable battle. and we both respect each other, and we both have duty to our own countries. And so Lawrence, being a macho guy, immediately set sail. And Bloke then didn't want to fight off Boston, simply because if he lost, there was so much anti-British sentiment in Boston that his crew would get fed to the pigs. And that's how they got rid of bodies in those days, because the pigs would eat the whole body and all the bones and everything. So Captain Bloke set off to go up to Newburyport or somewhere up there. And then when he got to where he wanted, he slowed down, backed his sails and slowed down. And then Lawrence, his crew was so green and rebellious, he couldn't get them to do all the maneuvers to cross the T. You know what crossing the T is? Now, if you have one battleship that's going forward, another battleship wants to cross perpendicular to it, because all of his guns can fire at the ship that's going forward, and the forward ship can only fire his two guns forward. See? But he didn't cross the T, he just tried to come right alongside, and as he did, Bloke's crew just started shooting the crew of Lawrence's boat, and they even shot Lawrence. Well, anyway, Lawrence was taken down below, and then they shot the helmsman, so the boat went up head to wind, and then went backwards, got in irons and went backwards. And when it the stern of the Chesapeake hit the bow of the Shannon, then the Shannon boarded the Chesapeake and captured the boat. And the battle only lasted, ironically, 15 minutes as well. But Captain Lawrence died after he was carried down, and his dying words, "Don't give up the ship," which became the motto in the American Navy. Now, the reason I collect those is because that was one of my mother's ancestors. So, you know, of course I fell in love with the sea. I have a collection of all the paintings that were done of that battle, and because my ancestor lost and the English won, only English painters did it. And here, come in here. This is the guy that beat my ancestor. If you see the painting, he's standing on the American flag. He's got a medal. He's got this, the sword. Here's his sword, and here's his medal. I say I'm getting even with the SOB because his family ran out of money and they were selling all this stuff, so I bought it all.
1: It was actually his ancestors?
0: Or? Yeah, his ancestors. So I'm getting even with them. Only in America.
2: And a special thanks to Monty Montgomery for the production on that piece. And a special thanks to Bill Koch for sharing his story. What a joy to listen to him share with us, in the end, why sailing matters so much to him. Again, he won the America's Cup on his first try. That's just astonishing. And it turns out his affinity for sailing finds its roots in what he called America's Second Revolution, the War of 1812. The story of Bill Koch, the story of the War of 1812, and our Navy's motto, all here on Our American Stories.

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1: And we return to Our American Stories. Up next, the story of a truly iconic American company, Daisy. Today, Daisy is a leading youth sports and BB gun manufacturer that most of us at least know about. Perhaps a few of us have even owned a Daisy BB gun at some point in our lives. Here to tell the story of the company is Joe Murfin, the chairman of the board at the Daisy Airgun Museum in beautiful Rogers, Arkansas. Take it away, Joe.
2: Daisy is what's considered to be a super brand. A super brand is one that survives in one business for a great length of time. It's also one that's identified by top of mind awareness. When you ask somebody to name a soda company, you're always going to hear Coca-Cola. When you ask somebody to name a tractor company, you're always going to hear John Deere, maybe first, certainly within the first two. When you ask somebody to name a BB gun, inevitably Daisy is over 98% of the time the first words that come out of their mouth, unaided. My name is Joe Murfin. I worked for Daisy Manufacturing Company from 1999 to 2017. During that time, I helped to develop and oversee the nonprofit corporation Daisy Airgun Museum, the Rogers Daisy Airgun Museum. And I remain as chairman of the board of that nonprofit corporation today. A lot of people want to know about Daisy Manufacturing, which is the most popular brand of air gun, a brand that everyone knows. But a lot of people want to know, how did Daisy get its name? Well, you really can't tell the story of Daisy Manufacturing Company without dealing with three companies that were in business in the 1880s in Plymouth, Michigan. By the way, Plymouth is just today outside of Detroit. And even back then, it was not a far buggy ride from downtown Detroit out to Plymouth. And Plymouth was, as Detroit is, a very industrial town. It had a railroad and it had a river. And back then, if you had a railroad and the river, you had industry, or you would soon have industry. The three companies, though, that I think we need to talk about a little bit are Markham Manufacturing, the Plymouth Iron Windmill Company, formed by Clarence Hamilton, and the Plymouth Air Rifle Company, which was Hamilton's company through which he made some air guns. Markham Manufacturing, founded by a gentleman named Phil Markham in 1879, made buckets and cisterns and horse troughs. They were in the business of making things out of wood that would hold water. And Phil Markham and his son first envisioned the idea and produced a little wood air gun in 1886. And they took it up to Chicago. Now, in our museum, we have an example of this gun, and if you look at it, it's a slat of wood, much like would be a stave from a barrel, only it's not bent. And they've inserted a little brass barrel in it, and it's a break-action gun. And so they were just toying with the idea of producing this. They took it up to a show in Chicago, and there was a distributor there that said, "We want exclusive rights to this gun, but you have to name it the Chicago." So they were, by 2 years later, producing about 100 guns a day, and they actually built a new factory totally dedicated to their air rifle business. The Plymouth Air Rifle Company was owned by a gentleman named Clarence Hamilton, who was a prolific inventor of lots of things and repairers of lots of things. And if If you ever search uspatentsandtrademarks.gov, you'll find lots of patents by Clarence J. Hamilton. And in 1882, he founded another company called the Plymouth Iron Windmill Company. Most windmills back then were made out of wood. The derricks were made out of wood, and the blades were made out of wood, and they had a vane, like a tail to them, that would orient the face of the windmill into the wind. Mr. Hamilton's windmill was, he called it the iron windmill. It was all iron and steel. And these were used today we think of windmills as producing energy and wind energy for electricity. No electricity in 1882, so this was to pump water for stock at the farm. And so he invents this windmill. It has a rudder instead of a tail, and it has a counterbalance weight. And those two things not only would orient the windmill into the wind, but at different wind speeds, the blades of the windmill would actually cant or turn a little bit, as an airplane propeller does at different speeds, in order to more efficiently turn the wind into a pumping motion energy. So the windmill company was in business and selling the steel windmill. They hired a salesman who would ride out about a 100-mile radius territory to try to sell the windmill to farmers. At the same time, Hamilton, the inventor of the windmill, had built a little wooden gun similar to Markham's gun, and he was only selling about 50 guns a day. Much like when he produced the windmill, windmills were all made out of wood. He made a steel one because he thought it would be better. He looked at the wooden Markham guns and he thought, I can make a better one out of steel. So he made a little steel, what's now referred to as a wire stock or a wire frame gun, in that the stock of the gun was just a piece of wire bent into the shape of a gun stock. And then he realized he really didn't have the capability to produce those, certainly not hundreds of them a day. So he took it to the general manager of the windmill company, a man by the name of Lewis Cass Huff. And he says, Lewis, I made this in my garage. I can't produce them to the capacity I think I should have to do. But the windmill company could produce this gun for us. And this would be a good product diversification. By 1888, the time at which he made this little all-steel BB gun, air rifle, the windmill company was struggling. They realized that the windmill literally weighed a ton, and that they could only distribute in about a 100-mile radius, so they're very limited in their marketing territory. Most farmers had a windmill, so it's a better windmill, but do you need a better windmill when you have one that's working, that's made out of wood? So they actually had a board meeting in which they polled all the officers of the board whether or not they should file bankruptcy. And we, Daisy Manufacturing, today are very thankful that it failed by one vote, that of the general manager. So when Clarence took this little gun to the general manager of the windmill company and said we could diversify, he was actually trying to save his own company also. So Mr. Lewis Cass Huff takes the gun, fires it into his wastebasket. He likes it. Takes it outside. He puts a little shingle up against the stump, and he fires the BB into the shingle. It splits the shingle. And he turns to Clarence, and he wants to tell him how much he likes the gun. I love having young people in the museum and asking them, what would you tell me if I handed you something you really liked? And you wanted to express that to me. And they say, it's cool. That gun's cool. That gun's radical. That gun's awesome. And I tell them, we could be the awesome, radical, sick air gun company today. But the colloquialism that dates back to as early as 1880 was, it's a daisy. If you liked it, it's a daisy. So there are two recordings of that statement. One is, boy, it's a daisy. One is, Clarence, it's a daisy. Frankly, I don't know that it matters, but the idea was the gun was exceptional. He liked it. He called it a daisy. And so the first guns, they are embossed with the words Plymouth Iron Windmill Co., Plymouth Mish, because we used four letters back then to abbreviate states, patent applied for, and Daisy. And Daisy was simply the name of the gun. It wasn't the name of the company at all.
1: 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The Daisy air gun history continues after these commercial messages.
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1: And we're back with Our American Stories and our story on Daisy, the iconic manufacturer of BB guns in America. When we last left off, Joe Murfin, the chairman of the board at the Daisy Airgun Museum in beautiful Rogers, Arkansas. I urge anyone who's ever in that area to visit. It's one of the most beautiful parts of this country. He was telling us about how Daisy, then a product of a windmill company in Plymouth, Michigan, got its name. He was also telling us about these three companies in Plymouth: Markham Manufacturing, the aforementioned Plymouth Iron Windmill Company, and the Plymouth Air Rifle Company. Soon, these three companies would come together. Let's continue with the story.
2: That's really the Daisy story of how it came to be and how it came to be named. Now, the salesman told the story some 40 years later that he personally would buy the BB guns for 75 cents apiece. He would take them out and run his route with his horse and buggy, and he had a small reproduction model of the steel windmill that he took with him, a sample. And when he met with the farmer, he would offer him the windmill, he would present the gun for $2 apiece, trying to make his money. But he said he was authorized to sell the gun for $1 if the farmer would put him up, give him room and board for himself and his horse in the barn over the weekend so that he didn't have to ride the 100 miles back to his hometown. So the company changed its name to Daisy Manufacturing in 1895. And Clarence Hamilton, when he gave that gun to his windmill company, because he was the one that founded the windmill company and organized the local business people, he and his son continued making Plymouth air rifle guns, and they also then continued to make 22 firearms. But shortly after he gave that gun to the Plymouth Iron Windmill Company, he said, "You can have the patent to this gun and have the rights to produce and sell this gun if you remain profitable. If the company doesn't remain profitable, I'm taking my gun back." Don't know that he could have legally done so, but that was the agreement they had. Well, in 1899, a customer approached the Markham Company. Remember, the Markham Company was making buckets and then started making air guns. This is how these companies were all interrelated. And they challenged Markham to make an air gun, but it had to be an all-steel air gun. They'd seen the Plymouth air rifle air gun. So Daisy agreed to make two guns for the Markham Company. So now they're making guns for their competitor. One of the board members on Markham's board had been the person to take this opportunity to Daisy Manufacturing, saying, "You guys were making steel windmills, you're making steel guns, you can make this gun that we need made for our customer." Phil Markham, the founder of the Markham Company, due to a family situation, decides that he's going to take his small fortune and move to California in 1912. By 1916, he has sold all of his stock to two executives at Daisy. So two executives working for Daisy now own the majority of stock, or all of the stock, in the Markham Company. But during the Great Depression, these two executives decided that they could no longer personally own the stock in Markham, and so they sold the stock of Markham to the Daisy Manufacturing Company, and that's how Daisy and Markham became one company. Since Markham made their first gun in 1886, Daisy began saying, "We've been in the air gun business since 1886. That first little gun that Louis Kassuff shot into the shingle was made in 1888, but because they required Markham, they started using the line since 1886. When I joined the company, I found that a bit difficult to say that we've been in the business. No, we acquired a business that's been in the business, but who was I to change history at that point? So from 1889, when Daisy made the first patented Daisy BB gun as Plymouth Iron Windmill Company, to 1895, when they became Daisy Manufacturing Company, then by 1915, we know that the company grew exponentially. They went from one two-story building to a dozen buildings. They occupied everything in Plymouth, Michigan, between the railroad line and the switcher line. And winters were tough in Michigan, and still are today. And originally, the buildings at the Plymouth Iron Windmill Company and then the buildings at Daisy Manufacturing weren't even connected with each other. Imagine as a manufacturer that you're doing different processes to your products in different buildings, and then you have to go outside to take them to the next building. That had to bring some challenges during the winter, I'm sure. And of course, Detroit was known, and of course, Plymouth was very close to Detroit, and they were known as the Motor Town, Motown. They were known as the headquarters of the big three automakers, Ford, GM, and Chrysler. Those were the big companies to work for. So if you held a job with Daisy and you learned the trade and you became a specialist at some machinery or something, then your ultimate goal was to go to the big three auto workers and make more money. You could make more money building a $450 car than you could make building a dollar and a half BB gun. So by 1958, Kassuff, who was the grandson of Louis Kassuff, who'd said the words, "Clarence, it's a Daisy." Now Cass is vice president of the company. His father, Edward, is president, but Cass is a young man, and he's on the track to become president. He's been a pilot in World War II. He flew P-38s. And he builds a couple airplanes, and he holds one of Michigan's first pilot licenses, which he got as a teenager. So he's quite the pilot. He loves flying. He flies all over the country. He has a job that allows him to and requires him to fly a lot. And Daisy has its own corporate airplane. And so he's flying on a trip to the south. He stops to refuel in Rogers, Arkansas. There's not much in Rogers, Arkansas in 1958. Today we're a town approaching 70,000 in a metropolitan area that's much larger than that. We're bordered by Bentonville, Walmart's headquarters. But in 1958, Rogers was more of a separate small town with 6,000 people. Mr. Kassuff, he comes here, he lands at the grass strip at the airport. He likes the people, and he announces that I would bring my company here, but I won't land on a dirt runway anymore. You've got to pave this runway. And the city of Rogers took him seriously, and they began to court Daisy. And so he declared he would bring his company here, and he did. Of the 700 employees, he offered all of them to keep their jobs if they wanted to move to Arkansas. They didn't know much about Arkansas, and people weren't as transient as we are today. They didn't leave their families and their history of their family just to go take a job somewhere. So 100 families took him up on the offer of moving to Rogers, and he brought them down here a few at a time on the airplane. But imagine a town of 6,000 people, and just accept my math that was probably 1,500 homes in Rogers, Arkansas, and all of a sudden you need 100 more homes. That's a large percentage overnight growth. And so in 1958, a lot of good growth happened because of Daisy moving 100 families here overnight. Things that make us a super brand, I think, are multi-generational. Certainly people that have a Daisy air gun today, their parents probably had one, their grandparents have always had one. It's the type of thing that you hand down as a rite of passage within your family. A lot of people own the BB gun that belonged to their grandfather or their great-grandmother, and they value those things and they pass it down. And therefore, the brand becomes important to them. In my experience with Daisy in marketing and public relations, I often said that our brand isn't what we think it is, it's what others think it is. And it's a very personal thing. And that's when a brand becomes a brand, and it's not just a logo or a name that somebody can throw out. It's something that you have a heartfelt identity with, that it means something to you. So it's the most valuable thing that the company carries on its balance sheet is the goodwill of the Daisy brand name, the historic value of it, and the part that it's played in the heritage of our country. If you look back to the days when Daisy was founded as a windmill company back in the 1880s, and how the country has changed and how the company has progressed over the years, that's what makes it ingrained in people's minds.
1: And a terrific job by Katrina Hine for collecting the audio and the story, and a great job as always by Monty Montgomery on the editing and the production. The story of the Daisy air gun here on Our American Stories.
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6: Clear skies across most of the region tonight. A few isolated showers and thunderstorms over central and eastern portions of Nebraska. Temperatures fall back into the upper 50s and low 60s for western Nebraska and northwest Kansas. Low to mid 70s for the rest of the region, with a few upper 70s possible in north central and northeastern Kansas. Thursday, lots of sunshine, a little bit of passing cloud cover over Nebraska and northern Kansas, but still a mainly sunny day overall. We'll see high temperatures once again climbing into the upper 90s and triple digits for Kansas and Oklahoma. Upper 90s extending into southern Nebraska as well, and low to mid 90s from western into north central and northeastern parts of Nebraska. Sunny skies in store on Friday. Slight chance of a late afternoon storm in southwestern Nebraska and northwest Kansas. High temperatures again in the triple digits for most of the region, with low to mid-90s for portions of northern and central Nebraska. I'm meteorologist Ray Miller from the Weatherology Weather Center.
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8: Breaking news this hour from Town Hall. I'm Keith Peters in Washington. At least one person was killed and six others injured, including two police officers, in a shooting at an apartment building in downtown Minneapolis. The Minneapolis Police Department has warned the public Wednesday afternoon to stay away from the area as police officers respond. Minnesota Governor Tim Walz said in a post on social media, state officials are on the ground helping local law enforcement respond to the shooting. A new report shows how sick many of the first responders are 25 years after the September 11th terrorist attacks.
9: Thousands of first responders and residents of Lower Manhattan are still suffering the health effects, including PTSD, from the trauma of the radical Islamic terrorist attack, along with various different types of cancers from the toxins. The World Trade Center Health Program, which is federally funded, monitoring the health impacts. Cancers specifically related to what people inhaled and got on their skin first showing up now.
8: Correspondent Laura Winters reporting. The Trump administration is cheering its agreement with oil giant Chevron and Venezuela for a $7 billion investment in Venezuelan oil projects, expecting to double the country's current oil production by 2031. Treasury's Energy Secretary Chris Wright.
10: Today is a historic day in the transformation of Venezuela and the expansion of the possibilities for the Venezuelan people. President Trump's mission in Venezuela is straightforward. The mission is to bring peace, freedom, opportunity, and prosperity to the people of Venezuela.
8: On Wall Street, the Dow by 295 points, the Nasdaq rose 118. More on these stories at Town Hall.
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8: Stocks snap a three-day losing streak. We hear more on this story from financial correspondent Ed Donahue reporting from New York City.
13: Gains by big tech and some relative stability in oil prices gave the markets a boost. The Dow Jones Industrial Average rose 0.6% or 295 points. The S&P 500 and the NASDAQ Composite both gained 0.5%. The markets have been under pressure from rising oil prices and a bond market sell-off. The boost from tech was led by Dell Technologies, jumping more than 15%. For the biggest gain among S&P 500 stocks after delivering strong second quarter profits. Palo Alto Networks also reported quarterly results that topped Wall Street's expectations. Brent crude oil settled up 1% as the Iran conflict continues. I'm Ed Donahue.
8: News and analysis at townhall.com. From Washington, I'm Keith Peters. The Labor Department's July job openings report is out.
14: The Labor Department says U.S. job openings rose slightly to 7.3 million in July, a sign the labor market remains sturdy despite higher costs that are squeezing household budgets. The department's job openings and labor turnover survey also showed that layoffs fell, but so did the number of people quitting their jobs. The unemployment rate remains at a low 4.1%. And the number of people signing up for unemployment benefits has come in low week after week. The Labor Department will release its August hiring and unemployment numbers on Friday. Marcela Sanchez, Washington.
8: Here's another place the AI frenzy is making itself felt, the market for luxury homes. High-income earners, many of them employees at AI companies, are snapping up multi-million dollar houses in the San Francisco Bay Area. More at townhall.com.
15: This is Kansas Profile. I'm Ron Wilson, director of the Huck Boyd National Institute for Rural Development at Kansas State University. What do you take with you when you travel? A suitcase, extra clothes, a book to read? Today we'll learn about a group of people who traveled halfway around the globe to Kansas 150 years ago. They brought with them something that would change the history of Kansas and the nation. I'm referring to the Mennonite families who brought with them turkey red wheat. It's today's Kansas Profile. Fern Bartle is director of the Mennonite Heritage and Agricultural Museum in Gossel, Kansas. Bartle grew up at Gossel, attended Emporia State, and met and married her husband. She enjoys art and volunteered on the board of the Mennonite Heritage and Agricultural Museum for 15 years before becoming director in 2017. 2024 is a special year in Gosel. It was 150 years ago that Mennonite families on the plains of Ukraine emigrated to the plains of Kansas. 50 years ago, on the centennial of that migration, Gosel dedicated a new museum to share that story. The museum has now grown into 8 buildings in a village-like setting. In 1874, Mennonite farmers and their families in southern Russia chose to migrate because their religious freedoms were being curtailed by the government. The Santa Fe Railroad recruited them to come to the central plains of the United States and built barracks-like structures called immigrant houses as temporary housing for the arriving families. Many Mennonites made the journey and settled in south-central Kansas. They brought with them seeds of turkey red winter wheat in large jars and sacks. This variety of wheat would prove well-suited to the Kansas climate. According to the Kansas Wheat Commission, its introduction revolutionized the wheat industry in Kansas, and turkey red wheat is now the ancestor to all hard red winter wheat varieties grown across the plains today. Alexanderwol was the name of one of the southern Russian villages from which some of the Mennonites came. When immigrant houses were built here, a church was built nearby which carried the village name. The Alexanderwol Mennonite Church is still active in Gosel today. The city was named after Captain Kurt von Gosel, who went down with his ship after it was rammed in the English Channel. Almost all of the original population of Gosel was Mennonite. After the Mennonite Heritage and Agricultural Museum was established, it came to include many display cases which trace the lineage and descendants of the first settlers. The first building to be included in the museum complex was the Gosel Preparatory School, which was constructed in 1906. In later years, it served as the high school industrial arts classroom until the 1970s. The proposed demise of this building sparked the idea of a museum and led to the building being moved to its current site. A replica of a railroad immigrant house was constructed also. A new building constructed in 1974 was called the Turkey Red Wheat Palace. That includes a large variety of antique farm equipment, plus the Wheat Straw Liberty Bell. This is a giant replica of the Liberty Bell, constructed of wheat and straw over wire and tubing. It was commissioned by the Smithsonian Institution and built by the Mennonites at Gosel to commemorate the nation's bicentennial. The bell is 8.5 feet tall and accurate in every detail. The body is straw, and the crack is marked by wheat berries outlined by black thread. Other buildings added to the complex in their years of construction include the 1902 Schroeder Barn, the 1911 Friesen House, the 1910 Gosel State Bank, the 1875 South Bloomfield School, and the 1875 Krauss House. This museum has drawn visitors from across the nation and beyond. It's a remarkable resource to be found in a rural community such as Gosel, population 556 people. Now that's rural. For more information, see www.gosselmuseum.com. What do you take with you when you travel? We're so thankful that these Mennonite families brought turkey red wheat with them, and we're grateful that Fern Bartle and others are making a difference by preserving and sharing this heritage. For modern-day visitors, it is worth the travel. For the Huck Boyd National Institute for Rural Development, this is Ron Wilson with Kansas Profile.
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3: 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They have mechanical front tractors and hay equipment. They've got a self-propelled sprayer. It's a R4038 machine. 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There's a 2024 John Deere 561M round baler, 2023 Bobcat T86 compact track loader, and so many more good quality items. So today at 9 o'clock is the big weekly Wednesday sale, and then at 10 o'clock is the Van Wall sale. Dial up the Big Iron website for all the latest auction action information. 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
22: Thank you and good morning. This is Ryan Falconer with Winter Livestock here in Dodge City. For September the 2nd, we're looking to have 1,700 cattle. We'll start at 8 o'clock. There'll be 600 feeder heifers, 400 feeder steers, loads starting at 11, 250 calves and light yearlings at noon, and 100 breads and pairs at 1. Here's some consignments for this week. 20 black, red, and char spayed heifers coming off the crabgrass, double vac, 2650 to 750. 56 black and red heifers, they'd be long-time weaned, triple vac, 2775. 40 black home-raised heifers going to be coming off the grass, triple vac, 2600-700. 115 black, red, and char local purchased heifers, they're going to be double vac, 2800. 66 black and red steers, they'd be home-raised coming off the grass, double vac, 2700-800. 50 black and red steers, they'd be home raised coming off the grass, double vac, 2800-900. 120 black, red, and char steers, they'd be local purchase coming off the grass. They're going to square back out into two loads. They're going to be double vac, 2900-925. 27 black and red steer and heifer calves, they'd be sired by Staub's Hereford Bulls. They're coming off the cow. They've had one round of vac, 2400-500. 110 black, red steer and heifer calves coming off the cow. They've had no implants. They'd be one round of vac, weighing 350-450. 50 black and red steer and heifers coming off the cow. They'd be sired by Red Angus Bulls. They've had one round of vac, weighing 450-600. Once again, we will start at 8 o'clock. There'll be 600 feeder heifers, 400 feeder steers, load starting at 11, 250 calves and light yearlings at noon, and 100 breads and pairs at 1. Want to remind you guys that September 23rd is our first calf special. We are taking consignments for that sale, and then the week after, we have our 90th anniversary sale. If you have some cattle you'd like to get on the books or like someone to come take a look at them, please give us a call here at Winter Livestock in Dodge City. You can get hold of us here at the office at 620-225-4159, or you can get hold of myself, 620-393-5439. Again, that's the office, 620-225-4159, or myself, 620-393-5439.
23: El Dorito Livestock Auction will be holding a sale Thursday, September 3rd. 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
2: Good morning, Kyle Lovett here, Farmers and Ranchers Livestock in Salina, Kansas. Folks, around 1,000 cattle on the list so far for this Thursday's auction. We will start at 10 o'clock on Thursday morning. On the list, Jim Hartman, 100, mostly Red Angus steers, Northern Origin, weighing 1,000 pounds. Koontzlanden cattle, 161 fancy heifers or spayed coming off the grass, 850 to 875. Tim Astor's, 47 black and red steers or 60 days lean, 750 to 850. Folks, at 12 o'clock noon on Thursday, we will stop the feeder auction and have a special bred heifer and cow sale starting at noon with a fancy set of first calf heifers, 125 fancy black heifers bred to Green Garden Angus bulls, and 20 good Hereford heifers bred the same way. We'll sell them for the R&S Cattle Company at noon on Thursday. They'll be followed by another good set from Wheat Ridge Cattle, 40 black and baldy heifers. They are AI bred to Kevin A's bulls, and they're going to start January the 1st for 60 days, and then the CNC Cattle Company, 40 black, 3 to 5 year old spring calving cows. We'll sell all those at 12 o'clock noon this Thursday, along with our stockers and feeders here at Farmers and Ranchers in Salina.
4: Good morning from Pratt Livestock. This week we're going to start at 9 o'clock. A little bit shorter sale because of the heat. On the heifers, 113 blacks, no implants, off the grass, Colorado origin, weighing 800 to 900 pounds. 61 mixed colored steers, off the grass, weighing 775 to 8.5. We have 120 black and red steer calves, spring vac, weighing 5 to 550, 150 black, red, and char calves right off the cow, weighing 3 to 4, quite a few cows in the run as well. Pratt Livestock, have a great day.
23: Big Iron Realty is selling 282.23 acres of productive farmland in Russell County, Kansas, with an online auction. You can bid online between September 15th and September 29th, with bidding ending at 11 a.m. on September 29th. This property is located southwest of Lucas, Kansas, from the intersection of Highway 218 and 194th Boulevard. Go south 4 miles to Amherst Road, then east 5 miles to 198th Street. Tract is located on the southeast corner of the intersection. The tract is in the west half of section 36-11-12 in Russell County, Kansas, and consisted of 81.9% prime soils with 282.23 acres for farmland and 191.12 acres of cropland. Cropland currently open in wheat stubble. 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Seller's mineral rights passed to the buyer. 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Bid in person at Fossil Creek Hotel in Russell, Kansas on September 29th, starting at 9 a.m. until bidding ends. For more information, contact listing agent Kyle Campbell at 620-200-2193 or go to BigIron.com.
19: 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Big Iron Realty is selling 282.2 acres of productive farmland in Russell County, Kansas, and the auction is September 15th through the 29th, and bidding ends at 11 a.m. on the 29th. To register to bid online or for more information, you can go to bigiron.com. Coming up next, we've got Ross Jansen's weather forecast. We'll have the sports spotlight coming up, and shortly we'll have some ag news. We're joined now by meteorologist Ross Jansen as we take a look at the weather forecast for today on KFRM. 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
5: There's a lot of frustration ongoing with this weather, which just doesn't want to change much over the next several days. We do know when the heat wave is going to end, but I think most of us are ready for an abrupt change where the temperature cools down and we finally start to see some better rainfall coming up for the area, and getting there is going to take a little bit more time. It's Wednesday. This is meteorologist Ross Jansen here with an update. The upper level high has moved off to the east of Kansas, but sadly that doesn't always necessarily result in a significant change in the weather right away. And the upper level high is going to be wobbling back over Kansas as we head into the Labor Day weekend. So to expect a big change in temperature would be a long shot. I do think there's a possibility coming up for the area, and getting there is going to take a little bit more time. It's Wednesday. This is meteorologist Ross Jansen here with an update. The upper level high has moved off to the east of Kansas, but sadly that doesn't always necessarily result in a significant change in the weather right away. And the upper level high is going to be wobbling back over Kansas as we head into the Labor Day weekend.

Saturday, Sunday, and Monday nights for a few isolated storms to return to western Kansas. But most of us want to know when we've got rain on a larger scale and a big cool down coming down the pipeline. Well, it looks like that big cool down is going to be on hold for a while, but there's still a cold front that's likely to reach us by the middle of next week, and that will effectively end this long stretch of 90 and 100 degree temperatures. But it won't be as cool as some of you are hoping for, but I think there is a chance we could be dropping back into the 80s by the middle of next week. So we do have pretty high confidence now on when the heat wave will end, but getting into a rainy weather pattern is going to take much more time. We've got some chances for storms coming up next week, but it doesn't look like huge amounts of rain will be coming our way in that first full week of September. So northwest Kansas today, dry with upper 90s. The wind will be out of the south. And low temperatures tonight, upper 60s with light winds. Not much change on Thursday with upper 90s and a southwest wind of 5 to 15. We'll still be close to 100 on Friday, and south winds will be running 10 to 20. For southwest Kansas, not much change over the next 2 to 3 days. Surprise, surprise, highs around 100 degrees today, south winds 15 to 25. And then we'll drop into the low 70s later tonight with those winds remaining a bit gusty out of the south tonight. And then highs will be right around 100 degrees for both Thursday and Friday for southwest Kansas, with a gusty breeze out of the south. Should begin to scale back some, though, by Friday afternoon. I think our winds will be about 10 to 20 miles an hour. And for central Kansas, just another area of the state that's getting very, very desperate for rainfall. It is not happening the rest of this week. We're close to 100 today. South winds 10 to 25 and gusty. Low temperatures will be low 70s coming up later tonight, and then a south wind that will gust to about 25 or 30 miles an hour again tomorrow with a high near 100, and Friday looks like we're still right around 100 degrees. So over the weekend, what kind of changes do we see? Well, the upper level high is going to be over Amarillo, and it is a bit weaker as we move through the Labor Day weekend forecast, and that's how I think we're able to generate a few isolated storms on the high plains of Colorado, western Nebraska, and western Kansas. But any rain that pops up in western Kansas is going to remain very, very spotty, and therefore it's tough to get too excited about what we see coming over the weekend. And the temperatures don't look like they're going to change very much. Saturday, most of us are still around 100 degrees, perhaps maybe some upper 90s in western Kansas. I do think Sunday and Monday won't be quite as hot in western Kansas. We're looking at low to mid 90s for most of the area. But central and eastern Kansas, where we're not forecasting any isolated storms, it will be highs right around 100 degrees Sunday and Monday. We get into the beginning stages of next week, and we've been trying to pin down the exact timing the cold front would get to us. And it looks like the front will be coming into northwest Kansas on Tuesday of next week, effectively starting to cool things down a bit more. So Tuesday afternoon, low 90s for northwest Kansas, but mid 90s southwest, and central and eastern Kansas will still be upper 90s to near 100 degrees. Now the front should begin to increase the chances for scattered storms Tuesday night over northern Kansas, southern Nebraska, but it looks a little bit more favorable for Wednesday and Thursday to have some scattered storms returning to the central plains. I think we're much more confident on the temperature cooling down than we are the rainfall outcome, but it does look like, and most of the models this morning are now generating some better rainfall potential. Still scattered, though, but scattered storms chances will be ramping up Wednesday, Thursday of next week, and then it may begin to dry off once again at the end of the week. I will tell you the 15-day rain anomalies for the Central Plains continue to be a bit drier than average. Remember, September as a whole is not one of our wetter months. We average about 1.5 inches of rain in western Kansas. Elsewhere, areas farther east average about 3 inches of rain. So it doesn't take very much to have near normal rainfall, and we'll start to look at some scattered storm chances by the middle of next week. And that will also be accompanied by some cooler weather as highs drop back into the 80s as we hit the end of next week and move into that first weekend of the Kansas State Fair. Looks like highs will be upper 80s to around 90 degrees. So the backbone of this hot weather and the heat wave will break finally in about a week,
as things begin to change. As for the rain,

0: rainfall down the road. Again, we've got some chances coming up during the middle and end of next week. After that, we'll have to look ahead to late September. I just don't think there's going to be tremendous amounts of rain in mid-September, but those might be some of our best chances here in the near future. That's a look at your regional weather here on this Wednesday. This is meteorologist Ross Jansen, and I'll be back again tomorrow with another update.
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2: Craig County producers know that AM 550 is where they can find the latest in ag information. Proud to be a part of such northeastern Oklahoma communities as Centralia, Welch, and Vinita. We're KFRM, the voice of the plains.
3: Ecclesiastes 6:2 warns that a person may receive wealth, possessions, and honor, yet not have the ability to enjoy them. 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The problem is not enjoying God's provision. 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
5: The Kansas Sports Spotlight takes a shine on the defending champions in high school football from 2025. The six-man state title last year went to Cunningham, who won the state championship for a second time, 51-8 over Weskin. There'll be a new six-man state champion this year. Cunningham has moved up to eight-man Division II. Speaking of 8-man Division II football, Hanover ended the four-year run of Axtell, the rival out of the Twin Valley League, winning the Division II state championship. Wildcats also ended Axtell's 58-game winning streak with that win. It led them to winning over Victoria 28-20 for its eighth straight title. Sterling is the 1A state champion from last year, a 35-34 win over Rossville, getting their second state football championship, their first since 1982. In 2A, Nemaha Central would claim the state title. They've won three of the last four state championships, but won't this year. They're moving up to Class 3A. Andale continues their dominance in Class 3A, their second consecutive 3A state championship. Andale has won six of the last seven 3A state titles. In 4A, it will be a new state champion this year, Cape and Mount Carmel, who won in the title game against Bishop Miege last season, moves up to Class 5A. Salina Central is the 5A defending champion after winning over Basil Linwood 51-4 in last year's championship. And for Class 6A, it's Manhattan, the defending champion, their fourth state title, a 27-0 win over Olathe Northwest last year. Defending state football champions, the state of Kansas, in the Kansas Sports Spotlight.
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7: Looking at herd expansion, hello, I'm Kellen Havikin with the latest agribusiness news on Brownfield. Lots changed over the last 100 years. One thing that hasn't, Pioneer and its commitment to you. Thank you for trusting their people and products in your fields. The president of the Nebraska Cattlemen says ongoing drought and cost of production continue to limit widespread herd expansion. Craig Uden says while there have been concerns about price volatility recently, weather remains a key factor.
8: My 40-some years being in this business, I've never seen the length of dry periods we've had or the transfer from El Nino to La Nino back and forth so bad. We'll have one or two good years, you start to look, then all of a sudden you get into four or five dry years. That's really the basis why we haven't expanded.
7: He tells Brownfield hay prices have doubled and tripled in some parts of Nebraska, but
8: people have that confidence, again, that they're going to buy the hay and they're going to feed the hay. It's been a nice, profitable year for the industry, but it has had immense challenges to stay in there. Even though the prices are higher, the cost of production has just skyrocketed.
7: Southeast Kansas farmer Ben Beller says corn harvest is almost wrapped up.
9: We've kind of done our better fields, so we're tapering off just a little bit, but we're still very happy with us. And I've heard anywhere from just okay to really good on neighboring farmers. So I know a lot of people further east of us are done.
7: Preparing for a variable harvest, Brownfield's Mark Dorenkamp has more from the Farm Progress Show near Boone, Iowa.
10: Wiffles Hybrids area agronomy manager Mike Witt says there's been a diversity of moisture across the Corn Belt this growing season.
11: Being in around central Iowa and into eastern Iowa, there's been a lot of rain, sometimes too much. But if we trend up to northwest Iowa and into the west central Iowa and those places like that, we're in a fairly severe drought.
10: And as harvest nears, he tells Brownfield stock rot could be an issue in both wet and dry areas.
11: It can be different stock rots, but at the end of the day, that stock integrity is really, really important. So for me, if I'm looking at the drier conditions, I have to look at which of my fields are standing. It cannot be a decision that's based solely on planting date, solely on your relative maturity. You can't go by the calendar. You have to just go out and take it out.
10: In central Iowa, Mark Dorenkamp, Brownfield.
7: South Central Nebraska farmer Brandon Honeycutt says he's optimistic about the potential of his corn and soybean crops.
12: Looks like yields will be pretty good.
7: But he tells Brownfield it's too soon to know the impact of disease pressure. Purdue Extension's corn specialist says this week's expected triple-digit temperatures could accelerate crop maturity. Dan Quinn says it could speed up harvest in parts of the Corn Belt.
13: It's tough on the corn, especially when you get into grain fill. It could, you know, potentially impact how much that crop's able to fill. We have a lot of shallow root systems, even if there's areas it hasn't happened yet.
7: I'm Kellen Havikin for Brownfield.
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17: Cy Young began his pitching career in 1890 with the Cleveland Spiders. He was 36 when the first World Series was played. He was a member of the Boston Americans in the best-of-nine matchup against the Pittsburgh Pirates.
18: Cy lost the first game, but came back and won the fifth game and won the deciding eighth game. He pitched that year at age 36, and even at age 36, he won 28 games that year with an earned run average of 2.28.
17: John Arant shares the story of Cy Young from the pitcher's hometown of Newcomerstown, Ohio. Some of Cy Young's feats are hard to believe, given how the game has changed.
18: I know a game he pitched age 38 in 1904. He pitched all 20 innings of a game against the Philadelphia Athletics. And in those 20 innings, he never walked a batter.
17: Cy Young pitched in the earliest days of professional baseball. That does not lessen his achievements, though. Perhaps it's even more impressive, given he did not have some of the comforts of travel and sports medicine that players have today.
18: He was born in 1867, 2 years after the Civil War. Started his career in 1890, was married in 1893, pitched until age 44 in 1911.
17: After the 1911 season, Cy Young came back to the place that he had always called home.
18: Retired to the farm, was active in Newcomerstown. He helped start our Little League program here. In his later years after World War II, he managed our Newcomerstown Merchants baseball squad before World War II.
17: There's something special that takes place here each year. An event that honors Cy Young and the best pitchers of the modern era. That part of the story is next time as we travel the countryside. In Newcomerstown, Ohio, I'm Andrew McCray.

0: 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Stay informed about the type of weather you can expect while you're working in your shop, at home, or on the move. 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
2: Good morning, Steve. It's a very mixed bag here today. We've got all grains lower here at the open. All livestock contracts steady to higher. Corn is 6 to 7 lower. Beans, 10 to 13 lower. Winter wheat market, 6 to 9 lower. Livestock side, live cattle, 70 to a buck 20 higher. Feeders, 270 to 320 higher. And lean hogs, 60 to a dollar higher. Let's recap yesterday's trade and see what's going on here today. All livestock futures finished in the red on Tuesday, except for deferred lean hogs that were able to scratch out small gains. Cattle opened sharply lower. We tried to recover mid-morning, but most finished with triple-digit losses. Show lists are down in all major feeding areas this week. We've had some low-volume cash-fed cattle trade reported in the north yesterday at 218 live and 345 dressed. Those matched the lower end of the week previous for live trade and the top end of the range from last week for dressed. Steady is good news so far this week for feedlots. The majority are passing on those bids. Last week, there was some live volume late in the week at 222 live in the south and negotiated grid sales in Texas at 223. Grain started the day mixed but quickly raced higher, led by the soy complex. New contract highs were hit again yesterday for corn, beans, and Kansas City wheat. Funds added to their net long positions. Estimates now over 19,000 wheat contracts long, over 422,000 corn contracts, and over 243,000 soybean contracts. The record for managed money or funds net long positions in corn, just over 435,000, and for beans, nearly 254,000 contracts. Soybean good to excellent conditions dropped another 2 points. Corn held steady and grain sorghum down 1%. We did have some more new crop soybean sales to China, which pushed November beans above the $13 level and closing higher for six straight trading days in a row. EPA also announced higher blending requirements for 2026 and 27, offsetting the massive rent exemptions announced for last year. USDA monthly domestic demand reports were released yesterday. Soybeans crushed in July at 222 million bushels, slightly above the average trade estimate and another monthly record for July. Marketing year-to-date crush up to 2.438 billion bushels. That's up 8.5% versus a year ago and remains in line with USDA's estimate. Total corn consumed for alcohol and other uses was 528 million bushels in July, up 2% from June, up 4% from a year ago. Corn used to produce ethanol totaled 475 million bushels. That brings marketing year-to-date up to 5.067 billion. This is 2% higher than a year ago and also in line with USDA's estimates. For the futures closes from Tuesday, October live cattle finished down 60 at 212.07, December down 120 at 213.37, September feeders down 110 at 320.35, October down 162 at 315.40, January down 197 at 380. October lean hogs finished down 2 at 83.65. December down 15 at 74 even. December corn up 8 and a quarter at 546. March up 8 at 560 and a quarter. November soybeans up 29 and 3 quarters at 13.17 and 3 quarters. January up 29 and a half at 13.32 and 3 quarters. December Chicago wheat up 8 and a half at 782 and a half. December Kansas City wheat up 7 1/4 at 845 and a quarter. December Minneapolis wheat up 13 3/4 at 776 and 3/4. October soybean meal up 710 per ton at 345.70. Crude oil was up over $4 a barrel and back above the $90 mark for the first time in over a month. For a look at early week sale barn reports, Oklahoma City on Monday. Compared to last week, feeder steers unevenly steady. Feeder heifers steady to 5 lower. Steer and heifer calves 8 to 15 lower. 7-weight index steers average 333 to 340. 8-weights average 313 to 324. Joplin Regional Stockyards in Carthage, Missouri on Monday. Total receipts over 3,700 compared to last week. Feeder steers under 800 pounds sold 10 to 15 lower. Heavier weights 10 lower to 2 higher. Feeder heifers sold from 5 lower to 3 higher. 7 weight index steers averaged 334 to 340. 8 weights averaged 315 up to 333. And Sioux Falls Regional Cattle Auction, Worthing, South Dakota, pretty light receipts, only 1,200 head compared to last week. Again, a few comparable sales of yearling feeders, heifers mostly 5 lower. 7 weight index steers averaged 322 to 351, 8 weights averaged 330. Cattle slaughter on Tuesday estimated at 106,000 head. That's down 1,000 from last week, down over 16,000 from last year. Hog slaughter estimated at 472,000. Up 2,000 compared to a week ago, but down nearly 12,000 compared to a year ago. Box beef cutout values were higher on Tuesday in moderate demand with 110 loads sold. Choice up 393 at 379.75. Select up 196 at 360.45. CME feeder cattle index at 329.31. Lean hog index at 90.86. And cash pork carcass cutout values up 23 cents yesterday at 97.90. Now, the bearish headlines have been absent so far this week for cattle, but feed costs are really skyrocketing higher. October live cattle hit a new 8-month low last week at 209.52. Support next right around the $200 level. Resistance up at 230. September feeders hit a new low for the year last week at 315.70. There's still an open gap down to 314. There's another small open gap from 306.42 down to 305.20. The contract low is down at 289.27. Nearby resistance at 331.85, then 349.85. October lean hogs holding support just below the $80 level, which has been tested 3 times. It was the August low, the June lows, and also the lows from last November. Contract low not too far away at 77.95, but we've had a spike higher last Friday and Monday, which pushed the price back up to test resistance, now just above 84. Currently, we have October live cattle now down 27 at 211.80, December down a dime at 213.27, September feeders up 102 at 321.37, October up 112 at 316.52, November up 117 at 309.70. October lean hogs up 95 at 84.60. December up 87 at 74.87. Over in the grains, we pulled back lower in the overnight. We actually wiped out most of Tuesday's gains for both corn and wheat. Corn, beans, and Chicago wheat all made new contract highs overnight before reversing lower. Corn finished the overnight 7 to 8 lower, wheat 6 to 11 lower, beans 12 to 14 lower. Russia has suspended its export duties on wheat, corn, and barley through the end of this year. Over 70% of Russian exports typically move through the Black Sea, which remains in essence shut down due to the recent and ongoing attacks on port infrastructure and vessels. Ukraine reported grain exports in August of only 981,000 metric tons. That's down from 2.35 million metric tons shipped in August of 2025. USDA reported another new crop soybean sale to China this morning, this time 202,000 metric tons, or 7.4 million bushels. Outside markets have equities mixed here this morning. The U.S. dollar is lower, and energies, we've got crude oil down, but RBOB steady to higher and heating oil lower. Currently, crude oil down 60 cents a barrel at 89.61. The weekly energy report will be out later this morning. Expectations for ethanol production to hold steady, maybe just slightly lower than the week previous. Demand should remain strong and stocks expected to remain unchanged as well. Looking at the U.S. weather, scattered rain chances this week over the Mountain West, the upper Midwest and Great Lakes, then down through the East Coast and the Gulf States. Still nothing in the forecast for the majority of the Southern Plains, though. National Weather Service 6 to 10 day outlook still showing well above normal temps for the majority of the country, below normal only out west, with above normal precip for the western half of the country and near normal for the eastern half. And looking at the green charts here, December corn again hit a new contract high overnight at 549. The sharply higher trend has been holding over the past 4 weeks. Support down at 501 and 486. September is still the front month. We also hit a new contract high at 525 and three quarters. That's the highest price on a continuous weekly chart since July of 2023. November soybeans hit a new contract high overnight at 1324, support at 1216. September soybeans still the front month, a new contract high on Tuesday at 1306 and three quarters. That's the highest spot price since December of 2023. December Kansas City wheat made a new contract high on Tuesday at 856 and three quarters, support at 747. September up to 836 and three quarters. That is the highest spot price since August of 2023. December Chicago wheat to a new contract high at 792 and a half, support at 677. December Minneapolis wheat a new contract high last week at 779 and a half, support at 708. And October soybean meal up to a new 2-year high overnight at 347.20, support at 320. Currently, we have December corn down 6.5 at 539 and a half, March down 6.5 at 553 and three quarters, November soybeans down 16 and three quarters at 1301. January down 16 at 1316 and three quarters. December Chicago wheat down 8 at 774 and a half. March down 7 and a quarter at 790 and a quarter. December Kansas City wheat down 11 and a quarter at 834. March down 10 and three quarters at 847 and three quarters. December Minneapolis wheat down 1.5 at 775 and a quarter. And October meal down 650 a ton at 339.20. Wishing you all a great day. 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
1: Thanks, Matt. Have a good one. Coming up next, we've got the Ag Law and Tax Report, some morning Kansas news, red dirt and round bales, and shortly we'll have sports with Rocky Downing.
3: This is the Agricultural Law and Tax Report. I'm Roger McCohen. Imagine winning an important battle in court against the federal government and then finding out you still can't recover your attorney fees. That's what happened to a farmer in a case involving USDA farm loan debt relief. 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
3: In 2021, Congress created a program offering debt relief to certain socially disadvantaged farmers and ranchers. Eligibility was tied to racial and ethnic classifications. A farmer who did not qualify under those classifications challenged the program in court and won a preliminary injunction stopping the program. But before the case reached a final judgment, Congress repealed it. He tried to recover attorney fees, but the court rejected his claim, concluding that the government's position had been substantially justified. The case illustrates an important point for farmers. Winning an injunction against the government doesn't necessarily mean you've won the right to recover your legal expenses. It also demonstrates how quickly ag policy can change. Congress repealed the program while the litigation was still underway, effectively ending the underlying dispute. For farmers and ranchers, the broader lesson is that challenges to federal farm programs can involve not only the merits of the program itself, but also complicated questions about standing, congressional repeal, attorney fees, and what constitutes a legal victory. This has been the Agricultural Law and Tax Report. I'm Roger McCohen.
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6: Good morning from Oklahoma. I'm Dave Deacon with a look at what's happening in agriculture and rural life across our great state in this episode of Red Dirt and Round Bales. Some places keep their history in courthouses and museums. Other places, well, they keep it underwater, so to speak. Out in southwest Oklahoma, where the prairie starts bunching itself up against the red granite hills, there's a stretch of water that can look almost out of place. But if that water could talk, it'd tell you it wasn't always there. Long before anyone brought a fishing pole, a fellow named Frank Lugert came into this country. He was an Austrian immigrant, and after the Kiowa, Comanche, Apache lands opened to settlement in 1901, he helped build a little town. And Frank just wasn't the namesake. He ran the post office, the railroad depot, and the general store. You know, in a small prairie town, that's pretty close to running everything. The place grew. There were businesses and homes and folks betting their futures on southwest Oklahoma. Then came April of 1912. A tornado swept across the country and practically wiped the town away. Contemporary newspapers reported there were only a handful of buildings left standing. The people tried to carry on, but the little community never really recovered. The story wasn't over. Because down south of town, the city of Altus had another problem. Water. In 1927, the city of Altus built a dam on the North Fork of the Red River. They even laid a redwood pipeline to carry the water towards town. It leaked. The metal bands corroded. Sediment began filling the reservoir. But the idea was sound. If they could somehow capture enough water, they could do more than supply a town. They could change agriculture. By the 1930s, local leaders were pushing for a much larger federal irrigation project. One of its most strongest champions was W.C. Austin, a lawyer, state senator, and relentless advocate for water development. The federal government finally authorized the project in 1938. Construction started in 1941, and then history intervened. World War II put much of the work on hold. Construction resumed in 1944. And by 1946, irrigation water was moving into southwest Oklahoma farmland through a growing system of canals and laterals. And when the dam rose, the old town site that Frank Lugert had built disappeared beneath the water. That's how Altus Lugert came to carry two names and two stories. One belonged to a town that didn't survive. The other belonged to a region determined to. Today, the W.C. Austin Project can supply irrigation water to roughly 48,000 acres of southwest Oklahoma farmland. It also supplies water for the city of Altus, flood control benefits, wildlife habitat, and recreation around Quartz Mountain. But this country always has a way of reminding people who's really in charge. During the drought of the early 2010s, the lake dropped dramatically. And by 2014, storage was about 85% below what it had been for the 4 years earlier. Irrigated fields suffered. But then came 2015. The rains returned, and the lake filled again. That's the thing about Lake Altus Lugert. It's a measuring stick of rain, of drought, of agriculture, and of people who kept trying to make a life in a country where water has never been something you take for granted. And somewhere beneath those waves are the remains of an old Oklahoma town, a reminder that sometimes progress doesn't erase history. It just puts a little water over it. To learn more about Lake Altus Lugert in southwest Oklahoma, visit reddirtandroundbales.com. I'm Dave Deacon, and we'll talk with you next time when we take another look at rural life and agriculture in Oklahoma on Red Dirt and Round Bales.
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8: It's Trish Swoboda with KFRM, and it's time to take a look at your Kansas News Today in your Morning Kansas Journal entry. The Kansas Wildlife and Parks Commission announced it approved several changes to rules affecting hunters and visitors to Kansas State Parks. The changes were approved during the commission's August 27th meeting in Pittsburgh. Starting November 1st, state park fees will increase for vehicle permits, camping, and utilities. The annual camping permit will also be discontinued. New restrictions will affect non-resident waterfowl hunters beginning with the fall 2026 seasons. Hunters on Kansas Department of Wildlife and Parks public lands and waters must stop hunting by noon and leave by 1 p.m. The rules do not apply to the September teal season, light goose conservation order, or certain other hunting areas and programs. Kansas residents will also see the return of a fall turkey season running October 31st through January 31st with a 12-day break after Thanksgiving. The changes still must be published in the Kansas Register before taking effect. The U.S. Department of Justice is suing Kansas City, Kansas Public Schools for allegedly allowing students to transition genders without their parents knowing. Grace Hills has more for the Kansas News Service.
9: The lawsuit alleges that the school district allows students to exclude parents from gender plan meetings when students work with staff to develop a plan around their transition. The DOJ says withholding this information is a violation of federal laws. The district's federal funding, which was more than 16% of its budget last year, is conditional on adhering to those laws. In a short statement, the district said it is in full compliance and is disappointed the DOJ decided to file a lawsuit. The district is one of four in Kansas targeted by the Trump administration for transgender student policies. For the Kansas News Service, I'm Grace Hills.
8: Two Kansas football players have died in the past 2 weeks. As Sam Zeff tells us, the latest was Saturday at William Jewell College.
10: Hundreds gathered on the William Jewell Quad to remember Micah Joe Barnett, a junior from Liberty who died during Saturday's season opener. Yasir Winston, a junior wide receiver from Lee's Summit, looked over the crowd of students and community members and called Barnett Mr. Liberty himself.
11: He was the embodiment of a good teammate, a good friend, I know a good son.
10: Jewell president Drew Van Horn said Barnett had just scored a touchdown and was celebrating on the sideline when he told the doctor he couldn't breathe. Barnett died at Liberty Hospital. Autopsy results for a high school player from Western Kansas who died last week are also pending. I'm Sam Zeff.
8: A 15-year-old was arrested Monday after allegedly posting a video on social media containing threats towards students. The Hutchinson Police Department said the videos were posted on TikTok as part of the viral Cat in the Hat trend. The trend features life-size images of the Dr. Seuss character, either real or created using artificial intelligence, appearing to lurk outside buildings or on streets. Some videos connected to the trend have included vague threats. Police said an investigation into the post led to the identification of the account creator as a student at Hutchinson High School. The teenager was arrested and faces two counts of criminal threat. Hutchinson police and school officials said they take threats seriously, even when they may be intended as jokes. Officials warned that posts cause students or others to fear for their safety can be considered unlawful. Anyone with information about the social media posts is asked to contact the Hutchinson Police Department. As college students prepare to move into dorms and apartments, families are being encouraged to plan beyond the basic school supplies and focus on everyday needs and expenses. Andrea Warrock, consumer and money-saving expert, says students often forget items such as extra snacks, toiletries, and other supplies they may need. Families can prepare by thinking through what a typical day on campus would look like and planning for different situations.
12: Try to walk through different scenarios so you can really anticipate their needs and help them feel prepared and set them up for success. 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Maybe there are items you can reuse to offset the cost. There are so many things you could reuse to help save on purchases.
8: She said students should also create a monthly spending plan for recurring expenses. Tracking purchases each week can help prevent overspending.
12: Maybe you're spending more than you realize. You really need to write it all out on a piece of paper or use a budgeting app and then track those purchases on a weekly basis so that you could spot any overspending before it happens and make quick adjustments. This is something that students can start doing in college and build on. 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
8: 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She said creating a budget and spending plan can help give students the confidence that they can manage their own life away from home. And that's your news out of Kansas and today's Morning Kansas Journal entry. 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
1: This is Steve Knopfsinger, and it's time for a look at your regional weather forecast here on KFRM. Initially, a stationary front will sit over far northwest Kansas and then into northeast Nebraska and far northern Iowa. Eventually, this boundary will continue to lift further northward across Nebraska and into South Dakota during the latter half of the week. A few spotty showers and storms are still possible over western and northern Nebraska in the short term, while the better chances for activity will remain over the Dakotas as well as into Iowa and southern Minnesota. An upper ridge will continue to envelope the central plains with oppressive heat throughout much of the first half of the month of September. There are some model solutions showing a cold front arriving near the midpoint of next week, which may bring some relief to particularly Nebraska and northern Kansas. And that's been a look at your regional weather forecast here on KFRM, the voice of the plains.
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15: 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College football is kicking off a fuller schedule this week, and tomorrow night there'll be a couple of games on tap, including top 25 teams and a Big 12 squad. Missouri's 25th ranked and will host Arkansas Pine Bluff tomorrow night. And then Utah out of the Big 12, 21st ranked, and will take on an 0-1 Idaho team. Then it's Friday night's UTEP at 10th-ranked Oklahoma. USC is 14th-ranked. They'll host Fresno State. Of course, Kansas Jayhawks get their season started on Friday night against Long Island. Coach Lance Leipold's team comes off of a 5-7 mark last year. Jayhawks graduated 37 seniors from a season ago and added 32 transfer portals. And earlier this week announced their starting quarterback for Friday night's game. Redshirt sophomore Isaiah Marshall will be at the helm. K-State Wildcats open up their season on Saturday night at home against Nicholls State. Their starting quarterback, Avery Johnson, comes in to his 27th career start Saturday night. Of course, the Kansas native out of Wichita will have a third straight season opener as a starting quarterback, joining Skylar Thompson and Jesse Ertz as the only three K-State quarterbacks since 1990 to have at least three straight season openers. He's also a third-time captain. He's named captain, voted by the team, along with defensive ends Jordan Allen and Travis Bates, running back Joe Jackson, and then Garrett Oakley tied in and linebacker Gabe Powers. Their kickoff 6 p.m. on Saturday night. And to shift gears completely, it was March 27th when Tiger Woods was arrested on suspicion of DUI and refusal.
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17: In court, his driver's license was suspended 5 years in a plea of no contest to a reduced charge of reckless driving and refusal to submit that lawful test in Martin County Circuit Court in Florida. He also paid $1,500 in fines. Woods, now 50 years old, arrived in the courthouse with his girlfriend Vanessa Trump and attorney Doug Duncan. The 15-time major champion said little during the hearing and beforehand sat at the defense table looking back at the courtroom gallery, and again has reduced the charges but has his driver's license suspended now for 5 years. 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I'm Rocky Downing.
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1: It's time for a look at your markets here with Sue Martin of Ag and Investments. Sue, how are the markets doing today?
20: Well, we're a day in red. You know, we have that old saying, up Monday, up Tuesday, up every day of the week except one for soybeans. But this is that one, probably. Today is cycle window timing. It's a small one, but they've amazed me as to how good they've been the last few years or so, and I didn't pay much attention to them before that. But, so we made higher highs, new contract highs in beans and corn overnight to start with, and then the selling hit. And I would think this is probably a little bit of profit-taking for the move that the market's had. You know, you've had over a dollar higher move in beans. And so, you know, not out of line to see some profit taking take place here. And then, of course, for wheat, you know, the market is kind of ignoring the Russian-Ukrainian news right now because Iran and the U.S. are back at it in the Strait of Hormuz. So that's kind of gave wheat a reason to sort of catch its breath, too. But you know, Russian attacks, of course, again, overnight damaged more infrastructure at Ukraine's Odessa port. And, of course, Russian officials are saying that there's no chance for a Black Sea grain export deal to resume. And it's interesting that Zelensky tried to offer that. But, you know, why would you just accommodate on one portion and not try to settle the whole thing? So I don't know. You know, it's like all or none. But and then Russia had been talking about suspending their grain export duties, and they have done that overnight, and that's till the end of this year. So that's to probably help get grain moving. But, you know, it's not easy, and it's costing a lot more to be able to move grain over land than what it was to take it through the ports. So it is what it is, but certainly a time here that we have, we're in a war cycle, and of course, wars that involve the U.S., they tend to take wheat prices higher, and if wheat prices go higher, so does corn and beans. And so we'll see. We're just into that war cycle, and the war cycle usually lasts about 4 years. So we're just getting in it. And so we still look at the markets here for next year and of course, 28. A lot of times you'll lift into a year ending in an 8 anyway. But, you know, it's all in how we get there. But I have a funny feeling we're going to be looking at some extremely high prices for the farmer. And, of course, yes, his input costs are going up. But I think he's going to make, in my opinion, I think the farmer is going to make lots of money in the next few years. And I think they had a year here that they could have made money as well, not only in grains, but in the cattle. But, you know, that's one thing, you know, these feed costs. I think a livestock producer needs to be watching that side of the equation, too.
1: And notice feeder cattle and hogs are up, but live cattle are back down again.
20: Yeah, they are. Now, I have cycle window timing on cattle and hogs today as well. So we were higher yesterday on fats, and so they're trying to come back down. I would think it would also impact the feeders as well. But I look at the market, and I still think, now we came down yesterday and got close to the low. However, we're almost back there again today on October cattle. And what's the low been? 209. I'm just going to pop it up here real quick. I think 209.50-ish is where we've been, but I could be wrong on that. 209.52. And here we are at 210.75 right now. So we made a higher high. And we're about to take out, and we found resistance against a 20-day moving average. Just a second, I'm looking to see. 210.50 was our low yesterday, so we have been as low as 210.57, so we haven't taken that out yet. But I hate to say it, I look for lower lows yet in September. Not the whole month, but lower lows in September. And whatever, it, you know, and I think I might have talked about this, where actually what we've done in the cattle market has come full circle. That's not Trump's fault. This is a full circle move. The market's been probably one of the longest bull markets in cattle that we've had that I can remember, and I've been around a little bit. But I look at this cattle market, and it's come full circle. If you look at feeders, and maybe I talked about this, I might have on Monday, you look at feeders where they were a year ago, and like in September feeders and how they moved, and we're just pretty much almost back to that. In fact, maybe just a touch below it this year right now. So, and if you look at the fundamentals for this year, yes, the border was going to open, and they announced that in July, I believe, and said that the border would open in Douglas, Arizona on the 24th of August. That would be the first one. And they're, so they're kind of doing a soft opening, I guess is what you'd call it. But when we were in May, we were looking at June as probably the tightest numbers coming to market on feed and that we would have this year. And the market anticipated it in May and made its highs in May. And I kept thinking, well, we'll put a higher high in June, but we didn't. And because futures are the future, they were anticipating it and already had it priced in May. Then we get through June, and we're moving into July, and we're now looking at August being some of the heaviest numbers we have seen all year, and for cattle on feed 180 days or more. And, of course, you know, the weights being pushed and what have you. And the market, again, futures being the future, trading the future, they sold into the market, became very seasonal, old-fashioned seasonal. And the market broke through the month of July, contrary to a year ago when we were counter-seasonal, because why? We were closing the border. And at first they were going to open it a year ago on a soft opening. And instead, they changed their mind and decided it was going to stay closed, and the market rallied all of July and August and hesitated a little in September and made a higher high in October and then broke November, December, which is counter-trend. And but this year is seasonal. And so I think we're going to stick a lower low in here. We don't have to. We're almost on our lows right now for October cattle, but I don't know. Some people think we'll break even in October to November. I don't agree with that. I think we'll find a low here and then sponsor a better market to better prices as we go through October, November, and December. Hesitate a little in January and stronger in February to March is kind of what I'm looking for in the cattle. And so when the market gives opportunity, and see, it's going to be a little tougher because if you're buying calves right now or feeder calves, if you've already bought them, you might have paid a little more and might not be protected on them. But if the market catches the rally like I think, near term I'm negative, longer run I'm friendly, I think you'll get a chance to maybe get those cattle protected and maybe give some relief to what could be red on the screen. I prefer to see green myself, but I like markets that get better. I'm an optimist. And so well, time will tell, but I do think that 209.52 is coming out, and we're so close. It wouldn't take much to do it, and I think it's coming out, and then we'll see how low is, but I don't think we're far away from trying to move, and actually, we've already taken out yesterday's, well, we have an outside trading range day going. And so the cycle window timing's working beautifully on cattle, too, more so on the fat, not so much on feeders yet. But, I think there are still better days ahead for the cattle producer. We just have to get this low put in place first, and then we'll be able to arrange how we come up out of here. But I think once we do, it's going to be good. And what puts us there? One, it may be a holdback for heifers. That for breeding purposes, you know, the Trump administration, the USDA Secretary of Agriculture announced a program for the cattle feeder to hold back heifers and for breeding purposes. And so they're trying to entice that and get our numbers back. And so consequently, if that works, we could see some, and it's usually that time of the year anyway when we start to hold back heifers for feeding, for breeding purposes. And so I could see that occurring. That could be one reason, makes numbers going to market tighter, because right now we've gone through the month of heaviest numbers, but we still have decent numbers in September and October, and maybe even November. So, but also, as you get towards colder months, your demand for beef goes up. And people love beef. They love the U.S. beef. And, you know, you can say whatever about all this other stuff coming in, not near as good as U.S. beef. But, you know, we have a lot of Hispanics here, a lot of immigrants here that have come here from third world countries and wherever, and they'll eat that beef. And, of course, the grocery store, I hate to say it, they'll make money on it, too. But, you know, as far as other cuts of beef, yeah, I think we're going to see good demand as we go forward. Your chuck roast, you know, steaks, what have you. We're going into a time of the year where, yes, you do eat heavier foods because of winter.
1: Well, thanks, Sue. Please remind our listeners where they can reach you at if they would like more information.
20: Well, our numbers, I think we're going to see good demand as we go forward. Your chuck roast, you know, steaks, what have you. We're going into a time of the year where, yes, you do eat heavier foods because of winter.
1: Well, thanks, Sue. Please remind our listeners.

0: are trying to bounce around again. So we'll see what they do. But have a great day.
1: You too, Sue. Thank you.
0: Bye-bye.
1: Bye-bye.
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1: It's time for a look at your markets here on KFRM. In the grain markets for corn, September's down 1.5 at 520. December's down 2.5 at 543.5. And March is down 2 at 558.25. For the Kansas City wheat, September's down 0.25 at 825.5. December's down 3.25 at 842. And March is down 3.25 at 855.25. In the Chicago wheat, September is down 1 at 763. December is down 1 at 781.5. And March is steady at 797.5. For the soybeans, September is down 6 at $13.75. November is down 9 at $13.08.75. And January is down 8.5 at $13.24. For the soybean meal, September is down 4.70 at $3.37.30. October is down 4.70 at $3.41. And December is down 4.90 at $3.47.70. In the soybean oil, September is down 103 at $71.34. October is down 112 at $71.33. And December's down 107 at 71.56. In the cotton futures, October is down 273 at 87.28. December's down 199 at 89.56. And March is down 194 at 91.74. In the livestock futures for live cattle, October's down 75 at 211.40. December's down 22 at 213.15, and February is up 7 at 215. In the feeder cattle, September's up 172 at 322.20, October's up 210 at 317.50, and November's up 250 at 311.02. For the lean hogs, October's up 25 at 83.92, December's up 42 at 74.42, and February is up 50 at 76.77. In the oil futures, West Texas crude is down 98 at 89.24, gasoline is up 3 cents at 3.16, and heating oil is down 4 cents at 4.64. And that's been a look at your markets here on KFRM. It's time now for CanEquip Quick Cash. 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
2: And now the Daily News Drop, starting with a down day on Wall Street. The Dow was down 419 points. S&P lost 55. The NASDAQ a minus 271 points. The Labor Department reports there were about 7.3 million job openings in July, little change from the month before. But hiring fell to roughly 5.1 million, with professional and business services showing a decline. The report suggests that companies aren't dramatically cutting workers, but they're not aggressively hiring them either. The numbers come ahead of Friday's August jobs report. You're paying more for your premium credit card and getting less perks. Annual fees on high-end cards are now approaching $900, while issuers are tightening up the rules and benefits. American Express and Capital One have restricted free guest access to airport lounges. Capital One now charges Venture X customers $45 for an adult guest. The result now? Well, consumers paying hundreds of dollars a year have to track credits, deadlines, and now fine print just to make sure the card pays for itself. And some customers are deciding the math simply doesn't work anymore, and they're dropping or downgrading their premium cards. The artificial intelligence spending boom just produced another big deal. Anthropic, the company behind Claude, has agreed to spend $35 billion for cloud computing capacity from Lambda, a cloud provider backed by NVIDIA. The computing power will come from a massive data center being developed in Texas with roughly 350 megawatts of capacity. Anthropic is racing to secure enough computing power to keep up with demand for Claude and its AI coding products. And $35 billion isn't even its biggest commitment. Anthropic's recently agreed to spend another $45 billion for computing capacity at a data center in West Virginia. The bigger story here is the artificial intelligence arms race is becoming an infrastructure arms race, not just over better software, but chips, data centers, and power. Dell is becoming one of the biggest winners of the AI boom, shares surging as much as 10% in after-hours trading on Tuesday, after the company reported record quarterly revenue of $47 billion, that's up 58% from a year ago. The big driver there, AI servers. Dell booked a record $60.9 billion in AI server orders during the quarter and now has a massive $95 billion backlog. Profits also soared, with adjusted earnings jumping more than 200%. And Dell is now raising its full-year revenue forecast by $25 billion to $192 billion. And investors have already been rewarded. Dell shares are up more than 230% this year. Instagram cracking down on AI influencers pretending to be real people. The platform is changing its AI creator label to the much clearer AI-generated profile. And there's a penalty for accounts that don't come clean. If Instagram detects a profile features an AI-generated person without the label, it can limit that reach of the account, keeping its posts from being recommended to non-followers. Instagram says users complained about following or interacting with someone who appeared human, only to discover later that the person didn't actually exist. But this doesn't apply to everyone using AI. Real people who simply use AI to edit photos, create graphics, or help produce content won't have to label that profile. The bottom line, on Instagram, you can still be an AI influencer. You just can't pretend you're human without risking your audience. Finally, baseball's Los Angeles Angels is getting a new owner, and it is a familiar name in sports. Stan Kroenke has reached an agreement to buy the Angels in a deal reportedly worth about $4 billion, potentially a Major League Baseball record. Kroenke already owns the LA Rams of the NFL, the Denver Nuggets of the NBA, and the Colorado Avalanche of the NHL. Add the Angels, and he has now one team for each American professional sport. I'm Jeff Vaughn. That's your Daily News Drop.
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5: Hi, this is Kyle Bauer with Plain Talk with a girl that's going to tell me, how come we don't wear hats like when my parents were, when I was little, my parents all wore hats. My mom and dad, they wore hats when they went out.
4: Yes.
5: Not caps. Hats.
4: No, hats. Ladies and ladies wore fancy hats that matched their outfit.
5: Yeah.
4: You know, whether it was the pillbox hat, you know, you think of Jackie Kennedy.
5: I was born in 58.
4: The hat.
5: Right. Mm-hmm. And my dad always wore a hat. And there was hat racks that when you went in a place, the men put their hats on the hat rack.
4: Right. Kind of a fedora type hat.
5: Exactly.
4: Sometimes the men wore. Now people wear baseball caps.
5: Yep.
4: A lot. Mm-hmm. The trucker caps are real in now.
5: I'm sorry, what is a trucker cap?
4: Well, it's the kind of baseball cap that's not a, a fitted, form-fitting type. It's the ones that are kind
5: straight
4: of boxier.
5: The front.
4: You know, they're bigger and boxier.
5: Okay.
4: And they have more room at the front, kind of, to people put things on them. And there's actually parties that girls have now to decorate their trucker caps with different, you know, they'll have a variety of little baubles and sequins and, you know, fun things like that that they, it's like for little girls.
5: When you see the cap where the bill isn't rounded, does that have a name?
4: I think that's more of a trucker cap.
5: Trucker cap.
4: Mm-hmm.
5: Okay.
4: I'm sure that probably has another name, but.
5: Well, I always think it's a cap that their dad didn't teach them how to shape the brim. So
4: because most people would,
5: yeah,
4: would curve
5: exactly.
4: That around.
5: First thing you do, you curve that.
4: Personally, I think it's sad we don't dress up to the point where we would wear a hat like that anymore in life in general.
5: Mm-hmm.
4: You know, it has just become so casual.
5: Well, like the Kentucky Derby, it's still a huge part of that tradition.
4: Right.
5: And it's fun.
4: It's very fun. Yes.
5: Yeah.
4: I love to see what, of course, people get really crazy with their hats there, but I just think, you know, people don't dress up, and of course, men always wore suits and then a hat to match. And yeah, I had, I've, when you talked about hats or told me you were going to, I thought right away of the quote from Kathleen Kelly in the 1998 movie You've Got Mail, which this is Meg Ryan speaking here, where she says, once I read a story about a butterfly on the subway, and today I saw one. It got on at 42nd and off at 59th, where I assume it was going to Bloomingdale's to buy a hat that will turn out to be a mistake, as almost all hats are. Hats have been in a couple of times in my adult life where, you know, I remember one year we all wore a little straw hat to Easter because they were trendy that year. Alex was really little, so it was late 90s probably. You know, but I look back at those pictures now and go, oh, why did I wear that? That looks so silly.
5: I got to admit, I love a meeting where it's proper to wear my cowboy hats.
4: Yeah.
5: I love those meetings, but even in those, you've got that line to walk. Is it's like, okay, when you're eating, do you leave your hat on or do you take it off? Now,
4: right.
5: When there's a whole banquet room full of guys with hats on, the answer's easy.
4: Mm-hmm.
5: And then if you don't, then where do you take it off and where do you put it?
4: Right.
5: And then you got hat head.
4: Mm-hmm.
5: And it turns out that hat head was the main reason that a lot of hats disappeared after the 60s, because there was two pivotal things that happened in the early 60s.
4: Yes.
5: JFK and his big mop of hair.
4: Right.
5: And the Beatles and their big mop of hair.
4: Right.
5: And if you've ever had a mop of hair like Kyle did, you can't hardly keep even a cap on.
4: Mm-hmm.
5: I mean, because your hair just, it just pushes it off.
4: Yes.
5: And so
4: we just joked about this last weekend, actually, because my youngest son has a mop of hair. He has tons of thick hair. And he was, we were playing golf, and I showed up in my white visor, and he showed up in his white visor. And then they were teasing us because we were mother and son wearing our matching visors. But he likes a visor because his hair is so thick. And it, so it kind of lets it,
5: lets
4: it's
5: it
4: not so tight.
5: Yes.
4: I mean, he
5: exactly.
4: wears hats too.
5: Well, and then the air flows through better. Mm-hmm. And but yeah, they claim that it was because of JFK and the Beatles, and everybody went to that hairstyle. And all of a sudden, it wasn't cool to wear a hat anymore. Can you imagine, though, if you were a haberdasher and your whole life depended on making hats?
4: Right. Right.
5: And the whole world quit wearing hats.
4: Wow. Well, and you always see that when they're covering the Kentucky Derby, they almost always interview somebody who makes the fancy hats for the Kentucky Derby. That's their whole business.
5: Right.
4: And there were a lot of those.
5: Yeah. And those are women. And in fact, I remember in Clay Center, you're probably too young to remember, there was a hat store on Lincoln Street.
4: I didn't know that.
5: Yes.
4: Yeah.
5: Now,
4: gosh, you're
5: I don't
4: old.
5: Know if I know. I know. I Gladys Young ran it.
4: Mm-hmm.
5: And I remember exactly where it was. And Gladys was a friend of my mom's.
4: Okay.
5: And then Gladys retired. And then I don't think anybody took over the shop.
4: Because it was probably by then going out. And there wasn't enough demand for it.
5: And they also mentioned, too, that the world had changed as far as we were more into vehicles, so we didn't need the protection of the hat. We weren't walking as much. We were driving. Mm-hmm. And then getting in and out of vehicles with a hat was more difficult.
4: Especially for people like you that are tall, you bump your head on the ceiling of the car.
5: Yeah, I can generally wear a cap in a vehicle, but I can't wear a hat, that's for sure. So
4: I don't know, they just had a real air of coolness about them, though, when you think about people like Frank Sinatra, you know, tipping that fedora up, and you know, just
5: his trademark.
4: It was his trademark, and there has been a trend in recent years with women wearing it's not really a Western hat, but yet it is. But then there are people that do the designs on it with, I think they burn them in, maybe. Have you seen that?
5: Yeah, to be honest, when we went to National Finals Rodeo, they have a deal called Cowboy Christmas, and it's just
4: shopping.
5: It's just hard to even soak it all in.
4: Uh-huh.
5: And I'll bet there was more than a dozen huge hat displays, and each one of them had about seven or eight guys fitting hats.
4: Uh-huh.
5: So you imagine how many hats were sold at this.
4: At that, yeah.
5: And there was some of them that were for women only.
4: Mm-hmm.
5: And I didn't stand in that line because I felt self-conscious. But no, it was really just awe-inspiring to see all the stuff and how much money people will spend on that stuff. Mm-hmm. God bless them. They have it, obviously. But it's like, wow. And the bling.
4: Right.
5: And the hat is part of the bling.
4: Is the perfect place to wear that type of hat.
5: Mm-hmm. Absolutely.
4: My thing is, if I bought it, like, I love them and I think they look cool, but if I buy something like that, where will I wear it ever again? Unless I go back to an event like that.
5: Unless you're just so self-confident.
4: Right. Yes.
5: And I believe that.
4: I love the people that are.
5: That are. Exactly.
4: Yes.
5: Right. That you're just self-confident enough that, you know, the one that I've always thought's cool and is girls that wear ball caps.
4: Yeah.
5: And then they have a ponytail coming out the back.
4: Mm-hmm.
5: And I know that it's an easy way to deal with your hair that
4: day. Yes.
5: But to me, I mean, the confidence thing, whenever I see a woman with that, I just think self-confidence.
4: Right.
5: It just amazes me, and how it just exudes that to me. Now, maybe to no one else, but to me that it does.
4: And I'll put one on once in a while, but sometimes it's hard for me to wear them all day. And you talk about the hat hair thing. It's like, once you put it on, you're committed.
5: So that's right. For even a half hour.
4: I mean, for a woman anyway, that's the way it is. Now, if you're golfing outside or doing something like that all day, then fine. But I mean, even for guys, and I think about that. Now, Caleb's mom was very particular about hats at the dinner table.
5: Oh, yeah.
4: You did not wear, and if you sat down at her dinner table with a hat, she walked up to you and knocked it off your head. She didn't care what your hair looked like.
5: Yeah.
4: You know what I mean? If you were trying to keep your hair.
5: No, but it's proper for a woman to sit down to eat with a hat on.
4: Well,
5: isn't
4: I believe so, because like those pillbox type hats that women wore, those were pinned onto your head. So I think that those were considered an accessory, like jewelry.
5: Yeah, I think, it's part of your outfit.
4: Yeah.
5: And so, but the men were always supposed to have their hats off. And I think that rule sets 95% of the time yet today.
4: The This morning's Plain Talk on KFRM is brought to you by Oldie Seed Farms, powered by Know to Grow.
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0: It's time for a look at your markets here on KFRM. In the grain markets for corn, September's up 2 at 523.5, December's up a half at 546.5, and March is up 3/4 at 561. In the Kansas City wheat, September's up 7.25 at 833, December's up 5.5 at 851, and March is up 5.5 at 864. For the Chicago wheat, September's up 4 at 768, December's up 5.25 at 787.75, and March is up 5 at 802.5. For the soybeans, September's down 1/4 at 1306.5, November's down 3.25 at 1314.5, and January is down 2.75 at 1330. For the soybean meal, September's down 270 at 339.30, October's down 270 at 343, and December's down 290 at 349.60. In the soybean oil, September's down 9 at 71.47, October's down 90 at 71.47, October's down 95 at 71.50. And December's down 90 at 71.73. In the cotton futures, October is down 262 at 87.39. December's down 175 at 89.80. And March is down 170 at 91.98. In the livestock futures for live cattle, October is down 45 at 211.62. December's up 2 at 213.40, and February is up 40 at 215.32. For the feeder cattle, September's up 177 at 322.82, October's up 172 at 317.12, and November's up 222 at 310.75. For the lean hogs, October's up 55 at 84.20, December's up 70 at 74.70, and February is up 67 at 76.95. In the oil futures, West Texas crude is down 41 at 89.81, gasoline is up 3 cents at 3.17, and heating oil is steady at 4.67. And that's been a look at your markets here on KFRM. Coming up next, we've got a Focus on the Family Minute and regional weather forecast. And shortly, we'll have the 9:40 a.m. cell ring.
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8: One of the things I've learned is Roger doesn't want to feel like he is doing the bills by himself. 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
0: This is Steve Knopfsinger, and it's time for a look at your regional weather forecast here on KFRM. Initially, a stationary front will sit over far northwest Kansas and then into northeast Nebraska and far northern Iowa. Eventually, this boundary will continue to lift further northward across Nebraska and into South Dakota during the latter half of the week. A few spotty showers and storms are still possible over western and northern Nebraska in the short term, while the better chances for activity will remain over the Dakotas as well as into Iowa and southern Minnesota. An upper ridge will continue to envelope the central plains with oppressive heat throughout much of the first half of the month of September. There are some model solutions showing a cold front arriving near the midpoint of next week, which may bring some relief to particularly Nebraska and northern Kansas. And that's been a look at your regional weather forecast here on KFRM, the voice of the plains.
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0: That's been your 9:40 a.m. sale ring for today. Coming up next, we've got the Oldie Seed Farm, or the AM Headlines News, the Oldie Seed Farm's Fall Harvest Update. And shortly, we'll have the Harvest USA report and the weather forecast.
14: Late summer heat wave could increase harvest timing as crops near maturity. I'm Erin Anderson with Ag Headline News on Brownfield. Purdue Extension's corn specialist says this week's expected triple-digit temperatures could accelerate crop maturity. Dan Quinn says it could speed up harvest in parts of the Corn Belt. We'll find out more right after this on Brownfield.
15: KFRM is proud to serve the agricultural producers of Cheyenne County. We're glad to be a part of great communities like St. Francis, Wheeler, and Bird City. Thanks for keeping it tuned to AM 550 KFRM, the voice of the plains.
14: The owner of one of the largest sale barns in the country says the cattle market remains under pressure. Jackie Moore with Joplin Regional Stockyards in Missouri says uncertainty has been the biggest driver.
16: Since July 1st, 2026, the October live cattle futures contracts has lost close to $25. An Iowa State University Extension agronomist says the state's first case of red crown rot infection has been confirmed. Rebecca Vidato says the soybean disease was identified in a Des Moines County field in late August.
17: We look towards the base of the plant. If it's red crown rot, we're going to see more of a red discoloration at the base of that soybean plant, whereas we won't see that red discoloration with sudden death syndrome.
16: Vidato says seed treatments and crop rotations are the recommended management strategies for the disease. For more ag news, markets, and weather, go to brownfieldagnews.com. I'm Erin Anderson for Brownfield.
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0: This is Steve Knopfsinger reporting for KFRM on the Oldie Seed Farm's Fall Harvest Update, sponsored in part by the Kansas Corn Commission, the Kansas Grain Sorghum Commission, and the Kansas Soybean Commission. Today I'm talking with Lonnie Mingarelli. He is the KSU Extension Agent with the Southwind District at Fort Scott, Kansas, which covers Bourbon and Neosho counties. Lonnie, what's the cropping season been like there for the fall crops, and what kind of moisture have you had in general?
20: Well, for the last 30-plus days, moisture has been pretty scarce down here. Corn harvest is pretty well taken off, and I'd pretty well say we're full on into the corn harvest season. Yields are pretty good from the talk I've heard from around, north of 150 bushel pretty consistently. Corn moisture at harvest will drop 2 to 3% during the day. You know, start out around 13% and be as low as 10 by noon. Low humidity and high heat with the wind blowing. And as far as soybeans go, soybeans are all various stages depending on when they got planted. Some were still trying to bloom a few weeks ago, hadn't set pods yet. Early ones had set pods and they were trying to fill and have had no luck really any moisture to fill with. I mean, a lot of soybeans around our area are starting to die from drought stress. And so right now it's looking pretty bleak for the soybean crop.
0: Have you seen any diseases or pests in your area?
20: Would have been a couple weeks ago maybe three. Went out scouting and found a few army worms. But like I said, a lot of beans either trying to bloom and hadn't set pods yet that we found worms in. Other fields that had pods, there wasn't a whole lot in the pod, and without any moisture, many farmers were not real apt to spray insecticides because of why throw money on a crop that isn't going to make unless it rains anyway. So, these wise, I haven't seen much, but that's about the only pest that we've had. And with the condition of the beans, it really hasn't been an issue.
0: Did your season start out okay on moisture, or what was it like?
20: If you got beans planted at the end of May, first week or so of June, you had a window there to get beans planted. But if you did not, it rained the second week of June through almost to the last week of June. And then it dried out right before the 4th of July. And a lot of beans got planted around the 1st of July into the middle of July.
0: Thank you, Lonnie, for sharing that with us today. That was Lonnie Mingarelli. He is the KSU Extension Agent with the Southwind District at Fort Scott, Kansas, which covers Bourbon and Neosho counties. This has been the Oldie Seed Farm's Fall Harvest Update, sponsored in part by the Kansas Corn Commission, the Kansas Grain Sorghum Commission, and the Kansas Soybean Commission. This is Steve Knopfinger reporting for KFRM.
1: Welcome to the Harvest USA Report. I'm Brian Hale, an original production of Howard Hale Broadcasting, now expanded throughout North America.
21: We're talking to Jesper Hansen of Scobey, Montana. So what's going on in your world, Jesper?
22: Well, we're combining around home. Crops are a little bit weedy around here. We had some rain lately. Most of the lentils, peas are all done. People are cutting on durum, wheat, chickpeas, canola, and crops are kind of up and down. There's some really surprising crops from the conditions we had this spring. They're better than expected. And then we got a lot of crops that looks really good that are just not producing. We got a little bit more in the forecast for tomorrow night and some again this weekend. But we also need the rain, so we'll take it.
21: Yields are up, down, all over the place compared to normal.
22: Yeah, it's really up and down. You know, we had the big windstorm in May, and back then it looked like we weren't going to have any crop at all. Some of the crops recovered, looked really, really good, but just didn't produce what they looked like, but yet they were way better than expected, so we'll take that as a bonus there. Other crops that didn't blow, they look good, and some produce and some just don't. It's kind of all over the board.
21: So that windstorm, what did it blow, stuff right out of the ground?
22: Yeah, it moved a lot of dirt that day. A lot of crop was exposed, laying right on top of the ground. Moved a lot of dirt from our fields to our neighbors' fields. Buried chemical that was sprayed. Like I said, exposed seed. A lot of stuff was reseeded. Some of those scenarios, it worked out better reseeding. Some should probably have left it alone. You know, but in the big picture, everything worked out a lot better than it looked like.
1: 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I'm Brian Hale.
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25: A late season but midsummer-like heatwave weather pattern continues on for most. To the north, frontal boundary stretching from the Black Hills to the southern Great Lakes region. Either side of it on northward will be the focal point for recurring scattered showers and thunderstorms, some heavy and severe. Good Wednesday morning, everyone. It's agriculture meteorologist Greg Soldier. We're back in with your ag weather today right here on Brownfield Ag News. Tough and challenging days worth of weather it was over a wide and expansive area of the eastern through southern plains and across much of the heart of the Midwest corn and bean complex. Low to mid 90s in spots all the way into the southern Great Lakes region. Mid and upper 90s to near 100 in some sections of western through southwest Illinois, and triple digit readings noted in areas of Missouri, Kansas, on southward. And that will continue on for the day today with low to mid 90s back into the southern and the eastern Great Lakes region as well. Not quite the oppressive feel of a few weeks ago when those corn fields were pumping out corn sweat and higher humidity and dew point values, but still close enough from an outdoor work and livestock standpoint. Certainly space them out, water them down, and pay heed to the ongoing heat-related advisories over many areas of the heartland that will continue on into later today and more so even through tomorrow morning. We have continued to watch scattered showers and thunderstorms originating over sort of the apex, if you will, the top point of the hot ridge out of parts of northern Iowa, making their way through southern Wisconsin, all the way through northern parts of Illinois, Indiana, and into Ohio. That ring of fire that will continue on for the next several days until we get a little more meaningful, almost backdoor cool front. A couple of them expected to drop in from the eastern Canadian prairie through the Great Lakes region and press to the west and south. Not much organization of the showers and thunderstorms, except for parts of the Lower Lakes region, Upper Mississippi Valley, back into the Northern Plains. Some of those will be the focal point as well for heavy and severe weather from time to time over the next couple of days. But in any event, temperatures will ease on down, humidity values as well, and sort of a northeast to southwest orientation. orientation. First, the Great Lakes, then across the eastern Corn Belt and pushing southward in through and past the Ozarks as we head on through the upcoming holiday weekend. So there will be a couple of scattered showers and thunderstorms, and with time, somewhat cooler, more importantly, drier air. Still temperatures above average in many to most locales across areas of the Great Lakes and the Midwest and back into the northern through eastern plains as the hot ridge kind of flattens out and orients itself across the central and southern plains down through Dixie as well. Meanwhile, tropical system Eduardo expected to enhance rainfall prospects over upper Texas coast regions into the Delta, parts of the southeastern states. The remnants of Dolly may come into play with another tropical feature across areas of the southeast and Gulf areas too as we head on through the holiday weekend. Not to mention a couple of tropical features, remnant or otherwise, into Southern California and the southwest and the western states here in the next couple of weeks. We'll keep you posted on that. I'm Greg Solgate with your Ag Weather Today.
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0: This is Steve Knopfsinger, and it's time for your community announcements here on KFRM. 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
5: 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No, don't shoot them. They're Canadian. They're unarmed. Meanwhile, Canadian Special Forces are like, don't mind me, I'm just a green bush.
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0: It's time for a look at your markets here on KFRM. In the grain markets for corn, September's up 3 1/4 at 524 3/4. December's up 1 3/4 at 547 3/4. And March is up 1 3/4 at 562. In the Kansas City wheat, September's up 8 3/4 at 834 1/2. December is up 5 3/4 at 851. And March is up 5 1/4 at 863 3/4. For the Chicago wheat, September's up 2 3/4 at 766 3/4. December's up 4 at 786 1/2. And March is up 4 3/4 at 802 1/4. For the soybeans, September's down 1 at 13.05 and 3 quarters. November is down 3 and a quarter at 13.14 and a half. And January is down 3 at 13.29 and 3 quarters. For the soybean meal, September is down 160 at 340.40. October is down 140 at 344.30. And December is down 150 at 351.10. For the soybean oil, September is down 133 at 71.04. October is down 128 at 71.17. And December is down 120 at 71.43. In the cotton futures, October is down 266 at 87.35. December is down 164 at 89.91. And March is down 162 at 92.06. In the livestock futures for live cattle, October is down 117 at 210.90. December is down 75 at 212.62. And February is down 45 at 214.47. For the feeder cattle, September is up 5 at 320.40. October is up 25 at 315.65. And November is up 75 at 309.27. In the lean hogs, October is up 62 at 84.27. December is up 77 at 74.77. And February is up 80 at 70.
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0: West Texas crude is down a penny at 90.21. Gasoline is up 3 cents at 3.16. And heating oil is up 2 cents at 4.70. And that's been a look at your markets here on KFRM. Coming up next, we've got Town Hall News and Agriculture Today.
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8: Breaking news this hour from Town Hall. I'm Rich Thomason. The Iran war is heating up again. U.S. Central Command reports hitting numerous targets linked to Iran's Revolutionary Guard Corps, while American allies in the region have been fending off renewed Iranian attacks. Former Tropical Storm Edward has weakened into a depression now while unleashing heavy rains and strong winds on parts of Texas and Louisiana, knocking out power to thousands. It toppled trees and flooded roads. The murder case against the Utah man accused of assassinating Charlie Kirk is headed for trial. Defendant Tyler Robinson faces a potential death sentence if he's convicted. Tiger Woods has pleaded no contest to a reckless driving charge in Florida. He was arrested in March following a rollover crash near his home on Jupiter Island. More jury deliberations today in the trial of the Massachusetts woman who claims postpartum psychosis drove her to kill her three young children. As Pakistan grieves the loss of 14 infants in a hospital fire, one woman, a nurse, being recognized as a hero.
9: Razia Noreen and her colleagues had just checked on the 15 newborns in their care at a hospital in Islamabad and were working in the next room when she noticed something unusual. Flames. She then ran into the nursery, lifting a baby into her arms, shielding it from flames and smoke. 8 seconds later, as was captured on dramatic security footage, she emerged and handed the newborn to a doctor in a nearby room. She then turned back towards the flames, but it was too late. The flames and smoke was too much. She says her message to the grieving mothers of the 14 infants that died in the August 26th fire, that their tears flow from her eyes too, and that she tried very hard to save their children. I'm Lisa Dwyer.
8: On Wall Street, the Dow is up 321 points. More on these stories at townhall.com.
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13: 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Today's show begins with David Shim, State Executive Director of the Kansas Farm Service Agency, as he reminds producers about deadlines and programs that could benefit them during these dry times. Mitch Ricketts, K-State Professor of Agricultural Safety and Health, continues the show as he explains what scenarios usually take place when runovers happen in agriculture. He discusses what safety precautions he encourages for operators, parents, and children. The farm safety conversation with Mitch ends the show, where he notes a few resources for those wanting more information. That and more is coming up ahead.
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13: You're tuned in to Agriculture Today, and we start our Wednesday show hearing from the State Executive Director of the Kansas Farm Service Agency, David Shim. 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
27: Absolutely, Shelby. It's we've had warm temperatures. I think it seems like summer keeps trying to hold on as we approach the fall season here. I think everybody's ready for a cool down in the temperatures.
13: With those extra warm summer temperatures, what program through the Farm Service Agency would you like to remind producers about?
27: Absolutely. I know, Shelby, for some of our producers out there, they have been able to get some rains that have definitely been much needed there. I also know there's a lot of the state that has been missing out on some rains, and we know what these high temperatures and especially if we have a little bit of wind can definitely do to crops out there, but also the pastures that are out there. So that's one of the programs, Shelby. I want to definitely remind the producers there that livestock 4-H program there. That helps to, help the producers out for that loss of forage grazing that they have for their animals there. You know, the big thing I would say, currently we're at over 50 counties that qualify for the livestock 4-H program. You know, 4 weeks of D2 or any time the county hits into D3, they qualify for that there. So the biggest thing producers need to do, if they have questions on there, go in, ask the county office if they qualify for livestock forage program. If they do, Shelby, the big thing again for those producers there is bring in some records there for the cows that you have out in the pasture, and we can start working through the process there for those producers.
1: Is it only for cattle, or do other species also qualify for this program?
27: Oh, that's a great point. But no, absolutely. It's for more than just cattle out there, whether people have sheep or goat or horses, whatever the livestock is out there. That program does help them out there. And I should also mention another program is our Emergency Livestock Assistance Program there. That program also can help in those drought areas if a producer has to start to haul water. It helps to offset the cost of hauling water. Or if it's that bad, they have to start to haul feed. It can help to offset the hauling of that feed. So a couple good programs there to help our livestock producers out there when those temperatures and dry weather really hit the pastures.
1: And David, we have recently been talking about that base acre update, and it has closed August 31st. And so what are the next steps for producers and base acres?
27: Well, all those numbers come in. Again, that August 31st was that deadline that the national office set for producers to be either opting out, but also to designate what their subsequent acres are, what crop they want those base acres to go to. So now that the national office has all that data, they will start be totaling up, and we expect notification fairly soon here once all those acres and the national office has an opportunity to evaluate them. Just to remind everybody, those base acres were based upon the Working Families Tax Cut Act, or OBA, and Congress provided an additional 30 million acres for producers to update across the U.S. there. So, you know, if there's more acres out there than the 30 million acres that Congress has allowed, those acres will get prorated out to all the states there. So, you know, those forms that that information that the producers receive, they may get all of those acres, but they also may not get all those acres depending upon how many acres are out there on that there. So producers, just kind of stay tuned right now. You should be getting an update, which your updated base acres will be. Again, nothing for a producer necessary to do, but that's also what will influence their future ARC or PLC payments, and that would impact not this year's payment, Shelby, but next year's payment that would come next October, in October of 2027, for the base acres.
1: And another program that we've talked quite a bit about for the Kansas Farm Service Agency, SDRP, or Supplemental Disaster Relief Program, and what's the update on that?
27: So that program was extended until the end of September here for producers to still have opportunity to apply for. That would have been either stage one, which was addressed much more of those deep losses that producers received, or stage two, which was a little bit more of a shallow loss or quality loss on that there too. So extended just a little bit more time for allowing producers opportunity to finish signing that up. Also, from an FSA internal standpoint, Shelby, opportunity for us to gather more data from RMA. FSA relies upon RMA crop insurance data for those years to be able to put into the program for our producers to calculate up what their payments are there. So we're getting that additional data load as we're also working through there. So if producers have not received their payment or still have questions on their payments there, you know, definitely stay in communication if they have not already talked to their office there, as we wait on some of that data coming down from RMA.
1: And around this time of year, you've been doing quite a bit of training, and what have some of those learning and training opportunities been?
27: Oh, absolutely. Opportunity to, and a lot of this, Shelby, is as a result of OBA, or the Working Families Tax Cut Act. But just recently here, had opportunity to attend a national training in Oklahoma City. And a lot of that was focused upon ARC PLC payments on payment limitation, various components that were addressed underneath the OBA there. But also coming up here in just a short couple of weeks here is some more training on our farm loan side of things there with some new modernization of various tools we do help to facilitate, make it easier for those producers to apply for those loan programs there. So definitely a lot of training going on so that our employees will have the opportunity to better help and answer questions from producers.
1: When you do have these national trainings, is it really a time to interact and see if different states are experiencing the same things as Kansas or the same issues or good things?
27: Absolutely. Very much appreciate it. You know, it allows myself and then our staff across the state and state office to interact with other states just like that there. There's a lot of different nuances, a lot of things that we can learn talking with other states. And obviously from the national office, what's also really good too, Shelby, is opportunity for questions that we have because our employees, we are familiar with our state, that we can ask for clarity from the national office there or help to convey to them some of the situations or challenges that we may deal with from a Kansas perspective there. So great opportunity. Yeah, really enjoy these national trainings.
1: David, we regularly talk with you on Agriculture Today, but if someone is listening for the first time or is wanting to become a beginning farmer or rancher or get involved in agriculture, what would you recommend as the first steps for them if they're wanting to work with a farm service agency?
27: Oh, absolutely. Good. I get this question a lot of time, Shelby, and I really want to make sure communicate this out there to producers and people across the state that we have some great opportunities for beginning farmers there. So come into the local office, ask them particularly about
1: the first time or is wanting to become a beginning farmer or rancher or get involved in agriculture. What would you recommend as the first steps for them if they're wanting to work with a farm service agency?
27: Oh, absolutely. Good. I get this question a lot of time, Shelby, and I really want to make sure communicate this out there to producers and people across the state that we have some great opportunities

0: help them, whether it's an operating line, you know, they need a little bit of cash flow to be able to operate that, or if they have an opportunity to purchase some land, some facilities there to help start an ag-related or an ag business there. So from a FSA standpoint, Shelby, go in, talk to the county office there. But a beginning farmer for FSA has nothing to do with age. It has everything to how long you have been involved with an operation. So I know of situations where people have their family or their folks have decided to retire, get out of farming, and they've decided that they're at a point in their career to come back and take over the farm. We can help those people even when they're a little bit older, in their 30s or 40s, to be able to get engaged into farming. So definitely take advantage of that. Talk to our local office. We've been doing a lot of changes within our loan delivery system, like I already mentioned, to be able to help make sure we streamline, facilitate, and make that much easier for our producers out there to apply for.
1: Do you see a portion of the Farm Service Agency that often gets forgotten about, or a resource that isn't used as much as you would hope for?
0: Absolutely. Glad you asked that, Shelby, there, and almost falling a little bit along that lines, but it is our farm storage facility loans. And our farm storage facility loans are available to all producers across the state there. Go into a local county office, ask them about a farm storage facility loan. May not have the expert in that office, but that office knows how to contact, because we have regions that are covered across the state, Shelby, there, and they'll be able to get you in contact with that expert on the farm storage facility loan. But Shelby, that's really something that comes in there, and it can cover a very wide range of things, not just grain bins. And I know many people think a lot of time about grain bins, but it can be everything from skid steers to grain carts to semi trucks, or perhaps they're going into another area, a specialty crop area, and they need cold storage for their specialty crop. So farm storage facility loan is a great opportunity, a low interest loan for people to take advantage of out there.
1: And as always, where can people find more information about the Farm Service Agency?
0: Absolutely. Go to farmers.gov. A lot of these questions and even some of the applications can be started there at farmers.gov, or else go into a local county office and they'll be more than ready to help you.
1: David, I appreciate you taking the time to join us today.
0: Thank you, Shelby.
1: That was David Shim, State Executive Director of the Kansas Farm Service Agency. As always, you can find more information from the Farm Service Agency by going online to farmers.gov. I will link it in today's show notes on agtoday.net. We're cutting to a short break now, but we'll be right back.
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0: You're tuned in to Agriculture Today, and we continue our show discussing preventing runovers with Professor of Agricultural Safety and Health at K-State, Mitch Ricketts. Mitch, thanks for joining us today.
1: Well, thank you, Shelby, for having me.
0: And Mitch, runovers, not an overly happy or exciting topic to talk about, but is important when it comes to farm safety. And when we're thinking about runovers, what is unfortunately some common scenarios where we do see a runover?
1: Okay, well Shelby, one of the more common causes of death among farmers, children who live on farms and agricultural workers is being run over by machinery and farm vehicles, and as well as passenger cars and lawnmowers and things like that. And so to help us figure out what's causing these injuries so that we know how to prevent them, researchers have spent quite a few years studying some of the most common ways that runovers happen on the farm. And one of the most common ways that farm workers get run over is when an operator is hitching up equipment and they have a helper on the ground, and that helper is assisting them with hitching up the equipment. And very often the operator does not realize that their helper is still in the way, and they back up. And in backing up, then either the machine, such as the tractor, or the attachment itself may run over the individual if they haven't gotten out of the way. That's one of the most common ways. Another really common way that we have deaths and serious injuries due to runovers on the farm is with farm children. And this is especially common with very young children. From the time they can walk, we really consider that toddlers and preschool children are at the greatest risk, but this also does happen with older children. But very often a child will see their parent or another worker operating equipment in the field, and especially if the child has ever been given rides on that equipment before, they will tend to run up behind the equipment, and they're small, and visibility isn't great around the vehicle. And if the operator backs up or makes a sudden turn or a sharp turn, then sometimes a child gets run over. Another really common way that children get run over by farm equipment and lawnmowers is when they are being given rides. So perhaps a parent will hold them on their lap. And we tend to think that we can react quickly enough that if our child starts to fall, that we can catch them. But then sometimes we hit some uneven ground, or there may be a malfunction in the steering or something like that. And as we're trying to handle the equipment, the child falls. Another way that this happens, especially as children get older and they become stronger, is that a child may just unexpectedly jump. And even if we have our arm around them, if we're not expecting them to jump, they may get away from us. And then when they land on the ground, either the machine that we're driving or any attachment that's behind it could run over them. When I was a kid in school, one of my friends was being used as a weight on a disc in a field, and hit some rough ground. He fell off and the disc ran over. He lived, so he was one of the more fortunate folks. So those are some of the most common ways. There are other ways too. Sometimes adults walk up behind a moving equipment with the operator not seeing them. Sometimes the operator will get off of the equipment while it's still moving, while it's moving slowly, perhaps to pick up some obstruction, and then get back on the tractor. And then either when they're getting on or off, they may slip. Occasionally an operator gets knocked off the tractor, and if they're not wearing, if they're not wearing their seatbelt, they can get knocked off. So those are some other ways that these things can happen.
0: And we would very much prefer none of this happens, obviously, but what are some safety precautions that people should really be hopefully keeping in mind to reduce this taking place?
1: Yes, Shelby. So since one of the more common ways that folks get run over is when a worker on the ground is helping the operator attach equipment, we want to make sure that the operator and their helper are familiar with safe hitching procedures. And the operator's manuals of the equipment will usually give great detail on the safe hitching procedures for that particular equipment. But just some general rules of thumb is before moving any equipment, walk around that equipment, make sure that, you know, sometimes children get into equipment sheds and we'll play and someone may be hiding there, but we want to walk around the equipment, make sure no one's in the way. If a coworker is helping us, that coworker needs to stay out of the path of that machine, especially as it's backing up. And if possible, use hand signals or a communication device such as a cell phone to help guide the operator as they're aligning the equipment. If the operator loses sight of that helper, the operator ideally will stop immediately until they find out where that assistant is. And then anytime the operator gets out of the cab or anytime a coworker approaches to make adjustments to complete the hitching, the operator is advised to put the machine in park or to shut off the engine and set the parking brakes. Another thing that we want to consider, agricultural machinery, even some of the older models may have mirrors on them. So we want to make sure that the mirrors are well adjusted and maintained. If we're missing mirrors, you know, we want to talk with the implement dealer to see if we might be able to get replacements or look on the internet for replacements. In some of the newer equipment, now you can order some newer machinery with backup alarms. So those are very helpful. And even with some of the older machinery, there may be backup alarm retrofit kits that are available. This type of thing is also starting to happen with rear view cameras. So some of the newer equipment can be ordered with rear view cameras, and there are retrofits that will fit some type of machinery. This is extremely important with skid steer loaders because skid steer loaders, they are notoriously hard to see behind. There are proximity warning devices. For instance, in your passenger car, if you are backing up, when you put the vehicle into reverse, it may beep at you if there's a person or an obstacle back there. And some of that is now becoming available for farm equipment as retrofits or as installations on new equipment. Another thing to consider if we've got helpers assisting us in the field could be high visibility vests. These can come in different colors. It's usually a fluorescent orange, yellow, or green. And we want to think about what kind of background, what's the color of the background wherever we're working. For instance, in the spring and early summer when the vegetation is really green, orange might be the best color. Other times, let's say that winter and early spring before things have greened up, orange might be harder to see and maybe a fluorescent yellow might be better. These vests typically will have reflective stripes on them, and you can buy vests that come in different grades or types of vests. And as folks are looking, if people are considering buying vests, you'll find out pretty quickly that there are three classes or types of retroreflective vests. There is a class 1 or type 0 vest, which is going to be the less expensive one. It's typically a vest that does not have as much material on it or as much reflective tape. And that one will work just fine if there's some kind of a barrier between the equipment and workers. And it'll also work in areas where vehicles are moving very slowly and where workers on the ground are not distracted. Now, if the workers on the ground are going, if we expect them to be distracted, then we might think about doing an upgrade and getting a class 2 or a type R vest. Those have more material on them. The vests are a bit larger, cover more of the body, and they've got more of that reflective material. There's a type 3 or there's a class 3 or type P vest. That's one that you typically will see law enforcement officers or emergency responders wearing if they're responding to an injury or an accident on the road. And those usually have sleeves and pants with them. You know, that would be the highest level of protection there. Now, another thing to consider is since children are often the victims of runovers, we might want to think a bit about some of our practices at home and some of our family rules. You know, children under 10 years of age, and especially preschool children, they just don't have the ability to understand that the operator can't see them. If they see a parent or a sibling operating a machine, you know, they may run up to that machine and they trust their parent or the sibling. They trust that they can see them, even if they can't, even if the parent or sibling can't see them. So a few things to consider, and these can be tough choices because they really affect, you know, life on the farm. But consider things like having family rules about when children can cross fences and get into work areas. Are children allowed to do that when there are work vehicles that are operating? If they do get into those areas, do they have close adult supervision?
0: That was Mitch Ricketts, Kansas State University Professor of Agricultural Safety and Health, discussing preventing runovers. We're cutting to a short break now on Agriculture Today, but when we come back from that break, we'll once again be joined by Mitch as we continue our conversation discussing runovers.

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1: It's time for a look at your markets here on KFRM. In the grain markets for corn, September's up 4 at 525.5. December's up 3 at 549. And March is up 3 at 563.25. For the Kansas City wheat, September's down 1.25 at 824.5. December's up 9.25 at 854.5. And March is up 8.5 at 867. In the Chicago wheat, September is up 6.75 at 770.75. December's up 6.75 at 789.25. And March is up 8.75 now at 806.25. For the soybeans, September's down 0.25 at 13.06. November is down 3/4 at 13.16.75. And January is down 1 at 13.31.75. For the soybean meal, September is up 1 at 3.43. October is up 70 cents at 3.46.10. And December is up 30 cents at 3.52.90. For the soybean oil, September is down 1.26 at 71.11. October is down 1.22 at 71.23. And December is down 1.12 at 71.49. In the cotton futures, October is down 2.71 at 87.30. December is down 1.76 at 89.79. And March is down 1.72 at 91.96. In the livestock futures for live cattle, October is down 1.27 at 210.80. December is down 80 at 212.62. And February is down 50 at 214.42. For the feeder cattle, September is down 5 at 320.30. October is steady at 315.35. And November is up 65 at 309.17. For the lean hogs, October is up 55 at 84.20, December is up 60 at 74.60, and February is up 67 at 76.95. In the oil futures, West Texas crude is up 57 at 90.79, gasoline is up 2 cents at 3.16, and heating oil is up 3 cents at 4.71. And that's been a look at your markets here on KFRM. Coming up next, we got the regional weather forecast and last segment of Agriculture Today. And shortly, we'll hear from BCI Cattle Chat.
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1: This is Steve Knopfsinger, and it's time for a look at your regional weather forecast here on KFRM. Initially, a stationary front will sit over far northwest Kansas and then into northeast Nebraska and far northern Iowa. Eventually, this boundary will continue to lift further northward across Nebraska and into South Dakota during the latter half of the week. A few spotty showers and storms are still possible over western and northern Nebraska in the short term, while the better chances for activity will remain over the Dakotas as well as into Iowa and southern Minnesota. An upper ridge will continue to envelope the central plains with oppressive heat throughout much of the first half of the month of September. There are some model solutions showing a cold front arriving near the midpoint of next week, which may bring some relief to particularly Nebraska and northern Kansas. And that's been a look at your regional weather forecast here on KFRM, the voice of the plains.
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4: You're tuned in to Agriculture Today, and we conclude our show continuing our conversation with K-State Professor of Agricultural Safety and Health, Mitch Ricketts. Mitch, what are some other safety considerations for people when it comes to hopefully preventing runovers in agriculture?
5: Many of the children who get run over have been given rides in the past on tractors, mowers, and other machinery, and they run up behind the equipment hoping for a ride. So think really hard about whether or not you want to ever take a child for a ride as a passenger on a mower or a tractor or other equipment.
4: Mitch, you made a mention of kids maybe getting in barns and messing with equipment. And so for someone who's maybe getting ready to start that tractor and does have children that could be doing it, is it important to make sure everything's in its correct position before starting that equipment?
5: Yes, and especially with some older equipment. I used to have a tractor that I could start without even being in the seat. And one of the other ways that folks get run over is by trying to start equipment from the ground, because if it's in gear, some of the older equipment may still be able to go ahead and move forward. That also happens when people are bypassing the starter. Let's say that I have parked a tractor, and let's say I've got a three-point hitch on the back of it, and let's say that I have left that three-point hitch in the up position, and a child gets on that tractor and starts playing with the levers. It is possible on some vehicles under some conditions that if they hit the lever to lower that attachment or that three-point hitch, it may go ahead and move down. And if any body part is in the way or any playmate is in the way, then things can happen. We want to be very careful about putting all of our controls in the neutral or off position, and then also taking the key with us. It's very easy when we have garages and barns that we lock up. You know, we might want to just leave the keys in the ignition, but we need to remember that young children may decide that's a good place to play, and they may very well try to start the equipment.
4: Do you see time of day be a variable when it comes to these incidents?
5: Shelby, that is a good question, and I'll just be honest with you. I don't know the answer to that question. I have looked at a lot of research on these types of injuries and deaths, and I have not seen consistent results in the time of day. Shelby, in your research, did you see anything related to time of day?
4: I did not. In my opinion, most kids probably aren't out when it's really, really dark.
5: Yes.
4: So I feel like it's a daylight thing.
5: I would guess so. And if they ride the school bus home, and if nobody is at home when the school bus gets there, you know, that might be a possibility. But I've not seen any major trends in the research that I've looked at.
4: Mitch, do you have any favorite resources for people if they're wanting to learn a little bit more about safety or what other people have used as strategies, especially when it does come to young children?
5: First of all, K-State Extension has great publications on agricultural safety and child care and raising kids on the farm. Your extension agents, they have a wealth of information. Any farmers association that you belong to will also have information on these topics. If you get on the internet and look at the OSHA website, Occupational Safety Administration, it's osha.gov, they have information on child safety. There are also many centers that are funded by their regional centers funded by the Centers for Disease Control through NIOSH, and many of these have information. In fact, if you are particularly interested in information to keep your children safe on the farm, do an internet search for the National Children's Injury Prevention Center. And I may have gotten the exact name of that not exactly right, but it is in Marshfield. It has a wealth of information on injuries to children in agriculture and on methods for keeping children safe on the farm.
4: Mitch, I appreciate you taking the time to join us today.
5: All right. Thank you, Shelby.
4: That was K-State's Mitch Ricketts. I will link the resources that he mentioned in today's show notes on agtoday.net. That's all we have for you today on Agriculture Today, but we'll be back with more for you tomorrow.
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8: Hi, welcome to BCI Cattle Chat. I'm Brad White. Happy to have you with us. Happy to have our crew here in the studio today. Morning, Philip.
9: Good morning, guys.
8: Bob.
10: Hello, everybody.
8: Dustin.
11: Good morning.
8: So we're glad to have you guys here. We've got several good topics we're going to discuss today. We're going to talk a little bit about beef demand. So, Dustin, that sounds like a Dustin topic if I ever heard one. We'll also talk about workforce development, and we may have a few other things that we get to later. As always, if you have questions or comments for us, we really enjoy it when you reach out to us on Facebook or social media, or you can send us an email to bci@ksu.edu. As we think about, and we talk to several producers, production operations, or even veterinary clinics, and usually if you say, hey, what are some of the biggest challenges that you have, labor force is in the top three. And so I wanted to approach you guys and say, if I'm in one of those positions, give me some ideas on how I fill those gaps. So whether it is somebody that I need to do some of the basics around the operation, or maybe even somebody at a higher level, but how do I find those people? You guys work around college students, you work around vet students, you work around those folks all the time. How do I find them? How do I get them to my operation? How do I get them to be engaged and enthusiastic?
12: Well, I am probably kind of biased in that I'm dealing with young people, people in their 20s, people early in their careers, being prepared for their careers. So that's kind of where I'm focusing. But when you think workforce development, you're probably not going to be able to go out and hire somebody with 15, 20 years of experience that already knows everything that I need them to do and that I don't even have to manage them. That person doesn't exist. So one is just the mindset of, okay, if I need employees, I'm going to be hiring someone that does not have years of experience and the training that I do. So you've got to be willing to, in some way or another, either you yourself or identify a partner that can provide them, but just be patient with people that don't have 15 years of experience. So how do you get 15 years of experience? It takes about 15 years. So I think a lot of it is the mindset of, I do want to develop my workers, and they don't come to me fully trained. And as a teacher, I wish that the first time I say something, now they understand it and I never have to come back to it again. Well, that's not realistic. Same thing as we think about developing employees.
9: Yeah. So, I think it's a shift maybe in mindset that we think that sometimes we can go out and just find the person that's going to just fit and jump in. And we need to have maybe the mindset that we're going to develop our own workforce, find people with the right characteristics, kind of some of the things that we do here. With students is we'll have students come do a summer project or work for us for the summer, and they're trying us out and we're trying them out to see whether we think they would be a good fit for a graduate student program or whatever. So that same principle I think applies, that it find ways where you can kind of try people out, you know, have them for short-term employment. There's a defined end line, so if they are not working out, you already have a way that they're going to leave your operation. But if they are good, then you find ways to keep them on and to continue to develop them.
8: You know, I like that. That is the having the tryout built in where you've got a period of time, because it's good for both sides, honestly, is you're not locked in. You're going to work here for 2 or 3 months, whether you call it an internship, whatever process you call it. You figure out, do they fit or do they not fit? The other thing that I would say is, and you talked about, you said, don't necessarily go try to find the right person, which has been one of my mentalities, especially early, is trying to find the right fit. Todd Gunderson here did some research, and he was looking at veterinary clinics, and they were looking at hiring veterinarians, and ones that did hire a veterinarian and ones that didn't. And the ones that hired a veterinarian had more applicants, which seems like maybe a no-brainer. I think it's actually a cool piece of information, because what it tells me is I shouldn't go try to find the one. I should find enough so that I can filter through and make a match there, right? I need to spend some time. So if I need to hire one or two people for my operation for seasonal help, then I need to have in my mind, I need to interview 6 or 8. Not I need to interview 1 or 2, because then I may end up making a choice that I'm less happy with because it's the only one that was there.
10: I'll add something. You know, I've been in, I guess, higher education for 20 years now, and hire grad students all the time to help. And, you know, they do have some skill sets coming in, right? They've got the 4 years of undergrad. They've got, in my case, they got some data analysis and some quant skills. I did something I'd never done a year and a half ago, 2 years ago. I hired a freshman.
8: Freshman in college.
12: Like freshman in college.
9: Straight out of high school.
10: Straight out of high school. With the intent, I'm looking for a grad student in the future, right? I'm really going to just train her up. And it was a learning curve for both of us. I mean, probably much more me than her. You know, I could have done things so much faster, but and I just had to remind myself it's not about today. It's not about tomorrow. It's about a year from now. It's about 2 years. It's about 3 years. Still working with me. Still working. I don't have to hold her hand as much. I had to take a step back and be like, all right, somebody who doesn't know anything about Excel, somebody who doesn't know anything about data analysis. And we just really slowly, whereas initially I just gave her a list. Hey, I need this done. And 3 weeks
12: that
10: went
12: by.
10: Nothing had happened. Hadn't heard from her. Like, what's going on? I don't know where to start. And then, yeah, so that was a wake-up call for me.
12: It's that mindset that we talked about is, I listen to other podcasts and things like that, and a lot of people talk about workforce development, and I think what you're hearing is outsourcing it all to education is probably never worked and certainly doesn't work now with the skills that people require. So not to take education off the hook, we have an important job to do, both, you know, K through 12 and on higher education. But there is something about the workforce development of getting people up to speed and the jobs that I need them to do.
8: Well, and there's some tying some of these themes together, because when I also agree with what Dustin said is it's a process to get somebody up and on board, and they're not really productive for a while. But you tie that to what Philip said was you might want to have some sort of trial period. Well, it's hard to pay for that if they're not adding productivity to the operation. However, you're saying this may be a valuable experience for the student, for their resume, for something else. If I get a high school student, a college student that can come for a little bit in the summer, are there intangibles my operation can offer them? Hey, this would look good as you go apply for that next position if you want to do that. Are there things like that that you can do?
12: Yeah, I think so. The other part is, and so just to be honest, you hear people say, you know, oh, these kids today's, you know, they're not as trained as I was and stuff. I don't know about that. If I honestly look at myself in high school and some of my friends and stuff in high school, we didn't know anything. And yet, but, you know, either through our parents, you know, working at home or those first jobs, I can see people in my life that allowed me to develop some skills. And I wasn't all that useful at the beginning, and I became more useful over time. And so I do think that I'm sure there's some generational differences and things like that, but in reality, we're talking about people without much experience. Well, people without much experience have always existed, and we've always needed a way to get them into the workforce. And so it's not really a new job. There may be some slight differences, but it's what we've needed to do from the time, you know, we're talking about apprenticeships, just different ways that humans have figured out how to bring unskilled people into the business and bring up their skill set.
8: Well, what Dustin said, having some patience on our standpoint is good. So as you bring somebody new on, be realistic with what your expectations are. But if you can find somebody that has some enthusiasm and wants to learn, well, it can be reinvigorating too. I mean, the flip side of your story that you described, you're like, oh, I could have done this faster by myself. Well, then as you get to a different point, you're like, okay, now this is very useful and it's helpful.
10: And you've said a comment before when dealing with working with cattle. And I learned this the hard way, I guess. So I'm like, go slow to go fast, right?
8: Yeah.
10: And that's exactly what it was in this example. I had to go really, really slow, and now we're going faster. And you've said that before when talking about working with cattle.
8: Yeah, and I think that's the same way with people, right?
10: Yep.
8: Be patient at the start, because otherwise it's frustrating, right? If you put too much on, if you have unrealistic expectations, I'm not happy, the employee's not happy, they're not getting there. But I think to Philip's point, figure out ways that you can logistically manage that. And if you want to try to get several of them, where would you guys go? You're in a local community. Where would you go try to find people that you could catch maybe early in their career to get them involved, or mid-career?
12: And again, maybe this is my bias from my background and stuff, but you start with some of the things that are available. So 4-H and FFA, these are in an agricultural community. These are some areas. So being involved with those organizations and looking at that as workforce development. You know, these are future active members of the workforce. And the nice thing about things like 4-H and FFA and other types of things is there's some training going on. There's some experience that those young people, young workers, are getting exposed to. So work with the 4-H leaders and the FFA advisors and things like that. And, you know, I struggle a little bit to say exactly what that looks like, but you've got young people in your community that have expressed an interest in agriculture. Might as well leverage that as well as I can.
8: Absolutely. And you can get several of them that you get some exposure to. The other mid-career, a little bit harder to find, but I think organizations like your County Cattlemen's Association, other places like that, you may be able to find somebody that fits your operation. So appreciate you guys' thoughts on this, and thanks for sharing with us this morning, and thanks for our listener question. If you've got another listener question for us, you could send us an email at bci@ksu.edu.
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14: So, do you know where the world's largest cow is? Let's check in with the U.S. Farm Report for this one.
15: About 30 miles west of Bismarck, North Dakota, you'll find a town with quite an agricultural legacy.
16: New Salem was founded in the early 1880s. The Holsteins kind of came in around the turn of the century. Probably one of the leading dairy communities in North Dakota, it grew to be.
15: Alan Tellman has lived, farmed, and worked in and around New Salem for all of his life. His great-grandfather was one of those early settlers who began a dairy farm. As the years passed, people realized the consistent and profound difference the dairy farms in New Salem had on their town, and they wanted to do something to honor the work of present-day farmers and the generations before them.
16: Started out with an 8-foot statue on a corner someplace in town, and the more they talked about it, the bigger and bigger the project got. Finally, somebody in the Lions Club says, let's make something humongous that they can see from Interstate 94. So this is what they came up with.
15: Yes, since 1974, it's a 38-foot-tall, 50-foot-long cow named Salem Sioux, who literally stands overlooking the town and surrounding countryside.
16: At that time, the cost was a little over $40,000. In the 70s, $40,000 was a lot of money, a lot of money. So it was a big undertaking, it really was.
15: Salem Sioux is the world's largest cow, a sight that can be seen for miles in the distance.
14: And so now you know where the world's largest cow is. Pass it on. That's going to do it for today's Cattleman's Corner. Thanks again for listening, and may God bless. I'm Brian Hale.
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1: It's time for a look at your markets here on KFRM. In the grain markets for corn, September's up 3/4 at 5.22 1/4. December's down a half at 5.45 1/2. And March is down a quarter at 5.60. In the Kansas City wheat, September's down 4 3/4 at 8.21. December's up 2 3/4 at 8.48. And March is up 2 at 8.60 1/2. For the Chicago wheat, September is up 2 1/4 at 7.66 1/4. December's up 2 at 7.84 1/2. And March is up 3 1/4 at $8.75. For the soybeans, September is up 2 1/4 at 13.09. November's down 3/4 at 13.17. And January is down 1/2 at 13.32 1/4. For the soybean meal, September's up 70 cents at 342.70. October's up 50 cents at 346.20. And December's up 20 cents at 352.80. For the soybean oil, September's down 99 at 71.38. October's down 95 at 71.50. And December's down 90 at 71.73. In the cotton futures, October is down 236 at 87.65. December's down 186 at 89.70. And March is down 179 at 91.92. In the livestock futures for live cattle, October is down 147 at 210.60. December's down 97 at 212.40. And February's down 67 at 214.25. For the feeder cattle, September's down 80 at 319.55, October's down 27 at 315.12, and November's up 47 at 309. For the lean hogs, October is up 20 now at 83.85, December's up 27 at 74.27, and February is up 40 at 76.70. In the oil futures, West Texas crude is up 62 at 90.84. Gasoline is up 1 penny at 3.14. And heating oil is up 2 cents at 4.69. And that's been a look at your markets here on KFRM. Coming up next, we got livestock lines. And shortly, we'll have morning market analysis.
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1: This is Steve Knopfinger for Livestock Lines, and today I'm talking with Adam Ulbrich. He is the Program and Communications Coordinator for the National Bison Association, and he's also the Executive Director of the Minnesota Bison Association. Today, he's going to talk about differences between the wood and plains bison. Adam, for our listeners in Kansas and northern Oklahoma, could you please discuss the differences between the wood bison and the plains bison of North America?
17: Absolutely. So, as you said, you know, we really have those two major subspecies here in North America. Woods bison tend to be taller and longer animals. They tend to weigh more just because of that size difference. And then plains animals tend to be, we'll say, less tall or shorter but stockier. And then there are some differences. The woods animal has their hump really before its front legs, and then the plains animal has its hump kind of right over or near its front legs. So there are some differences that you can definitely tell from an animal between the two, but those are the most common differences between the two subspecies.
1: For our livestock producers who either are or do have plains bison or maybe are considering raising bison for meat, would there be any advantages to having a hybrid versus just the straight plains bison?
17: Yeah, absolutely. There's quite a few people in commercial bison herds who do and have hybrid animals. Again, they're trying to get that hybrid vigor of the size advantage that and the length advantage that a lot of woods animals have, and then mix that with the stockiness of a plains to really get that larger, more well-rounded animal that is ultimately destined for consumers. So there is certainly an economic incentive to do that, but ultimately, you know, that it's really up to the farmer and rancher to make a decision what's best for them. But there are quite a few people that do try to shoot for that hybrid vigor, again, just because their income is generated from selling animals for meat. So the incentive is definitely there, but we do have some people who much prefer to just keep an all-plains herd here in the United States, which way back when, you know, all of the bison that you would really find down here are largely plains. So, yeah, it's just a difference of opinion, and you know, ultimately, we at the National Bison Association respect the farmer and rancher to make the best decision for their operation.
1: If any of our livestock producers would like more information, where could they go to for that?
17: I mean, you can always check out nationalbison.org. That is our source and what the information that we kick out there. We actually just created a new artificial intelligence tool called Bisonopedia. So if you have any questions out there, whether you're a consumer, whether you're interested in possibly raising the animal, exploring it, definitely check out nationalbison.org and click on the Bisonopedia link, and then you can just ask questions till your heart desires. And we will definitely do everything that we can to get you the answers that you're looking for.
1: Thank you, Adam, for sharing that with us today. This is Steve Knopfinger with Livestock Lines. Have a good one.
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18: Many of today's top competition horses are international jet setters, just like their riders. I'm Rick Lamb, and this is the Horse Show Minute. The mythical winged horse Pegasus is a fitting symbol for today's best performance horses. Air travel is a necessity for these equine athletes, and most handle it surprisingly well, due in part to their in-flight accommodations. Olympic gold medalist David O'Connor explains.
19: It's almost like a horse trailer without wheels. You load the horses on the ground, and then they ship that whole pallet up into the plane. And the horses, I think in a lot of ways, it's easier than being in a trailer, because they don't get bounced around. You know, it's just the takeoff and landing. You have hay with them all the time. Depends if it's a cargo flight or if it's a combi flight, which is half passengers and half cargo. You can go in and everything but landing and takeoff, you can be with him.
18: This is another good example of the adaptability of the horse. Nothing in nature could prepare him for the sensation of flying through the air. To learn more, visit thehorseshow.com. I'm Rick Lamb, and this has been the Horse Show Minute. Ride safely.
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21: Well, Steve, we've had a little bit more of a back and forth type trade here this morning, between last night and this morning. It seems like the last, you know, couple of weeks it's been very, you know, by and large, very much one directional upward. But we have here, I don't know, the last two to three trading days have been getting, at least in a few of these grain and oilseed markets, a little bit more back and forth type trade rather than just, you know, straight up kind of a situation. But as the morning has worn on here, you know, we're pretty well, you know, back into the green, hovering around unchanged from what we were seeing, you know, overnight and earlier this morning in terms of at least a few losses that were piling up. Nothing, you know, necessarily severe by any means, but certainly a little more red on the screen than what we've been used to lately, that's for sure. Something of note again is another flash sale here to China on soybeans. We've had, I didn't have time to go back and look, but it's at least it's felt like we've had almost a daily flash sale. Memory may not be serving me exactly right on that here, but we've had a very steady diet, put it that way, of darn near every day some flash sales to China, or at the very least unknown, for a couple weeks probably here. And really, we haven't seen you know, any flat daily flash sales on the corn. Again, I didn't have time to go back and exactly look on the dates and stuff there. But if memory serves me correct, it's felt like once we got over $5 or kind of eclipsed our May highs for that corn contract, which were like 506 type of an area off the December. The daily flash sales kind of, you know, disappeared, if you will, on the corn side. So that's kind of a an interesting development. Doesn't necessarily mean, you know, the end of the world or anything for the corn, but the one thing that I feel about it anyways is that we'll see how our weekly exports reports come out tomorrow. So we'll see what those look like for these markets, particularly interested to see what the corn is. But just with the lack of the daily flash sales, you know, it kind of tells you, hey, you know, some of these buyers, these countries are backing off, you know, and you know, seeing kind of what happens a little bit here, especially with some of the bookings that are already out there made prior to. Whereas the beans, it doesn't matter. Market's going up, continuing to buy. You know, is that a concern about what the weather that's kind of set in here late season again on the soybeans? Is it a concern, you know, about potential El Nino effects in South America? Is it just trying to fulfill, you know, the overall commitments that China agreed to last fall with the trade deal? Is it a combination of all three? Probably that. But regardless, a lot of momentum. Computer trade is been very aggressive, obviously. You know, the yield cuts and things like that, particularly in the corn, you know, I really kick-started everything, but it felt like the last, you know, I don't know, in my mind, just from a feeling perspective, it's felt like the last week or so it's been more money flow driven than, and obviously headlines with the two wars continuing to pump things up here and add volatility and add money flow into a number of these markets, energies in particular, again, there too. relative to, say, you know, further yield cut talks on and things along those lines. So the managed money is something that needs to be definitely continued to monitor here, because we'll again get a commitment of traders report on Friday afternoon, but they're as of Tuesday, so as of yesterday, if you will, for this week. And it's estimated that they're probably at record levels, or at least very, very close to it, really kind of across the board for corn, and the bean complex as a whole, beans, meal, and oil. So records are meant to be broken, as they say. I mean, we'll probably break the old records. Maybe we're doing that right now. Probably pretty darn close to doing it anyhow, if not. So, but nonetheless, point being is that they've got very sizable positions, and we've seen this song and dance before when, you know, nobody's going to want to believe it, because the fundamental story has shifted, and has shifted for the much, much better than what we're staring at, you know, 60 days ago for sure. But if they want to pull the plug, you know, it takes easily, you know, half the time, it seems like, to fall as it does to get the rally put together. Generally, it seems like that's the case. So the higher we end up getting here, the more volatile that break seems to me anyways, that whenever that time does come, watch out kind of deal. They're going to overdo it to the top end. They typically always do. They end up, when they pull the plug and we get in a violent, you know, face ripping off, free fall, decline in the market, it tends to overdo it that direction as well. And then it takes some time, things to kind of heal up and find equilibrium, if you will, again, and kind of fair value in the market. But not sure that we're there quite yet, but, you know, not seeing any flash sales on the corn is kind of the one thing that I've been noticing. And, you know, some of these gains have been a little bit harder to come by the last two or three days on the corn side anyhow. It's been a little bit more of a fight and claw your way versus what we were seeing. So just some things to keep in mind. You know, put options are relatively decent value right now. So those are some things a person could consider. You know, lay in some floors on the deal, let this thing breed, let it go if it wants to keep going, you know, and not do too much, you know. So that'd be something to consider for sure. But, you know, obviously some sales in these areas would be pretty phenomenal as well. But, you know, the question of the day is, how much higher are we going to go? You know, and I don't know the answer to that. It definitely is a very, very stout market, that is for sure. And you know, it seems like it has some pretty good footing under it. You know, just be plenty aware and monitor these, you know, managed money positions, I think, you know, is going to be a very big thing to monitor moving forward. And then these export numbers, just to see, you know, are we starting to ration demand any? And it certainly doesn't appear like we are yet on the soybeans. But anyways, moving on into price action, let you know what's kind of going on. December corn's up a penny here at 547. We put a new high in, kind of like we've been doing pretty much daily, 549 3/4. So just a tick away from the 550 number. We did dip down to 536 there last night, so well off the lows there at the moment. March corn's up a penny and a quarter, 561 1/2. December 27th, 3 1/2 higher, 539 3/4. November beans are up a half a cent at 313 18 1/2, about 18-19 cents off of their earlier overnight lows there. 1324 is their higher so far today. Again, new highs. January beans are 3/4 of a cent higher, 1333 3/4. November 27 is 3 1/2 higher at 1263 1/2. We are back a touch softer in the bean meal and bean oil here, at least at the moment. Here in the wheat, we've got the September KC up 5 3/4 at 831 1/2. December is 849 1/2. That's 4 1/4 higher. July new crop is 4.25 higher at 854 and a quarter. Here in the Chicago, 8.5 higher at 1263.5. We are back a touch softer in the meal, bean meal and bean oil here, at least at the moment. Here in the wheat, we've got the September KC up 5.75 at 831.5. December is 849.5. That's 4.25 higher. July new crop

0: $8, even here in the livestock. Then again, very choppy. Not a whole lot, unlike what we've seen the last handful of days in the cattle. I mean, one thing, you know, the sentiment's obviously changed in a pretty big way there. The psychology in the market and just a plethora of negative news, it seems like, one after another. But, I mean, the one thing on the futures end is we're not one bright spot, at least as of right now. Hopefully, don't jinx it here, I guess, knock on wood. But we haven't put in new lows from what we did a week ago. We're just kind of treading water and floundering around a little bit here. So at least we're not getting any more major pressure, but we're certainly not you know, really able to firm this thing up in any decent way either. But kind of acts like we're trying to, you know, do a little bit of that anyways. I think we got to get some more time under our belt here and kind of heal these wounds a little bit. The October live cattle futures are down 202 at 210.05. February's down $1.12 at 213.80. Here in the feeders, we got the nearby September down $1.72 at 318.62. January feeders are unchanged at 380. Front month lean hogs, October's down 15 at 83.50. Get you some outside market stuff here. See the Dow's about 260 points. S&P's about 39 points higher. U.S. dollar is a touch weaker here at the moment after putting some new highs in for this move, or at least maybe the last 3 weeks or so. And crude oil continuing to push new highs here. It has backed off of that a fair bit, but we're still up around 50 cents a barrel in the front month at 90.73. And that's what I got for you here today, Steve.
1: Thank you, Cody. Please remind our listeners where they can reach you at if they would like more information.
0: You bet. Best way is just get us a ring. Our number here is 888-452-8751.
1: Thanks, Cody. Have a good one.
0: You too, Steve.
1: Coming up next, we've got Town Hall News and Oklahoma News, the weather forecast, and shortly we'll hear from Managing for Profit.
2: Breaking news this hour from Town Hall. I'm Rich Thomason. Iran has attacked American allies across the Gulf as renewed fighting with the U.S. ends a month-long pause. An Iranian drone sparked a fire in a residential complex in Kuwait City. Bahrain intercepted incoming drones. Other attacks targeted Jordan, the UAE, and Iraq's Kurdish region. The death toll now tops 1,100 in the devastating flooding in Nepal and Tibet. Meanwhile, some previously unaccounted for tourists have gotten in touch with authorities to say that they're okay.
3: Prime Minister Anthony Albanese says five Australians were confirmed safe overnight in Nepal, reducing the number of missing Australians to 38.
4: But that's 38 families, 38 people who we hold grave fears for. We hope, of course, for positive news further.
3: Officials also said two Spanish nationals, two Americans and a Belgian national had contacted authorities and were now classified as in contact. Meanwhile, search efforts continue after last week's floods, which killed over 1,100 people and left thousands more missing. Nepal's foreign ministry says 324 foreign nationals have been rescued, while about 590 from 39 countries remain unaccounted for. I'm Charles Villadesma.
2: Citing overwhelming evidence, a Utah judge has ordered Charlie Kirk's accused assassin to stand trial. If convicted, Tyler Robinson could be sentenced to death. Tiger Woods losing his driver's license for 5 years after pleading no contest to a reckless driving charge in Florida. It was a result of a rollover crash near his home about 6 months ago. Initially charged with DUI, he accepted the lesser charge. Stocks are higher this morning on Wall Street. The Dow is up 410 points. The Nasdaq ahead 67. More on these stories, townhall.com.
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3: It's Trish Swoboda with KFRM, and it's time to take a look at your Oklahoma News Today in your Oklahoma Journal entry. Recent rain in the Oklahoma Panhandle and western parts of the state provided some temporary relief, but much of Oklahoma remains in severe drought conditions. The latest U.S. Drought Monitor report shows about 40% of Oklahoma experiencing extreme drought, classified as D3. Another 12% is experiencing exceptional drought, the most severe category. State climatologist Gary McManus reported that Oklahoma has its largest area of D3 and D4 drought conditions since October 2024. The amount of D4 drought is the highest since April 2023. The entire state is experiencing at least moderate drought, a condition Oklahoma has not seen statewide since November 2022. The period from July 28th through August 26th ranked as the fifth driest such period on record statewide. West Central and Southwestern Oklahoma experienced their driest conditions on record during that period. August is also expected to rank among Oklahoma's five driest and hottest Augusts on record. The Oklahoma Insurance Department has announced the completion of the 500th home through its OK Ready Strengthen Oklahoma Homes program. The milestone represents 500 certified roofing projects aimed at helping Oklahoma homeowners better protect their homes from severe weather. The program provides eligible homeowners with up to $10,000 in grant funding to upgrade their primary residences to the IBHS Fortified Home Roof Standard. Fortified roofs are designed to provide additional protection against high winds, wind-driven rain and hail, which are common threats in Oklahoma. Since its launch, the program has connected homeowners with contractors, evaluators, insurance companies, and other partners to expand access to resilient construction. Homeowners who received a fortified designation may also qualify for insurance discounts. Earlier participants have reported average annual savings of about $750 after certification. The Oklahoma Insurance Department says the program will continue working to improve severe weather preparedness and reduce property damage across the state. Firefighters responded to a large grass fire in northeast Oklahoma City as crews worked to contain the flames and monitor areas where hot spots remained. The Oklahoma City Fire Department sent crews to the fire as dry conditions increased the potential for grass and brush fires to spread quickly.
4: We had to go off-road. We did have to cut a few residential fences to gain access to it. It did get into some cedar trees.
3: Firefighters worked to keep the flames from moving into nearby areas and continued monitoring the scene after the main fire was brought under control.
4: We have about 25 to 30 hay bales that are on fire. That's going to be an extended operation of unrolling those hay bales and completely getting that fire under control.
3: The department reported that Oklahoma City firefighters have responded to more than 100 grass fires so far in 2026, highlighting the continued wildfire risk across the area. Officials are reminding residents to use caution during dry conditions and to avoid activities that could start a grass fire. Strong winds, dry vegetation, and warm temperatures can cause fires to spread rapidly and make them more difficult for firefighters to contain. The man accused of being in connection with a deadly explosion in Sand Springs is back in jail after being arrested on separate drug charges. Ryan Bassam, 35, was arrested Monday in Creek County, one day after posting a $2 million bond in connection with the Sand Springs explosion. He now faces charges of aggravated trafficking and manufacturing controlled substances, along with possession of a firearm during the commission of a felony. Vassam is also facing two first-degree murder charges in Tulsa County following an August 27th explosion at a marijuana extraction facility in the Morrow Gill business complex. The blast killed two people and damaged more than 20 nearby businesses. Investigators believe the explosion occurred during a THC extraction process. Court documents also allege the business did not have valid state registrations needed to legally operate. The investigation into the explosion remains ongoing. OKC Utilities has completed its investigation into recent reports of yellow or green-tinted water in parts of the distribution system supplied by the Draper Water Treatment Plant. The investigation found that the discoloration was linked to naturally occurring elements in the source water, along with changes in water quality caused by prolonged high temperatures and increased demand. Utility staff made adjustments to treatment operations to improve the removal and control of these elements and maintain consistent water quality throughout the distribution system. The discoloration was considered an aesthetic issue and did not affect the safety of the drinking water. OKC Utilities worked with the Oklahoma Department of Environmental Quality during the investigation and response. Water at both Oklahoma City treatment plants is continuously monitored and tested throughout the treatment and distribution process to ensure it meets state and federal drinking water requirements. Utilities will continue monitoring conditions and making adjustments as needed to maintain water quality. And that's a look at your Oklahoma News Today in your Oklahoma Journal entry. For more news from the KFRM listening area, visit KFRM.com. For your KFRM News, the voice of the Plains, I'm Trish Swoboda.
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7: Now time for a look at the weather for this Wednesday, September 2nd. In Nebraska tonight, isolated storm chances possible with lows in the mid-60s to around 70. On Thursday, sunny skies with highs in the mid-90s to around 100. In Oklahoma tonight, clear and quiet with lows in the mid-60s. And on Thursday, mainly sunny with highs in the upper 90s to around 100 across the state. In Kansas tonight, clear skies with lows in the upper 60s to around 70. And on Thursday, sunny and hot with highs in the mid-90s to around 100 across the state. And that's been a look at the weather on KFRM.
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9: Says financial flexibility could help create more marketing opportunities for farmers this fall. I'm Erin Anderson, and this is Managing for Profit on Brownfield. David Widmar with Agricultural Economic Insight says farmers should keep their long-term financial goals in mind as they make grain marketing decisions. He says there are costs associated with storing grain on farm after harvest.
10: Where should I be paying for cash rent? Or how much volatility is there in the markets right now? Or how much volatility is there in my crop budgets? We gotta challenge ourselves to ask, is this decision I'm making a gamble, or is it a business grade decision, an investment? So if I'm putting my grain in this grain bin, am I speculating that commodity prices are going to go higher? am I speculating that I'm going to be able to get a higher basis from my cash price, or am I gambling that, or am I making an investment here? Do I know that, yeah, I've locked in this spread, or I've locked in this basis appreciation, and I know what my costs are? And so I think we got to make business grade decisions. We got to be really cautious about these speculations.
9: He tells Brownfield having access to more working capital can help ease business decisions.
10: It's more valuable in a lot of cases for us to position ourselves for success. So maybe we're going to sell some grain to get ourselves in a good financial working capital position for the next several months. Even though we might think the markets might go a little bit higher, that there's always that uncertainty. But if we position ourselves, that's going to be a lot more attractive and a lot more sustainable. Everyone's thinking about that fertilizer, big question mark looming over there. I think we kind of have to take the data that we see. And again, this is a situation where predicting is going to be really hard. You got to predict the price of sulfur and the conflict in Iran and the strait and trade and domestic production. There's about an impossible number of things you'd have to predict to get fertilizer prices right. I think we should also look at commodity prices. I think if you start looking at, you know, think about the December 2027 crop, the 2027 crop, you got to look at November 27 prices, December 27 corn prices. So let's use that. So kind of step out of where we think markets are and prices are and actually put our budget together. It's never too early to put together a crop budget for the upcoming year. It might look tough, but how are you going to factor in ad hoc government payments, for example? Like, these have been a huge source of new revenue that comes to the farm budgets that we don't have a good handle on or a finger on until they hit the reality. Be wary of the backyard bias. So I think if you drive around enough, you'll see some corn that makes you think, oh my gosh, the national corn yield's got to come down. The bean yield's got to come down. The markets are going to go higher. But if you drive around long enough also, you're going to find some really good fields. And so we're all biased to think about those scenarios where the market goes lower, or maybe we're biased to the scenarios that sends the market higher. Just keep that in mind. So we have a situation where the eastern corn belt's had a lot of rain. The western corn belt hasn't had a lot of rain. We have seen some state level data that shows that, yeah, there are concerns in North Dakota, South Dakota, and the Great Plains. But we're going to continue to walk through this marketing year, and the USDA is going to continue to dial in those expectations. I like to remind producers that that August estimate and the September estimate and even October, November, December, they're just dialing it in sort of this range of possible outcomes, and they're moving us towards. And so they might go higher or lower next month, and they might revise things. But they're, again, they're shrinking up that range of uncertainty that the markets would have without that USDA report. Kind of step out of where we think markets are and prices are and actually put our budget together. It's never too early to put together a crop budget for the upcoming year.
9: Widmar says having a plan in place can help farmers further navigate market volatility. For more ag news, markets, and weather, go to brownfieldagnews.com. I'm Erin Anderson, and this is Managing for Profit on Brownfield.
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12: 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When it comes to food and nutrition, Dr. Marion Nessel knows her stuff.
14: What I know about nutrition, I know because I taught myself until I got a degree in public health nutrition. But I would say the principles are the same. They haven't changed. What's changed a lot is society. And therefore, dietary advising has to reflect where society is. And right now, we're in the middle of a wellness movement.
12: Nessel is sharper than you'd think for someone who will be 90 years old in a few days. She also has a new book coming out, the latest of more than a dozen she's written. Nessel says the purpose of food companies is pretty much like any other company, to make profits.
14: The whole food industry is under enormous pressure right now in ways that they haven't been for a long time.
12: Nessel's tips for what to eat and how to eat.
14: I would never advise anybody to do something I don't do. I think it's really simple. Relax. Enjoy it. Eat what you like. Just don't overeat it.
12: It's working for her. Nessel's typical day involves paddling a kayak for a couple of miles. That's Farm to Fork. I'm Daryl Anderson.
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17: Thank you, Bill. It is Wednesday, September 2nd, 2026. Here's what's happening today in America. The United States hits more targets in Iran. The Department of Homeland Security vows to crack down on voter fraud. A new survey ranks the best towns for retirement. And researchers say the common smartphone is dirtier than this. It's all coming up. And I will be here with your message of the day about the Lindsey Clancy trial, maybe coming to an end. First, the Trump administration launched additional strikes against the Islamic Republic of Iran on Tuesday. The mission was in retaliation to recent attacks against commercial shipping in the Strait of Hormuz and against American troops deployed in the region. The president issued a direct warning to the leader of Iran, telling reporters he is preparing, quote, the biggest attack of them all. He said, Iran tried to rebuild their radar because they can't see anything. We waited until it was almost built, and then we hit it. The president said if Iran responds, they'll be hit much harder. If it goes a third time, they're going to be totally wiped out as a country. Homeland Security is planning a surge in its efforts to investigate voter fraud in certain states. The Secretary, Mark Wayne Mullen, has accelerated efforts to make the department a central force to crack down on voter fraud ahead of November's midterm election, which, by the way, we are 62 days away from right now. Homeland Security has pushed states to share their voter rolls for audit and has vowed to withhold grant funding from those that refuse to adopt a broader set of security measures. U.S. News and World Report has listed the best towns for retirement. 9 of the top 10 are found in either Florida or, what do you think the other best state is? Pennsylvania. The top 5, York, Pennsylvania, Tampa, Florida, Pensacola, Florida, Harrisburg, Pennsylvania, and number 1, Lancaster, Pennsylvania. The town has excellent health care, access to nature, affordable housing, low crime, high life expectancy. The average mortgage in Amish country is just $1,000 per month. Researchers at the University of Arizona confirming that the common smartphone is actually dirtier than a toilet seat. Scientists say a single digital device contains 20,000 different types of bacteria, germs, and viruses. That's 10 times more than the toilet. Experts recommend cleaning the phone with a disinfected wipe at least once a day. Fewer than 20% of Americans clean their phone once a month. I'm Mike Slater from the podcast Politics by Faith. You can subscribe on YouTube, youtube.com/@politicsbyfaith. I'll be back with the message of the day. We'll talk about the Lindsey Clancy trial and how anyone could support her or have solidarity with her. It's all coming up.
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20: This is Dakota Livesay chronicling another true story taken from the 1800s, a time known to all as the Old West. Boomtowns came and went throughout the Old West. One of the last great boomtowns in the Old West was named Rawhide, Nevada.

0: Throughout the Old West, when the cry of gold or silver went out, towns sprang up overnight. And more often than not, they disappeared as fast as they had appeared. In early 1907, Rawhide, Nevada comprised of a few hard rock miners and a tobacco can nailed on a pole that served as the post office. Then gold was discovered. Throughout the winter, people started arriving. By spring, Rawhide had 28 restaurants, 40 saloons, 30 hotels, 10 barber shops, 2 churches, 125 brokerage offices handling the trading of mines, and a red light district called Stingaree Gulch. For 2 years, the miners mined the mines, the gamblers mined the miners, and the merchants and brokerage offices mined them all. Then on September 5, 1908, a frontier town's greatest fear happened. Rawhide caught on fire. You see, the buildings of frontier towns were usually made of wood. And after a short time in the desert dryness, the wood became kindling. Even the most sophisticated town would have a pumper wagon pulled by manpower, and when the tank was empty, the town would burn down before it was refilled. For Rawhide, in less than an hour, the whole town was ablaze. By the next morning, nothing was left but smoldering ashes. But the townspeople immediately started rebuilding. Unfortunately, even before the project was done, the rains came and a flash flood washed everything away. By now, the gold from the mines had started petering out. And what the wrath of God couldn't accomplish, the fickle hand of Midas completed. So everyone left to the next great opportunity. You've just heard another story from Old West Radio. I'm Dakota Livesay.
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2: If you're fired for heavy use of drugs, can you get unemployment insurance? The court checked out that question in the case of the significant sniffer. I'm Curtis Howard with today's Point of Law. Mark Talbot was a bright young man and very likable. He had an excellent job in a stockbroker's office. One would think he had everything going for him, which he did, including a severe cocaine problem. He had attempted suicide once. He had totaled his BMW while under the influence, and finally he didn't show up for work for 10 days. His boss, Cadre Martel, knew about Mark's problem and wanted to help. He said, "Now look here, Mark, we're all for you, but there's no way we can put up with absenteeism like this. Now I'm going to put you on unpaid leave. You go get some professional help, and when you get straightened out, come back. Do I have your solemn promise on that?" Mark said, "You do, Mr. Talbot, and you're absolutely right. I'll go see the Mansfield Clinic people right away and thank you for all you've done." Mark made the appointment, but he never showed up. Later, he phoned his boss that he had forced himself to quit cold and now had his problem under control. Talbot checked and found, as he feared, that Mark was lying again. So he fired the young man. Mark then filed a claim with the state for unemployment benefits. They turned him down. Mark sued. His attorney said, "The law was designed to tide people over when they become unemployed until they can get another job. Now, even people who are fired for poor performance or other faults can get compensation. It doesn't say this department can discriminate against an employee who has a drug habit. Mark is entitled to his weekly payments." The state's attorney said, "To be entitled, a terminated employee must be capable of handling another job. Now, Mark has shown that he couldn't handle the one he had and won't be able to handle another for the same reason. He should not be allowed unemployment compensation payments." Is Mark entitled to payments under the law? If you're fired for heavy use of drugs, can you get unemployment compensation? Not in a case like this, a Tennessee court said. The purpose of these payments is to help people get reemployed. Here, Mark's record is so bad, it's clear he is no longer employable. He may be able to get financial help from some other state agency, but not from the Unemployment Compensation Office. It's a point of law.
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5: Now time for a look at the weather for this Wednesday, September 2nd. In Nebraska tonight, isolated storm chances possible with lows in the mid-60s to around 70. On Thursday, sunny skies with highs in the mid-90s to around 100. In Oklahoma tonight, clear and quiet with lows in the mid-60s. And on Thursday, mainly sunny with highs in the upper 90s to around 100 across the state. In Kansas tonight, clear skies with lows in the upper 60s to around 70. And on Thursday, sunny and hot with highs in the mid-90s to around 100 across the state. And that's been a look at the weather on KFRM.
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7: Serious renegotiations are underway with the U.S.-Mexico-Canada trade agreement. Farm Bureau's Virginia Houston says Mexico and Canada are vital trading partners for U.S. agriculture.
8: It's critically important for U.S. agriculture. Since the precursor agreement to USMCA, NAFTA, went into place in the early 90s, U.S. ag exports to those two markets have absolutely skyrocketed from about $9 billion in 1993 to nearly $60 billion in 2024.
7: Houston says if the countries don't agree to renew in 10 years, the USMCA will be terminated.
8: The U.S. has held three rounds of bilateral negotiations with Mexico. Canada is not yet formally at the table, but the Canadian Trade Minister has been in Washington, D.C. several times.
7: Stay tuned to FB.org for updates and listen again here for more from the Voice of Agriculture, Kansas Farm Bureau.
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5: Now time for a market update on KFRM. September corn up 1.25 at 522.5. December up 1.25 at 574.25. And March up 1.25 at 561.5. September Kansas City wheat down 3 at 822.75. December up 3/4 at 846. And March up half at 859. September Chicago wheat down 1 at 763. December unchanged at 872. And March up 1.75 at 799.25. September soybeans up half at 13.07.25. November down 1.5 at 13.16.75. And January down 1.5 at 13.31.25. September soybean meal down 160 at 340.40. October down 180 at 343.90. And December down 180 at 350.80. September soybean oil down 97 at 71.40. October down 105 at 71.40. And December down 101 at 71.64. In the livestock futures, October live cattle down 212 at 210 even. December down 165 at 211.72, and February down 127 at 213.65. September feeder cattle down 220 at 318.15. October down 177 at 313.62. And November down 105 at 307.47. October lean hogs up 15 at 83.80. December up 22 at 74.22. And February up 35 at 76.65. In the oil futures, West Texas crude up 83 cents at 91.05, gasoline up 3 cents at 3.13, and heating oil up 1 cent at 4.68. And that's been the market update on KFRM.
12: I'm Chad Wolf with your Northwest Kansas update on 550 KFRM. Happy Wednesday, halfway through the week, first Wednesday of the month. Dan, the Swather Man, reminds me, Grinnell VFW Stag at tonight in Grinnell. Good local small town event in Northwest Kansas. Dan, the Swather Man, rocking a new Swather here as of late. I'm sure he's got the dial set to 550 KFRM. Certainly hope you do as well. Another hot day ahead of us today in Northwest Kansas. These temperatures upper 90s, lower 100s. It seems a little hotter than even those temperatures we've seen, 105, 106 and 7 degrees here earlier this summer. Just unrelenting heat, not a lot of breeze to go along with it. Did see some clouds pop up in Northwest Kansas yesterday afternoon. That helped bring a little bit of relief late in the afternoon and evening hours. But again, really hot in Northwest Kansas. Be careful out there. Take the extra precautions, and it's going to continue to be that way. 99 or 100 today, more of the same tomorrow for sure. 100 on Friday. Looks like upper 90s for sure this weekend, maybe approaching triple digits. If you're looking for relief from the heat, maybe they're over Labor Day, not as hot. We'll call it less hot, still temperatures in the 90s, but maybe not triple digits or near triple digit temperatures like we're seeing for the most part this week. Can't rule out a shower or thunderstorm about every afternoon and evening. The bulk of that activity probably starting out west along that Kansas-Colorado state line. The question is how far east it pushes into Northwest Kansas during the late evening, overnight hours. But for the most part, don't expect any meaningful rainfall over a large portion of Northwest Kansas any time soon. Other news, Northwest Kansas sports front. Of course, week one of the high school football season set to get underway on Friday in Northwest Kansas. Head of the high school football season kickoff, kpreps.com, out this week with high school football rankings of local and regional interest in eight-man Division I. Trigo, number two in the state. Decatur County, number three. Wichita County checks in at number five. Six-man rankings of local and regional interest. Weskin leading the way, ranked number one in the state as we open up the 2026 football season. Of course, we'll be back on Friday. High school football matchups, pass along those results upcoming the following Monday. Hey, that's a check of Northwest Kansas news here on your Wednesday. Be careful out there. As mentioned, very hot. Take the extra precautions. Take care of yourself, each other, as well as those animals. For your KFRM News, the voice of the plains, I'm Chad Wolf.
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14: And now it's time to go back to the times when the plains cattle industry was young. Cow Tales and Cattle Trails with the cowboy, Jim Gray.
15: If anyone's going to talk about the old blizzards, the one that always comes up is the blizzard of 1886. But there were actually a series of blizzards that took place that were devastating to the cattle industry. The blizzard of 1884 is one that isn't as well known, but cattle drifted from southwest Kansas all the way across the Texas Panhandle, Kurt, down into the Big Bend country of Texas. And in those particular areas of range, the fencing had not been put in place for the drifts yet. So where they were put in place, the cattle would just drift up against the fence, die, and then the other cattle would just march right over the top of them and keep right on walking. Well, by 1886, that storm hit a little farther to the north and cut across most of Kansas and cut down into the panhandles again of Texas and across central Kansas. And every one of those drift fences that they'd put in place were just traps for the cattle. There are numerous stories of cattlemen after the storms were over with talking about being able to walk for miles and never set foot on the ground, only on dead cattle. It was completely devastating to the cattle industry, and a lot of them did not survive that. After the 84 blizzard, then an 86 blizzard, the ones who did survive, there were stories of them. See, the federal government had forced them to give up their leases with the Cherokee Strip Livestock Association. They were able to maintain their leases, but to the west, there were leases with the Cheyenne and Arapaho that they were forced out of. Those cattle had nowhere to go but either go to market at devastating prices because they glutted the market, or to go north to the northern ranges. And that was unfortunate, because you've seen the painting of Charlie Russell waiting for a Chinook with the steer humped up and nothing but skin and bones in the snow. That was 1887.
14: That was Jim Gray, Executive Director of the National Drovers Hall of Fame in Ellsworth, Kansas, and author of Desperate Seed, Ellsworth, Kansas in the Violent Frontier.
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16: Every so often, you'll hear reports of rainbow-colored flames in the sky. We'll tell you what it really is on the Old Farmer's Almanac Radio Report. With more practical tips and useful advice, this is the Old Farmer's Almanac Radio Report for Wednesday, September 2nd, the 245th day of the year. Actor Keanu Reeves shares a birthday with tennis champ Jimmy Connors. There were rainbows, fog bows, and even moon bows, but there's still another form of rainbow.
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16: Arc. They're a spectacular sight because the bow is so large. The arc often appears parallel to the horizon, and they are rare because they can only occur under certain conditions. They require high cirrus clouds with plate-shaped ice crystals and a sun elevation of 58 degrees or higher. They may have earned the name fire rainbows from high-altitude winds smearing the clouds into flame shapes. That is the Old Farmer's Almanac Radio Report. 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
19: Breaking news this hour at Town Hall. I'm Bob Agnew in Washington. More strikes on Iran against its Arab neighbors. Here's Charles de Ledesma.
20: An Iranian drone attack Wednesday has sparked a blaze in Kuwait City, and Bahrain intercepted incoming drones following a night of American bombardment that included a deadly strike on a wedding party. Iranian officials say at least 5 people were killed, including a child, and at least 68 wounded. I'm Charles de Ledesma.
0: House lawmakers have reprimanded one of their own, censuring Congressman Chuck Edwards of North Carolina after an ethic committee finding that he acted inappropriately toward two young female staffers in his office.
21: Edwards has apologized to the former aides and his family, but he also says he did not believe he committed sexual harassment. Ethics Chairman Representative Michael Guest says that while Edwards denied his conduct was intended to be sexual or romantic, his pattern of behavior could lead a reasonable person to interpret it as such. I'm Lisa Dwyer.
0: And the House voted to censure Edwards, a North Carolina Republican, by a vote of 413-2. It's been 25 years this month since first responders put their lives and health on the line to try and save lives during the horrific 9/11 attacks in New York and at the Pentagon back in 2001. A new report details the health problems many are still dealing with.
22: Thousands of first responders and residents of Lower Manhattan are still suffering the health effects, including PTSD, from the trauma of the radical Islamic terrorist attack, along with various different types of cancers from the toxins. The World Trade Center Health Program, which is federally funded, monitoring the health impacts. Some cancers specifically related to what people inhaled and got on their skin, first showing up now.
0: That is Laura Winters reporting on Wall Street. Stocks are booming right now. The Dow up 240 points. More on these stories at townhall.com.
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27: I'm meteorologist Michael Caro on the Kansas Agriculture Network. Still looking to remain status quo on our heat wave across much of the state of Kansas, not only here for this afternoon, but all the way through the end of your work week and even into much of your upcoming Labor Day weekend as well. This comes as an upper-level ridge of high pressure continues to remain entrenched across the central portion of the country, keeping those temperatures squarely above average for this time of year, and likewise a very dry forecast over the next several days. There's a very slight chance for some showers and storms, perhaps clipping far northwestern portions of Kansas late Friday night into Saturday morning, but otherwise much of the remainder of Kansas looking to stay dry. For northwest Kansas, for this afternoon, expecting lots of sunshine with high temperatures ranging from the mid-90s to near 100. Lower winds variable at 5 to 10 miles per hour. Into north central Kansas for this afternoon, full-on sunshine with high temperatures into the lower 100s. Light breezy south winds at 10 to 20. Into northeastern Kansas for this afternoon, on the hot and breezy side, high temperatures climbing up to 100 to 103 degrees. Winds out of the south and southwest at 10 to 20. Into southeastern Kansas for this afternoon, mostly sunny skies, hot conditions, with high temperatures from 100 to 103. Winds will be out of the south at 10 to 15 miles per hour. into south central Kansas for this afternoon. On the hot side, with highs ranging from 100 to 105 degrees, winds out of the south and southwest at 10 to 15 miles per hour. And back into southwestern Kansas for this afternoon, it's full-on sunshine, with those high temperatures climbing up into the lower 100s. Winds out of the south, kicking up to 10 to 20 miles per hour. This is the Kansas Ag Network.
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2: 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It is a midweek Wednesday check into sports. College football is kicking off a fuller schedule this week, and tomorrow night there'll be a couple of games on tap, including top 25 teams and a Big 12 squad. Missouri's 25th ranked and will host Arkansas Pine Bluff tomorrow night. And then Utah out of the Big 12, 21st ranked, and will take on an 0-1 Idaho team. Then it's Friday night's UTEP at 10th-ranked Oklahoma. USC is 14th-ranked. They'll host Fresno State. Of course, Kansas Jayhawks get their season started on Friday night against Long Island. Coach Lance Leipold's team comes off of a 5-7 mark last year. Jayhawks graduated 37 seniors from a season ago and added 32 transfer portals. And earlier this week announced their head starting quarterback for Friday night's game. Redshirt sophomore Isaiah Marshall will be at the helm. K-State Wildcats open up their season on Saturday night at home against Nicholls State. Their starting quarterback, Avery Johnson, comes in to his 27th career start Saturday night. Of course, the Kansas native out of Wichita will have a third straight season opener as a starting quarterback, joining Skylar Thompson and Jesse Ertz as the only three K-State quarterbacks since 1990 to have at least three straight season openers. He's also a third-time captain. He's named captain, voted by the team, along with defensive ends Jordan Allen and Travis Bates, running back Joe Jackson, and then Garrett Oakley tied in, and linebacker Gabe Powers. Their kickoff, 6 p.m. on Saturday night. Now, earlier we mentioned news about Tiger Woods being in the news once again with that plea deal that he made over his DUI from last year. There is more news in golf, though. The President's Cup team has been solidified with Brent Snedeker's captain's picks. He picked up Chris Goddard, Xander Schauffele, Jackson Koivin, the 21-year-old rookie, Justin Thomas, Patrick Cantlay, and Jacob Bridgman. They join the other six who qualified for the President's Cup: Scottie Scheffler, Cameron Young, Wyndham Clark, Sam Burns, Russell Henley, Colin Morikawa. Takes place at Medina and runs Thursday, September 24th through Sunday, September 27th. So look at sports on a midweek Wednesday for 550 AM Radio. I'm Rocky Downing.
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4: This is Kim Fritzmeyer with your Central Kansas report on KFRM. Salina is finding success with the Home in the Heartland project, which it launched in October of last year. The Home in the Heartland grant program was established by the Kansas legislature in 2025 to boost local economies and draw in new residents. Since its launch in Salina, 12 people or households have signed up to move to the city. The Salina Chamber of Commerce used funds from the program to work with Make My Move, a company that connects people looking to move with opportunities across the country. People who make the move to Salina get $2,500 up front. They will be given another $2,500 if they stay for a year. The city's initial goal was to get 20 people over the course of the two-year grant. Renee Duxler, the
5: Salina Chamber president and CEO, said that the city's recent development and its quality of life are the biggest draws. 10 of the participants moving to Salina will work at companies in the area, and 2 are remote workers. Duxler said about half of the people will be working in healthcare, but some will join the manufacturing and education industries. The Salina Chamber will continue working with new employers and partners to open opportunities for new residents. Local employers interested in learning about the program can contact the Chamber's Community Engagement Director. Barton County is extending the application deadline for the 2026 Facade Improvement Grant Program for businesses and property owners in Ellenwood and Hoisington. The Barton County Commission approved extending the facade deadline to 5 p.m. on Monday, September 14th for the two cities. The extension provides additional time for eligible applicants to gather project details, receive contractor estimates, and complete the application process. County Administrator Matt Patzner explained that the program provides financial assistance for facade improvements in defined areas, helping create visual impact while supporting economic prosperity, accessibility, and overall community quality. More information about that facade program in Ellenwood and Hoisington is available at www.bartoncounty.org. The Kansas Wildlife and Parks Commission voted to approve several regulation changes. Beginning in November, Kansas State park fees will increase for vehicle permits, overnight camping, and utilities, along with the elimination of the annual camping permit. The commission also voted to reestablish the fall turkey hunting season for Kansas residents. Permits will be valid for one bearded male turkey only, with the season running October 31st through January 31st, except for a 12-day closure period beginning the Wednesday following Thanksgiving. Permits will be available for purchase in early October for the season opening October 31st. Commissioners also established a repeatable set season date structure for deer hunting and deer management units on military properties. Kansas Department of Wildlife and Parks will now move the approved regulations through the final administrative requirements, including publication by the Secretary of State in an upcoming edition of the Kansas Register. The regulations will become effective 15 days after publication, except for the state parks fee, which will take effect on November 1st. It's time for another First Thursday presentation at Smoky Hill Museum in downtown Salina. This month's topic will focus on the arrival of Potawatomi tribes from the Great Lakes relocating to Kansas. In the late 1830s, the U.S. forcibly removed the Wabash, St. Joseph, and Potawatomi from the Great Lakes to Kansas. After arriving and settling in Sugar Creek, the Potawatomi were soon joined by a group of French Catholic nuns belonging to the Society of the Sacred Heart. The two groups negotiated their positions, culture, and religion to survive in Kansas. The presentation will be by Abigail Scott, a PhD candidate at the University of Kansas. The lecture will be at 5:30 Thursday, or it can be viewed via a Zoom link available through the museum's website, www.smokyhillmuseum.org. This has been Kim Fritzmeyer with your Central Kansas Report on KFRM, 550 AM, the voice of the Plains.
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1: Hello, good day, everyone. This is Lonnie Pates with USDA's Market News Service in St. Joseph, Missouri, with your noon livestock and grain market report for this Wednesday. Direct feedlot trading did have some occur in Nebraska on the dress weight basis at 345 this week, and that would be steady with a week ago. The latest established live transactions there on a cash basis were last week, and that was from 218 to 222. Looking at the formula purchases, the head count reported for today at 35,300 head, carcass weight of 957, and a weighted average net price of 360.97. Now let's head on over and have a look at the noon cutout. Choice cutout reported at 382.05, that's up $2.30 for the day. Select at 357.64, down $2.81 today so far. That puts the choice select spread at $24.41 on 53 loads traded for the day so far. 31 of those choice, 6 select, and 16 loads of trimmings and grindings. On the cutter cow cutout, that value printed at the noon at 351.82, that's up 74 cents. On the boneless processing beef, there were 7 loads traded nationally so far today. On the National Daily Pork Report, the morning movement totaled 148 loads. Carcass price was valued at $96.11, which is down $1.79 from yesterday. On the National Daily Direct Hog Report, there were about 1,800 head of negotiated sales. Those barrels and gilts are 75 cents higher on the day. Base price range from 84 to 96, with a weighted average hog carcass price of 90.39 for the daily, and a 5-day rolling average at 89.67. Now let's go ahead and head on over to the Chicago Mercantile Exchange and have a see, look-see on these mid-session prices. In the live cattle, the October, down $1.72 at $210.35, the December down $1.17 at $212.20, and the February down 87 cents at $214.05. On the feeder cattle, the September contract is down $1.20 at this point at $319.15, the October down 65 cents at $314.75, and the November up 12 cents at $308.65. Moving on to the lean hogs, the October down 10 cents at $83.55, the December up 5 cents at $74.05, and the February up 22 at $76.50. Moving on to the corn, the September contract up 0.75 cents at $5.22 1/4. New crop December also up 0.75 cents at $5.46 3/4. And the March up 1.25 cents at $5.61 1/2. Moving on to the soybeans, the September contract down 11.25 cents at $12.95 1/2. New crop November unchanged at $13.17 3/4, and the January up 1/4 at $13.33. Moving on to hard red winter wheat, September contract up 5.75 cents at $8.31 1/2. December up 3.25 cents at $8.48 1/2, and the March up 2.75 cents at $8.61 1/4. And that's been a look at your midday markets. This has been Lonnie Pates with USDA's Market News Service in St. Joseph, Missouri. Have a great day, everyone.
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4: Now time for a market update on KFRM. I'm here with Tom Leffler with Leffler Commodities out of Augusta, Kansas. How's it going, Tom?
5: We're doing fine, Lexi. We've got a grain complex and soybean complex that has seen a roller coaster ride. Overnight, we saw Chicago wheat, the corn, old crop and new crop, soybeans, old crop and new crop, make new contract highs. Then, as the session progressed into

0: actually this morning we saw as much in some contracts double-digit negative trade taking place. And when we went into the 7:45 close, we had wheat, corn, and soybeans all trading negative, and we stayed that way on the 8:30 reopening. Then we started seeing the buying come back into the market. Next thing you knew, we saw Kansas City old crop and new crop making new contract highs. We saw the Chicago old crop and new crop wheat, along with old crop and new crop corn, make new contracts above the ones they had made earlier in the evening. Now, the soybean market did not make another round of new contract highs in the recovery back to the upside. This pullback we saw this morning seemed to be nothing more than some profit taking to hit the market, and then it gave an opportunity for people that wanted to buy to step in the market and buy, and they did that. But since then, the market has been playing either side of unchanged in the wheat, corn, and soybeans. We've had a lot of any fresh news to move the markets a whole lot. Now, we did see in the corn market our weekly ethanol production came in 326 million gallons. That was down a million from the previous week. We used 109 million bushels of corn to produce that. The ethanol stocks are holding at 25 million barrels. That was down 200,000 from the previous week. Now, over in the soybean market, China stepped in a flash sale this morning announced by the USDA to buy 202,000 metric tons of our U.S. soybeans. And in the wheat market, the Black Sea situation continues to get the headlines out there. Bottom line is nothing is getting better over there. They just continue to shell each other, the Ukrainians and the Russians. They continue to damage their ports. They continue to hit ships. They continue to restrict the movement of grain out of that area over there. And if you look at world wheat exporters, their production this year is going to be down 47 million metric tons versus a year ago. Now, what we're getting at there is these are the major wheat exporters in the world. The production is going to drop tremendously this year. In other words, we're going to start seeing more and more of an impact of this wheat not coming out of the Black Sea region, as they are a major exporter, and Russia is the world's biggest exporter of wheat. It's going to start to have more and more of an effect on the markets out there. Now, the other side of the coin is, as prices go higher, our wheat gets less competitive. But one thing we have in our advantage is good quality, high protein wheat, where some countries do not have that. Now, Russia yesterday suspended their export duties on grains through the end of this year. We'll see whether or not that holds. It doesn't do a lot of good if they can't get it shipped to anybody. And other than that, there's just no real big fresh news out there to go along with the market. As this week goes along, we'll probably maybe see some this afternoon and also Thursday and Friday, some of the private estimates starting to float around on next Friday, the 11th, WASDE report, the monthly WASDE report coming out. Now, one other thing to be aware of is we do have a three-day weekend coming up. The markets will be closed. Well, I'll start with Friday. We have regular closing times on Friday. Everything's going to be normal Friday, but we will not have any trading Sunday evening. We will not have any trading during the day on Monday, but the grain markets will resume trade on Monday evening at 7 o'clock. And when you get past that, there's nothing else out there in this marketplace to really get excited about, other than we are still holding a very lofty areas in our markets right now. We might note also about cotton market. Cotton market today has been seeing some triple-digit downside. The December and March contracts has been seeing five and six session lows today. Keep in mind, just back on Monday, they was making a new contract high. Now, at the moment, we're looking at our Kansas City December wheat, 3.25 lower at 8.42. The March contracts down 3.25, 8.55 1/4. And new crop July down a penny at 8.49. December wheat's a penny and a quarter higher at $8.75. The March contract down one tick at 7.97 1/4. Next July up a penny and a quarter at 7.96. December Minneapolis is 7.25 higher, trading at $7.84. December corn a penny and a quarter higher, 5.47 1/4. The March contract penny and 3/4 higher, 5.62. And the next December contract is 3.25 higher, 5.39 1/2. November soybeans 2.25 lower, 13.15 1/2. January down 2.25, 13.30 1/2. And November soybeans for next year, penny and a half higher, 12.61 1/2. Our December soybean meal today did make a new high for the current move. It has not yet made a new contract high. Right now, we're down $1.90 at $350.70. While December bean oil is traded mixed today, it did have a two-session low, and it also went down and filled the open chart gap that was left to the upside yesterday. Right now, December bean oil down 105 points at 71.58. December cotton's down $1.58 at 89.97. March cotton down $1.55 at 92.13. Well, everything looked great this morning for the cattle complex as we gapped higher in live cattle and feeder cattle this morning, but then everything started going to the downside. We have seen mixed trade take place in our live cattle. We have seen them make five session lows. So what that means is your next low is last week's low, which is the low of 2026. And in October cattle, that's 209.52. In December, it's 211.30. Now, in the feeder cattle, we did take advantage of that gap to the upside, and we made two session highs. But now we have seen the market go down very close to Tuesday's low. Now, we have managed to bounce off the lows of the day in all of our contracts. Feeder cattle a little bit better than what we've seen in the live cattle at the moment. But other than that, we've seen in the five area feed yards about 11,500 head of cattle has moved. Nebraska is looking at cattle trading at 217 on the hoof, 345 to 350 in the meat. Iowa, Minnesota, 218 on the hoof, 345 to 350 in the meat. We've heard Kansas has had bids of 218. Now, we saw as far as movement in Mexico, there was no cattle crossing the border yesterday, so that makes three days straight that we've only seen 100 head cross. On Monday, 100 head cross, but that's the only crossing there was in the last 3 days. It seems like the problem is equipment problem on the Mexican side that has slowed things down. They said they will get that going and get back to resuming exports coming across the border. Now, next week, it is being said that we will see on the 8th, that's next Tuesday, Sonora is going to see their port open up to Mexican cattle. That was a very fast 30 days that we was told by USDA as we opened Douglas on August 24th, and here they're talking about opening Sonora on the 8th of September. So we have to see whether or not that takes place or not. That word actually came from the Sonora Livestock Union. It was not a USDA quote coming in on that. Other than that, might also mention down in Mexico, they are still fighting the New World screwworm. They currently have over 40,600 cases since November of 2024, and Sonora has had 21 cases. Over in the hog complex today, we are seeing mostly positive trade. October did squeak out a 23-session high. December squeaked out a 15-session high. They both gapped higher this morning on the opening. Keep in mind, it was just last Friday, October live cattle were within, October hogs were within 12 cents of their contract low, and December was within 35 cents of its contract low. We are looking right now at October live cattle, $2.17 lower at $209.90. We've dropped like $3 off of the close that we saw on Monday when we saw October become the lead month and August go off the board. Now, December right now is $1.72 lower at $211.65. February down $1.27 to $213.65. April down $1.02 at $215.62. September feeders, $247. Lower at $317.87. October down $2.17 at $313.22. November down $1.50 at $307.02. January 92 cents lower at $299.87. October hogs 22 higher at $83.87. December 32 higher at $74.32. Feb up 50 cents at $76.77. Our stock market today has traded on the positive side. It's had an inside trading session. We're 192 points higher now, 52,956. We did see the ADP private payroll come in for August, up 38,000 jobs. But that's the smallest monthly increase since January, and expectations for 48,000 increase in jobs. Another thing to keep an eye on, because it's coming up here in another 10 days, or a little bit over 10 days, is the Fed's meeting, and it's expected to see a 25 basis point increase in interest rates. Right now, the CME Fed Watch is putting that at about a 65% possibility. Now, we're looking at downside today, 2022 session lows taking place in the S&P and the NASDAQ. They have since then came back. The S&P's 30 points higher at 7,673. NASDAQ is 24 points higher, 29,150. We're looking at September dollar index, 7 cents lower at 99.57. We saw in the overnight trade our November crude, November heating oil, November RBOB gasoline all make new contract highs. We have came off of those at the moment. November crude, 56 cents higher, 88.31. November heating oil is down a quarter of a penny at 450 and a quarter. November RBOB is a penny lower at 295 and a half. And November natural gas, 4 cents higher, $3.07. The metal markets have recovered from early negative trade. December gold now $21 higher, 4,417. December silver, 19 cents higher, $65.55. 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I now return you to Lexi at the KFRM studios.
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0: Thank you.
1: That's been Tom Loeffler with Loeffler Commodities out of Augusta, Kansas, with your market update.
2: 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We'll see you at the fair. Down.

0: This is Steve Knopfsinger, and it's time for a look at your Ag News on this Wednesday, September 2nd. Dairy Management Incorporated is challenging college students to develop new dairy-based products aimed at consumers seeking sustained energy. The 2027 new product competition is open to undergraduate and graduate students across the U.S. during the 2026-2027 academic year. Students can compete individually or in teams under a faculty advisor. This year's competition focuses on consumers looking beyond quick energy boosts. Dairy Management Incorporated says they increasingly want products that provide steady energy, reduce fatigue, improve stamina, and support better sleep. Dairy Management Incorporated Vice President of Product Research, Dr. Rohit Kapoor, says the competition is about more than innovation. He says it's about preparing the next generation of food and dairy leaders to respond to changing consumer needs with dairy at the center. Entries must contain more than 51% dairy ingredients by weight and provide at least a good source of dairy protein. The submission deadline is February 1st, 2027. For more information, you can go online to usdairy.com and push on the Research and Resources tab. The Texas and Southwestern Cattle Raisers Association is applauding the release of the first eligible New World screwworm infested zones in Texas. The Texas Animal Health Commission released two zones, a move the cattle group says restores continuity of business for ranchers and landowners in those areas. Association President Stephen Diebel credited cooperation among federal and state animal health officials, along with producers on the ground, for the progress. Diebel stated, "This milestone shows what can be accomplished when federal and state animal health officials work alongside those on the ground, using science-based protocols to guide the response." He acknowledged the fight against New World screwworm is not over, but said the group remains committed to protecting the livestock industry and pushing the pest back toward the Darien Gap, an area located along the international border between Panama and Colombia. The U.S. House has passed and sent to the President stopgap funding to keep the lights on at the USDA and other departments until December 11th.
1: On this vote, the yeas are 370, the nays are 48.
0: The vote was bipartisan, unlike during two earlier record-long government shutdowns that hit farmers, rural hospitals, TSA agents, veterans, and troops. And the latest stopgap was good news for those who depend on the USDA. Missouri Republican Mark Alford.
2: It keeps SNAP and WIC operating for Missouri mothers and children. It sustains USDA programs our farmers and ranchers depend on.
0: Preventing a shutdown avoids interruptions of farm loans, conservation payments, research, rural development, crop reports, and more. Top Appropriations Democrat Rosa DeLauro called on her side to support the bill after the Senate bill removed provisions Democrats opposed.
3: It freezes a White House budget policy that would make that would take substantial power over federal funding away from the Congress and claim it for the president.
0: Despite that, the White House backed the final bill to avert a shutdown neither party wanted right before the midterm elections. But the true test of bipartisanship will come after the elections, when lawmakers either agree on full-year spending bills or again face the need for a stopgap to keep the lights on. Biofuel and farm groups are expressing mixed feelings about the Environmental Protection Agency's decision to grant 29 small refinery exemptions from 2025 renewable fuel standard obligations. The EPA granted full and 50% exemptions covering 1.76 billion renewable fuel credits. The agency says it will propose reallocating 100% of the exempted volume into the 2026 and 2027 blending obligations. Growth Energy CEO Emily Score says exemptions should only be granted when refiners can demonstrate significant economic hardship. Score said, "It's difficult to see how these refiners have met this threshold when they're simultaneously reporting sky-high and, in some cases, record-setting earnings." National Corn Growers Association President Jed Bauer says the reallocation is essential for protecting farmers, biofuel producers, and consumers. Bauer stated, "Biofuels are a homegrown solution for increasing our country's energy supply and reducing fuel costs." Kurt Kovarik of Clean Fuels Alliance America says producers are already operating at a record pace to meet renewable fuel standard volumes. The Rural Veterinary Workforce Task Force, which includes the Kansas Livestock Association, Kansas State University, the Kansas Veterinary Medical Association, Kansas Farm Bureau, the Livestock Marketing Association, and the Kansas Department of Agriculture, has released a five-year report detailing efforts to strengthen veterinary services in rural Kansas. The coalition has focused on addressing workforce shortages and improving access to animal health care for livestock producers. Access to veterinary services remains a growing concern across rural communities. The task force's work has helped expand the number of large animal veterinarians serving Kansas while identifying areas where veterinary coverage remains limited. From 2020 to 2025, the coalition mapped 446 large animal and mixed animal veterinarians across the state and identified significant service gaps. A survey of more than 200 livestock producers found that nearly 60% believe their region is experiencing a shortage of veterinary professionals. A key achievement has been the continued development of Kansas State University's veterinary training program for rural Kansas. The program provides financial incentives for veterinary graduates who commit to practicing in rural communities. Since 2006, more than 100 students have participated, with 86% remaining in qualifying counties after completing their required service. Recent improvements to the program include increasing annual loan repayment assistance to $25,000 and expanding the number of participants. These enhancements are designed to attract more veterinary graduates to underserved rural areas and strengthen long-term workforce stability. The task force also supported the proposed Developing Veterinary Medicine in Rural Kansas program. If approved, it would provide up to $75,000 in financial assistance to early career large animal veterinarians who commit to practicing in eligible rural communities or food animal focused practices for at least 3 years. Moving forward, the coalition plans to continue working with state and national partners to improve workforce readiness, strengthen retention efforts, and support the long-term sustainability of rural veterinary practices throughout Kansas. And that's been a look at your Ag News on this Wednesday, September 2nd.
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7: Now time for the Region Weather Summary on KFRM. A few spotty shower and storms are possible over northwestern Nebraska in the short term. Oppressive heat continues throughout much of the first half of the month of September for the Central Plains, with a chance for a cold front arriving near the midpoint of next week, which may bring some relief to Nebraska and northern Kansas. And that's been the Regional Weather Summary on KFRM.
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10: September is Suicide Prevention Awareness Month, and the Kansas Suicide Prevention Coalition is encouraging Kansans to focus on connection, hope, and the reason that made life worth living. The Coalition's 2026 campaign, My Reason Why Kansas, asks people to share what keeps them grounded and gives them a reason to get up each day. The Coalition says suicide prevention goes beyond responding to a crisis. It encourages people to build relationships, support others, and watch for signs that someone may be struggling. The campaign also points to positive trends among Kansas youth. According to Coalition data, 93% of Kansas youth surveyed in 2026 said they had not seriously considered suicide. The Coalition also reports fewer young people are withdrawing from activities they enjoy because of depression. The Coalition reminds Kansans that help is available through the 988 Suicide and Crisis Lifeline. Anyone experiencing a crisis can call or text 988 for free, confidential support 24 hours a day. For the first time in Kansas, high school girls flag football is a varsity sport. Roger Normer with the Kansas News Service has more as teams prepare for their first games this week.
11: Kansas is one of the first Midwestern states to make flag football a varsity activity. That means districts can put more money towards things like uniforms and travel. The number of teams here has doubled to nearly 50 since last year's test season. Wichita Northwest seniors Bliss White, Jasmine Pena, and Alola Riley say they hope this season shows younger girls nothing is out of reach.
12: You can do whatever you put your heart to.
13: Just put your mind to it and you got it.
14: Yeah, just like go out there and do it. Like don't let anybody tell you you can't do it. Just do it.
12: Yes.
11: The first official state championship games will take place in October in Wichita. For the Kansas News Service, I'm Roger Nomer in Wichita.
10: More Kansas children went without health insurance in 2024, while the state's overall uninsured rate stayed about the same. According to the Kansas Health Institute's annual insurance update 2026, the uninsured rate for Kansas children increased from 5.3% in 2023 to 7% in 2024. That means more than 51,000 children in the state did not have health insurance. The report says the increase may be connected to the end of pandemic-era Medicaid coverage rules and higher costs for family health insurance plans. Overall, about 249,400 Kansans, or 8.5% of the state's population, were uninsured in 2024. That was slightly higher than the national rate of 8.2%. Employer-provided insurance remained the most common source of coverage in Kansas. Monarch butterflies will be passing through Kansas this month as part of their fall migration. The butterflies will stop to rest and fuel up on nectar on their journey to central Mexico. Kristen Baum is director of Monarch Watch at the University of Kansas. She says tagging the butterflies will help researchers monitor their activity.
15: So we're getting lots of good information about where monarchs are in space and time, which will help us, you know, kind of think about what on-the-ground conservation looks like and where does that need to be.
10: A tag recovered recently from a dead butterfly dates back to 1997 at Wamego High School. Tagging events will take place this month throughout the state, including Wichita, Lawrence, Kansas City, and Great Bend. As fall gets underway, health and wellness experts say people do not have to completely change their routines to make healthier choices. Dawn Jackson-Blattner, registered dietitian and nutritionist, said small manageable changes can help people build healthy habits without feeling overwhelmed.
16: One of the things I'll tell you I just have really liked in the spirit of small changes is I do Sunday mini reset for my week. And on Sundays, I will take about a half an hour and I will ingredient prep. So I'm not doing full meal prep. I'm just doing ingredient prep. Well, I'll do some hard-boiled eggs, some roasted veggies, maybe make some turkey burgers or turkey meatballs. And then my fridge on a rushing Monday, Tuesday, and Wednesday, I have food that I can go in there and eat, and it sets me up for success.
10: Small steps, such as preparing healthy ingredients ahead of time or adding a few minutes of movement to the day, can help people build momentum.
16: You can get extra steps by parking farther away and taking the stairs, maybe walking on a walking pad when you're watching TV, a little 5-minute walk after dinner. All of those things actually count. Those are really important things to add to your day. You know, you think about 5-minute walk, oh, what's that going to do? Oh, that's a lot better than a 0-minute walk.
10: Blattner reminds people not to become discouraged if they cannot immediately establish a perfect routine. She said to have fun with it and start with small changes. And that's your news out of Kansas in today's Afternoon Kansas Journal entry. For more news from the KFRM listening area, visit KFRM.com. For your KFRM news, the voice of the Plains, I'm Trish Swoboda.
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19: This is The Making of America from the Jefferson Media Group. Today, Wells Fargo is considered a banking giant, but that wasn't the case back in 1852 when Henry Wells and William Fargo formed an express company to transport merchandise and gold. The partners eventually became bankers by loaning money and issuing money orders to make it easier for their customers to pay for their goods and services. In March of 1860, when the Butterfield Stage Line defaulted on their loan to Henry Wells and William Fargo, the partners took over the stage line and began delivering both people and the mail throughout the West. And that iconic image of the Wells Fargo stagecoach and its six-horse team was born. This has been The Making of America. 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
21: 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September corn down 1 1/4 at 5.20 1/4. December down 1 3/4 at 5.44 1/4. And March down 1 at 5.59 1/4. September Kansas City wheat down 13.5 at 8.11 3/4. December down 10.5 at 8.34 3/4. And March down 10.25 at 8.48 1/2. September Chicago wheat down 8 3/4 at 7.55 1/4. December down 7 1/4 at 7.75 1/4. And March down 5 3/4 at 7.92 1/4. September soybeans down 4 1/4 at 13.02 1/2. November down 6.5 at 13.11 1/4. And January down 6 3/4 at 13.26. September soybean meal down 3.10 at 3.38.90. October down 3.10 at 3.42.60. And December down 3.30 at 3.49.30. September soybean oil down 1.42 at 70.95. October down 1.48 at 70.95. And December down 1.42 at 71.22. In the livestock futures, October live cattle down 197 at 210.15. December down 137 at 212.00 even. And February down 97 at 213.95. September feeder cattle down 72 at 319.62. October down 62 at 314.77. And November down 17 at 308.35. October lean hogs up 20 at 83.85, December up 30 at 74.30, and February up 50 at 76.77. In the oil futures, West Texas crude up 102 at 91.24, gasoline down 1 cent at 3.11, and heating oil up 1 cent at 4.67. And that's been the market update on KFRM.
22: Well, hi once again, everyone. John Evie with this Southwest Kansas update. Folks checking with the National Weather Service out of Dodge and still praying for a break in these triple-digit temperatures. Today's high near 101. And again, breezy conditions with southwesterly winds, southerly winds in that 14 to 20 miles an hour range. Tomorrow's high forecast near 101. Football Friday near 100. And ahead in the forecast, we're just hoping and praying that these chances will improve, but slight chances Sunday night for some precipitation to come our way. And according to Cake Television News, a Garden City man has been arrested for second-degree murder following a stabbing in southwest Kansas on Monday morning. Kansas Bureau Investigation saying that around 9:40 a.m. on Monday, deputies from the Kearney County Sheriff's Office were notified of a stabbing that occurred at a business at 2476 Road 180 in Deerfield. Now, after the incident, 32-year-old Adonis Aguilar-Juarez of Lakin was transported by private vehicle to the Kearney County Hospital in Lakin. Despite life-saving efforts, Aguilar-Juarez died from his wounds at the hospital. And according to the KBI, they identified 43-year-old Erlen Y. Lagos Gonzalez as the suspect. And on Monday morning, deputies with the Finney County Sheriff's Office located and arrested Lagos Gonzalez. Without incident, Lagos Gonzalez was arrested for second-degree murder. He was then booked into the Finney County Jail. Formal charges are pending, and the KBI saying the investigation is ongoing. And from the Dodge City Globe, a large crowd at the local water consult meeting in Garden City last Wednesday. Former State Senator Carolyn McGuinn, the acting director of the Kansas Water Office, talking about how the State Water Committee has utilized House Bills 2302 and 2279 over the past 3 years to make water improvements across the state, saying that HB 2302 deals with grants and HB 2279 deals groundwater management districts, and also saying what the Water Office has been doing with the House Bill 2302 grants has to do with infrastructure and helping other people, but in order to do that and spend money responsibly, they need to do watershed planning, which 2 years ago the legislature asked them to start. Also saying some of the exciting things about all that is going on to be people are actually going to know where their source of water is. And they're going to know, do I have 20 years left? Do I have 40 years left? And what can I do to extend the life of the water? Can I partner with my neighbor, she said. Just things like that where we can all start working together as a watershed. She says that will give them an actual plan that they can look at and start looking 40, 50 years out so economies can keep going, and gives them the opportunity to work with different communities and create a whole picture of that watershed situation. Well, folks, again, stay safe with these high temps, looking out for our neighbors and our friends. With your Southwest Kansas update, this is John Avey.
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21: Now time for a weather update on KFRM. In Nebraska tonight, storm chances possible with lows in the mid-60s. On Thursday, sunny skies and temperatures heat up in the mid-90s to around 100. On Thursday night in Nebraska, mainly clear skies with lows in the upper 60s to around 70. And on Friday, mostly sunny skies with a slight chance for a storm late in the west, highs in the mid-90s to around 100. In Oklahoma tonight, clear and quiet with lows in the mid-60s to around 70. On Thursday, plenty of sun with highs in the upper 90s to around 100. On Thursday night in Oklahoma, clear skies expected with lows in the mid-70s. And on Friday, sunny conditions with a slight chance for a storm late in the panhandle, highs in the upper 90s to lower 100s. In Kansas tonight, clear skies with lows in the mid-60s. On Thursday, sunny and hot with highs in the upper 90s to lower 100s. On Thursday night in Kansas, clear and quiet with lows in the mid-70s. And on Friday, sunny with highs in the upper 90s to lower 100s across the state. And that's been a look at the weather on KFRM.
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23: Report for Tuesday, September 1st. On Tuesday, we sold 354 head compared to 476 head last week and 342 head a year ago. Compared to last week, called slaughter cows and bulls, mostly steady. Getting in here on your higher yield and breaker cows. Cows weighing 13 and a quarter brought from 161 to 166. More of your big cows weighing 1675 brought from 152 to 157. On your boner type cows, cows weighing 13-15 brought from 155 to 161, and cows weighing 12.5 brought from 165 to 166.5. On your thinner, leaner type cows, cows weighing 1175 brought from 147 to 153, and cows weighing 1090 brought from 159 to 161. Bull market was really good as well. Had some bulls weighing 1835 bring from 190 to 210. Had a pretty good run of some bred cows yesterday as well. Had some 5 to 8 year old cows in their first trimester weighing about 1100, bring 2800. 5 to 8 year old cows in their second trimester weighing 1215, brought from 2575 to 3000. And then had some older cows in their second trimester weighing 1315, bring from 23.5 to 2550. 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
24: I'm Mitch Anthony with today's Daily Dose. Dan O'Brien, Olympic gold medalist decathlete, has some good advice for those who wish to make the most of their potential. His philosophy is summed up in the words, "A winner always finds a way." O'Brien's first principle for achievement is, don't look for excuses. O'Brien has attention deficit disorder. Parents use ADD for an excuse for every kid who doesn't want to study, he says. Shut off that TV and give the kid some attention. Next, keep a mental edge. In every competition, there's a point when somebody wins and somebody loses. The loser will always settle. He'll say, this is all I can do. A winner always finds a way. Next, breathe deep when facing a challenge. Get a cue word like relax. Take a deep breath through your nose. Feel your diaphragm. Hesitate. Then exhale. You can lower your heart rate in seconds. Next, carry goals in your pocket. This lets you know what you're working for every day. No matter what your event is, Dan O'Brien's words seem to apply. You have good events and bad events, good days and bad days. 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This is Mitch Anthony reminding you once again that life is whatever you make it. 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
13: This is Steve Knopfsinger reporting for KFRM on the Oldie Seed Farm's Fall Harvest Update, sponsored in part by the Kansas Corn Commission, the Kansas Grain Sorghum Commission, and the Kansas Soybean Commission. Today, I'm talking with Lonnie Mingarelli. He is the KSU Extension Agent with the Southwind District at Fort Scott, Kansas, which covers Bourbon and Neosho counties. Lonnie, what's the cropping season been like there for the fall crops, and what kind of moisture have you had in general?
25: Well, for the last 30-plus days, moisture has been pretty scarce down here. corn harvest is pretty well taken off, and I'd pretty well say we're full on into the corn harvest season. Yields are pretty good from the talk I've heard from around, north of 150 bushel pretty consistently. Corn moisture at harvest will drop 2 to 3% during the day. You know, start out around 13% and be as low as 10 by noon. Low humidity and high heat with the wind blowing. And as far as soybeans go, soybeans are in all various stages depending on when they got planted. Some were still trying to bloom a few weeks ago, hadn't set pods yet. Earlier ones had set pods and they were trying to fill and have had no luck really any moisture to fill with. I mean, a lot of soybeans around our area are starting to die from drought stress. And so right now it's looking pretty bleak for the soybean crop.
13: Have you seen any diseases or pests in your area?
25: Would have been a couple weeks ago, maybe. Now, maybe three. Went out scouting and found a few army worms. But like I said, a lot of beans either trying to bloom and hadn't set pods yet that we found worms in. Other fields that had pods, there wasn't a whole lot in the pod and without any moisture. Many farmers were not real apt to spray insecticides because of why throw money on a crop that isn't going to make unless it rains anyway. So, these wise, I haven't seen much, but that's about the only pest that we've had. And then with the condition of the beans, it really hasn't been an issue.
13: Did your season start out okay on moisture, or what was it like?
25: If you got beans planted at the end of May, first week or so of June, you had a window there to get beans planted, but if you did not, it rained the second week of June through almost to the last week of June, and then it dried out right before the 4th of July, and a lot of beans got planted around the 1st of July into the middle of July.
13: Thank you, Lonnie, for sharing that with us today. That was Lonnie Mingarelli. He is the KSU Extension Agent with the Southwind District at Fort Scott, Kansas, which covers Bourbon and Neosho counties. This has been the Oldie Seed Farm's Fall Harvest Update, sponsored in part by the Kansas Corn Commission, the Kansas Grain Sorghum Commission, and the Kansas Soybean Commission. This is Steve Knopfinger reporting for KFRM.
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21: 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September corn down 1 at 520.5. December down 1.25 at 544.75, and March down 0.75 at 559.5. September Kansas City wheat down 12.25 at 813.5. December down 10.25 at 835, and March down 10 at 848.25. September Chicago wheat down 7.75 at 756.5. December down 7.75 at 774.75, and March down 5.25 at 792.25. September soybeans down 3.75 at 13.03. November down 5.75 at 13.12. And January down 5.75 at 12.13.75. September soybean meal down 2.20 at 339.80. October down 2.20 at 343.50, and December down 2.30 at 350.30. September soybean oil down 165 at 70.72. October down 159 at 50.78, and December down 149 at 71.12. In the livestock futures, October live cattle down 190 at 210.70, December down 135 at 212.02, and February down 92 at 214. September feeder cattle down 137 at 318.97, October down 102 at 314.37, and November down 17 at 308.35. October lean hogs up 12 at 83.77, December up 32 at 74.32, and February up 60 at 76.87. In the oil futures, West Texas crude up 92 cents at 91.14, gasoline down 2 cents at 3.11, and heating oil up 1 cent at 4.68. And that's been the market update on KFRM.
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15: 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Now let's take a moment and laugh with Jeff Allen.
16: I don't get Jack. I've tried it. I just wasn't very good. I'd run a mile, I'd buy half a dozen donuts, and then walk home. I ran every day for 8 months and gained 31 pounds. And a friend of mine felt my problem with jogging. He says, your problem with jogging is lack of information. If you had more information, you'd probably enjoy it more. Bought me a book on jogging. They write books on how to jog. How intellectually deprived do you have to be to not be able to figure out how to jog on your own? Where do you run into problems while you're learning? Oh, I'm skipping again. I ran every day for 8 months and gained 31 pounds. And a friend of mine felt my problem with jogging. He says, your problem with jogging is lack of information. If you had more information, you'd probably enjoy it more. Bought me a book on jogging. They write books on how to jog. How intellectually deprived do you have to be to not be able to figure out how to jog on your own?

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3: Now time for a look at the weather for this Wednesday, September 2nd. In Nebraska tonight, isolated storm chances possible with lows in the mid-60s to around 70. On Thursday, sunny skies with highs in the mid-90s to around 100. In Oklahoma tonight, clear and quiet with lows in the mid-60s. And on Thursday, mainly sunny with highs in the upper 90s to around 100 across the state. In Kansas tonight, clear skies with lows in the upper 60s to around 70. And on Thursday, sunny and hot with highs in the mid-90s to around 100 across the state. And that's been a look at the weather on KFRM.
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5: Culture, work, and family often go hand in hand. Hello, everyone. I'm Cindy Young with Brownfield, and this is my two cents. Unlike many other professions, farming isn't just a business. It's a way of life shared among generations. Parents work alongside children, siblings manage operations together, and entire families carry the weight of seasons, markets, and weather as one unit. It can be a beautiful thing, but when your business partners are also your loved ones, the line between work and home can easily blur, and that balance can start to slip. Growing up, my family found small ways to stay grounded. Even during the busiest seasons, meals were a constant. I remember Mom packing a picnic basket, loading us into the car, and heading out to the field where my dad was working. We'd spread a blanket under a shade tree, sip iced tea from a thermos, and listen as they talked farm business. The simplicity of all of it, those are moments I'll never forget. And then when there were no babies at home, Mom was in the field right alongside Dad. No matter how chaotic the harvest or how long the day, my parents made time for us. I lost count of how many nights I drifted to sleep in the seat of a grain truck, one of them at the wheel, just heading home. As we got older, we took on more responsibilities on the farm, but never at the cost of our connection to family. If there's one piece of advice I'd pass on, it's this. Make time for your family. You don't know how much of it you'll get. And the good news, it doesn't take a big vacation or a grand gesture. All it takes is your presence. I'm Cindy Young with Brownfield. That's my two cents.
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0: Market update on KFRM. I'm here with Jared Law with the Andersons. Jared, how's it going?
1: Hi, Brian McPhail with Lewis Cattle Oilers here. 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And then they'll be treated when those flies show up so you can get ahead of the curve. 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
0: Now time for a market update on KFRM. I'm here with Jared Law with the Andersons. Jared, how's it going?
9: Going great today. Lots of things happening in the commodity space. Weather is still in the driver's seat. We've got a lot of heat across the southern plains, lots of triple-digit temperatures. People are starting to talk about all the issues that can come with that. Obviously, kernel size and drying down, decreasing yields, the big thing on corn and just general pod filling on beans being behind, and some talks about areas where the soybean crop may be a complete loss. On the flip side, we're having some rains across the northern part of the Corn Belt. On the global front, Turkey figuring out a way to do some Black Sea shipments. Ukraine's ag minister said August exports were only about one-third of the necessary volume. Russia continues to attack the ports and shipping channels. Big impact for wheat first, corn second, and obviously the big question, will this risk continue clear through the fall? Trump announced a small refinery exemption at 1.76 billion barrels, still digesting that. Big question, will we finish with record long corn position for managed money and what that means next? Last time the funds were this long was 2012. And yesterday, U.S. Ag Secretary Brooke Rollins announced USDA data modernization plan to put farmers first, improve timeliness and accuracy throughout the reporting process. On the ag and energy frontier, we had ethanol numbers out today. EIA ethanol production at 1,110,000 barrels versus 1,112 last week, so barely entrenched, but up 3.3% above last year's stocks at 25,035,000 barrels versus 25,206, 11% above last year, but still a pretty big drawdown. USDA currently projects 5.5 billion bushels of corn for ethanol for the 25-26 crop year. And U.S. net petroleum drawn down 4.669 million gallons versus an early estimate of 8.14 million gallon build. On the cattle side, the administration promising grants small processors to promote competition on the backs of the ground beef import debacle. Last week's slaughter estimated at 543,000 head, 19,000 higher than previous week, 25,000 head less than a year ago. Pork margins and prices continuing to compress throughout the week. On the macro side, headline trading with the Fed inserting an imminent rate hike into the equation, lots of focus on the bond market sell-off and what that means for the broader market. And Friday jobs report will be a big thing to watch. Step corn taking a wild ride on its second day post first notice day, down three at 518.5. Beast corn starting down, up finishing down 3.5 at 542.5 after being as high as 549 in the middle of the session with a low of 536. March down 3.25 at 557. May down 2.75 at 564. July down 2, 566.5. December up 2, 538.25. Soybeans on the November down 9 at 13.08 3/4. Jan down 9.25 at 13.23.5. March down 8.25 at 13.29. KCW down 11 at 8.35 3/4 on the Dees. March down 9.5 at 8.49. Chicago wheat down 9.25 at 7.54 3/4. Feeder cattle on the September finished down $1.37.5, 318.97.5. 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Lean hogs up 12.5 at 83.77.5. Crude oil futures up 79 cents a barrel at 91.15. Gold futures up 18.30 now, 4,366.30. Silver up 38 at 65 even. U.S. dollar index down 10 points at 89.53. Dow futures up 247 at 53,072. S&P futures down 40 at 7,682.75. If you need to move cash grain or want to talk about risk management, you can reach out to myself, Jared Law, Tom Saluto, or Tyler Gersh, 913-748-3000. If you're out in Colorado, you can reach out to John Hankey at 970-744-4484.
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10: Improving data at the USDA. Hello, I'm Kellen Havikin with the latest agribusiness news on Brownfield. 100 years ago, the founders of Pioneer revolutionized farming with the commercialization of hybrid seed corn. See how it all started at pioneer.com/100. Ag Secretary Brooke Rollins says USDA's new data modernization plan is designed to provide farmers with better and more useful information. Brownfield's Brent Barnett has more from the Farm Progress Show.
11: USDA will expand use of administrative data, improve mobile access.
12: Secretary Rollins unveiled the new plan Tuesday at the Farm Progress Show and says it will enhance acreage and yield estimation.
11: We will conduct a pilot to evaluate the use of improved satellite imagery, working with NASA and other federal government agencies to figure out how we can make these reporting more accurate.
12: She says the agency will update its tech infrastructure to reduce duplication.
11: We will expand the secure data sharing capabilities, and we will evaluate the responsible use of tools such as artificial intelligence and machine learning.
12: Rollins says the agency will begin implementing actions under the plan immediately. From Boone, Iowa, I'm Brent Barnett, Brownfield.
10: The president of the Nebraska Cattlemen says expanding the Conservation Reserve Program doesn't guarantee increased grazing access long term. Craig Uden says the solution isn't adding more acres for the sake of adding acres.
13: If this was a successful program to where we could have fencing, water development, and working back and forth between the CRP and the livestock, then we'd look at it.
10: He tells Brownfield he's concerned about feed availability.
13: We don't want to put so many into a CRP program that just lays there idle, then get ourselves into more of this drought-type scenario, and then be short of feed product.
10: The executive director with Renewable Fuels Nebraska says California's new biofuel law could help expand market access for corn farmers. Don Caldwell says the authorization of E15 sales is a win for the industry despite ongoing federal policy uncertainty.
14: We do have this bright spot, too, and we have to remember those good things.
10: She tells Brownfield the Golden State is Nebraska's largest domestic ethanol market, and sales of E85 help set the stage for the milestone.
14: They want to be able to go fast in their car. E85 is available throughout California, and that's given people the opportunity to continue to have that internal combustion engine and meet some more stringent California air emissions guidelines.
10: And the USDA says China bought more than 200,000 tons of U.S. soybeans Wednesday morning. That's the fourth business day in a row with an announced sale. I'm Kellen Havikin for Brownfield.
3: The Public News Service Doha newscast, September the 2nd, 2026. I'm Mike Clifford. Tuesday was the latest day for the U.S. and Iran to launch strikes and counterstrikes. U.S. Central Command said it had completed the latest barrage against Iranian military targets, including air defense sites, radar systems, and maritime assets. The AP notes one U.S. strike hit a home hosting a wedding, killing five people and wounding dozens, according to local officials. The U.S. strikes followed others on Sunday that abruptly ended a month without military action and threatened to fully reignite a conflict that has spiked global oil prices and posed political problems for the GOP in the November midterm congressional elections. Meantime, cattle ranchers in western states are fighting for attention in the long-overdue farm bill. It's been 8 years since lawmakers drafted an updated measure, which is supposed to be renewed every five. Washington lawmakers are struggling to come to terms on a number of high-profile issues, including financial support for agricultural producers, and beef farmers worry their prices are being overlooked.
15: The Farm Bill currently under consideration in Washington includes a bipartisan provision that strengthens the ability of farmers and ranchers to conserve wildlife habitat while maintaining economically viable working lands. Western Landowners Alliance Policy Director Shalise Harrison says protecting conservation in the Farm Bill is equally important as commodity crop prices and support for livestock and other agriculture producers.
16: There's a common saying in the West, what's good for the bird is good for the herd. You know, it's not just a metaphor. It expresses the important relationship between healthy ecosystems and the livestock that graze them.
15: The Farm Bill currently awaits action in the Senate. I'm Mark Moran.
3: Next, healthcare affordability remains a growing concern for folks in Wisconsin, and new data gives a more exact picture of how federal cuts have reshaped the insurance landscape over the last year.
17: Research from Protect Our Care shows nearly 20,000 Wisconsinites have lost their Medicaid or CHIP coverage since the One Big Beautiful Bill Act was passed last summer. Another 45,000 dropped marketplace coverage after their premiums skyrocketed. State Representative Tara Johnson says Wisconsin is looking at ways to fill in gaps left by federal measures, including expanding Badger Care income requirements.
18: So double the poverty level and somewhere between 55 to 75,000 additional Wisconsinites would qualify for Badger Care.
17: The proposal could also create a state-run marketplace for small businesses and employee groups. State Democrats introduced the Badger Care public option bill in March, but the legislation failed to advance. I'm Judith Ruiz Branch reporting.
19: This is Public News Service. Some conservation voters in rural Montana have regrets after recent Trump administration actions involving public lands. One of the biggest concerns has been staffing cuts to public land management agencies.
20: Third-generation bow hunter and houndsman Terry Zink owns an archery target business in Marion, Montana, near the Flathead National Forest in the northern part of the state. He voted for President Donald Trump, but strongly disagrees with the administration's U.S. Forest Service cuts, especially because of this year's intense wildfires.
21: Getting rid of our trail crews, getting rid of a lot of our firefighters wasn't the right thing to do. Did we need to cut some stuff in there with those? Yes, I believe so. But not cut those crucial agencies down to nothing, and then look what happens.
20: The Trump administration has cut nearly 6,000 jobs at the U.S. Forest Service and is consolidating its firefighting agencies. I'm Laura Hatch reporting.
19: And just 12 Ohio lawmakers are moms of minor children out of 132. That's according to a new report. Our Nadia Ramlagan reports in this News from the State's collaboration, the Buckeye State would need 13 total moms of minors to reach proportional representation.
22: Having both mothers and childless women at the table is critical because much of Ohio's working population consists of middle-aged women who are juggling parenthood and caretaking for elderly parents. Lauren McNally, a Democratic state representative from Youngstown, is currently raising four school-aged children. She feels the pain of those who are struggling alone.
23: Who are trying to figure it all out while raising families and moving up in their careers and taking care of their aging parents.
22: About 4% of Ohio state lawmakers were moms of minors when the first report was published in 2022.
19: And the Minnesota Summer Jobs Report shows a rebound, but there are continued signs of a shrinking workforce.
24: In line with national trends, Minnesota's labor force remained largely flat in July, with a decrease of more than 4,000 participants. Analysts point to waves of retirements, but the caregiving pressure is also being monitored. Kate Schaefers of Shoreview says at times in her professional career, caregiving needs for her family took a front seat. The eventual transition to back-to-work mode was stressful.
25: I did have to work hard at rebranding myself and picking up the kind of work that positioned me to get back into the workplace. But it's not an easy journey.
24: Schaefers, a volunteer with AARP, is among those hopeful Minnesota's new paid leave law will ease this pressure. I'm Mike Moen.
19: This is Mike Clifford for Public News Service. 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
0: Now time for the market recap on KFRM. September corn down 2 3/4 at 518 3/4. December down 2.5 at 543.5, and March down 2 at 558.25. September Kansas City wheat down 11 at 841.75. December down 11 at 834.25, and March down 10 and 3 quarters at 847 and 3 quarters. September Chicago wheat down 9 and a quarter at 754 and a half. December down 8 and a half at 774. And March down 6 and 3 quarters at 790 and 3 quarters. September soybeans down 5 at 1301 and 3 quarters. November down 7 and a half at 1310 and a quarter. And January down 7 and 3 quarters at 1325. September soybean meal down 280 at 339.20. October down 280 at 342.90. And December down 3 at 349.60. September soybean oil down 187 at 705. September soybean oil down 187 at 70.50. October down 181 at 70.64. And December down 167 at 70.96. In the livestock futures, October live cattle down 190 at 210.17. December down 135 at 212.02. And February down 92 at 214. September feeder cattle down 137 at 318.97. October down 102 at 314.37. And November down 17 at 308.35. October lean hogs up 12 at 83.77. December up 32 at 74.32. And February up 60 at 76.87. In the oil futures, West Texas crude up 99 cents at 91.30. Gasoline down 2 cents at 3.11. And heating oil up 1 cent at 4.69. And that's been the market recap for this Wednesday, September 2nd. I'm Lexi Bates.
1: Welcome to the Harvest USA Report. I'm Brian Hale, an original production of Howard Hale Broadcasting, now expanded throughout North America.
2: We're talking to Jesper Hansen of Scobie, Montana. So what's going on in your world, Jesper?
4: Well, we're combining around home. Crops are a little bit weedy around here. We had some rain lately. Most of the lentils, peas are all done. People are cutting on durum, wheat, chickpeas, canola, and crops are kind of up and down. There's some really surprising crops from the conditions we had this spring. They're better than expected, and then we got a lot of crops that looks really good that are just not producing. We got a little bit more in the forecast for tomorrow night and some again this weekend, but we also need the rain, so we'll take it.
2: Yields are up, down, all over the place compared to normal.
4: Yeah, it's really up and down. You know, we had the big windstorm in May, and back then it looked like we weren't going to have any crop at all. Some of the crops recovered, looked really, really good, but just didn't produce what they looked like, but yet they were way better than expected, so we'll take that as a bonus there. Other crops that didn't blow, they look good, and some produce and some just don't. It's kind of all over the board.
2: So that windstorm, what did it blow, stuff right out of the ground?
4: Yeah, it moved a lot of dirt that day. A lot of crop was exposed, laying right on top of the ground. Moved a lot of dirt from our fields to our neighbors' fields. Buried chemical that was sprayed. Like I said, exposed seed. A lot of stuff was reseeded. Some of those scenarios, it worked out better reseeding. Some should probably have left it alone. You know, but in the big picture, everything worked out a lot better than it looked like.
1: That's going to do it for today's Harvest USA Report. Thanks again for listening, and may God bless. I'm Brian Hale.
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9: In 2021, Congress created a program offering debt relief to certain socially disadvantaged farmers and ranchers. Eligibility was tied to racial and ethnic classifications. A farmer who did not qualify under those classifications challenged the program in court and won a preliminary injunction stopping the program. But before the case reached a final judgment, Congress repealed it. He tried to recover attorney fees, but the court rejected his claim, concluding that the government's position had been substantially justified. The case illustrates an important point for farmers. Winning an injunction against the government doesn't necessarily mean you've won the right to recover your legal expenses. It also demonstrates how quickly ag policy can change. Congress repealed the program while the litigation was still underway, effectively ending the underlying dispute. For farmers and ranchers, the broader lesson is that challenges to federal farm programs can involve not only the merits of the program itself, but also complicated questions about standing, congressional repeal, attorney fees, and what constitutes a legal victory. This has been the Agricultural Law and Tax Report. I'm Roger McOwen.
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2: Now time for a weather update on KFRM. In Nebraska tonight, storm chances possible with lows in the mid-60s. On Thursday, sunny skies and temperatures heat up in the mid-90s to around 100. On Thursday night in Nebraska, mainly clear skies with lows in the upper 60s to around 70. And on Friday, mostly sunny skies with a slight chance for a storm late in the west, highs in the mid-90s to around 100. In Oklahoma tonight, clear and quiet with lows in the mid-60s to around 70. On Thursday, plenty of sun with highs in the upper 90s to around 100. On Thursday night in Oklahoma, clear skies expected with lows in the mid-70s. And on Friday, sunny conditions with a slight chance for a storm late in the panhandle, highs in the upper 90s to lower 100s. In Kansas tonight, clear skies with lows in the mid-60s. On Thursday, sunny and hot with highs in the upper 90s to lower 100s. On Thursday night in Kansas, clear and quiet with lows in the mid-70s. And on Friday, sunny with highs in the upper 90s to lower 100s across the state. And that's been a look at the weather on KFRM.
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5: As together we take the latest and perhaps the greatest at least step so far in moving backward American fertilizer independence.
4: And Deputy Agriculture Secretary Stephen Vaden.
6: A nation that cannot effectively feed itself and depends on foreign sources for key inputs in order to feed itself is not a nation that is secure.
4: To the site of the future CF Fertilizers Blue Point Complex in Louisiana. The top USDA officials joined various dignitaries at the groundbreaking ceremony for the production complex. The significance of the project is not just its potential production capacity.
5: The $3.7 billion ammonia plant, once operational, will be the world's largest by nameplate capacity.
4: Estimates include production, once the facility is online, of 1.4 million metric tons of low-carbon ammonia.
5: To give you an idea of how significant this really is, the fertilizer coming from this plant alone is expected to support 6.7 million acres of corn production in the United States. That is 1.2 billion bushels of corn.
4: The secretary notes this is among several examples of USDA and U.S. efforts to increase and reshore fertilizer production in our country.
5: This is a remarkable facility that is being built here. This will provide much needed stability to the American supply chain and American farm production.
4: And the deputy secretary points out the significance of increased domestic fertilizer production and availability to our nation's ag producers.
6: This will not only help American farmers. We have the Department of War here because this is also a matter of national security.
4: I'm Rod Bain reporting for the U.S. Department of Agriculture in Washington, D.C.
7: Attention farmers and ag industry professionals. 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
8: 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I asked her what I said wrong. 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
4: The last decade or so has seen the continued increase in feral swine populations across parts of the U.S. With that, there's also been an increase in damages.
11: Their ability to root, trample, destroy natural environment and crops and native species makes them really problematic across the United States, where they have successfully invaded and established populations.
4: The Agriculture Department, in the same period, has expanded its efforts in feral swine control and eradication, with a more recent program involving collaboration and continuation of a pilot.
12: To do a number of things related to trapping, surveillance, that we can do proactively to certainly start working on and continuing the effort of feral swine eradication.
4: I'm Rod Bain. Dana Cole of the Animal and Plant Health Inspection Service and Undersecretary for Farm Production and Conservation Richard Fordyce join us as we study addressing the threats of feral swine in this edition of Agriculture USA. You may have heard of feral swine.
11: They were originally brought over in the 1500s by settlers, and over the years have really been successful in expanding, interacting with loose domestic pigs that get out on the landscape.
4: Or the extent of damages this invasive pest can cause. Destruction of crops, wildlife and its habitat, property, whether buildings, fences, or equipment, all with significant price tags. Dana Cole of the Agriculture Department's Animal and Plant Health Inspection Service Wildlife Services explains why this pest is a challenge to control and eradicate.
11: They're habitat generalists, meaning that they can adapt to just about any habitat that we have here in the United States and eat a variety of food types. They have a very high reproductive rate. So a single sow in a year can produce as many as 12 to 14 piglets. They also have no natural predators, so we don't have any help from nature, if you will, in controlling feral swine populations.
4: Several efforts, through APHIS primarily, have operated over the years in feral swine control and eradication.
11: Our program in APHIS Wildlife Services has been managing feral swine damage, helping landowners manage feral swine damage for decades as part of our mission to protect human and animal health, wildlife, agriculture, and natural resources and property for decades. APHIS National Feral Swine Damage Management Program was created as a result of Congress providing an annual appropriation since 2004.
4: Meanwhile, USDA researchers such as John Kilgo of the U.S. Forest Service have studied advanced control strategies, such as smart traps designed to remove whole sounders or herds of feral swine versus individual animals.
13: Whole sounder trapping, on average, those five areas that we trapped with smart traps, we reduced density about 53% compared to where it was before we started trapping.
4: And through the 2018 Farm Bill, APHIS and the Natural Resources Conservation Service were funded to start a pilot program, a collaboration with impacted states to control and eradicate feral swine. This is what Dana Cole calls a comprehensive approach.
11: Identifying states, identifying pilot project areas within those states that will allow us to really make progress as a partnership in these areas. NRCS can provide direct assistance through their partners, the landowners, through training, trap loan programs, providing assistance with restoring the natural resources and lands that have been destroyed by feral swine. And APHIS also then does what it does best and manages feral swine through direct operational control.
4: Positive results from the initial pilot program led to recent funding through the One Big Beautiful Bill Act to continue its efforts. Agriculture Undersecretary for Farm Production and Conservation Richard Fordyce, whose mission area oversees NRCS, explains current sign-up for the pilot program and grant funding available to 14 states.
14: The folks that will be applying likely for the $35 million of NRCS dollars likely will be partners that work with NRCS, like state departments of conservation, state departments of natural resources. I think each state is probably going to handle this a little bit differently and do handle it differently.
4: More details about the pilot program, including states involved, funding application, and activities to be supported, can be found online at www.nrcs.usda.gov. Type in Feral Swine Eradication Program in the search bar on the homepage. This has been Agriculture USA. I'm Rod Bain reporting for the U.S. Department of Agriculture in Washington, D.C.
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17: Clancy jury could not come to a verdict yesterday. They've been deliberating for days. The judge asked him to go back and figure it out. We do know that two of the women jurors, there's nine of them in total, two of the female jurors came out wearing pink as a sign of solidarity with the woman who murdered her three young children. It's a lot to cover here, but a few points I'd like to make. No one is contesting that she murdered her children. She admits it. The question is, should she be held accountable? It's crazy because there's some people who think she didn't do it. She admits she did it. I heard one on the street interview, a woman said, well, she was sleep deprived. That's it? That's all it takes to rationalize killing your kids? Another said she wasn't getting the support she needed. She had a nanny. Her two oldest kids were in daycare. Her husband worked from home. She had a team of psychiatrists. She had all the medicine you could imagine. Her in-laws lived nearby and her parents lived nearby. No one has ever had more support than Lindsay Clancy. 30 years ago, a woman strapped her two children in the car seats and drove the car into the lake. When she was on trial, women met around the courthouse and they screamed at her, calling her a baby killer. We'll never forgive you. How could you do such a thing? That was 30 years ago. Today, a woman kills her kids and she's a hero. Her fan club gathers around the courthouse and celebrates her. It's a celebration. Now, it's in the guise of empathy, but it's not. It's a celebration. Feminism has caused such a rot in the brain and the souls of these women. Women have a rightly ordered desire to love children, but feminism and abortion has twisted up the wires where women are told now to hate their children. That's a spectrum, of course. The most extreme is what Lindsay Clancy did, but even on the lower end of the extreme, it's, oh, I can't wait to get these kids out of the house. Get them back to school. Oh, they're the worst. I can't take it anymore. That's a big problem. Women are wired to love and nurture. And that instinct has been redirected away from babies and children onto other marginalized political groups. Illegal immigrants, for instance, or just criminals in general, or a woman who kills her children. Why? It's jacked up empathy. Empathy is the biggest virtue of today, but I agree with Joe Rigney that untethered empathy is a sin, actually. Because while empathy may be fine, I want to imagine how another person feels. If that leads you to be detached from the truth, justice, and morality, well, then it's not good. You can have empathy for people, but it should never take you away from the truth, from justice, or morality. Women in general have more empathy than men, and that's good. It's great when it's directed towards things that women are good at. Keeping members of the family happy and unified, for instance, very good. But when the empathy is directed at things that it should not be directed at, like criminals, then it's very bad. Men have never rallied behind a man who murdered his children. One of the women outside the courthouse wearing pink said, "No matter what happened in that house, we understand that Lindsay asked for help and it wasn't given. And as women, we know that it wasn't fair and she deserves better." No matter what happened in that house? How about having some empathy for the husband whose life is crushed? Instead, they direct all their empathy for the murderer. Will these jurors care about the truth? Will they only be focused on empathy? Or how about some justice for the babies? Mike Slater filling in for Bill O'Reilly. 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
17: Mike Slater filling in for Bill O'Reilly. Now it's time for something you might not know. Huge Trump win here. He had 9 pharmaceutical company leaders in the Oval Office the other day. All of them committed to lowering drug prices for you. This is a part of Trump's most favored nation pricing. So this says that we in the United States, you, both of us, will have the lowest price of any of these drugs in the whole world. No country in the world will have a lower price than we do. So if a drug is normally $1,000 in America, but it's $10 in France, it's now $10 in America too. Or $50 in America and France may go up over there in order to make up the difference. But that's fine. It's cheaper than $1,000. The White House says that $700 million has been saved by the American people through Trump RX. That's the website you can go on and look for different prescriptions near you and what the most favored nation price is. This has to be a central point of the midterm convention coming up starting next Wednesday. It's next Wednesday, Thursday, and Friday. This needs to be a major part of it. The success of lowering the price of drugs. The Council of Economic Advisors says that Trump's most favored nation deals with pharmaceuticals would save the American consumer $600 billion over the next decade. Also, these 9 companies the other day committed to $20 billion in U.S. manufacturing. But here's the interesting thing that I didn't know about. You know, we have the strategic oil reserves. Trump also started the strategic active pharmaceutical ingredient reserve. We learned during COVID that most of the ingredients that we need to make our medicine is from overseas, mostly from China and India. Precursor chemicals made in China to make our medicine is crazy. So just like the strategic petroleum reserves, we now have a 6-month supply of all these pharmaceutical ingredients at all times. So for instance, this company, Teva Pharmaceuticals, they're contributing 45 metric tons of metronidazole, an antibiotic, and antiprotozoal used to treat bacteria and parasitic infections, and 4.8 tons of amlodipine, an anti-hypertensive drug. Whatever, they sound important. And you can see Trump getting the pharmaceutical company executives around. Hey guys, what are you doing for us? What are you going to do that finally puts America first? I'm Mike Slater. More coming up.
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2: Now time for the regional weather summary on KFRM. A few spotty shower and storms are possible over northwestern Nebraska in the short term. Oppressive heat continues throughout much of the first half of the month of September for the Central Plains, with a chance for a cold front arriving near the midpoint of next week, which may bring some relief to Nebraska and northern Kansas. And that's been the regional weather summary on KFRM.
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22: Weed control in our pastures and rangelands might not be a top priority right now, but fall can be one of the most effective times to control some of our toughest rangeland weeds. Extension educators Ryan Benjamin and Ben Beckman discuss why fall is prime time to control certain species of weeds.
23: As we move into the fall, a lot of these perennial and biennial plants start to move a lot of resources into their roots to overwinter, and winter annuals as well. And it provides a really good time to apply some herbicide and get that herbicide down into the roots of those plants and be really effective on some of these more hard to control pasture weeds and range weeds. I think that's kind of the gist of why the fall can be really effective at treating some of these weeds.
24: And I jump on too, Ryan. You know, I think it's a difficult time of year. We're busy bringing cattle back from summer pasture and everything that comes with that. If you've got, you know, crops, we're dealing with fall harvest. We're getting hay put up and things around for winter. And so there's a lot going on. And you have to hit the right window for a good, effective fall treatment, too. It's getting it while that plant is actively growing and pulling those nutrients down to the roots, like Ryan said. Our translocated herbicides, we can get really good kills on our perennials and biennials and winter annuals as they're pulling it down. You know, it's pretty much ideal for a herbicide treatment, but we got to hit the right window in order to get that done effectively. I would say it is a little bit different depending on what species you're dealing with, mostly because, again, we need an actively growing plant. So for a lot of our plants, once we start to get close to frost, you know, we want to hit it good 7 to 10 days before we actually get cold weather, because at that point, especially our perennial plants are going to start shedding their leaves. You know, once the leaves start to turn color, that's a sign that a lot of the nutrients have actually been pulled out of those leaves and translocated down already, and that plant is really preparing for winter at that point. So we still want to get it while it's green, and that's, again, it's kind of a tricky window to figure out, usually later September in through October, just depending on the weather conditions when we want to hit that. We also want to kind of avoid just chilly periods in general. You know, we've had a cooler stretch here as we're recording this, which has been really nice, but we still have, you know, highs in the 70s you know, across the state. Once we start to get into the real fall temps where we're getting, you know, highs into the low 60s, 50s, at that point, the plant's not really actively growing as much anymore, and we don't get as much translocation.
22: Ryan and Ben detail some of the weed species that respond to fall herbicide treatments.
23: Yeah, there's several. A lot of the thistles, obviously. Leafy spurge is another one that responds seemingly really well to fall herbicide application. And I think leafy spurge, something like 2,4-D or, well, Picloram and 2,4-D mix is probably the most effective that I've heard of.
24: A lot of our options that we would use, I would say, typically throughout the year are going to work. It's just, again, that timing of application and then hitting that new growth on your leafy spurge. Just early spring applications, we don't want to skip in order to do a fall application because we're stopping seed set. So that's the benefit of doing a herbicide application earlier on in the year, you know, like our Canada thistle, leafy spurge, many other really tricky perennial plants like that, a lot of our noxious weeds. We don't want to skip that spring application because we're stopping seed production and stopping the spread that way. But if we can hit it again in the fall, we want to make sure we're reading the labels and not overdoing, exceeding the maximum rate. You know, a lot of times it says how much we can apply per year. But if we can hit it again in the fall, that's when we can really get kill and really start to control a patch really good if you can kind of do that 1-2 punch.
22: Ryan and Ben will return to this discussion in future programs to discuss integrated management strategies for fall weed control. For Nebraska Extension Almanac, I'm Brad Mills. Nebraska Extension Almanac is a production of IENR Media and Nebraska Extension. For more information on how your university is serving Nebraskans, go to extension.unl.edu.
0: 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Lighten Up is a moment to brighten your day and encourage your spiritual walk. I'm Dr. Wes Stafford of Compassion, inviting you to listen in as my good friend Ken Davis shares a little linguistic history.
1: The word airbag didn't exist 20 years ago. There was no such word. Had you driven a car home to show your mom, said, "Mom, come out, look at my car, I got an airbag in my car." Your mother would have said, "That's not kind." A lot of people going, "I didn't get that." Because there was no airbag. There was no. In fact, when I was a kid, there was no such word as seatbelt. That word made no sense.
3: "I have a seatbelt." "Well, get the whole thing, you know." And maybe your pants will stay up if you get to...
5: In our lifetime, we've seen unbelievable changes. Seatbelts led to airbags. Super 8 movies changed to videos and DVDs. Typewriters led to computers and handheld devices. You know, it used to take days to travel places. Now it takes days just to get through the security line. I don't know if all the change we've seen has really been that great, but it is inevitable. I do know this. God never changes. He's the same today, yesterday, today, and forever. And that includes his love for you. Unchanging. I'm Ken Davis. Lighten up and live.
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0: You've been listening to Lighten Up with Ken Davis. 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I'm Dr. Wes Stafford, encouraging you to lighten up.

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1: Now time for the market recap on KFRM. September corn down 2 3/4 at 518 3/4. December down 2.5 at 543.5. And March down 2 at 558 1/4. September Kansas City wheat down 11 at 841 3/4. December down 11 at 834 1/4. And March down 10 3/4 at 847 3/4. September Chicago wheat down 9 1/4 at 754.5. December down 8.5 at 774. And March down 6 3/4 at 790 3/4. September soybeans down 5 at 1301 3/4. November down 7.5 at 1310 1/4. And January down 7 3/4 at 1325. September soybean meal down 280 at 339.20. October down 280 at 342.90. And December down 3 at 349.60. September soybean oil down 187 at 705. September soybean oil down 187 at 70.50. October down 181 at 70.64. And December down 167 at 70.96. In the livestock futures, October live cattle down 190 at 210.17. December down 135 at 212.02. And February down 92 at 214. September feeder cattle down 137 at 318.97. October down 102 at 314.37. And November down 17 at 308.35. October lean hogs up 12 at 83.77. December up 32 at 74.32. And February up 60 at 76.87. In the oil futures, West Texas crude up 99 cents at 91.30. Gasoline down 2 cents at 3.11. And heating oil up 1 cent at 4.69. And that's been the market recap for this Wednesday, September 2nd. I'm Lexi Bates.
2: 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I'm Erin Anderson with the Brownfield Dairy Update. This program is brought to you by John Deere. We're proud to support the American farmers and ranchers who harvest our future year in and year out. The vice president of the Dairy Business Association says producers need elected officials to support policies that strengthen agriculture for farms of all sizes. Fourth generation dairy farmer Travis Spears tells Brownfield the milk price alone isn't enough to make a profit.
3: Beef on dairy is the only reason most dairy farms are even breaking even today. We're just able to stay afloat. It's the beef on dairy that's really provided that last little extra $2 that is missing from the milk check.
2: Spears says farmers need immigration policies that support year-round work visas. He says the Dairy Business Association also supports rural road improvements, serving real butter in schools, truth in labeling laws, and tighter restrictions on foreign ownership of U.S. agricultural land. Cash dairy prices were mostly down Tuesday at the Chicago Mercantile Exchange. Dry weight was up 0.25 to 74. Five sales were reported, ranging from 73 to 74. 40-pound cheese blocks were down 3/4 to 143.5. No sales were reported. Cheese barrels were down 3 1/4 to 153 1/4. No sales were reported. Butter was down 5 3/4 to 139 1/4. 27 sales were reported, ranging from 139 to 140. Nonfat dry milk was up 3 to 190. 14 sales were reported, ranging from 186 3/4 to 190 1/2. I'm Erin Anderson with the Brownfield Dairy Update.
0: Hi, this is Kyle Bauer with Plain Talk with the girl that never brings a fan to the office, but maybe she will start because she's very stylish, Jamie Blue.
4: Yeah, bring my own. Actually, my daughter bought me a fan when she was in China, a fancy Chinese.
0: And we're talking
4: Chinese
0: about folding fans
4: fan,
0: here.
4: Folding fan, right, yeah. That you know, women used to, I suppose, keep them in their bag. And then
0: they fold
4: up. Of course,
0: up
4: nobody had air conditioning.
0: No.
4: You know, back in the

0: those days.
1: And there's parts of the world that still doesn't.
0: Right. And so you pull that fan out, and that's how you kept yourself if you were sitting in church or sitting, you know, somewhere.
1: Absolutely right. We were warned when we went to Spain that if you have a personal fan, it is good to bring it. Mm. And we're like, really?
0: Yeah.
1: Because we're thinking these little battery-powered fans that you...
0: They sell a lot of those type of things, and some of them missed water at you, and yeah.
1: That was not what they were talking about.
0: Okay, they were talking about the folding fan.
1: Right, because I would say 60% mm-hmm. of the people carry a folding fan with them. Mm-hmm.
0: And some of them fold clear up almost like a jackknife. Looking, you know,
1: I didn't notice that. That might be true, but I just noticed the ones that I would guess they're 8-10 inches long.
0: Uh-huh.
1: And then this,
0: yeah.
1: We did go to a flamenco dance.
0: Yeah.
1: And that's part of their decoration, if you will. And talking about fashion statements, I mean, it really is part of your accessory.
0: Mm-hmm.
1: And when you go to buy one at a lot of roadside or street side vendors had them on their little carts.
0: Mm-hmm.
1: Oh my gosh, there's hundreds of them.
0: Yeah.
1: I mean, you could have, and they're $5.
0: Mm-hmm.
1: And so you could have one for every outfit.
0: Mm-hmm.
1: I know most of my outfits I have one for.
0: Do you really? I know what I have at home is I have an advertising fan that I got at the Hayes United Methodist Church.
1: Mm-hmm.
0: Years ago, because I believe the funeral homes had them printed and put them in the pews.
1: But it didn't fold, right?
0: It didn't fold.
1: Uh-huh.
0: No, they were just a big piece of cardboard with a popsicle stick on
1: it.
0: But then it had advertising for the funeral home on the back. And then usually some sort of a religious picture, like from the Bible, on the like a picture of Jesus or whatever on the front. But they put them out for funerals because like the Hayes Church didn't have air conditioning.
1: Right.
0: So if you were sitting there at a funeral... And then somebody had collected them and kept them all. And then in the summer, we didn't have air conditioning out there.
1: You'd hand them back out?
0: You'd hand them back out, or they'd put them in the pews on Sunday morning so that you could fan yourself a little.
1: Well, I've actually seen radio promotions of that yet today.
0: Oh, yeah?
1: For summer events and that sort of thing that you
0: can... We could put KCLY or KFRM on one.
1: And sponsors on the other or something like that.
0: Hand them back out.
1: Yeah, the Spanish fans are making a comeback across the world.
0: Really?
1: And again, some would say it's because of global warming. Some would say because the printing and production techniques have gotten so good that they're much more interesting than they used to be. And
0: very
1: some
0: collectible.
1: Some are paper, and some are plastic. And really, truly, it was kind of interesting to stop at the roadside vendors because, honestly, they had hundreds of them.
0: Yeah.
1: Yeah.
0: It'd be fun keepsakes to bring home to somebody if you were
1: needing
0: something.
1: Except the only person that I thought to bring it home to was my wife, and she could pick her own out.
0: She could pick her own while she was there.
1: So,
0: yeah.
1: I've always wondered the physics of that, though, is if you're flipping your wrist and pushing air at you, doesn't that take energy? And if that takes energy, does that not make you hotter because you're expelling energy?
0: The key is to sit next to somebody else
1: who's
0: fanning, and then you can just kind of take advantage of their fanning. That's what you do.
1: Exactly.
0: Sit next to somebody you can tell is excited to use their fan. Make sure you sit on the right side of them so that
1: they're sucking the wind away from you. They're blowing it towards you.
0: So.
1: In fact, think about this. If I handed you a fan and you wanted to fan yourself, which hand would you use?
0: Well, I'd use my right hand probably.
1: Okay, it's your dominant hand, you think?
0: I think so. It just, just feels
1: for
0: more.
1: For me, it's like I don't think I could even flip a fan with my left
0: hand. Right, yeah. Well, I feel like I use my whole arm. I'm elbowing the person next to me.
1: Oh, man, you would really be good to get you like a 3-foot fan.
0: I do often use the program. You know, if you're sitting in an event and they've handed out a paper program, I have more than once taken that paper program and used it to fan myself.
1: Yeah, nothing says a woman over 40 like a woman flipping her fan or program at her.
0: Be very careful.
1: Well, it really does move a lot of air, though, doing that.
0: It does.
1: Wow, I may start doing that. Hope they don't think I'm a middle-aged woman.
0: Speaking of paper products... David Rush, you know, the guy that's got over 200 Guinness World Records and just lays awake at night thinking of things that he could do to break a record. He has established a new one by balancing 254 toilet paper rolls on his head.
1: You're kidding.
0: Now, he held the record before, so he broke his own record. He had 101.
1: How do you do that?
0: I don't know. I'd have to see a picture, and I don't have
1: one. I'd say even glued together.
0: Yeah.
1: 241.
0: First he did 101, and then he did 195 in May of last year, and then he just did 254. Okay, here's a little bit more. To achieve this latest record, Rush used cardboard dividers and enlisted several assistants to lift the structure. So they put it all together first.
1: There you go. That's the only way I could see it.
0: Instead of building it like a house of cards, they put it all together first. After an initial attempt that ended in a chaotic collapse, he successfully maintained the balance for a minute and 12 seconds. Surpassing the required 30 seconds. So I think that's, you propose this to the Guinness World
1: Record. And they say,
0: okay,
1: you got to have it there for 30 seconds.
0: And they make the rules, and if you can do it, then they'll give you the record.
1: So when I was a kid, I think it was a way to keep us occupied, was my mother would see how far you could walk with a book on your head.
0: Oh, yeah.
1: Did you ever do that?
0: Yeah, I do. And it was like a thing for models or for young ladies to learn to walk, have proper
1: walk
0: posture.
1: Walk without bobbing your head?
0: Right, yes, to walk with proper posture and whatnot. Yeah. You had to learn to walk with a book on your head. So I know I've tried it.
1: It appeared that we did it quite a bit, and I appeared to have a very pointed head.
0: It would always slid off.
1: It would slid off.
0: It was all that hair.
1: Well, this was before the days of having lots of hair.
0: Okay.
1: Because when I was a kid, it was a burr cut.
0: Uh-huh.
1: And I don't remember doing this after I was 12 or so. But anyway, balancing that. So I bet if you were good at balancing the book on your head, you'd be good at balancing toilet paper rolls
0: on your head.
1: Yeah.
0: Speaking of paper products, here's another one. A 57-year-old man in India achieved a Guinness World Record for owning the largest collection of paper cups. Just owning them. That's all he had to do. He didn't have to balance them or do anything.
1: And
0: he
1: I assume it's different ones, not the quantity.
0: I know, because you could just go out and buy some Dixie cups.
1: A semi-load of Dixie cups.
0: It totaled 858 cups from 31 countries.
1: Wow.
0: His passion for collecting began in childhood. He collected stamps, coins, and matchbook stickers, eventually leading to various collections, including phone cards. Phone cards.
1: Yeah.
0: You know, the calling cards.
1: Yeah.
0: His first world record was for 5,986 phone cards, inspired by a card he'd found in his brother's wallet, so he started collecting them. Over 15 years, his phone card collection swelled to over 12,000 from 245 countries.
1: Wow.
0: Then he shifted his focus to collecting new challenges. His recent achievement is with paper cups, and he's now pursuing a new record for the largest collection of wedding invitations. Huh. Which is currently held by a woman in Greece. She has over 600 invitations. I'm assuming she wasn't invited to all these. She probably just asked people. Do you know? And I've told you before, though, about my napkin collection. When I was like...
1: I don't remember.
0: When I was like a Girl Scout, I collected stamps and different things, and I collected napkins. And so anytime...
1: From like an anniversary event or a wedding.
0: Because everybody had them printed back then.
1: Right, exactly.
0: Or if we'd go to a baby shower and it was just a cute baby shower napkin, you know, my mom would... We'd bring it home and I'd put it in my box. And
1: do you still have it?
0: I don't think I have it any longer.
1: Huh.
0: But it'd be fun to look back through it now because a lot of those wedding... napkins would be fun to see because
1: absolutely
0: they have names printed on them.
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4: Welcome to On the Front Porch. I'm Lexi Bates, and today our guest is Edward Perotti. He is an internationally recognized event designer and entertaining expert who has produced more than 2,000 events worldwide. He produces anything from luxury celebrations and weddings to extraordinary dinners at the Louvre Parati has been featured in Forbes, Southern Living, Business Insider, Variety, and many other publications.
5: I am Edward Parati, and I am an event designer who, I do events globally. I design them all over the world, and I've been doing so for about 33 years, but we won't do the numbers, so you can't calculate actually how old I am. I started when I was six. I'm based in California. I'm based in San Francisco. And like I said, I've been doing event design and planning for three decades. And just, I don't know, when you find your niche, I'm a big believer that you should stick with it and grow within it and push it. And I found my niche.
4: Where'd you grow up and how did you get started? What was the first thing that pointed you in this direction of getting into event planning?
5: On paper, I grew up in San Francisco. On paper, born and raised San Francisco. I think I'm one of the last remaining seven. My father is Italian, second generation San Franciscan, and my mother is Dutch from Holland. Still retains her citizen as a green card holder. So I grew up literally spending half of my life in Europe. We would go there every year for 3, 4, sometimes 5 months a year, and had the privilege of being able to go to school there and have friends there and not just holiday there. And so it kind of led me down the path of having already a global view on things and how different people meet and entertain and gather and cultures and food and all of that. I'm extremely, extremely fortunate. And on the Italian side, you know, if you think about the good, and I don't want to use cliche because it always sounds negative, but just the good, solid, classic Italian-American family with the massive Sunday dinners and the tables and the scapes and the food and the prep and all of that goes in with it. Couple that with I was a child of the theater. That was actually going to be what I wanted to do. You kind of put that all together, and I fell into this industry. Who knew there was an event planning or industry where there were actual professionals trained, and realized that it was another form of theater. And I was, you know, I'm putting together, I'm taking somebody's messaging. I don't care if it's a bride or groom or if it's a company or if it's a movie or whatever, there's always some sort of messaging built in it. And my job was to make that, those words come alive for an audience. So I kind of fell into it, but I kind of feel like I was groomed for it, if that makes any sense, in just how I was raised.
4: And could you describe your style? Do you take on a different genre for each different event? Obviously, depending on what kind of occasion that it is, or is it like something specific that you think you offer that makes you so popular among the people that want to throw on extravagant events and parties?
5: I'm gonna be slightly competent here when I say this. What sets me apart is the fact that I listen. I listen to everything the client has to say, how they say it, the intention behind what they're saying and the words and what they're looking for. What I tend to do is I pull out the details. I am a detail fanatic when it comes to events. Researching locations, finding those little nuances, giving people something different. I don't regurgitate events. I don't have files that would be somebody wants a white party and it's going to be okay, pull out file 10. And we'll just kind of tweak it accordingly. Everything I do is very much from a bespoke mentality because it is all unique to the client, the business, the culture, what they're looking for, mixed with the location, mixed with my aesthetic. Much like a fashion designer, I'm a big believer that my aesthetic has to be seen in every event. You have to know that I did it. And if people research me, they will see a lot of different designs, but there is a consistent level of detail in things that just make it unique. And that's really what I'm known for, is to create a unique experience in a unique way that will have people leaving thinking of the host, hostess, company, film, whatever it is, in a very positive light.
4: What's one party or event moment that you think perfectly captures your style as a designer?
5: I am going to say when we took over Versailles for 80 people only. There, I had found a certain area of the palace that I thought was perfect. And as I was walking around with the museum curator, who was absolutely hysterical. I mean, imagine a very short 70-year-old French woman completely in perfect Chanel with her Hermes scarves and her massive brass key ring with all the keys hanging from her hip. And I am 6'3", so the height, it was just kind of funny physically. But walking through and her showing me just the different kind of nooks and crannies, and we walked into this one area, which technically would be considered the mudroom of if the palace was up and running, where, you know, they would jump on the horses and ride out into the garden and take it from there. And I just had this visual in my head. I walked in, which I do quite often. I think it drives my team crazy. But I walked into this space, and I instantly had a picture in my head. And the thought was, okay, if Marie Antoinette was alive today, what would a dinner party look like? How would it read with modern twists on that Baroque style? And I lost my mind. I mean, we had the most beautiful chargers made that took the gates that were there and recreated them for the chargers. We went to the antique dealers in Paris and in Versailles and actually found quite a few of the silver serving bowls and gravy boats and all those that were on their tables back then, and convinced them to let us borrow them, and we turned them into the flower vessels, some of the lower flower vessels, and then had a little thing about it so that people knew that they were there. Had the Louis XIV ghost chairs, created these pink bread pillows instead of bread plates, so all the bread was served on a pillow. Literally just lost our mind with, okay, how do you make opulence modern but still make it feel classic? And so it was just so much fun to do the research on what things look like and how things were done, and even down to, oh, this was funny, the desserts. Everybody was expecting this massive, over-the-top cake to come in. And what came out was beautifully presented, but it tasted phenomenal, but it was, in all practicality, French toast. The individual who was in charge of this, she's like, you need to explain this to the audience because I have no idea why you did what you did. And I just said, the story that went with it was, you all were assuming cake, but to be completely truthful, Marie Antoinette never said let them eat cake. What she said was let them eat brioche, which is bread. The gossip mill throughout Versailles and through the city is what turned it into cake. So I opted to have the chef create the most tasty, beautifully done French toast for dessert. And it just gave people a little bit more of the story versus the expected.
4: And what was the occasion for this private event that you were planning for at Versailles?
5: It's a little complicated, but I would clack it as a thank you dinner. It was a organization that was thanking individuals for their support in a very different and unique. It was also on the heels of a bigger corporate program that 2 days later we closed the Louvre down to do a formal dinner under the pyramid. So it was just, it kind of tied this whole thing together of, you know, the big, the thank you was on this complete opposite experience level, and then the entire group went into the Louvre for the final, I hate to use the term nightcap, but nightcap to the couple days.
4: We'll pause for a quick break, but whenever we come back, we'll have more from Edward Perotti on the Front Porch.
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8: Serious renegotiations are underway with the U.S.-Mexico-Canada trade agreement. Farm Bureau's Virginia Houston says Mexico and Canada are vital trading partners for U.S. agriculture.
9: It's critically important for U.S. agriculture. Since the precursor agreement to USMCA, NAFTA, went into place in the early 90s, U.S. ag exports to those two markets have absolutely skyrocketed from about $9 billion in 1993 to nearly $60 billion in 2024.
8: Houston says if the countries don't agree to renew in 10 years, the USMCA will be terminated.
9: The U.S. has held three rounds of bilateral negotiations with Mexico. Canada is not yet formally at the table, but the Canadian trade minister has been in Washington, D.C. several times.
8: Stay tuned to fb.org for updates and listen again here for more from the Voice of Agriculture, Kansas.

0: Welcome back to On the Front Porch. Let's continue our conversation with Edward Perotti as he shares more about the dinner he designed at the Lou.
1: Oh, that was an interesting journey. It was always kind of funny when my client was like, do I want to know how much it's costing to do this here? And just for years, up to about 3 years ago, would say that to me. And I was just, one day I'll tell you, one day I'll tell you, one day I'll tell you. But it's the process, the approval process, the rules and regulations, and, you know, where you can have the food and where the guests can go versus, and while they're wondering, what can they drink, what can't they drink? You know, the whole no red wine throughout the galleries, obviously, with the statues and the paintings and things like that. And, you know, I had one guest who walked up to me and under the pyramid and just blatantly asked, where can I smoke here? And my response was Belgium. but it was one of those where, okay, I'm under the pyramid, and everything they're going to have access to is very much the classic art pieces. So I want to err on the side of going ultra-modern. So we went down this path of finding these amazing, amazing rectangle, square, and round tables that had the most beautiful LED light patterns built into the top. So when you look down, all you saw was this kind of futuristic art piece going. And then all the centerpieces were lighted in different lines. And so it was almost like paint strokes done with light. And it just gave everybody this totally unique perspective on color. So that when the sun went down, then we illuminated from the inside the pyramid in this bright red. So you just had this explosion of color in what traditionally is a non-color environment, right? I mean, it's a very cream stone floor with the cream walls and then this massive glass that then would obviously reflect the sun and the sky and everything during the day. And then at night, it's dark. And it was just one of those moments that people would look at it and they would suddenly understand the power of color, the power of movement, the power of art, right? It is subjective. You know, there are some people that didn't get it. We were supposed to go back right before COVID hit and everything was shut down. And the experience for this group was going to be completely different. We were literally going to recreate the Picasso painting. I'm drawing a blank on the name of the hand holding the different flowers. And the tables were all going to be designed as the flowers so that when you looked over, you actually saw the piece of art in a life-size form. And it's being able to have those environments where you look at things, you look at it, don't look at it for what it is, but you're looking at it for what it can be. And you look at the Louvre and you look at that space, and it's no different for me as an artist looking at a blank palette before they start painting and seeing something and then being able to draw it out and then make it come to life. So it was fun. It was over the top creative. It was also, you know, for most of those guests, it's a once in a lifetime. I mean, who gets to walk up all by yourself to Mona Lisa? Who gets to sit down right in front of Winged Victory all by themselves on that step and have a photograph, right? I mean, it's those kind of moments that kind of really, really give me that oomph in what I do.
0: Well, these events are very extravagant. It seems that even in the details, you're trying to make things more memorable, like when you opted for the French toast over the cake, like what people were expecting. Do you think that event planners like yourself might be moving away from overly formal hosting in order to make something more memorable?
1: I'm going to say on that one, it's a double-edged sword. Today's audiences, they will say they don't want that level. However, they do. So it really is, it's being memorable and the event memorable, having the event be memorable, sorry, I'm tongue twisted right now, is mandatory for any event. I mean, if an event isn't about retention or recruiting or rewarding or recognition, all you're doing is having a party to have party. And that's fine, but that's not my brand. And that's not what I do. So I'm a firm believer that everything needs to be memorable, regardless of budget, regardless of all of that. But what makes it different and unique is being able to step back and understand the culture of the audience. Who are they? What are they like? You know, what have they done in the past? There are arguments to be made that if, you know, you have a client and they're always doing that much more of the experience mentality, and but they like things simple, that talking to them about doing something a little bit more unique and formal because they've never had it, and that becomes a unique experience versus the flip side. You've always done black tie. Why don't we do something completely different and let everyone let their hair down? Well, there, I don't really touch weddings because my personality between a bride and her mother are not really ideal. I'm a little bit too filterless sometimes, but I would counsel couples quite often that if you're not cake people, don't do cake. If your life after the wedding is not crystal and diamonds, why are you doing that for your reception? Why are you, if you like donuts, have a donut wall, right? I mean, you need to, event planners need to be very mindful. They need to listen really to what the client is saying and then be able to weave themselves and their brand into it. I shouldn't be the one telling them this is what you need. And I see that quite often. I see it quite often on television shows where someone says X and the planner's like, no, I didn't like that, so I went and did this. Nope. You want a garden party? You're going to get a garden party with what's in your head, but I'm going to twist it into my way of what makes it unique because you're hiring my perspective. I do think people are, like I said, it's a double-edged sword. People are going back and forth between the two because they are such unique, right? I mean, they will over-rotate. If something dominates, they'll go to the other side to try it out because they don't know it, and vice versa. So I know that's kind of a weird answer to that question, but it just kind of, it's how human psychology is, right? People always want what they don't have. So our job is to lean into it.
0: What is one thing, something simple that any host can do to instantly elevate an event?
1: Put themselves into it. Don't try to overdo your own capabilities. Because when you do that, you're suddenly not present. You're too worried about all the other things. So put yourself into the event itself. Put your personality, your voice into it, and make sure that you're also allowing the time for you to be a guest at your own event and be a host or hostess with it instead of being stuck at a door or stuck in a kitchen or whatever it is. You want them to walk away knowing you. And so you need to be comfortable enough to give of yourself creatively to whatever event you're doing. Dinner party, backyard barbecue, hosting a gala. Your voice, if you're the host or hostess, your voice should still be in there.
0: So you mentioned earlier that you don't love doing weddings because it's so particular to the people that it's about. What is one event that you're just always like super excited to jump in and get started?
1: With weddings, it's not so much the particular, it's the personalities. Most brides and mothers that I have encountered, and I'm not saying all of them, that I have encountered, tend to want two different things. And you become the mediator versus being the designer. And so that's the reason why I don't. But the ones that get me the most excited are when they have a thought or they saw a picture somewhere, or they saw something, and to sit down and have a conversation with them about, when you look at this picture, or when you think about it, what is the one thing that makes stand out? And then being able to take that one thing that they think really kind of strikes them, and then amplify. And that's what really gets me excited, is just that creative process of showing people that they themselves are creative. And it's a different way of looking at it. So I love when people come to me and they send me a Pinterest board. Sometimes it's a little annoying because they have no real vision. They're just kind of picking a little bit of everything. But then when you sit down and you're like, okay, in this picture of this grand gala, what stands out for you? You know, what is it? Is it the color? Is it the lighting? Is it the mood? Is it the flowers? Is it what is it? Because it can't be the whole thing. You have to, something has to be drawing your eyes. That's just human nature. What is it? Those are the fun ones. Those are the ones that I'm like, okay, let's play. Let's find that right location that we can really kind of amplify and get them emotionally vested in their own voice and their own vision. And then playing. Like I said, it's being able to play and create is what gets me. If somebody wants something cookie cutter, depending on who they are and the needs, I will do it. But that's not so much my brand.
0: Pausing for another short break, but we'll be back with more On the Front Porch after these messages.

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2: Now time for a look at the weather for this Wednesday, September 2nd. In Nebraska tonight, isolated storm chances possible with lows in the mid-60s to around 70. On Thursday, sunny skies with highs in the mid-90s to around 100. In Oklahoma tonight, clear and quiet with lows in the mid-60s. And on Thursday, mainly sunny with highs in the upper 90s to around 100 across the state. In Kansas tonight, clear skies with lows in the upper 60s to around 70. And on Thursday, sunny and hot with highs in the mid-90s to around 100 across the state. And that's been a look at the weather on KFRM.
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2: Welcome back to On the Front Porch. Let's continue this conversation with Edward Perotti, an internationally known event designer, as he shares what summer events he's looking forward to and what he's working on right now.
4: It's interesting. Summer tends to be very, well, obviously outdoors. Because I do bounce all over the place, it is still, summer is no different than fall when it comes to that, or winter or spring, because different venues, different locations, different clients. What I especially like, though, in the States when it comes to summer is just being able to create moods in an outdoor setting. Like, I love finding that perfect location that has, and I'm just going to paint a picture that is very hard to find, but, you know, picture a semi-open field that has a lone oak tree and building a circular table around it and dropping chandeliers that actually light from the oak tree. There's nothing else out there except that and having a dinner party. That's the kind of thing that I love, is to take an outdoor location and create something completely unexpected that just kind of makes people rethink what a summer garden party barbecue can look like.
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4: Big grill. Doesn't always have to be mac and cheese and potato salad. That summertime, you really have an amazing natural canvas to just paint whatever the heck you want.
2: Have you done 4th of July parties?
4: I have. This is going to probably sound awful, but I tend to stay away from them just because I know what the 4th of July does to my dogs. I tend to hide and take them away so that they don't freak out. So I rarely do 4th of July just because of that. But the ones that I do, I don't like traditional. I don't like the red stripes or the blue stripes or the... I love finding unique pieces. Last year, we had a rather large outdoor event. And I came across these amazing pieces of china that were two different patterns put together, but one was a blue pattern and one was a red pattern. And then they ombre these two distinct patterns into the middle. And it just was this unique take on the color fusion. And then we topped everything with the color purple, because when you mix red and you mix blue, you get purple. So this particular individual really was struggling with friends and our geopolitical and all that fun stuff we're not going to get into, but wanted everyone to feel welcome and we're all celebrating the same thing. And so we went down that path of, well, then why does it have to just be red, white, and blue? Why can't it be both at the same time instead of two colors separate? Let's start playing with what happens when you fuse, what happens when you come together as a voice. That was fun because people got it. They got it right out of the gate. And it's interesting to take a twist on certain things that, once again, people expect certain looks. Right? I mean, you say 4th of July, and you do think red and white plaid or gingham, or, you know, you do think barbecue, and you think stars, and probably some corrugated metal thrown into there, and very, very Americana from a vibe perspective. And really looking at the fact that we have such unique personalities and visions and tastes, which makes the red, white, and blue stand out differently, is for 4th of July is to really lean into that. You know, how do you lean into the food? How do you lean into taking Americana food and do fusions and play with it? Because that's what makes us who we are. So that's generally my counsel when I talk to people about it. But like I said, the long and the short is I'm with the dogs most of the time hiding.
2: What advice can you give to host so that they can enjoy their party and what they've set up for themselves?
4: I do tell people to not take this so seriously, to not worry so much of what other people might or might not say, to not worry about any of that, because you are hosting and you are, as long as you are putting your best foot forward and making your guests feel special, that's all you need to worry about. Make them feel special, make them feel seen, and make sure you're not biting off more than you can chew. You do not need to keep up with the Joneses regarding this stuff. You do not need to, you know, your home entertaining, unfortunately, is not going to end up on page 6 somewhere. So don't put such pressure on yourself to outperform a vision in your head that most people aren't even going to know. So the short answer, lighten up.
2: With sustainability becoming a bigger conversation in entertaining and in the world, what are some stylish alternatives to decor that is normally just thrown away? Like, what is something else that we could use to decorate and make it just as fun as it would be with the things that we've been using for years already?
4: So I'm a big advocate of going to fabric stores, and instead of buying whole linens for these home kind of entertainings, right, depending on what you're doing. Everything has a purpose. Everything, you know, you do need to be very mindful of what you're doing. But if we're talking about, you know, summertime and entertaining and a little bit more casual, even if it's a nighttime event, I'll go to the fabric store and I'll look for really cool fabric that I can just spend $5, $6, and buy enough to create a runner for the table and little things like that. I am a huge advocate from a sustainability perspective, especially where you all are located, and in California we have the same opportunities, is I do a lot of tablescapes in the summer with produce. But taking one step further is finding the companies that actually market, sell and market what's considered the ugly produce, the stuff that will not be put on the store shelves, that usually end up in the landfills. They taste great. Everything's great. But, you know, that zucchini might be tilted. That carrot might have a little bulb on it. But then I'm able to then use that after. I'm able to cook with it after. I'm able to use some of it in some of the food that I'm preparing and playing with that. Local flowers. So there are ways to do it of just thinking simple. Don't overthink it. Don't think that, you know, I need to do something organic or I need everything to be bamboo or I need to... No. Think of wherever you are and what can you do with what you have right in front of you. Right? I mean, you talk about the opportunities in the state that you're in, and why can't you play with it? You know, I mean, it's when I do a lot of it here as well, but when, you know, corn is in season and everything's fresh, it's amazing what you can do with those corn husks for tablescape and decor, right? It really is, once again, not looking at things for what they are, but looking at it for what it can be. And with a little bit of imagination, you can really play with it. I mean, it's, how simple is it to wrap massive candles with carrots? And with a cute ribbon on it. I mean, I'm definitely not Martha Stewart when it comes to the do-it-yourself stuff. But just little tricks of the trade of, you know, do you double vase something? Do you get a large vase and then you have the smaller one in there and the smaller one will hold the flowers in the water, but then the outer section of the other vase is going to be filled with lemons, sliced lemons, or whatever it is. Is look at what can be used and then reused. And food is always a great option for that.
2: You also incorporate philanthropy into events. How do you do that and why is it important to you?
4: Of course, I love this question because I actually have it written in my contracts. In order to work with me, you have to agree to do some sort of community give back in wherever we're hosting this event. It's a non-negotiable. You know, we can talk fees, we can talk payments, all that other stuff, but you and your guests are going to be doing something to give back to the community. We'll figure out what it is, but just be aware. Why is that important to me? Because I really feel like the events industry, if you look at the events in the travel industry, you know, we're at last count, it was like a $7.3 trillion industry. Think about how many events that go on around the world on a daily basis. If each event did something within the community that they're hosting, the events industry could fundamentally shift mindsets. So I am very big on the phrase of leaving more than I take. I don't think I always have been, but the older I have gotten, the more I hear my grandparents in my head about just being aware and keeping my eyes open and not just looking at the things that I gravitate towards, is looking at the big picture. And the more I would do that, the more I would see a need. So for me, giving back is just, it's my small way to make a difference and hopefully changing guests and clients' mindsets as well when they get home after the fact, right? Will they walk over that person on the sidewalk, or will they at least notice them? Will they, you know, it's probably a little Don Quixote of me thinking that, but I'm not changing that. So it is extremely important to me that people understand that there is a whole big world out there, and the people who are serving your dinner, or the people who are setting things up, or the people who have cleaned this hall or whatever, all need to be recognized. And we are very, I don't care who you are, but if you're experiencing these events for that moment, you are very privileged. to be invited and to experience it, and we shouldn't lose sight of that. And that's why I push it. That is probably the biggest reason, is I don't want to be known as a frivolous one. I want to be known as a thoughtful one.
2: Pausing for another short break, but whenever we come back, we'll have more from Edward Perotti on the front porch.
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2: Now time for the market recap on KFRM. September corn down 2 3/4 at 518 3/4. December down 2.5 at 543.5. And March down 2 at 558.25. September Kansas City wheat down 11 at 841 3/4. December down 11 at 834 1/4. And March down 10 3/4 at 847 3/4. September Chicago wheat down 9 1/4 at 754.5. December down 8.5 at 774. And March down 6 3/4 at 790 3/4. September soybeans down 5 at 1301 3/4. November down 7.5 at 1310 1/4. And January down 7 3/4 at 1325. September soybean meal down 280 at 339.20. October down 280 at 342.90. And December down 3 at 349.60. September soybean oil down 187 at 705. September soybean oil down 187 at 70.50, October down 181 at 70.64, and December down 167 at 70.96. In the livestock futures, October live cattle down 190 at 210.17, December down 135 at 212.02, and February down 92 at 214. September feeder cattle down 137 at 318.97, October down 102 at 314.37, and November down 17 at 308.35. October lean hogs up 12 at 83.77, December up 32 at 74.32, and February up 60 at 76.87. In the oil futures, West Texas crude up 99 cents at 91.30, gasoline down 2 cents at 3.11, and heating oil up 1 cent at 4.69. And that's been the market recap for this Wednesday, September 2nd. I'm Lexi Bates. Welcome back to On the Front Porch, continuing with Edward Perotti as he talks about design inspiration and where he gets it from.
4: I get a lot of design inspiration from movies, especially classic movies. There was one particular event that the client wanted a white party. And I'm sorry, but you say white party to a gay male in California, and all I think about is you know, what, you want foam and you want topless angel wing dancing? I have no idea what you're talking about. But they wanted this to be a white party. They wanted everybody in white. And I'm not a big theme person, but okay, I get it. We've worked together for a lot of years. I'll indulge you. And I was walking in the city and walked by, I don't know what I was doying, but I walked by the Neiman Marcus. And Neiman Marcus has a window, I think almost all the stores, where they used to, they'd always have one window dedicated to their brand, which is the butterfly. And this entire window was done with sealing the floor strands of white butterflies and Swarovski crystals. And I stopped, and I'm just staring at it, and I'm like, that's the white party. And went back, and we just started sketching and playing, and I took this ballroom, and I literally draped the entire thing in white organza, but then we gridded the entire ceiling with fishing line and covered the entire ceiling with these strands. And they went anywhere from 2 feet to 8 feet long of these white butterflies and crystals, with the white dance floor, with a DJ that actually worked on a plate glass. So everything from a tech perspective, it was all of his equipment projected on the glass, and it was all by touch, hand touch. So it just became this entire, you know, what's my version of what heaven looks like? It would be the butterflies and the crystals. And it literally came from walking by that window where that display person at Neiman's just, with the white dance floor, with a DJ that actually worked on a plate glass. So everything from a tech perspective, it was all of his equipment projected on the glass, and it was all by touch, hand touch. So it just became this entire, you know, what's my version of what heaven looks like? It would be the butterflies and the crystals. And it literally

0: probably have some factory in some country cuss me out because of the amount of these butterflies and strands I'm going to need. But it just, it was fun, and it just energized the heck out of me of how do you execute this now.
1: What is one entertaining rule that you seem to always break, like to go the more unconventional route and make it memorable and make it special for your guests?
0: I hate trends. I absolutely hate trends. That actually could probably be your answer, is when somebody says, oh, you know, we see that rose gold is really popular right now. We really want to weave that into it. My first response is, tell me why. Why? It's like, well, I keep seeing it everywhere. So you can, once again, so you want to be like everyone else. Well, no, I don't want to be. Right? So, like I said before, is I want people to realize that they have a voice and they have an eye. And I want them to use it. So I really push hard on that. And it is a little unconventional to not follow the trends, but I do think it's the only way to give people what they truly want and not what they think they want.
1: What piece of advice would you offer party planners that are going into summer planning with outdoor events?
0: Think of every possible scenario that you could imagine, good, bad, horrible, and be ready for it. You know, weather's going to be hot. Okay, what's clever ways to keep your guests cool? That's, you know, depending on budget, depending on what the needs are. You know, all of a sudden you have a lightning storm that's coming in. What's your backup plan? It really is, especially in today's climate, right? Weather is extremely unpredictable no matter where you are in the world, right? We no longer have our traditional summers that we can almost set a clock to, right? I mean, we do have those moments of complete and utter surprise. And every event planner should have every possible scenario in their head and be ready to turn on a dime. You know, and I'm not saying go out and spend a lot of money and have 15 backup plans, but have them mentally in your head ready to go and know what you can do with what you have. We had a program in Hawaii not too long ago, and, you know, the forecast said zero rain. In fact, it didn't even have a cloud for the entire day before that entire day, the next 2 days. I'm like, okay, we're going to be fine. Everything gets set up. All the guests are there. We have this most phenomenal food service going. And out of the blue, a monsoon just dropped for 10 minutes. I mean, it was the most amazing spectacle of water I have ever seen in my life. And all the guests, of course, ran to the catering tent to go stand in the catering tent. With that in itself is a visual that you could just imagine, all these people all decked out and more money than anybody could possibly have all crammed together, sardines. But what really blew me away was the chef and I had worked together for so long. He had a backup plan and everything. He had all this stuff that I didn't know that he prepped, but we had talked through it, under the table in plastic bins. So when the rain stopped, between the staff, myself, and him, everything was stripped out. We completely rejigged the tables, and all this backup food that he was going to serve anyways was brought to the front, which then bought him enough time to fix everything else that, you know, needed to be uncovered or unwrapped or all of that stuff. So it was just kind of one of those moments of, this is a perfect example of being ready for anything, regardless.
1: Could you describe like an aha moment or like a moment of awe you had during one of your events where you stood there and looked at it and realized how great it had turned out and you just have remembered it ever since?
0: So we were in China, in Beijing, and I had the opportunity to go in the Great Hall of the People, and to describe it, I would say it's kind of like our White House. And just these pieces of artwork that were painted by professors and local people, not famous artists. And you just, and knowing that when President Nixon and Chairman Mao first met, and this whole history with this building, I just fell in love with it.

0: like, I need to do a gallon here. Something had crawled up my backside, and I'm like, I need this space. I need to do something. And the amount, and I say this jokingly, tongue in cheek, but you know what I mean, the amount of red tape to go through was crazy, which then, in order to get it, tied into a give back where I brought 800 people to a section of the Great Wall where they literally fixed a decaying 2,500-foot section of the Great Wall. They rebuilt it with the bricks and the cement and everything in order for then the government to approve the request to go in there for dinner. But when everything was done and I was up on the second floor looking down at these tables and looking down at this room and knowing the history of this location, all I could do was just, it was one of those exhale moments that I haven't had in a long time of, okay, this little toe-head, blue-eyed kid from San Francisco that was bullied and picked on and made to feel whatever is here in this room with these people. Look at my work and look at where I've come. That was probably the single biggest wow moment I have ever had in my life. One of self-realization, but also of, look at what I was able to do. Look at what my team was able to accomplish. The fact that they drew all my verbal diarrhea out of my head and was able to just execute this with language barriers, with everything else. It to me was such a thriving moment for me, career-wise, but also personal-wise, that if you could see me right now, there's an ear-to-ear smile on my face, that I still grin like a little five-year-old in a candy store every time I think about it.
1: That is incredible. I can't imagine how proud you felt.
0: And more so, really, this cross-cultural team of people that live so far apart from each other, that are raised in such different spheres of just lifestyle and consciousness, that they were all able to come together on one vision. That, to me, is the other prideful thing of, look at what people can do. Look what they can do when they all actually work together for a common outcome. It still blows me away. It totally blows me away, and it, you know, whenever I'm feeling about the world or getting down on, you know, whatever the situation is, whatever I just read in the news, that particular event comes into my head, and I'm like, no, have a little faith. Have a little faith.
1: Well, thank you so much for your time today and for sharing about all of your experiences around the world. It's amazing.
0: Thank you. No, thank you for doing this and having me.
1: Thank you for tuning in to On the Front Porch. This has been a conversation with Edward Perotti, an internationally known event designer, and I'm Lexi Bates for KFRM. I'll catch you next time on the front porch.
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4: 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I'm Bob Agnew in Washington. The flu season is upon us, and some new advice coming out from the Vaccine Integrity Project. 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
5: If you're older than 19, we recommend getting the COVID-19 vaccine. This is especially important for people who are 65 years and older at increased risk for severe COVID infection and those who've never received a COVID-19 vaccine.
4: More strikes by Iran against its Arab neighbors. We get an update from Charles de Ledesma.
6: An Iranian drone attack Wednesday has sparked a blaze in Kuwait City, and Bahrain intercepted incoming drones following a night of American bombardment that included a deadly strike on a wedding party. Iranian officials say at least 5 people were killed, including a child, and at least 68 wounded. I'm Charles de Ledesma.
4: House lawmakers have reprimanded one of their own, censuring Republican Congressman Chuck Edwards of North Carolina after an ethics committee finding that he acted inappropriately toward 2 young female staffers.
7: Edwards has apologized to the former aides and his family, but he also says he did not believe he committed sexual harassment. Ethics chairman Representative Michael Guest says that while Edwards denied his conduct was intended to be sexual or romantic, his pattern of behavior could lead a reasonable person to interpret it as such.
4: Lisa Dwyer reporting 25 years since the 9/11 attacks, many first responders still dealing with health problems.
8: Thousands of first responders and residents of Lower Manhattan are still suffering the health effects, including PTSD, from the trauma of the radical Islamic terrorist attack, along with various different types of cancers from the toxins. The World Trade Center Health Program, which is federally funded, monitoring the health impacts. Some cancers specifically related to what people inhaled and got on their skin, first showing up now.
4: That's correspondent Laura Winters. More on these stories at townhall.com.
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1: Welcome to Ag Perspectives. I'm Lexi Bates, and today we have Speaker Greg Dowd, the President and CEO of the National Milk Producers Federation, also the former Chief Agricultural Negotiator, Office of the U.S. Trade Representative. During this program, from the Risk and Profit Conference in Manhattan, Kansas, he talks about agriculture, geopolitics, competition, and security for 2030 and beyond.
11: I'm just a farm boy from Jewell County. I was an AGR here at K-State, state FFA officer, so kind of the full ag pedigree. You talk about dairy, Dr. Featherstone. So my one piece of street cred that I have in dairy is because I was a state officer, I couldn't do meat judging and livestock, so I had to do dairy and livestock. So I was on Charlie Norton's last dairy cattle judging team, and that was pretty cool because I actually won the Fort Worth dairy cattle judging contest in 1988, right after I was a state officer. And we won that contest by 1 point over A&M, and that was Charlie's last team he ever coached. And the great Charlie Norton here, if you didn't know him, he was an icon in the dairy industry. It was an honor to be part of that guy's last crew. So now I'm interested to see today, just one other piece of full disclosure, my roommate in the AGR house one semester was Dean Mosier. So there's a long history there, and Dan and hopefully and I this afternoon will go over and see the new animal science complex. I want to see it and see what it all is. So we're going to talk about a lot of different stuff today. We're going to start with this chart. I thought there were going to be more students here. But we're going to start with this chart and be a little basic and sophomoric. So I got to find some students so I can harass them, Dave. Is that okay? So what is this chart of? Can anybody give me the definition of basis? Rich, you know.
12: Yeah, the difference between the cash price and the futures.
11: Cash minus futures. You'll learn that in the first day of ag econ around here. Most is Alan will tell you, right? That's the first thing you learn. So what do you look at this chart and you say, okay, there's two elements to basis in corn that we kind of have to understand. One is seasonality, and then is the other one is location a little bit. So when you look at this chart and you look at where we're at right now, you're saying, okay, well, this is the time of year where everybody in the Corn Belt is doing what? They're cleaning out their grain bins because new crop is coming. And so we're gonna start with this chart, and then after I get all done today, we're going to end with this question of this chart is, where do we think that red line is going this year? Because my point, hopefully, that I get across today is this is the maybe the 1 year out of 20 where this might be a little funky here for a while. We'll have to see. I'm going to be very curious to myself because things are all of a sudden alive and well in the grain markets, in my opinion, for the first time in quite some time. So this is the movie where you start and you see the ending, and then you go all the way back 5 years to the beginning and start. And so for this chart, we're going to go all the way back to 2019. Where I spent a year of my life, 33 negotiating sessions, hundreds of hours, negotiating the China Phase 1 agreement. And many of you have seen me talk about this many times. We won't go into a lot of it today. But what is this a picture of? This is a picture of a hog building in China. Half the hogs on the planet, are in China. And in 2019, they had a thing called African swine fever, where 40% of those pigs, 40% of half the hogs on the planet, died. And it was at the Blair House one night where we had dinner. There were about 10 of us, and that included my boss, Robert Lighthizer, Secretary of the Treasury, Mnuchin, Jeff Gerrish, the other deputy with me, about 10 of us and about 10 Chinese. And Mnuchin, the Secretary of the Treasury, asked the vice, so in China you have the Premier of China, Xi, still there, you have five vice premiers, so like five vice presidents. So it was the Vice Premier Liu He, who has since retired, that was leading the delegation. My counterpart was the Vice Minister of Agriculture of China, Han Jun. Han Jun went on to be a governor of one of the provinces of China and came back to be the Minister of Agriculture of China. Here in recent years, one of the most powerful people in China, and he just retired earlier this year. That was the meeting that night at the Blair House. Extraordinary meeting, because most people don't ever get to see that place. And it was Secretary Mnuchin asked the Vice Premier of China, what is going to happen with African swine fever in China? And the Vice Premier of China looked over at me and he said, why don't you ask Greg? He knows. And I looked back at him like, you're damn right, we're watching this like a hawk. At that moment, he told us something at dinner that night that I knew then and there would change the world. He said, and we knew this, half the hogs in China were swill fed. They were fed food scraps. But the problem was, if there was a piece of pork in that food scrap from an African swine positive pig, and you fed it to that other pig, it would kill it in 3 days and there was no cure. So what did he tell us at dinner that night? They were banning the swill feeding of hogs in China. Then and there, because I knew this. What did that tell me that night? China's demand from corn would go through the roof. And it did, didn't it? China went overnight from nothing to being the largest corn importer on planet Earth. And so today we're going to walk through the geopolitics of China, because this is where this whole thing begins and ends. We're going to ask some questions. We're going to think through this, and I want you to stop me at some point. If I miss a point, you've heard me say something in the past. You want to remind me, Rich, to remind you to say it again. But here's kind of where we're at. First point is the Chinese economy is still a disaster. Their GDP growth is, 4.2% was the latest number. It stinks. Anything under 5 is basic. So 4.2 to me is like negative 0.8, if you even believe the numbers in China, and most of them I don't.
13: China, and so what I'm going to show you a chart here in a minute. China's pork production because of consumption, the government, the Communist Party is telling pork producers, and now I think you have four pork producers that are about, represent about 40% of all China's hogs. That is consolidated like crazy. So they're telling these guys, you've got to cut back, and I have a chart here in a minute to show you. So if they're going to cut back on hogs, what do we know about corn and soybean demand? It ain't going up. That's what we know. So I'll give you the punchline right now, Rich. We've had a 25-year run with China and soybeans. It's over. Now, am I saying it's going down? No. But we're not going to continue to climb at the rate we've been climbing for 25 years. This is the way it is. So we're in a funky spot right now with China where on soybeans we have a devil of a time competing with the Brazilians. And so one of the points to make is how do you compete with a Brazilian farmer who can grow a crop of corn and a crop of soybeans on the same acre in the same year? The answer is you can't. So what are we going to do? We'll get into that in a minute as well. So quickly on soybeans, that red line is what the Chinese say are going to be their soybean imports. The green line is what USDA says. What is the key point of this chart? Look at the divergence all of a sudden. That's kind of unique. We haven't seen that before, I don't think, to that extent. What's the right answer? Well, I don't know. To me, it's kind of somewhere in the middle, probably. But that kind of tells you what their expectation is versus what USDA's is. And then you see on the soybean side of the equation, you see all that red. That's the Brazilians. So which would you rather have? Would you rather be, as a U.S. soybean farmer, be exposed to the vagaries of supply and demand in the marketplace? Would you rather have just a deal where Xi says to Trump he's going to buy 25 million tons of soybeans? And let me tell you, you say, well, Greg, is he really going to do that? And I will tell you the damn right he is, because that's how the Chinese operate. When they make a commitment like that, they will do it. So I fully expect. Now, the question is, how long will it take him to do that? When will it occur? Will new crop, old crop? That's a different conversation. But they will do that. But my point is, that 25 million tons may be a better thing for us than just having to go head-to-head with the Brazilians on a day-in, day-out basis. But here's where this gets interesting. And these are old Ag Resource. If you know Dan Bossi, an Ag Resource company, he lets me use his charts. One of the most interesting things that we debated during the phase one was biotechnology. So it was 3 years ago now that the Chinese, for the first time ever, told the Chinese farmer what? Yeah, we know we told you for all these years that don't grow GM crops because they're poison, they will kill you. Well, now it's okay, grow them, as long as they're Chinese GM products. So 2 years ago, what did the Chinese corn farmer do? Well, hell, he didn't touch that stuff with a 10-foot pole. But on the right side of this chart, 2 years ago, what did he see? He saw the state plots and what the yields were of GM corn. So what did he do after that? Is the Chinese farmer going to try some of that stuff? Yeah, with that much of a yield difference, you better believe he's going to try it. Here's the point. China's corn yield, just a few years ago, was only 100 bushel an acre. If they increase their corn yields by 10%, they don't need to import corn from anyone in the world any longer. In fact, where this gets really funky is because of the short-term situation, and I subscribe and see some stuff coming from China. The corn market in China has really started to fall here recently, but it's really weird and hard to tell. Maybe the reason isn't because of the corn market at all. It's because this year, if you've noticed all the typhoons, Chris, and the flooding they've had in China, they've wrecked the hell out of their wheat crop. So they have a mountain of feed wheat. So is that decline really just a short-term thing because of the pressure from feed wheat versus the balance sheet in corn? And then when Xi comes on the 24th, is he going to do a transactional thing beyond what he's done in soybeans and throw in a little wheat and corn there, because you saw in that first chart what their commitments and their tariff rate quotas are?
1: 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More Ag Perspectives after this.

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1: I'm meteorologist Ryan Martin with a look at your 550 KFRM planning forecast. It is a Wednesday. It is September the 2nd. Here's what's going on as we take a look at action across the nation's midsection. What's going on is basically not much. There's got a pretty big heat dome that's in control of the southern United States. We're seeing a few hit and misses, scattered showers and thunderstorms try and pop up underneath this heat dome. But a large part of the central plains going to be staying dry for this afternoon, for tonight, and through the rest of the week. Once again, won't rule out the pop-up thunderstorm. I think the best area for that overnight tonight into early tomorrow morning in north central Kansas, oddly enough. But no one really is going to be looking at a dominant feature of rain or thunderstorms through the rest of this week. As a matter of fact, largely dry here into the weekend. Now, as we move into the early part of next week, the heat dome lessens just a little bit after a weekend that can see a few pop-up showers and storms, mostly in central and eastern parts of Nebraska. We see better action across the rest of the region through next week. Not like we see big time coverage in terms of geographical space, but I think we have chances of showers and thunderstorms every day from Monday through Friday, with about 25 to 35% coverage across the central plains. We'll dry things back down toward the end of next week for the weekend of the 12th and 13th. I don't think we see much of anything, and we stay dry then into the following week. What's interesting is we see the warm air, cold air battle continue to play out, and it really looks like a warm ridge is going to be more dominant than anything else. Yes, we see some cool air incursions into the upper Midwest and Great Lakes region, but back into our neck of the woods here, I'm seeing us stay well above normal on temperatures all the way through at least the 16th and 17th. And as long as it stays warm here, as long as the warm air is in control, I think our precipitation is going to stay slightly below normal over the longer haul. That's the way your forecast is stacking up. I'm meteorologist Ryan Martin.
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4: Welcome back to Ag Perspectives. Let's continue this program with Greg Dowd on the topic of agriculture, geopolitics, competition, and security for 2030 and beyond.
5: These are all questions I don't know the answer to, but we have to keep an eye on this. And this is, there's a term we talk about in all of this, and it is called what? This is geopolitics, folks, in your business. This is where you start the conversation, because these are big numbers. Anytime you talk about China, these are big numbers. So here's your China's corn imports in recent years. So 2023 was when the big pop occurred. But if you really notice something that's going on in China overall, so I'm giving you kind of bids and offers and pros and cons back and forth. I really emphasize this thing on the right-hand side here. It wasn't just a few years ago. To give you context, U.S. total agricultural exports to the world were about $175 billion a year. Total U.S. ag exports. So that is the chief ag negotiator for the United States. That was my portfolio. $175 billion in ag exports. Well, in those days, not long before that, China's total imports we're over $200 billion a year in ag products. So think about China importing. No wonder they don't like to be exposed to the vagaries of supply and demand in the marketplace. They're importing more food than total ag exports. Holy Moses. But what is the first thing that they will tell you? What Hanjun told me. The first thing they want to shut off is importing meat. Why? Because it's expensive. They would prefer to grow the meat themselves. Now, what's interesting about that is China's tastes and preferences have changed. Two, why are they declining in terms of pork supply and production? Because their consumption is declining. There's two reasons for that, in my opinion. Number one, their population is getting older. It's actually in decline. Number two, the younger Chinese, what do they like? They like beef. And they are soaking the world. They're taking all the beef in the world right now. They're cleaning the Brazilians out. At the high point, we were selling them $2 billion just from the U.S., and that was really expensive stuff for them. And now that you're beginning to see them, they're growing in seafood, they're growing in poultry a little bit too. What's funky about the Chinese in poultry, though? What do they eat and what do they not eat in poultry? How many know the answer to this? Dave, do you know the answer to this? They eat nasty stuff. We export to China over $500 million worth of one thing from the chicken. What is it? The feet. Bauer knows. He's been there. He's seen it. Chicken feet. The other thing the Chinese don't eat is white meat. They don't eat the breasts. They like the dark meat. So it's a really interesting and bizarre thing about why do we export thighs and legs? Because that's what most of the rest of the world eats versus the U.S. consumer. But the key point here as we go through this is their imports are clearly in decline overall. And their prices are in decline. I look at this chart every week. I get it out of China. Down, down, down, down, down. In terms of internal prices in China. Why? I would argue it's a function of just the softness in the overall Chinese economy. Real estate values have been declining for years. They're less than half of what they were 5 years ago. The Chinese economy is not well. This all comes through into agricultural commodity prices in the world. So here's the chart on hogs. When you look at that chart and say, my God, they have half of the world's pigs, and this is what it looks like in basic terms, what does that tell you in terms of corn and soybean consumption? It just isn't going to be there, guys. Even under the best of terms, it's hard to be optimistic about it. So when you add all this overall, it's hard for me to be optimistic about China when it comes to agriculture. And it pains me to say that because I, you know this and spend more time on this than just about anybody ever. Hundreds of hours with them talking about. So in that deal, we fixed 57 different issues in ag trade between the U.S. and China. And what was really hard for me is after we did that, and for the month after that, until we left in the administration, all kinds of little weird things would come up. We'd get a boat of strawberries hung up at a dock somewhere in Shanghai, and we would call over there and say, hey, look, your port authority's messing with us. Can you get this fixed? And they would call back in about 48 hours and say, yeah, we think we fixed it. Can you confirm it's been fixed? And we would think, hell yeah, they fixed it. Amazing. So after that conversation started out in 2019, it was very tenuous. By the end, we had developed a hell of a rapport, ladies and gentlemen. We were doing really well together. And both sides had a lot of trust. And I'm serious about that. I'm very proud of that. What happened after that? We changed administrations, and for 4 years, we didn't make one phone call, one meeting, one interaction, nothing with the Chinese. And then 4 years later, we come back, and we're beating the hell out of them again. And if you're that Chinese bureaucrat that doesn't get on the Internet and doesn't know what Google is and doesn't know what anything is, how do you feel about this? I'll tell you how they feel about it. They think we're crazy. So let me ask you a question, Bauer. You bought fertilizer for this guy for the last 4 years, and then all of a sudden he didn't return your phone call for 4 years. What are you going to do? You're going to go somewhere else. And that is exactly what the Chinese are doing. And we have nobody to blame but ourselves. And I am dead serious about it. We screwed this up, guys. And now we have to figure out a way to get the wheels going again. So my argument is, this transactional relationship might be the way to do it. I don't know that I have a perfect answer to this, but this is where we are geopolitically in the two biggest ag commodity traders in the world today. This is it. Okay, let's talk about a lot of other stuff here going on. What do we know about Europe right now? Tremendous drought. Horrendous. Worst corn crop ever. France, etc. What's the key point I want to make? Very simply, you can look through all this, but it's a real simple point. Price of corn is over $7 a bushel. They're going to need feed grains from somebody. Where is she? Right here. So stand up. I want you to all meet this lady. Antonia is from Ukraine. She's been here how many years? 2.5. So I think it was right after I left USTR and was working for Aimpoint that we met, and we were just discussing here, let me give you the punchline, and you can talk to her about it. Normal Ukrainian grain exports would be about 9 million tons a month. Best case scenario right now is 3, right? What you just told me this morning. And with the water levels and the drought and they have everything in Europe, the point is, normally I wouldn't be real wound up about this because the Ukraine and everybody would be pumping that stuff into Europe and covering that. But because of the war and drought and everything else, there's a hole that somebody's going to have an opportunity to fill, at least here for a while. How much of that, I don't know. I don't know what it looks like, but it's an interesting variable that we haven't seen before. From the Brazilian side of the equation, here are the points. You can read them right here. And we're a month away from planting season in Brazil. The fertilizer thing has affected them. The crop input side of the thing has affected them. From accounts of what I hear, you may not see Brazilian acreage increase the normal 2 to 3% a year that they've been doing for the last 10 or 15 or 20 years. What does that mean overall? I will have to wait and see what the El Nino is. That's the end of the conversation. That's where it gets interesting. Now, okay, I'm the dairy guy now, so compulsory we got to talk about dairy. But really, for all the rest of you Kansans, this, I want to translate all this. This isn't dairy. This is protein. And I promise it'll make sense by the time I'm done. Here's the United States today in dairy. And this is one of the most remarkable things that I've ever seen. We are now, that number is now around $13 billion in new dairy processing investment in the U.S. And that's 2023 through about 2027 or 28. And it is all over the country. I mean, Chobani alone in New York and Idaho is over $1 billion in one product called yogurt. Extraordinary investment. In fact, I don't think I've ever, maybe you can correct me, Art or Alan here, in the history of agriculture in the world, have you ever seen anything like this? I don't know that you have. It's unbelievable. But what's the point? The point is, the whole world has looked around the world to see where we can grow more dairy cows, and they've discovered quite some time ago the place is here in the U.S. So how do you deal with that Brazilian farmer that can grow a crop of corn and soybeans in the same year on the same acres? The simple answer to this is, and this is what I've been preaching from the day I walked out of USTR, however many years ago, 5, 6 years ago now, U.S. agriculture has to move up the value chain. Beef, pork, poultry, dairy. And biofuels. This is our advantage. Nobody else on earth can do this but us. My head economist, who is a brilliant young guy, just came back from a conference in France. What were they talking about in the dairy industry in France? How do you keep up with the U.S. dairy industry, because we can't keep up with them anymore? That is precisely where you want to be, folks. In terms of this protein conversation, the dairy folks, we are the leading indicator. We are rolling on the dairy export side of the equation, folks. In the last four years, we've been about $9.5 billion. We are on pace this year to do over $10 billion in dairy exports out of the U.S. Somewhere around 16-17% of our production is being exported. $10 billion puts you in third place behind corn and beans in this country in terms of exports. Most people have no idea this is what we're doing on the dairy side.
4: Thank you for tuning in to Ag Perspectives. This has been Greg Dowd, the President and CEO of the National Milk Producers Federation. I'm Lexi Bates reporting for KFRM. Have a great day.

0: Chad Wolf with your Northwest Kansas update on 550 KFRM. Happy Wednesday, halfway through the week, first Wednesday of the month. Dan, the Swather Man, reminds me, Grinnell VFW Stag at tonight in Grinnell. Good local small town event in Northwest Kansas. Dan, the Swather Man, rocking a new Swather here as of late. I'm sure he's got the dial set to 550 KFRM. Certainly hope you do as well. Another hot day ahead of us today in Northwest Kansas. These temperatures, upper 90s, lower 100s. It seems a little hotter than even those temperatures we've seen, 105, 106 and 7 degrees here earlier this summer. Just unrelenting heat, not a lot of breeze to go along with it. Did see some clouds pop up in Northwest Kansas yesterday afternoon. That helped bring a little bit of relief late in the afternoon and evening hours. But again, really hot in Northwest Kansas. Be careful out there. Take the extra precautions, and it's going to continue to be that way. 99 or 100 today, more of the same tomorrow for sure. 100 on Friday. Looks like upper 90s for sure this weekend, maybe approaching triple digits. If you're looking for relief from the heat, maybe they're over Labor Day, not as hot. We'll call it less hot, still temperatures in the 90s, but maybe not triple digits or near triple digit temperatures like we're seeing for the most part this week. Can't rule out a shower or thunderstorm about every afternoon and evening. The bulk of that activity probably starting out west along that Kansas-Colorado state line. The question is how far east it pushes into Northwest Kansas during the late evening, overnight hours, but for the most part.
1: If it happens in agriculture, it happens here. 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
0: Portion of Northwest Kansas any time soon. Other news, Northwest Kansas sports front. Of course, week one of the high school football season set to get underway on Friday in Northwest Kansas. Head of the high school football season kickoff, kpreps.com, out this week with high school football rankings of local and regional interest in eight-man Division I. Trigo, number two in the state. Decatur County, number three. Wichita County checks in at number five. Six-man rankings of local and regional interest. Weskin leading the way, ranked number one in the state as we open up the 2026 football season. Of course, we'll be back on Friday. High school football matchups, pass along those results upcoming the following Monday. Hey, that's a check of Northwest Kansas news here on your Wednesday. Be careful out there. As mentioned, very hot. Take the extra precautions. Take care of yourself, each other, as well as those animals. For your KFRM news, the voice of the Plains, I'm Chad Wolf.
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3: Breaking news this hour at Town Hall. I'm Bob Agnew in Washington. The flu season is upon us, and some new advice coming out from the Vaccine Integrity Project. American Academy of Family Physicians President Dr. Sarah Nosal.
4: If you're older than 19, we recommend getting the COVID-19 vaccine. This is especially important for people who are 65 years and older at increased risk for severe COVID infection and those who've never received a COVID-19 vaccine.
3: More strikes by Iran against its Arab neighbors. We get an update from Charles De La Desma.
5: An Iranian drone attack Wednesday has sparked a blaze in Kuwait City, and Bahrain intercepted incoming drones following a night of American bombardment that included a deadly strike on a wedding party. Iranian officials say at least five people were killed, including a child, and at least 68 wounded. I'm Charles De La Desma.
3: House lawmakers have reprimanded one of their own, censuring Republican Congressman Chuck Edwards of North Carolina after an ethics committee finding that he acted inappropriately toward two young female staffers.
6: Edwards has apologized to the former aides and his family, but he also says he did not believe he committed sexual harassment. Ethics chairman Representative Michael Guest says that while Edwards denied his conduct was intended to be sexual or romantic, his pattern of behavior could lead a reasonable person to interpret it as such.
3: Lisa Dwyer reporting. 25 years year since the 9/11 attacks, many first responders still dealing with health problems.
7: Thousands of first responders and residents of Lower Manhattan are still suffering the health effects, including PTSD, from the trauma of the radical Islamic terrorist attack, along with various different types of cancers from the toxins. The World Trade Center Health Program, which is federally funded, monitoring the health impacts. Some cancers specifically related to what people inhaled and got on their skin, first showing up now.
3: That's correspondent Laura Winters. More on these stories at townhall.com.
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1: You're tuned in to Agriculture Today, and we start our Wednesday show hearing from the State Executive Director of the Kansas Farm Service Agency, David Shem. David, thanks for joining us today.
10: Absolutely, Shelby. It's we've had warm temperatures. I think it seems like summer keeps trying to hold on as we approach the fall season here. I think everybody's ready for a cool down in the temperatures.
1: With those extra warm summer temperatures, what program through the Farm Service Agency would you like to remind producers about?
10: Absolutely. I know, Shelby, for some of our producers out there, they have been able to get some rains that have definitely been much needed there. I also know there's a lot of the state that has been missing out on some rains, and we know what these high temperatures and especially if we have a little bit of wind can definitely do to crops out there, but also the pastures that are out there. So that's one of the programs, Shelby. I want to definitely remind the producers there that livestock forage program there that helps to help the producers out for that loss of forage grazing that they have for their animals there. You know, the big thing I would say, currently we're at over 50 counties that qualify for the livestock forage program. You know, 4 weeks of D2 or anytime the county hits into D3, they qualify for that there. So the biggest thing producers need to do, if they have questions on there, go in, ask the county office if they qualify for livestock forage program. If they do, Shelby, the big thing again for those producers there is bring in some records there for the cows that you have out in the pasture, and we can start working through the process there for those producers.
1: Is it only for cattle, or do other species also qualify for this program?
10: Oh, that's a great point. But no, absolutely. It's for more than just cattle out there, whether people have sheep or goat or horses, whatever the livestock is out there. That program does help them out there. And I should also mention another program is our Emergency Livestock Assistance Program there. That program also can help in those drought areas if a producer has to start to haul water. It helps offset the cost of hauling water. Or if it's that bad, they have to start to haul feed. It can help to offset the hauling of that feed. So a couple good programs there to help our livestock producers out there when those temperatures and dry weather really hit the pastures.
1: And David, we have recently been talking about that base acre update, and it has closed August 31st. And so what are the next steps for producers and base acres?
10: Well, all those numbers come in. Again, that August 31st was that deadline that the national office set for producers to be either opting out, but also to designate what their subsequent acres are, what crop they want those base acres to go to. So now that the national office has all that data, they will start be totaling up, and we expect notification fairly soon here once all those acres and the national office has an opportunity to evaluate them. Just to remind everybody, those base acres were based upon the Working Families Tax Cut Act, or OBA, and Congress provided an additional 30 million acres for producers to update across the U.S. there. So, you know, if there's more acres out there than the 30 million acres that Congress has allowed, those acres will get prorated out to all the states there. So, you know, those forms that that information that the producers receive, they may get all of those acres, but they also may not get all those acres depending upon how many acres are out there on that there. So producers, just kind of stay tuned right now. You should be getting a an update, which your updated base acres will be. Again, and nothing for a producer necessary to do, but that's also what will influence their future ARC or PLC payments, and that would impact not this year's payment, Shelby, but next year's payment that would come next October, in October of 2027, for the base acres.
11: And another program that we've talked quite a bit about for the Kansas Farm Service Agency, SDRP, or Supplemental Disaster Relief Program, and what's the update on that?
10: So that program was extended until the end of September here for producers to still have opportunity to apply for. That would have been either stage one, which was addressed much more of those deep losses that producers received, or stage two, which was a little bit more of a shallow loss or quality loss on that there too. So extended just a little bit more time for allowing producers opportunity to finish signing that up. Also, from an FSA internal standpoint, Shelby, opportunity for us to gather more data from RMA. FSA relies upon RMA crop insurance data for those years to be able to put into the program for our producers to calculate up what their payments are there. So we're getting that additional data load as we're also working through there. So if producers have not received their payment or still have questions on their payments there, you know, definitely stay in communication if they have not already talked to their office there, as we wait on some of that data coming down from RMA.
11: And around this time of year, you've been doing quite a bit of training. And what have some of those learning and training opportunities been?
10: Oh, absolutely. Opportunity to, and a lot of this, Shelby, is as a result of OBA, or the Working Families Tax Cut Act. But just recently here, had opportunity to attend a national training in Oklahoma City. And a lot of that was focused upon ARC PLC payments, on payment limitation, various components that were addressed underneath the OBA there. But also coming up here in just a short couple of weeks here is some more training on our farm loan side of things there, with some new modernization of various tools we do, help to facilitate, make it easier for those producers to apply for those loan programs there. So definitely a lot of training going on so that our employees will have the opportunity to better help and answer questions from producers.
11: When you do have these national trainings, is it really a time to interact and see if different states are experiencing the same things as Kansas, or the same issues or good things?
10: Absolutely. Very much appreciate it. You know, it allows myself and then our staff across the state and state office to interact with other states just like that there. There's a lot of different nuances, a lot of things that we can learn talking with other states. And obviously from the national office, what's also really good too, Shelby, is opportunity for questions that we have, because our employees, we are familiar with our state, that we can ask for clarity from the national office there, or help to convey to them some of the situations or challenges that we may deal with from a Kansas perspective there. So great opportunity. Yeah, really enjoy these national trainings.
11: David, we regularly talk with you on agriculture today, but if someone is listening for the first time or is wanting to become a beginning farmer or rancher or get involved in agriculture, what would you recommend as the first steps for them if they're wanting to work with the Farm Service Agency?
10: Oh, absolutely. Good. I get this question a lot of time, Shelby, and I really want to make sure communicate this out there to producers and people across the state that we have some great opportunities for beginning farmers there. So come into local office, ask them particularly about our loans. That's kind of the neat area that we really can provide for beginning farmers there, and we've got several different programs that help them, whether it's an operating line, you know, they need a little bit of cash flow to be able to operate that, or if they have an opportunity to purchase some land, some facilities there to help start an ag-related or an ag business there. So from a FSA standpoint, Shelby, go in, talk to the county office there. But a beginning farmer for FSA has nothing to do with age. It has everything to how long you have been involved with an operation. So I know of situations where people have their family or their folks have decided to retire, get out of farming, and they've decided that they're at a point in their career to come back and take over the farm. We can help those people even when they're a little bit older, in their 30s or 40s, to be able to get engaged into farming. So definitely take advantage of that. Talk to our local office. We've been doing a lot of changes within our loan delivery system, like I already mentioned, to be able to help make sure we streamline, facilitate, and make that much easier for our producers out there to apply for.
11: Do you see a portion of the Farm Service Agency that often gets forgotten about, or a resource that isn't used as much as you would hope for?
10: Absolutely. Glad you asked that, Shelby, there, and almost falling a little bit along that lines, but it is our farm storage facility loans. And our farm storage facility loans are available to all producers across the state there. Go into a local county office, ask them about a farm storage facility loan. May not have the expert in that office, but that office knows how to contact, because we have regions that are covered across the state, Shelby, there, and they'll be able to get you in contact with that expert on the farm storage facility loan. But Shelby, that's really something that comes in there, and it can cover a very wide range of things, not just grain bins. And I know many people think a lot of time about grain bins, but it can be everything from skid steers to grain carts to semi-trucks, or perhaps they're going into another area, a specialty crop area, and they need cold storage for their specialty crop. So farm storage facility loan is a great opportunity, a low interest loan for people to take advantage of out there.
11: And as always, where can people find more information about the Farm Service Agency?
10: Absolutely. Go to farmers.gov. A lot of these questions and even some of the applications can be started there at farmers.gov, or else go into a local county office and they'll be more than ready to help you.
11: David, I appreciate you taking the time to join us today.
10: Thank you, Shelby.
11: That was David Shim, State Executive Director of the Kansas Farm Service Agency. As always, you can find more information from the Farm Service Agency by going online to farmers.gov. I will link it in today's show notes on agtoday.net. We're cutting to a short break now, but we'll be right back.
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13: One of the things I've learned is Roger doesn't want to feel like he is doing the bills by himself. 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
13: We learned this in the kitchen. 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
15: Now time for a look at the weather for this Wednesday, September 2nd. In Nebraska tonight, isolated storm chances possible with lows in the mid-60s to around 70. On Thursday, sunny skies with highs in the mid-90s to around 100. In Oklahoma tonight, clear and quiet with lows in the mid-60s. And on Thursday, mainly sunny with highs in the upper 90s to around 100 across the state. In Kansas tonight, clear skies with lows in the upper 60s to around 70. And on Thursday, sunny and hot with highs in the mid-90s to around 100 across the state. And that's been a look at the weather on KFRM.
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15: Play. Stay mainly sunny with highs in the upper 90s to around 100 across the state. In Kansas tonight, clear skies with lows in the upper 60s to around 70. And on Thursday, sunny and hot with highs in the mid-90s to around 100 across the state. And that's been a look at the weather on KFRM.
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0: 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From weather forecasts, commodity and livestock reports, to instant news affecting agriculture to special features, you'll stay in the know with the KFRM Radio mobile app, and it's absolutely free.
1: Regional harvests across America. Hello, I'm Megan Grebner with Healthy Living on Brownfield. American Regional Harvest refers to the seasonal fruits, vegetables, grains, and other produce grown in specific U.S. states or territories. Those harvests reflect the unique climates, soils, and practices of each region and are celebrated by both cultures and culinarians. So let's learn more about those different regions. We can look at West Michigan first, which is known for tart cherries, blueberries, asparagus, apples, and celery. The Central Valley portion of California is known for almonds, pistachio, navel oranges, raisins, and tomatoes. Looking at the Mountain Ranch, so think Idaho potatoes, Palisade peaches, huckleberries, wild mushrooms. Parts of the Midwest are known for sweet corn, soy, pumpkins, horseradish, and wheat. Taking a closer look at the Southwest, think blue corn, hash, chilies, pinto beans, and pinon nuts. Appalachia, known for pawpaws, ramps, black walnuts, and poke. Thinking about the Carolinas, think the Gullah region, which is known for Carolina gold rice, okra, sweet potato, watermelons, and red peas. And finally, the Northeast is known for maple, apples, cranberries, blueberries, and potatoes. Those are just some of the foods that are grown in specific parts of the U.S. I'm Megan Grebner with Healthy Living on Brownfield.
2: It's time for the Downing Report. Here's Rocky Downing.
0: It's no secret, football season is back. Have you seen the signs? Like sales way up on heavy-duty widescreen TVs that resist thrown beer cans. The fantasy football group chat has sent 847 messages since 6 a.m. 846 of them, people defending why they drafted a kicker in the third round. Signs that football season is back? Well, Dad's likely become a meteorologist, obsessively checking if there's a 12% chance of rain three states away that might affect, quote-unquote, his team. Preachers have begun the "What would Jesus do on third and long?" Maybe you're trying to buy wings, and there's none to be found at the grocery store. Oh, and there's a waiting list now for ranch dressing. And suddenly, fans sit in their easy chairs, becoming experts on hamstring injuries. They can diagnose a torn ACL, all again from their lazy boy, and they can do it better than most doctors. That's right, football season has returned. Enjoy and have a wonderful Wednesday. I'm Rocky Downing.
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4: If you're fired for heavy use of drugs, can you get unemployment insurance? The court checked out that question in the case of the significant sniffer. I'm Curtis Howard with today's Point of Law. Mark Talbot was a bright young man and very likable. He had an excellent job in a stockbroker's office. One would think he had everything going for him, which he did, including a severe cocaine problem. He had attempted suicide once. He had totaled his BMW while under the influence, and finally he didn't show up for work for 10 days. His boss, Cadre Martel, knew about Mark's problem and wanted to help. He said, "Now look here, Mark, we're all for you, but there's no way we can put up with absenteeism like this. Now I'm going to put you on unpaid leave. You go get some professional help, and when you get straightened out, come back. Do I have your solemn promise on that?" Mark said, "You do, Mr. Talbot, and you're absolutely right. I'll go see the Mansfield Clinic people right away and thank you for all you've done." Mark made the appointment, but he never showed up. Later, he phoned his boss that he had forced himself to quit cold and now had his problem under control. Talbot checked and found, as he feared, that Mark was lying again. So he fired the young man. Mark then filed a claim with

0: the state, for unemployment benefits. They turned him down. Mark sued. His attorney said, "The law was designed to tide people over when they become unemployed until they can get another job. Now, even people who are fired for poor performance or other faults can get compensation. It doesn't say this department can discriminate against an employee who has a drug habit. Mark is entitled to his weekly payments." The state's attorney said, "To be entitled, a terminated employee must be capable of handling another job. Now, Mark has shown that he couldn't handle the one he had and won't be able to handle another for the same reason. He should not be allowed unemployment compensation payments." Is Mark entitled to payments under the law? If you're fired for heavy use of drugs, can you get unemployment compensation? Not in a case like this, a Tennessee court said. The purpose of these payments is to help people get reemployed. Here, Mark's record is so bad, it's clear he is no longer employable. He may be able to get financial help from some other state agency, but not from the Unemployment Compensation Office. It's a point of law.
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3: 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This is Lonnie Pates with USDA's Market News Service in St. Joseph, Missouri, with your local Kansas elevator grain bids for this Wednesday. For corn, a country elevators in Kansas, Northwest Region 519 to 529, Southwest 534 to 564, Southern Region at 549, in the West at 509 to 519, and the Central Region at 509. Moving on to terminal elevator bids for corn in Kansas, Northeast Region at $5.09, Southern Region at $5 to $5.24, in the East at $5.04, Central Region at $4.94 to $5.04. Moving on to sorghum bids at country elevators in Kansas, Northwest Region $4.69 to $4.79, Southwest Region $4.54 to $4.79, Southern Region at $4.54, in the West at $4.59 to $4.74, and the Central Region at $4.59. Terminal elevator bids for sorghum in Kansas, Southern Region at $4.65 to $4.84, in the East at $4.84, and the Central Region at $4.84 to $4.89. Moving on to soybean bids at country elevators in Kansas, Northwest Region at $11.90, Southwest at $12.10 to $12.57, Southern Region at $12.35, and in the West at $12.10. Terminal elevator bids for soybeans in Kansas, Northeast Region at $12.70, Southern Region at $12.35 to $12.80, in the East at $12.65, and the Central Region at $12.60 to $12.80. Moving on to mills and processor bids for soybeans in Kansas, in the Southern Region at $12.90, Southeast at $13.20, and the Eastern Region at $13.55. Hard red winter wheat bids at country elevators in Kansas, Northwest Region $7.54 to $7.59, Southwest Region $7.54 to $7.69, Southern Region at $7.48, in the West $7.59 to $7.74, and the Central Region at $7.74. Terminal elevator bids for hard red winter wheat, Southern Region at $7.49 to $7.94, in the East at $7.89, the Central Region at $7.89 to $7.94. Hard white wheat bids at country elevators in Kansas, Northwest Region at $7.54, Southwest at $7.24 to $7.54, in the West at $7.35 to $7.74. Did have a terminal elevator bid for hard white wheat in the Southern Region of Kansas at $7.94. Next, let's move on to the Nebraska Daily Elevator Grain Report for this Wednesday. For corn in Northeast Nebraska, 490, Northwest Region, 526 to 569, Southwest at 519 to 534, Southern Region at 509 to 511, and the East at 479 to 499, Central Region at 490 to 514, Southeast at 488 to 508. Moving on to sorghum bids in Nebraska. Northwest Region at 444 to 464, Southern Region at 484, and the East at 454, the Central Region at 469, and the Southeast at 467. Moving on to the soybean bids in Nebraska. Northwest Region at 1220, Southwest Region 1220 to 1240, Southern Region at 1255 to 1260, in the East at 1261 to 1270, Central Region at 1245 to 1260, and the Southeast at 1255 to 1267. Hard red winter wheat bids in Nebraska. Northwest Region 729 to 761, Southwest at 746 to 769, Southern Region at 777, and the Central Region at 764, while the Southeast comes in at 769 to 776. And that's been a look at your daily elevator grain bid reports for Kansas and Nebraska today. This has been Lonnie Pates with USDA's Market News Service in St. Joseph, Missouri. Have a great day, everyone.
4: This is Brady Womack reporting for the Oklahoma Department of Agriculture and the Federal State Market News Services for your closing cash grain market report for Wednesday, September the 2nd. The Adam Golf Wheat bid is down 11 at 934 and a quarter. The December Kansas City Futures bid was 834 and a quarter. The basis for the golf bid is a dollar over the December Kansas City Futures bid. March Kansas City wheat is down 10 and 3 quarters at 847 and 3 quarters. Stay elevated from mostly one lower in a range of 709 to 789 per bushel due to the basis changes. As we look at our individual elevator bids, beginning with the northwestern part of the state, with Buffalo at 769, Cherokee 779, Hooker 764, Key 754, Shattuck 764. North Central Oklahoma, Alva, Ponca City, Bolt at 774, Manchester 769, Perry 756. In the southwestern part of the state, El Dorado 754, Frederick 759, Hobart 759, Lawton 779, Temple 789. In the south central, Davis 709. In the western part of the state, Clinton and Weatherford both at 764, Gary, O'Keen, and Watonga all three at 774. In the central part of the state, Banner, El Reno, and Okarchi all three at 774, Stillwater 756. In other markets across the state, at the close on Wednesday, September the 2nd, Milo bids from state elevators reported two lowering the range of 453 to 483 per bushel. Soybean bids in Oklahoma were quoted mostly 32 lower in a range of 1210 to 1237 per bushel due to basis changes. Corn across the state was quoted 3 lower in a range of 508 to 588 per bushel. At the Chicago Board of Trade, corn futures for December is down 2.5 at 543.5. March corn is down 2 at 558.25. Soybean futures for November is down 7.5 at 1310 and a quarter. January soybeans is down 7.75 at 1325. For a cotton bid, grade 41 leaf 4 staple 34 cotton southwestern Oklahoma, average 79.88 per pound. That does conclude our cash grain market report. And this is Brady Womack reporting to the Oklahoma Department of Agriculture and the Federal State Marketing Services.
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6: This is Kim Fritzmeyer with your Central Kansas Report on KFRM. Salina is finding success with the Home in the Heartland project, which it launched in October of last year. The Home in the Heartland grant program was established by the Kansas legislature in 2025 to boost local economies and draw in new residents. Since its launch in Salina, 12 people or households have signed up to move to the city. The Salina Chamber of Commerce used funds from the program to work with Make My Move, a company that connects people looking to move with opportunities across the country. People who make the move to Salina get $2,500 up front. They will be given another $2,500 if they stay for a year. The city's initial goal was to get 20 people over the course of the two-year grant. Renee Duxler, the Salina Chamber President and CEO, said that the city's recent development and its quality of life are the biggest draws. 10 of the participants moving to Salina will work at companies in the area, and 2 are remote workers. Duxler said about half of the people will be working in healthcare, but some will join the manufacturing and education industries. The Salina Chamber will continue working with new employers and partners to open opportunities for new residents. Local employers interested in learning about the program can contact the Chamber's Community Engagement Director. Barton County is extending the application deadline for the 2026 Facade Improvement Grant Program for businesses and property owners in Ellenwood and Hoisington. The Barton County Commission approved extending the facade deadline to 5 p.m. on Monday, September 14th for the two cities. The extension provides additional time for eligible applicants to gather project details, receive contractor estimates, and complete the application process. County Administrator Matt Patzner explained that the program provides financial assistance for facade improvements in defined areas, helping create visual impact while supporting economic prosperity, accessibility, and overall community quality. More information about that facade program in Ellenwood and Hoisington is available at www.bartoncounty.org. The Kansas Wildlife and Parks Commission voted to approve several regulation changes. Beginning in November, Kansas State park fees will increase for vehicle permits, overnight camping, and utilities, along with the elimination of the annual camping permit. The commission also voted to reestablish the fall turkey hunting season for Kansas residents. Permits will be valid for one bearded male turkey only, with the season running October 31st through January 31st, except for a 12-day closure period beginning the Wednesday following Thanksgiving. Permits will be available for purchase in early October for the season opening October 31st. Commissioners also established a repeatable season date structure for deer hunting and deer management units on military properties. Kansas Department of Wildlife and Parks will now move the approved regulations through the final administrative requirements, including publication by the Secretary of State in an upcoming edition of the Kansas Register. The regulations will become effective 15 days after publication, except for the state parks fee, which will take effect on November 1st. It's time for another First Thursday presentation at Smoky Hill Museum in downtown Salina. This month's topic will focus on the arrival of Potawatomi tribes from the Great Lakes relocating to Kansas. In the late 1830s, the U.S. forcibly removed the Wabash, St. Joseph, and Potawatomi from the Great Lakes to Kansas. After arriving and settling in Sugar Creek, the Potawatomi were soon joined by a group of French Catholic nuns belonging to the Society of the Sacred Heart. The two groups negotiated their positions, culture, and religion to survive in Kansas. The presentation will be by Abigail Scott, a PhD candidate at the University of Kansas. The lecture will be at 5:30 Thursday, or it can be viewed via a Zoom link available through the museum's website, www.smokyhillmuseum.org. This has been Kim Fritzmeyer with your Central Kansas Report on KFRM, 550 AM, the voice of the Plains.
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10: Now time for the Ag News for this Wednesday, September 2nd. California is moving closer to making E15 gasoline available at the pump after lawmakers unanimously approved legislation removing the final barriers to selling the higher ethanol blend. The Renewable Fuels Association says Senate Bill 795 passed the Assembly 56-0 and the Senate 34-0. The measure allows retailers to use existing vapor recovery equipment for E15 if manufacturers certify compatibility. RFA President and CEO says the move could give California drivers access to lower-cost fuel while creating another market for American ethanol. The California Environmental Policy Council has already approved an E15 analysis, and state regulators are expected to consider final approval of the E15 regulation by September 24th. When thinking of pollinators, the friendly bees, birds, and butterflies often come to mind, but some of the less friendly-looking pollinators like wasps, bats, and beetles are also important. When it comes to wasps, South Dakota State University Extension Urban Entomology Field Specialist Amanda Bachman says, "Do not panic."
11: I'm team all the insects, but I feel like wasps really get a bad rap because people do get very afraid of them because they can be sort of more aggressive than our other stinging insects. And really the thing with wasps and sort of all the other critters out there is don't freak out, like don't flail around, don't wave your arms, like stay calm, because realistically a lot of these insects are much more concerned with visiting a flower, you know, finding that pollen or nectar. Like, we're big and scary to them. Like, they don't want to interact with us.
10: She says, like many insects, wasps would prefer that people left them alone.
11: We have a lot of wasp species that are solitary. So I know, you know, we've got the cicada killer wasp, which their activity is starting to, like, go down. They're really more active in July. But they're, you know, the biggest wasp we have in South Dakota, and people think they're super scary, but they're solitary, ground nesting, so they don't have, you know, hundreds of workers to defend their nests. So they really don't care about trying to sting people. Like, we are a huge threat to them as far as, you know, their survival goes.
10: In addition to being pollinators, she says wasps prey on pesky insects in your garden. Corn growers are being encouraged to monitor the effects of warm nighttime temperatures as research continues to show their influence on crop performance and final yields. While extreme daytime heat often attracts attention, experts say high overnight temperatures can be equally important. When nighttime temperatures remain above 70 degrees, corn plants may experience increased stress that limits their ability to build and maintain yield. The greatest risk occurs during the period surrounding silking, a critical stage when kernel numbers are established. Stress at this time can reduce kernel set, ultimately lowering yield potential. Heat can also affect later stages of development by reducing kernel weight and weakening stalk quality. One of the main reasons for yield loss is increased respiration. Unlike photosynthesis, which only takes place during daylight hours, respiration continues throughout the day and night. Warmer conditions cause plants to use more stored energy, leaving fewer resources available for grain production. High nighttime temperatures can also speed up crop development. Faster growth often leads to earlier maturity, reducing the length of the grain fill period. Additional impacts of prolonged heat may include greater water stress, accelerated leaf aging, reduced photosynthetic activity, and lower pollen quality. Research findings suggest that not all corn hybrids respond the same way to warm nights. Some varieties demonstrate stronger resilience, while others are more vulnerable to yield reductions. The EPA has granted most of the small refinery exemption requests it considered for the 2025 Renewable Fuel Standard compliance year. The agency announced decisions on Monday on 34 petitions from individual refineries seeking relief from their biofuel blending obligations. EPA granted full exemptions to 18 refineries and partial 50% exemptions to another 11. Three petitions were denied, while two were deemed ineligible. The decisions come as soybean and biofuel groups have warned that expanded refinery exemptions could significantly reduce demand for biofuels and soybean oil. The EPA says it reviewed information submitted by each refinery and consulted with the Department of Energy before making its decisions. The agency also considered the DOE small refinery study and other economic factors as required under the Clean Air Act. EPA says it will continue to monitor how exemptions are implemented and is reissuing a partial exemption for one refinery recovering the 2024 compliance year. The decisions could have significant implications for renewable fuel demand and farm markets. And that's been the Ag News for this Wednesday, September 2nd. I'm Lexi Bates reporting for KFRM, 550 AM, the Voice of the Plains.
12: And now the daily news drop, starting with a down day on Wall Street. The Dow was down 419 points. S&P lost 55. The NASDAQ a minus 271 points. The Labor Department reports there were about 7.3 million job openings in July, little change from the month before. But hiring fell to roughly 5.1 million, with professional and business services showing a decline. The report suggests that companies aren't dramatically cutting workers, but they're not aggressively hiring them either. The numbers come ahead of Friday's August jobs report. You're paying more for your premium credit card and getting less perks. Annual fees on high-end cards are now approaching $900, while issuers are tightening up the rules and benefits. American Express and Capital One have restricted free guest access to airport lounges. Capital One now charges Venture X customers $45 for an adult guest. The result now? Well, consumers paying hundreds of dollars a year have to track credits, deadlines, and now fine print just to make sure the card pays for itself. And some customers are deciding the math simply doesn't work anymore, and they're dropping or downgrading their premium cards. The artificial intelligence spending boom just produced another big deal. Anthropic, the company behind Claude, has agreed to spend $35 billion for cloud computing capacity from Lambda, a cloud provider backed by NVIDIA. The computing power will come from a massive data center being developed in Texas with roughly 350 megawatts of capacity. Anthropic is racing to secure enough computing power to keep up with demand for Claude and its AI coding products. And $35 billion isn't even its biggest commitment. Anthropic's recently agreed to spend another $45 billion for computing capacity at a data center in West Virginia. The bigger story here is the artificial intelligence arms race is becoming an infrastructure arms race, not just over better software, but chips, data centers, and power. Dell is becoming one of the biggest winners of the AI boom, shares surging as much as 10% in after-hours trading on Tuesday, after the company reported record quarterly revenue of $47 billion. That's up 58% from a year ago. The big driver there, AI servers. Dell booked a record $60.9 billion in AI server orders during the quarter and now has a massive $95 billion backlog. Profits also soared, with adjusted earnings jumping more than 200%. And Dell is now raising its full-year revenue forecast by $25 billion to $192 billion. And investors have already been rewarded. Dell shares are up more than 230% this year. Instagram cracking down on AI influencers pretending to be real people. The platform is changing its AI creator label to the much clearer AI-generated profile. And there's a penalty for accounts that don't come clean. If Instagram detects a profile features an AI-generated person without the label, it can limit that reach of the account, keeping its posts from being recommended to non-followers. Instagram says users complained about following or interacting with someone who appeared human, only to discover later that the person didn't actually exist. But this doesn't apply to everyone using AI. Real people who simply use AI to edit photos, create graphics, or help produce content won't have to label that profile. The bottom line, on Instagram, you can still be an AI influencer. You just can't pretend you're human without risking your audience. Finally, baseball's Los Angeles Angels is getting a new owner, and it is a familiar name in sports. Stan Kroenke has reached an agreement to buy the Angels in a deal reportedly worth about $4 billion, potentially a Major League Baseball record. Kroenke already owns the LA Rams of the NFL, the Denver Nuggets of the NBA, and the Colorado Avalanche of the NHL. Add the Angels, and he has now one team for each American professional sport. I'm Jeff Vaughn. That's your Daily News Drop.
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3: Hello, good day, everyone. This is Lonnie Pates with USDA's Market News Service in St. Joseph, Missouri, with your closing livestock market report for this Wednesday. In Nebraska, on negotiated cash trading today, there has been some limited trade on the live side of things at 218. On the dress side of things, we've got some follow-through trade from yesterday, also at 345, so that would be steady with last week and steady with yesterday. Now let's head on over and have a look at the boxed beef cutout closings. The choice cutout closed the day at 378.78, down 97 cents for the day so far. Select at 353.58, down $6.87 on the day, putting the choice select spread at $25.20. There were 95 loads traded today, with 56 choice, 12 select, and 27 loads of trimmings and grindings. On the cutter cow cutout, that value closed the day at 351.79, up 71 cents from yesterday. On the boneless processing beef, there have been 16 loads traded nationally today. On the livestock slaughter under federal inspection, cattle slaughter today estimated at 100,000 head. That's 5,000 less than a week ago and 22,000 less than a year ago. The week to date, Monday through Wednesday, 307,000 cattle. Hog slaughter for today estimated at 476,000. That's the same as a week ago and 14,000 less than a year ago. The week to date at 1,416,000 hogs. On the National Daily Pork Report, there were 228 loads traded today. Carcass was valued at $95.62. That's down $2.28 from yesterday. On the National Daily Direct Hog Report, there were about 4,300 head of negotiated sales. Those barrels and gilts closed $2.11 lower. Base price range from $82 to $96, with a daily weighted average hog carcass price of $89.52 and a five-day rolling average dress price of $90.32. Now let's head on over and have a look at the closes at the Chicago Mercantile Exchange. Let's start with the live cattle. The October down $1.90 at $210.17. The December down $1.35 at $212.02. And the February down 92 cents at $2.14 even. On the feeder cattle, the September contract down $1.37 at $318.97. The October down $1.02 at $314.37, and the November down 17 cents at $308.35. Moving on to the lean hog contracts, the October up 12 cents at $83.77, the December up 32 cents at $74.32, and the February up 60 cents at $76.87. Moving on to the grain complex, September corn down 2 3/4 at $5.18 3/4. New crop December down 2.5 at $5.43 1/2. And the March down 2 cents at $5.58 1/4. Moving on to the soybeans. The September beans down 5 cents at $13.01 3/4. The November down 7.5 at $13.10 1/4. And the January down 7 3/4 at $13.25. Moving on to the hard red winter wheat, the September contract down 11 cents at $8.14 3/4. December also down 11 cents at $8.34 1/4. And the March down 10 3/4 at $8.47 3/4. And that's been a look at your closing markets for this Wednesday. This has been Lonnie Pates with USDA's Market News Service in St. Joseph, Missouri. Have a great day, everyone.
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15: The Kansas Sports Spotlight takes a shine on the defending champions in high school football from 2025. The six-man state title last year went to Cunningham, who won the state championship for a second time, 51-8 over Weskin. There'll be a new six-man state champion this year. Cunningham has moved up to 8-man Division II. Speaking of 8-man Division II football, Hanover ended the 4-year run of Axtell, the rival out of the Twin Valley League, winning the Division II state championship. Wildcats also ended Axtell's 58-game winning streak with that win. It led them to winning over Victoria 28-20 for its 8th straight title. Sterling is the 1A state champion from last year, a 35-34 win over Rossville, getting their second state football championship, their first since 1982. In 2A, Nemaha Central would claim the state title. They've won 3 of the last 4 state championships, but won't this year. They're moving up to Class 3A. Andale continues their dominance in Class 3A, their second consecutive 3A state championship. Andale has won 6 of the last 7 3A state titles. In 4A, it will be a new state champion this year, Cape and Mount Carmel, who won in the title game against Bishop Miege last season, moves up to Class 5A. Salina Central is the 5A defending champion after winning over Basil Linwood 51-4 in last year's championship. And for Class 6A, it's Manhattan, the defending champion, their 4th state title, a 27-0 win over Olathe Northwest last year. Defending state football champions, the state of Kansas, in the Kansas Sports Spotlight.
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22: Well, hi once again, everyone. John Evey with this Southwest Kansas update. Folks, checking with the National Weather Service out of Dodge and still praying for a break in these triple-digit temperatures. Today's high near 101. And again, breezy conditions with southwesterly winds, southerly winds in that 14 to 20 miles an hour range. Tomorrow's high forecast near 101. Football Friday near 100. And ahead in the forecast, we're just hoping and praying that these chances will improve, but slight chances Sunday night for some precipitation to come our way. And according to Cape Television News, a Garden City man has been arrested for second-degree murder following a stabbing in southwest Kansas on Monday morning. Kansas Bureau of Investigation saying that around 9:40 a.m. on Monday, deputies from the Kearney County Sheriff's Office were notified of a stabbing that occurred at a business at 2476 Road 180 in Deerfield. Now, after the incident, 32-year-old Adonis Aguilar-Juarez of Lakin was transported by private vehicle to the Kearney County Hospital in Lakin. Despite life-saving efforts, Aguilar-Juarez
0: died from his wounds at the hospital. And according to the KBI, they identified 43-year-old Erlen Y. Lagos Gonzalez as the suspect. And on Monday morning, deputies with the Finney County Sheriff's Office located and arrested Lagos Gonzalez. Without incident, Lagos Gonzalez was arrested for second-degree murder. He was then booked into the Finney County Jail. Formal charges are pending, and the KBI saying the investigation is ongoing. And from the Dodge City Globe, a large crowd at the local water consult meeting in Garden City last Wednesday. Former State Senator Carolyn McGuinn, the acting director of the Kansas Water Office, talking about how the State Water Committee has utilized House Bills 2302 and 2279 over the past 3 years to make water improvements across the state, saying that HB 2302 deals with grants and HB 2279 deals groundwater management districts, and also saying what the Water Office has been doing with the House Bill 2302 grants has to do with infrastructure and helping other people, but in order to do that and spend money responsibly, they need to do watershed planning, which 2 years ago the legislature asked them to start. Also saying some of the exciting things about all that is going on to be people are actually going to know where their source of water is. And they're going to know, do I have 20 years left? Do I have 40 years left? And what can I do to extend the life of the water? Can I partner with my neighbor, she said. Just things like that where we can all start working together as a watershed. She says that will give them an actual plan that they can look at and start looking 40, 50 years out so economies can keep going, and gives them the opportunity to work with different communities and create a whole picture of that watershed situation. Well, folks, again, stay safe with these high temps, looking out for our neighbors and our friends. With your Southwest Kansas update, this is John Avey.
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24: News this hour from Town Hall. I'm Keith Peters in Washington. Iran has fired on Gulf neighbors after the U.S. military strikes Iranian military targets.
25: An Iranian drone attack Wednesday has sparked a blaze in Kuwait City, and Bahrain intercepted incoming drones following a night of American bombardment that included a deadly strike on a wedding party. Iranian officials say at least five people were killed, including a child, and at least 68 wounded. After a respite for more than a month, fighting between the U.S. and Iran has increased since the weekend, after the American military hit Iranian rocket launchers on an island in the Strait of Hormuz, saying Iran was planning to use them to shoot mines into the waterway. Iran retaliated by firing missiles at American bases in Jordan, which were all intercepted. I'm Charles Deledesma.
24: The GOP is presenting an unusual midterm two-day convention next week in Dallas. Zach Kraft, spokesman for the convention, tells the Salem Radio Network who will be speaking at the event.
26: Next week, we're going to have a really exciting slate of programming. You know, President Trump is going to appear on both nights. Vice President J.D. Vance is going to be there on Wednesday. And you're going to hear really a clear breakdown between what Republicans are offering, which is a clear common sense agenda to improve Americans' lives going forward, and what Democrats are offering, which is just a full-blown trip to crazy town socialism and honestly just destroying this country.
24: The convention is being held September 9th and 10th at the American Airlines Center in Dallas, Texas. Jurors in the Lindsey Clancy murder trial said for a second time that they can't reach a decision on whether she is criminally responsible for killing her three young children. The judge on Wednesday told them to keep trying. On Wall Street, the Dow up by 295 points. The Nasdaq rose 118, with the S&P 500 advancing by 35 points. More on these stories at townhall.com.
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6: 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Reuters Institute says we're now one of the top news brands in the nation. 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
7: It's Shea Smith with KFRM, and it's time to take a look at your Kansas News Today in your evening Kansas Journal entry. The August primary in Kansas had the second highest turnout for any primary in state history. That's according to Kansas Secretary of State Scott Schwab. His office says more than 650,000 people cast votes in August. The election included races for governor and U.S. Senate, as well as a measure to change how Kansas Supreme Court judges are picked. The total is second only to the 2022 primary, when over 900,000 people voted. That primary included a measure to remove abortion protections. The State Board of Canvassers certified the primary's results yesterday, September 1st. There's an amendment on the November ballot that would change the state constitution's wording around citizenship and voting. Part of the debate surrounds laws in other states that allow non-citizens to vote in some local elections. Grace Hills has more for the Kansas News Service.
8: Proponents of the amendment, like Republican nominee for Secretary of State Pat Proctor, say it would make an important change to the Kansas Constitution. He says the document currently says that every citizen can vote, and the amendment would change it to only citizens can vote. Proctor posted a video of his Democratic opponent for Secretary of State, Jennifer Day, where it seems like she endorses non-citizens voting in municipal elections. In response, Day's campaign told the Kansas News Service that it's illegal for non-citizens to vote in Kansas. Day said she doesn't support non-citizens voting in local elections. For the Kansas News Service, I'm Grace Hills.
7: Thousands of children in Kansas and Missouri are enrolled in Head Start, but as KCUR's Jody Fortino reports, changes could be coming to the country's early childhood program for low-income families.
9: The Trump administration has proposed capping how much money Head Start centers can spend on administrative costs. Dee Spencer is owner of Delightful Learning Center in Kansas City, Kansas. She says they would probably lose some of their specialists to meet that requirement.
11: There is a little bit of burden just due to the paperwork and all the hoops that we have to jump through to meet the federal guidelines, but I do think that we need our admin there to help us.
9: The proposed changes also include returning more of Head Start standards, such as student-teacher ratios, to the states. For KCUR 89.3, I'm Jody Fortino.
7: Girls flag football teams across the state are preparing for their first games as a varsity sport starting today, September 2nd. Kansas was one of the first Midwestern states to sanction the sport in April. Teams now get to compete for an official state championship. During indoor drills on Monday, August 31st, players at Wichita's Northwest High School were excited to step on the field. Senior Alola Riley says she hopes to inspire the next generation.
27: I just think to like all the girls that I like babysit for, and like in 10 years when they get to high school, they'll be able to play, and it's so cool to be like that kind of inspiration and role model to young people everywhere.
7: The first Kansas Girls Flag Football Championship games will take place in October in Wichita. A journalist and University of Kansas graduate is suing the Pentagon for firing her from the military newspaper Stars and Stripes. Laura Corti, who interned at the Wichita Eagle and the Kansas City Star, is one of three Stars and Stripes journalists now challenging the Defense Department in court. All three were given separation notices, citing insubordination as the reason. Their lawsuit centers on the Pentagon's objections to comments Corti and her colleagues made about the newspaper's editorial independence. Corti says she cannot understand why Pentagon officials would object to journalists defending that independence.
3: Why they wouldn't want, you know, Stars and Stripes employees reaffirming the editorial independence that is in policy, I simply do not understand.
7: The lawsuit claims the firing of Corti and her colleagues is a violation of the First Amendment. Some Kansas farmers are frustrated with Canadian retaliatory tariffs that will increase the price of agriculture equipment parts. After the Trump administration imposed a 50% tariff on many Canadian goods, the government of Canada responded with 15 to 25% tariffs on equipment Kansas wheat farmers use to harvest their crop. Greg During, media manager for the Kansas Farm Bureau, says the group is urging the administration to restart negotiations with Canada to lessen the impact on farmers.
10: It adds uncertainty into the marketplace. There's no clear way around these at this point.
7: Kansas farmers hoping to fix or improve old equipment will pay a premium for Canadian parts starting September 8th. The Kansas Division of Emergency Management and other emergency response agencies will host Kansas Preparedness Day on September 14th at the Kansas State Fair in Hutchinson. The event is part of Kansas Preparedness Month, which Governor Laura Kelly has proclaimed for September. The month encourages Kansans to prepare for severe weather and other emergencies, including tornadoes, severe storms, flooding, extreme heat, and winter weather. Kansas Preparedness Day will run from 9 a.m. to 4 p.m. near the administration building at the entrance to Gate E1. Visitors can learn about disaster preparedness and public safety and view emergency vehicles and displays. Participating agencies include the Kansas Division of Emergency Management, Kansas Highway Patrol, State Fire Marshal, National Weather Service, Reno County Emergency Services, Hutchinson Fire Department, Kansas State Animal Response Team, and the Salvation Army. September 14th is also Dillon's Dollar Day at the fair. Admission is $1 or free with a Dillon's card. And that's your news out of Kansas in today's Evening Kansas Journal entry. For more news from the KFRM listening area, visit KFRM.com. For your KFRM news, the voice of the Plains, I'm Shay Smith.
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13: 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It is a midweek Wednesday check-in to sports. College football is kicking off a fuller schedule this week, and tomorrow night there'll be a couple of games on tap, including top 25 teams and a Big 12 squad. Missouri's 25th ranked and will host Arkansas Pine Bluff tomorrow night. And then Utah out of the Big 12, 21st ranked, and will take on an 0-1 Idaho team. Then it's Friday night's UTEP at 10th ranked Oklahoma. USC is 14th ranked. They'll host Fresno State. Of course, Kansas Jayhawks get their season started on Friday night against Long Island. Coach Lance Leipold's team comes off of a 5-7 mark last year. Jayhawks graduated 37 seniors from a season ago and added 32 transfer portals. And earlier this week announced their hit starting quarterback for Friday night's game. Redshirt sophomore Isaiah Marshall will be at the helm. K-State Wildcats open up their season on Saturday night at home against Nicholls State. Their starting quarterback, Avery Johnson, comes in to his 27th career start Saturday night. Of course, the Kansas native out of Wichita will have a third straight season opener as a starting quarterback, joining Skylar Thompson and Jesse Ertz as the only three K-State quarterbacks since 1990 to have at least three straight season openers. He's also a third-time captain. He's named captain, voted by the team, along with defensive ends Jordan Allen and Travis Bates, running back Joe Jackson, and then Garrett Oakley tied in and linebacker Gabe Powers. Their kickoff 6 p.m. on Saturday night.
14: Now, earlier we mentioned news about Tiger Woods being in the news once again with that plea deal that he made over his DUI from last year. There is more news in golf, though. The President's Cup team has been solidified with Brent Snedeker's captain's picks. He picked up Chris Goddard, Xander Schauffele, Jackson Koivun, the 21-year-old rookie, Justin Thomas, Patrick Cantlay, and Jacob Bridgman. They join the other six who qualified for the President's Cup: Scottie Scheffler, Cameron Young, Wyndham Clark, Sam Burns, Russell Henley, Colin Morikawa. Takes place at Medina and runs Thursday, September 24th through Sunday, September 27th. So look at sports on a midweek Wednesday for 550 AM Radio. I'm Rocky Downing.
15: Here's a look at your ag forecast. This is meteorologist Paul Trombley. As oppressive heat still keeps its grip across a good chunk of the nation's midsection the rest of the week and into the upcoming weekend, we're also going to see the high humidity accompanying these temperatures that'll get in the upper 90s to around 100 degrees, and certainly staying with that higher humidity across areas through central and eastern Nebraska, also Kansas and Oklahoma. The farther western parts of Nebraska and Kansas staying less humid, but nonetheless still upper 90s to around 100 there. But the heat indices at times 105 towards 110 in some of those areas where the humidity stays high as those temps stay near that 100-degree mark. So certainly concerns for livestock around the region with this latest heat wave keeping its grip over the central plains right out into the weekend and early into next week. We are going to see the main opportunities for a shower storm continue to stay further north across the plains from Montana, Wyoming, Dakotas, as well as into Minnesota and Iowa getting involved at times. A few of these scattered isolated storm chances also progressing into parts of western and northern Nebraska as we continue into the weekend, but much of Nebraska, especially further south and east, and then all of Kansas, Oklahoma, in a dry stretch as this upper-level ridge of high pressure continues to keep things quiet going forward through the next several days. As we get into the early part of next week, a major low is going to build east out of Montana and then across southern Canada, a bit north of Minnesota by the time we get into Tuesday night. That system is going to look to bring a cold front southeastward across the Dakotas and then eventually into Nebraska as we get into Tuesday night and Wednesday. That cold front bringing some relief from the heat across Nebraska, possibly into northern Kansas by the time we get to the middle and later part of next week. Well, the heat certainly stays more resilient further south and east across Kansas and Oklahoma throughout next week. But with that frontal boundary building in as we get into the middle of the week, a few shower and storm chances look to return to parts of Nebraska and Kansas. And that frontal boundary kind of sits around the area through the latter half of next week, keeping a couple shower storm opportunities in that forecast. From the Weatherology Weather Center, this is meteorologist Paul Trombley.
16: Now time for the market recap on KFRM. September corn down 2 3/4 at 518 3/4. December down 2.5 at 543.5. And March down 2 at 558.25. September Kansas City wheat down 11 at 841 3/4. December down 11 at 834.25. And March down 10 3/4 at 847 3/4. September Chicago wheat down 9.25 at 754.5. December down 8.5 at 774. And March down 6 3/4 at 790 3/4. September soybeans down 5 at 1301 3/4. November down 7.5 at 1310 1/4. And January down 7 3/4 at 1325. September soybean meal down 280 at 339.20. October down 280 at 342.90. And December down 3 at 349.60. September soybean oil down 187 at 705. September soybean oil down 187 at 70.50. October down 181 at 70.64. And December down 167 at 70.96. In the livestock futures, October live cattle down 190 at 210.17, December down 135 at 212.02, and February down 92 at 214. September feeder cattle down 137 at 318.97, October down 102 at 314.37, and November down 17 at 308.35. October lean hogs up 12 at 83.77, December up 32 at 74.32, and February up 60 at 76.87. In the oil futures, West Texas crude up 99 cents at 91.30, gasoline down 2 cents at 3.11, and heating oil up 1 cent at 4.69. And that's been the market recap for this Wednesday, September 2nd. I'm Lexi Bates.
0: This is Steve Knopfsinger, and it's time for a look at your ag news on this Wednesday, September 2nd. Dairy Management Incorporated is challenging college students.
16: And heating oil up 1 cent at $4.69. And that's been the market recap for this Wednesday, September 2nd. I'm Lexi Bates.
0: This is Steve Knopfsinger, and it's time for a look at your ag news on this Wednesday,

0: Technology. The 2027 New Product Competition is open to undergraduate and graduate students across the U.S. during the 2026-2027 academic year. Students can compete individually or in teams under a faculty advisor. This year's competition focuses on consumers looking beyond quick energy boosts. Dairy Management Incorporated says they increasingly want products that provide steady energy, reduce fatigue, improve stamina, and support better sleep. Dairy Management Incorporated Vice President of Product Research, Dr. Rohit Kapoor, says the competition is about more than innovation. He says it's about preparing the next generation of food and dairy leaders to respond to changing consumer needs with dairy at the center. Entries must contain more than 51% dairy ingredients by weight and provide at least a good source of dairy protein. The submission deadline is February 1st, 2027. For more information, you can go online to usdairy.com and push on the Research and Resources tab. The Texas and Southwestern Cattle Raisers Association is applauding the release of the first eligible New World screwworm infested zones in Texas. The Texas Animal Health Commission released two zones, a move the cattle group says restores continuity of business for ranchers and landowners in those areas. Association President Stephen Diebel credited cooperation among federal and state animal health officials, along with producers on the ground, for the progress. Diebel stated, "This milestone shows what can be accomplished when federal and state animal health officials work alongside those on the ground, using science-based protocols to guide the response." He acknowledged the fight against New World screwworm is not over, but said the group remains committed to protecting the livestock industry and pushing the pest back toward the Darien Gap, an area located along the international border between Panama and Colombia. The U.S. House has passed and sent to the President stopgap funding to keep the lights on at the USDA and other departments until December 11th.
1: On this vote, the yeas are 370, the nays are 48.
0: The vote was bipartisan, unlike during two earlier record-long government shutdowns that hit farmers, rural hospitals, TSA agents, veterans, and troops. And the latest stopgap was good news for those who depend on the USDA. Missouri Republican Mark Alford.
2: It keeps SNAP and WIC operating for Missouri mothers and children. It sustains USDA programs our farmers and ranchers depend on.
0: Preventing a shutdown avoids interruptions of farm loans, conservation payments, research, rural development, crop reports, and more. Top Appropriations Democrat Rosa DeLauro called on her side to support the bill after the Senate bill removed provisions Democrats opposed.
3: It freezes a White House budget policy that would make that would take substantial power over federal funding away from the Congress and claim it for the president.
0: Despite that, the White House backed the final bill to avert a shutdown neither party wanted right before the midterm elections. But the true test of bipartisanship will come after the elections, when lawmakers either agree on full-year spending bills or again face the need for a stopgap to keep the lights on. Biofuel and farm groups are expressing mixed feelings about the Environmental Protection Agency's decision to grant 29 small refinery exemptions from 2025 renewable fuel standard obligations. The EPA granted full and 50% exemptions covering 1.76 billion renewable fuel credits. The agency says it will propose reallocating 100% of the exempted volume into the 2026 and 2027 blending obligations. Growth Energy CEO Emily Score says exemptions should only be granted when refiners can demonstrate significant economic hardship. Score said, "It's difficult to see how these refiners have met this threshold when they're simultaneously reporting sky-high and, in some cases, record-setting earnings." National Corn Growers Association President Jed Bauer says the reallocation is essential for protecting farmers, biofuel producers, and consumers. Bauer stated, "Biofuels are a homegrown solution for increasing our country's energy supply and reducing fuel costs." Kurt Kovarik of Clean Fuels Alliance.

0: It's America says producers are already operating at a record pace to meet renewable fuel standard volumes. The Rural Veterinary Workforce Task Force, which includes the Kansas Livestock Association, Kansas State University, the Kansas Veterinary Medical Association, Kansas Farm Bureau, the Livestock Marketing Association, and the Kansas Department of Agriculture, has released a five-year report detailing efforts to strengthen veterinary services in rural Kansas. The coalition has focused on addressing workforce shortages and improving access to animal health care for livestock producers. Access to veterinary services remains a growing concern across rural communities. The task force's work has helped expand the number of large animal veterinarians serving Kansas while identifying areas where veterinary coverage remains limited. From 2020 to 2025, the coalition mapped 446 large animal and mixed animal veterinarians across the state and identified significant service gaps. A survey of more than 200 livestock producers found that nearly 60% believe their region is experiencing a shortage of veterinary professionals. A key achievement has been the continued development of Kansas State University's veterinary training program for rural Kansas. The program provides financial incentives for veterinary graduates who commit to practicing in rural communities. Since 2006, more than 100 students have participated, with 86% remaining in qualifying counties after completing their required service. Recent improvements to the program include increasing annual loan repayment assistance to $25,000 and expanding the number of participants. These enhancements are designed to attract more veterinary graduates to underserved rural areas and strengthen long-term workforce stability. The task force also supported the proposed Developing Veterinary Medicine in Rural Kansas program. If approved, it would provide up to $75,000 in financial assistance to early career large animal veterinarians who commit to practicing in eligible rural communities or food animal focused practices for at least 3 years. Moving forward, the coalition plans to continue working with state and national partners to improve workforce readiness, strengthen retention efforts, and support the long-term sustainability of rural veterinary practices throughout Kansas. And that's been a look at your Ag News on this Wednesday, September 2nd.
1: This is Lee Habib, and this is Our American Stories. The May 22, 2011 Joplin tornado remains one of the costliest tornadoes in American history. Despite this, the disaster brought out the best in many people wanting to help in any way they could. One of those people was Thad Beeler, who found a unique way to lend a hand to his fellow neighbor by founding the National Disaster Photo Rescue Organization, a group which seeks to reunite people with their lost photographs after disasters like Joplin. Take it away, Thad.
2: Well, I am Thad Beeler. I live in Carthage, Missouri, and am from Joplin, Missouri. Grew up there. I have multiple generations of family that have grown up in Joplin. I spent a great deal of time in the church. I grew up in the church, loved the church. I have spent time as a pastor and ministered to people there of all generations. It's been a wonderful part of my life, and it's what brought us here today to talk about the photo work we've done. It was a Sunday night, it was 6 o'clock, and we had Bible study at the church in Carthage, and my parents live in Joplin. I knew the weather was getting bad, and I was on the phone with my dad, and he was describing how the clouds and the atmosphere looked, and I looked outside and began to see some of it in Carthage, which was a kind of a green look to the clouds and to the sky, and come to find out that was ground being churned up. While I was talking to my dad, I lost connection with him on his cell phone, and I tried several times to get a hold of him, and I was concerned but not terribly concerned because tornado sirens are something that we're very used to here. We don't necessarily react in a frantic manner, but we are always elevated during that time. And when I turned on the weather channel, I see Mike Bettis standing in front of what was left of the St. John's Hospital in Joplin. And we began to see insulation, things dropping out of the sky all over Carthage. For most people, they would be concerned because of what they were seeing. What maybe most would know is that my parents were directly west of the hospital, about a mile, which means that the tornado had passed over their house before it got to the hospital. So as I talked to my wife, I said, you know, I'm going to come home here shortly. And I said, we're going to have to go to Joplin, because I really didn't know. Finally, I got down there, and it was dark by then. And it was like driving into a tunnel without lights. I got to the end of the lights, of the street lights, and the lights of my truck just didn't seem to penetrate the darkness. I could see trees everywhere, cars turned upside down, power lines down everywhere. There was a smell of gas, and there were fires, and every single landmark from road sign to mailbox was gone. People are crawling out of their homes. There were people up and down the roads wandering around as if they just didn't know where they were. People were lost. They were in their neighborhood, but they were lost. But I got to them, and they were fine. What was God's great miracle in their life was they didn't have a basement in their home. They're on a single-story house. And the neighborhood is loaded with trees. Well, it just so happened that the big, huge oak trees that surrounded their home all fell on the roof of their house. And if you've ever seen how a tornado works, it finds its weakest point of these structures, and that's how it blows the roof off. Well, it kept the roof from blowing off, except for a couple of areas of the home. So when I see them, of course, they're ecstatic to see me. I'm glad that they're okay. I'm thankful that everything's fine. And I'm going, by the grace of God, you're still here, because the neighbor's house, all that was left was the center stairwell. So I spent time trying to assess their needs. They weren't hurt. They were unharmed. We settled them down, got them a place to be. And then I come back the next day. And wow, when you come back the next day, you thought you didn't know it in the dark. You really don't know it in the day. There's a toaster in the kitchen with half a tube before driven through it. But what was amazing and that hit me, not knowing what I know today, was I walked down the hallway of my parents' house, and the same things that were on the wall and had always been on the wall when we grew up were still there. And that was the pictures, our photographs, our family photos. Our family photos were there and sitting there untouched, had not been moved, weren't turned cockeyed, not even touched. And down the hallway, I went into a bedroom which was at the far end, and I looked out the window, and it hit me right then. My folks have their pictures, and the neighbor doesn't even have a house. So the question comes is, where did it all go?
1: 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Joplin, torn to shreds on May 22nd by a monstrous tornado. 167 people lost their lives. More property damage than anyone would care to witness. 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
1: 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Let's continue with the story.
2: It is hard to know what is important in life until you no longer have it. Our memories are caught in snapshots all over our home, and we realize that without those snapshots, we are losing part of our memory. And I am sitting there walking through that from 100 feet with the neighbors of my parents going, oh my gosh, all of those memories, all of those snapshots, they no longer have them. And we still do. You feel blessed, but all at the same time, you weep for them. Because even though you have the joy of knowing you still have it and you still have your family, there are people who lost their lives. And then to think on top of that, maybe they were safe and maybe they were okay, but now they can build their house, but they no longer have that great wedding picture that's sitting over the mantle, or their children's pictures of when they were born, you know, and mama cradling them, or memories at church, baptisms, none of that. We grieve that because there's nothing that takes the place of that picture. The people may be standing beside you, but the moment in time that those folks were together in that moment is gone. Well, as communities come together, and some communities come together better or quicker than others, in the Joplin disaster, people came from everywhere and they came quickly and they wanted to help. Local communities wanted to help and just do something to make a difference. The people at the church wanted to do something. They were, most of them older, weren't able to get out and pick up pieces of wood and debris, but they could do something to try to help their neighbors. And that's when we had a gentleman come by the church and said, I found a photograph in my yard. And he said, what am I supposed to do with it? And that's when, truly, when the idea of the National Disaster Photo Rescue was born. We started asking questions, and we saw on Facebook good intending people from everywhere trying to connect these pictures that they were finding in their neighborhoods, in their backyards, in their farm fields, out in the street. They were picking them up as they were trying to help people. They were posting them on Facebook, hoping that someone would see them so they could get them back. I sent a blanket email off to the American Red Cross. I had no idea what I was doing. I basically said a prayer before I sent it, and I said, God, if this is supposed to go somewhere or this means something, then bear fruit from it. And so 3 days later, I got a call from a gentleman, his name was Michael. And Michael said, I heard that you were interested in trying to return photographs. And he says, I've been looking for people that want to do the same thing. And he says, I will help you if you want to do this. So with his help, with learning to do press releases and the right equipment and how we were supposed to scan. I don't know how he knew all these things. And I will tell you, if you're a faith believer at all, Michael walked with me from about June of 2011 through Christmas Day of 2013. That was the last correspondence I heard from him. And several times after that, I wanted to go back and tell him thank you and that I appreciated all the work and everything he had done, but he had disappeared. I went back to the American Red Cross and I said, I'm trying to find Michael. And they looked and searched through everything. And long story short, Michael doesn't exist with the American Red Cross. I've done everything I can to find him. So all of this has been put together with the help of so many people and faith-believing people, people in the community just want to help. Our first picture, photograph that we gave back was the 1st of September of 2011. And it was such a big homecoming for these folks to get the picture back because they lost their brother. Well, our local TV station, bless their hearts, were so helpful. And they would put 3 or 5 images that we selected every day on an afternoon and evening broadcast. One photograph in particular was actually it was a picture of pictures. And if you have one of those long mirrors that goes on the back of your bedroom door, someone had taken this green frame, removed the mirror, and placed photographs. There had to be 100 pictures on that frame. The next day I receive a phone call from a lady who says, I think you may have my pictures. She says, I saw it on the evening broadcast and I have to come and pick them up. Will you be there where I could pick them up tomorrow? And I said, yes. I didn't know specifically what she was referring to because she was so anxious to just come and pick it up. The next day she walks in and introduces herself. And she says, the photograph I'm looking for actually is many photographs and it's in a green frame. I said, ma'am, we have your pictures. And she broke down. She could not hold it. And what I didn't understand, more than just about the photographs and the fact that we had it, was it was the only picture of her grandfather that was remaining, was a little picture in the center of that frame with him in a hat and a vest. Her life was on and in that frame. And she says, I got my life back. I don't know how else to describe a situation where you give somebody something back and they say, I got my life back. Because she did. And it was a blessing to me to know that I can make such a difference over one frame in somebody's life. It changes you. When you hear stories like this, it changes you as a person. First of all, you're so grateful and thankful to be there for them. You're thankful for your own life. And you realize just how important these little, seemingly unimportant pieces of paper put people's lives together. By the way, we are still giving away pictures to this day. 10 years later, we're still giving them back. In total, in Joplin, we've reunited right at 18,400 photographs with over 1,000 families. But for us, it's never been asking for something in return, only being willing to give to others. So many times as a pastor, we tell our congregations that we need to be neighborly to those around us. Sometimes we find it easier to give money to someone who's going to a foreign land to spread the word of God than it is to be across the street from someone who's our neighbor to ask them if you need God. This is a ministry that completely takes away that veil. We're not there trying to get money because we don't ask for anything. We're not asking for their time. We're not asking for anything except for them to have something that is so special back. What Jesus did on the cross was to give his life and ask for nothing in return. When we give something and ask for nothing in return, I don't know a more Christ-like thing. It is exactly what we're supposed to be in the shadow of the cross.
1: 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And to find out more about the National Disaster Photo Rescue, go to nationaldisasterphotorescue.org. 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
6: Clear skies across most of the region tonight. A few isolated showers and thunderstorms over central and eastern portions of Nebraska. Temperatures fall back into the upper 50s and low 60s for western Nebraska and northwest Kansas. Low to mid 70s for the rest of the region, with a few upper 70s possible in north central and northeastern Kansas. Thursday, lots of sunshine, a little bit of passing cloud cover over Nebraska and northern Kansas, but still a mainly sunny day overall. We'll see high temperatures once again climbing into the upper 90s and triple digits for Kansas and Oklahoma. Upper 90s extending into southern Nebraska as well, and low to mid 90s from western into north central and northeastern parts of Nebraska. Sunny skies in store on Friday. Slight chance of a late afternoon storm in southwestern Nebraska and northwest Kansas. High temperatures again in the triple digits for most of the region, with low to mid 90s for portions of northern and central Nebraska. I'm meteorologist Ray Miller from the Weatherology Weather Center.
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1: 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They're some of our favorites. Known as Canada's hockey dad, Walter Gretzky died at the age of 82. His death prompted an avalanche of tributes for an approachable, authentic person who nurtured the unsurpassed hockey talents of his son, Wayne Gretzky, on the family's famed backyard rink in Brantford, Ontario. Walter suffered a serious brain aneurysm, which robbed him of much of his memory in 2007. That includes many of Wayne's biggest moments. The 60-year-old NHL legend-turned-American citizen delivered remarks at the St. Mark's Anglican Church in Brantford shortly after laying his father to rest. Wayne stepped up to the podium in front of family, seated in the pews, and reminisced about his father's life. Here's Wayne Gretzky.
8: Thank you. And obviously with the pandemic that we've had, it's been horrible for everyone throughout the world, in Canada, North America. I really wanted to tell everyone that my dad and my sister and our family were so conscious of it, that COVID had nothing to do with the passing of my father. Unfortunately, a few weeks ago, he sustained a bad hip injury. And as he just said earlier, we thought weeks ago that the end was here. He has tremendous amount of faith, faith like I've never seen, but he had a love for life and he didn't want to leave. And we were 21 days sitting with him and just enjoying life, and we got a chance and an opportunity to tell stories. Our grandchildren have never seen my dad after his brain aneurysm, and we were telling them all, you're thankful that you didn't know him before his brain aneurysm because he was a lot tougher. So it's been a tough time. I want to thank everyone in the community who dropped off food, who dropped off sandwiches. They knew we were all there for 21 days. My sister was a champ. She was beside him each and every minute of the day. The grandkids were wonderful. My dad and mom, I know, are so proud. So I thought I would tell a couple stories. I didn't know. I spent the last four nights talking with my wife, Janet, thinking what I was going to say. And like I usually do, I try to just kind of wing it and speak from my heart. So years ago, as everyone knows, my dad was such a huge sports fan and hockey guy. And we were playing in a hockey tournament outside of Toronto. And my dad was so proud of the fact we were going to play against better teams than little towns in this area. And on a Friday night, we were going to the tournament, and my mom said to him, Walter, we're going to have this baby this weekend. And he said, it's okay, you can wait till we get back. So, Brent was born on the Saturday. We went to this tournament in Whitby, Ontario. We played against good teams like Burlington, Oshawa, Hamilton, Toronto, Marlies, Nationals. We won the tournament. We got in the car, and we weren't sure if the car could get us back from Oshawa to Brantford. So we finally got back, and the next day, Mom came home with Brent. People were coming by, families, friends, sisters, congratulations on the baby, and every single person would say to my dad, Walter, I can't believe you missed the birth of your son. So our next door neighbor, Mary Rosetto, came over. She was the last person to come over. She said, Walter, I can't believe you missed the birth of Brent. And when she walked out the door, he was so mad. He stood up and he grabbed the trophy and he goes, yes, but we got the trophy. So as time goes on, he was so nice to all the grandchildren. Every grandchild loved him, close to each and every one of them. They understood how important he was, not only to our family, but to the culture of Canada. He came here, his family is an immigrant. They came here because they wanted a better life. I don't think I've ever met a prouder Canadian than my dad. And all my five children are American, born in the United States. And I always tell them, you should be as proud of the United States as your grandfather is of Canada, because that's how much he loves the country. So I always tell my kids, you know, there's nothing better in life than family. So my dad would come every year to our summer house, my son Ty, Trevor, Tristan. They had a hockey school, and dad would come out. He'd go to the rink, sign autographs like he always does. And we were playing golf one day, and he's picking up golf balls. And I'm like, we have all these golf balls. What are all these golf balls for? And finally, the next day, Ty, Trevor, and Tristan, my friend Mike and Tom, they're in the fairway, they're in the rough, they're grabbing all these balls. And I finally grab them. I said, you guys got to stop grabbing golf balls. They're like, what do you mean? Your dad wants them for the kids. I said, I know he wants them for the kids, but I got to sign them for the kids. So I take my dad to the airport at 5 a.m. Sure enough, we get to the airport, and there's just two big bags. And my brother Glenn, he runs out of the car. He's going to get a cup of coffee. My dad goes, "You'll sign these for the kids, right?" I'm like, "Oh my God." So there I was signing for hours. But that's how he was. He was a remarkable man who loved life, loved family. We'd be a way better world if there were so many more people like my dad. Very special. We're all hurting. This is a tough time. I'm so proud of the fact that so many people have reached out and given him such great tributes, because he deserves it. He has the heart of gold and just wonderful.
9: And you've been listening to Wayne Gretzky eulogizing his father. And by the way, though he suffered tremendous memory loss due to that brain aneurysm, the father did remember many accounts of his own personal faith. And we have a couple of quotes from you. "In our family," Walter once said, "we're all Christians and we all help each other. It's do unto others as you would like done unto yourself." Walter also said in 2013 that one morning during his rehabilitation, he woke up and couldn't stop singing "All of Amazing Grace." And that would be all the verses. "It drove my therapist nuts," he said. "For my sister and three brothers, Dad was our team captain," Wayne said. "He guided, protected, and led our family every day, every step of the way." And by the way, we would love to hear your stories about your father, your mother. And we love eulogies. I mean, not that we love that there's a death, but there inevitably is for all of us. And the eulogy is a summary of a life written by people closest to the person that's departed. And so if you have a great eulogy in mind from a family member or someone else, our favorite here on this show, and I think there are two, Sven Nader, a player who had played for John Wooden, wrote a poem for Coach. Sven was a poet, a great ball player, but a poet. And it was spectacular. And then my favorite, my personal favorite, was Jack Nicklaus eulogizing Arnold Palmer and telling the world what made Arnold special. So if you have those stories, eulogies, and if you have a recording, well, Be Still My Heart, send it our way. Send it to OurAmericanStories.com. Wayne Gretzky eulogizes his father. And one can tell there was great love there. And when you have a father's love and a mother's love, you're privileged. And when you don't, well, enough said. Wayne Gretzky's eulogy of his father here on Our American Stories.

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1: Serious renegotiations are underway with the U.S.-Mexico-Canada trade agreement. Farm Bureau's Virginia Houston says Mexico and Canada are vital trading partners for U.S. agriculture.
2: It's critically important for U.S. agriculture. Since the precursor agreement to USMCA, NAFTA, went into place in the early 90s, U.S. ag exports to those two markets have absolutely skyrocketed from about $9 billion in 1993 to nearly $60 billion in 2024.
1: Houston says if the countries don't agree to renew in 10 years, the USMCA will be terminated.
2: The U.S. has held three rounds of bilateral negotiations with Mexico. Canada is not yet formally at the table, but the Canadian Trade Minister has been in Washington, D.C. several times.
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3: The story goes like this. 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
9: News this hour from Town Hall. I'm Keith Peters in Washington. More strikes by the U.S. on Iran today, and the Islamic Republic retaliated with hits on U.S. targets. President Trump was asked if the U.S. will strike Iran again.
10: We hit them hard last night, very hard. They gave a little love tap, but we hit them very hard last night. We took out all of the new equipment that they tried to build along the Strait of Hormuz, some defensive, some offensive. They were trying to see the ships because they can't see the ships. You know, we're taking out a lot of ships. They can't
8: see. 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
10: More than their radar last night. It was a very heavy attack last night, and we're prepared to do another one anytime we want.
9: What happens next if the jury in the Lindsey Clancy murder trial can't reach a verdict?
11: If a Massachusetts jury cannot reach a verdict on whether Lindsey Clancy is criminally responsible for strangling her three children in 2023, the judge will declare a mistrial, and then prosecutors will have to decide whether to retry Clancy on murder charges. Legal experts say there are also other options, including offering Clancy a plea deal or deciding not to put her on trial again. Jurors heard conflicting testimony about her mental health and what role that played in the killings. Clancy does not deny strangling her children at their home, but says postpartum psychosis led to her actions. Prosecutors argue she knew what she was doing. I'm Julie Walker.
9: A bipartisan group of lawmakers is pressing the U.S. Army to explain why it told a unit based in Europe to stop specializing in drone warfare. On Wall Street, the Dow by 295 points, the NASDAQ rose 118, the S&P 500 advanced 35. More on these stories at townhall.com.
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14: A new U.S. energy deal is putting fresh pressure on Canada in trade talks.
15: Canada's oil industry is on edge after the United States reached a deal giving American companies access to 65 billion barrels of Venezuelan reserves. About 90 to 95% of Canada's oil exports go to the United States, worth $126 billion a year. Canadian officials fear Venezuelan heavy crude could displace as much as 40% of those shipments because it can reach Gulf Coast refineries faster and cheaper. Treasury Secretary Scott Bessent has pointed to Canada's weaker leverage in ongoing trade talks. Willie Nelson, Washington.
14: Oil giant Chevron lining up for a stake in that expanded oil agreement between the U.S. and Venezuela. Chevron's presence in Venezuela dates all the way back to 1923, and it is one of the longest-running foreign oil operators in all of Venezuela. A winning session on Wall Street at the closing bell. The Dow was up by 295 points, the NASDAQ up 118. For the Wall Street Business Report, I'm Bob Agnew.
9: News and analysis at townhall.com. Massachusetts Democrats have chosen an 80-year-old incumbent over a younger opponent in a race for the U.S. Senate. More from correspondent Ben Thomas reporting.
16: If there's a progressive movement fueled by young people demanding more from their leaders.
17: Massachusetts Senator Ed Markey has secured the Democratic nomination in his bid for a third term, fighting off a challenge from Representative Seth Moulton. The 47-year-old congressman had argued it was time to make a generational change, but the 80-year-old Markey argued it was he who was more in touch with the state's voters.
16: It is a future that we can realize through a bold, transformational, progressive agenda that inspires hope, lowers costs, wrests the control from the oligarchy.
17: I'm Ben Thomas.
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19: This is Lee Habib, and this is Our American Stories. Up next, another story from our regular contributor out in Kodiak Island in Alaska, Leslie Leyland Fields. Leslie's the author of the phenomenal book, Write Your Story, Change Your Life. And today she shares with us a deeply personal story about a woman who inspired one of the tales from that book. Take it away, Leslie.
20: The glass doors sigh open, and the attendant glances as I enter. She nods, recognizing me. Because every day for nearly 2 weeks, I've been striding through those doors, past the rows of all the residents. Most of them are slumped over their wheelchairs. At this day, did one sad man look up and wave as I passed? I've flown down from my home in Alaska, here to Indiana, to accompany my best friend, Linda, who has stage 4 ovarian cancer. But she's not in this rehab hospital for her cancer. She was on her way to her chemo appointment when she fell face first onto her concrete driveway. And as if to prove that suffering has no limit, her spine was crushed, and now she lies in that hospital bed. Her face is bruised, her neck held by a brace. How do we want to live the years that we're given? Every morning at home, four loons swoop in loops by the shore, their song, the voice of fog drifting across the water. Many days I walk by them deaf, ears tuned to the cacophony of my own worries. But if I stop and listen to their whispering hoots, my lungs open like wings, and I swear I can fly. This summer, I watched the spiders. I counted 14 outside my four front windows, weaving maps and traps of sustenance. This week, in rehab, Linda told me about the blue jay, how it perched at her window, peering at her solemnly for nearly a half hour as she gazed back in delight. Each day that I'm there, we sing past the pain and the cement walls, our voices seeking heaven. And now I must leave. After nearly 2 weeks, I have to go back home. I'll be back, I tell her. I know she has at least 6 more months, so I do not expect the call that comes a week after I leave the rehab hospital. Her hands and feet are swelling. She's not eating. The doctor says she's nearing the end, her brother tells me, voice thick with sorrow. Should I come back? No, Leslie. She's so tired. Linda might be at peace, but I am not. The day after the call from her brother, I'm flying back to Alaska, and I'm dreading the 3 flights that will take until midnight. I find my seat on the plane, knowing I'm flying in the wrong direction. But we don't take off. We end up sitting for an hour on the tarmac till finally the pilot comes on. A mechanical, he tells us. We'll have to deplane and wait for another flight later in the day. I'm sure my heavy heart broke the plane. So instead of flying all day, I'm grounded all day, just waiting in an airport terminal. I'm neither home nor with Linda. Is this waiting space a purgatory? While I am waiting and pacing, my phone rings. It's Linda. Her voice is weak, but it's her. Leslie, where are you? What are you doing? How are you? She asks, as if I'm the one pinned to a bed and a brace. We talk now about dying. She's ready, she says. She wants Jesus to take her home. She wants to dance. I tell her it's not fair. She's going to get there ahead of me. She's going to learn all the cool moves before me. We laugh. We don't know how to say goodbye, but we try. I hang up and hold on to my phone, just pacing the concourse, my hands knotted in prayer, but grateful prayer, just playing over our conversation in my mind and wiping tears that won't stop. 40 minutes go by and my phone rings again. It's Linda. She has a message to send on to all those in the writing community that we lead together. Thank them, would you, for all the love and support they've shown me all these last 2 years? And would you tell them to keep writing their stories because they truly matter, she says. 2 calls. My heart is full and breaking. Now, 3 more hours go by. My phone rings again. Linda's voice is even weaker, but decisive. She has one more thing to tell me. Leslie, I've set aside money for a scholarship fund for writers, for those who need to write their stories, who need to heal like I have. This call is short. It's the last call she makes. 3 days later, Linda dies. I was supposed to be flying. I was supposed to be flying all day long into the night. If my plane had not been grounded, I would have missed those 3 calls. What a conspiracy of mercy this was for both of us. And what about you? Who have you lost? What miracles have you seen, even in the losing? Who have you opened your heart to? The afflictions and wonders of life have no single address, nor a single tongue. They visit and speak to us all, but no one promises we'll be awake enough to hear it and alive enough to answer it. We can glance at the loons or the careful common spider in our corner window and still not see. A rainbow can shower prisms upon our front yard and our back is turned. A call can come in from an unknown number and we silence it. We can be too busy to visit a friend in the hospital. We don't mean to turn away. We don't plan on living frantic, overscheduled lives. We've all caught ourselves side-eyed in the morning mirror wondering, who is that? How did she get so old? The poet Mary Oliver writes her dying wish. When it's over, I want to say all my life I was a bride married to amazement. I was the bridegroom taking the world into my arms. I do want to take the world into my arms as long as I can. I do want to stay that child bride, still married to amazement. So I write. I keep on writing. Everywhere I go, I carry an invisible pen in my hand. What must be seen? What must be said? Who can I love? What can I pass on of this piercing, achingly sacred life so that we both, writer and reader, can still see the spider on its silk, the blue jay at the window, that pale man in pajamas who waved at me, and Linda in her hospital bed. I see her there still, lifting her faltering arms to hold her phone, her swollen finger punching my number 3 times near the day of her own dying. Do you see her there too? In each of those calls, she has a message for every one of us. Take the world into your arms while you can.
19: 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How do we want to live the years we're given? She asks early on. And the last thing that Linda did with her life, a scholarship for writers. She tells her friend she has set that up. She's thinking of others, even in her final moments. What a great way to live. It's what we do here on Our American Stories, what we love doing. The story of Linda, the story of Leslie Leyland Fields, here on Our American Stories.
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19: This is Lee Habib, and this is Our American Stories, the show where America is the star and the American people. Sergeant Alvin York, the reluctant World War I infantryman who became an American legend, has stood as a symbol of American courage and sacrifice for well over a century. The Tennessee Mountaineer, whose religious convictions at first kept him from fighting, became the recipient of the Medal of Honor for single-handedly capturing or killing an entire German machine gun battalion. Here to tell the story is J.D. Phillips, who runs the popular YouTube channel, The Appalachian Storyteller. J.D. will be telling the story of Alvin York as Alvin himself, using York's own words from his autobiography, Sergeant York. Let's take a listen.
2: Truth be told, I couldn't tell you how long my ancestors have called these mountains home. It's further back than I could ever know. You see, they were the first white people to ever set foot on this land, dating back to my great-great-grandfather. When he first arrived, he lived in a cave near the Wolf River in an area now known as Pall Mall Valley in East Tennessee, after somehow getting past the Cherokees. And since he was the first white man here, he had the first choice of the land. And that's how it came to be that my family owns all of the valley and most of the mountains surrounding it. Like most mountain men back in those days, my grandpa was a fighter. He left this valley to go and fight in the Great Mexican War, where he served with skill and honor. However, war can kill a man, even while his heart still beats, leaving a soulless man, the equivalent of a dead man walking. And when my grandpap returned from Mexico, he was a shadow of himself, and he soon died. Now, my grandpap on my mama's side was also a fighter, a northerner who fought with the cavalry. After the war, he had made enemies with rival clans. Now, back in those days, there was no law to speak of, and every man put on a pistol every morning, just as sure as he put on his pants and his boots. When one of those leaders of the rival clan died, folks pointed fingers at Grandpap, and even though there was no evidence, they killed Grandpap. They hooked a mule to his body, then they drug him through the dirt streets of Jamestown, and they shot his body to pieces as a warning to anyone who might ever cross them. So you see, my ancestors were all pioneers and soldiers, God-fearing people, like most mountain folk, pants and his boots. When one of those leaders of the rival clan died, folks pointed fingers at Grandpap, and even though there was no evidence, they killed Grandpap. They hooked a mule to his body, then they drug him through the dirt streets of Jamestown, and they shot his body to pieces as a warning to anyone who might ever cross them. So you see,

0: lived in. I sat in the same spot where our ancestors first cleared the land, hewing the logs with a broad axe. The walls were chinked with horsehair, mud, and sticks, and the inside of the cabin walls was covered in newspapers and pages of magazines to help keep the bitter winter cold out. My pa was a blacksmith, and his shop was located in the very same cave where my great-great-grandpap had spent his first night when he first came into this valley. Like many of my ancestors that came before me, his cave is where I cut my teeth as a blacksmith apprentice. While work was a necessity of daily life, my father's first love was hunting with his trusty muzzleloader. He spent most of his days hunting and blacksmithing at night. And Paul, he was the best shot I'd ever seen in my life, and he taught me how to shoot. He loved competing with other shooters, and Paul would win every match. A popular game back then was to tie a turkey behind a log, and the marksmen would position themselves about 100 yards away, and they would take turns shooting. Each time the turkey would poke his head up from behind the log, the winner would get 10 cents and get to keep the turkey. And Paul's advice to me would always be, just be accurate the first time. And when you shoot a muzzleloader, well, we all learned how to make each shot count. I love my pa. I grew up with him, and I worked in the blacksmith shop with him. Like all mountain women, my ma was a hard worker, and she loved the Lord, her man, and her children. Even though we didn't have much, she did her best to raise me right. And Lord knows, she had her hands full with 11 boys and 3 girls. Even though I was the third oldest of the boys, I was the biggest and the strongest of all my brothers. All of us kids had a hard time going to school, mainly because back in those days, there were hardly any schools in these remote mountains. And even if there was a school, it would be 3 miles away through the rugged terrain on a road that was barely more than an animal trail. Most folks needed their kids at home, helping with tending to the animals and the crops. So school, it was mostly an afterthought. It only ran for about 3 months a year. But when it was in session, there would be 100 or so barefooted mountain children piled into a small one-room schoolhouse with primitive bench seating with no backs. By the time I was in the third grade, my pa, he suddenly died. Life could never be the same, so I quit school, and I never went back. All totaled, I had just 9 months of schooling, and with me being the biggest boy in the house, I was suddenly tasked with somehow bringing money into the household to help us survive. When I wasn't working on our farm or in the blacksmith shop, my ma would hire me out to work on neighboring farms for 40 cents a day. And by the time I was in my teens and with my pa's stern hand no longer around to guide me, it wasn't long before I started getting into trouble and developing a reputation for being a bit of a hell raiser. Ma did her best to keep me in line, but every day after work, I'd spend all night drinking and gambling. Now, just because I'd quit school in third grade didn't mean I couldn't read. Oh, heck, I loved to read about the outlaws, like Frank and Jesse James. I admired the way those boys could shoot, and I still loved to shoot, just like my pa had taught me. I'd put a target up on a tree, and I'd ride my horse around and around that tree, shooting it up. Before long, I could shoot as well as my pa ever did. And although I was working as much as possible, my downfall proved to be the powerful combination of moonshine and cards.
1: 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Phillips, the Appalachian storyteller, using the words of Sergeant York himself. 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
1: Clear skies across most of the region tonight. A few isolated showers and thunderstorms over central and eastern portions of Nebraska. Temperatures fall back into the upper 50s and low 60s for western Nebraska and northwest Kansas. Low to mid 70s for the rest of the region, with a few upper 70s possible in north central and northeastern Kansas. Thursday, lots of sunshine, a little bit of passing cloud cover over Nebraska and northern Kansas, but still a mainly sunny day overall. We'll see high temperatures once again climbing into the upper 90s and triple digits for Kansas and Oklahoma, upper 90s extending into southern Nebraska as well, and low to mid 90s from western into north central and northeastern parts of Nebraska. Sunny skies in store on Friday. Slight chance of a late afternoon storm in southwestern Nebraska and northwest Kansas. High temperatures again in the triple digits for most of the region, with low to mid 90s for portions of northern and central Nebraska. I'm meteorologist Ray Miller from the Weatherology Weather Center.
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3: We continue with Our American Stories and with J.D. Phillips, the Appalachian storyteller, telling the story of Alvin York in Alvin York's own words from his autobiography. Let's pick up where we last left off.
4: Week after week, I would gamble all my money away, out all night drunk, and naturally, that led to fist fighting. Now, I can't tell you how many grown men I fought when I was a teen. But I can tell you this, I never got whipped unless it was by my ma. Night after night, month after month, this went on for nearly 6 years until I was in my early 20s. Yet, each time I'd stare at the bottom of another empty bottle, I realized that no matter how much I drank, it would never be able to fill the void inside my soul. Folks around me were living their lives, but I was stuck in a drunken stupor, constantly. I knew I needed to change, but like so many great men before me, I was a slave to the poison contained in each sip of moonshine. The only person in my life who hadn't given up on me was my mother. There she was, constantly telling me, "Son, you best go easy down that road and get right with the Lord." One night, my best friend was killed in a bar fight, and I staggered home, drunk and numb. I got in after midnight, and I found my ma sitting up, waiting for me. "Ma, why aren't you in bed?" I asked. "I can't. I can't never sleep for worrying about the day that somebody's going to come walking through that door and telling me that you're dead," she said. And in that moment, my mother stood up, and she looked deep into my eyes, and she said, "Son, when are you going to become a real man, like your father and your grandfather's?" And those words hit me hard, and I promised her that night that I would never drink again. I would never smoke, chew, cuss, or fight, or gamble again. And so it was. From that moment on, I never drank any whiskey, touched any cards, or fought against any man. My ma saved my life that night. Just like Paul in the Bible, the things I once loved, I now hate. One night, there was a revival, and an evangelist from Indiana was preaching at the small church down the road. His words spoke to me, and for the first time, I really listened. I mean, I had grown up Methodist, but there was something different about this preacher. And after the meeting, I spent many days talking with him, and I respected the words that this man spoke. He spoke in a way I'd never heard before, and I believed what he said. and he drew me closer to God. He always spoke with the strict words from the scriptures. It was far different than my Methodist upbringing. He spoke of punishment for the wicked and a place of happiness for those who live for the Lord. And before long, I got saved in the Wolf Creek Church of Christ. And eventually, I became an elder in the church. Heck, I had always had a good singing voice. And soon, I was leading the singing choir. Somehow, I had turned my entire life around from the road of destruction that I was bound for. Now, even though we didn't have many newspapers or major roads out in our little area, the railroads were quickly being built, and they became the primary source of how folks first got word of news going on in the outside world. I was working on the railroad in Harriman, Tennessee, when I heard about this great war that was going on. A few weeks later, I got a postcard in the mail telling me to go register just in case the government wanted me to go fight in the war. And there I was, a grown man, 30 years old. I was driving steel and blasting dynamite in mountains, hoping to build the railroad for $1.60 a day. While I love my country, I was a devout Christian, and I'd swore off fighting many years ago, and the very thought of killing a man went against every fiber of my being. I simply wrote on that postcard that I wouldn't go and fight because it was against my religion, and I mailed it back to him. Yet, a few months later, I got an official letter notifying me that the Church of Christ wasn't recognized by the government as an official religion. Therefore, my request not to fight was denied, and I was ordered to report to Jamestown, Tennessee, to be shipped off to Army basic training in Atlanta, Georgia, immediately. For the next 2 nights, I wrestled deep within my soul on what I should do. I couldn't find assurance in the thought of fighting and killing foreign men who I harbored no ill will or hate for. Suddenly, on the third day, I found myself standing on my grandpa's favorite spot on our farm. It was here that after 2.5 days, the voice of God spoke to my heart, and he assured me that the calling was right, and that it was all right for me to go. And God assured me that I would return to my family without a single scratch upon my head. And while it was very hard for my mother and my brothers and my sisters to accept, just like that, I left the mountains of East Tennessee for the first time in my life, bound for the unknown of the other side of the world. Within a few days, I arrived at Camp Gordon. After several days of traveling on a train, I was exhausted. The first morning, they made all the new recruits pick up cigarette butts in the yard. I looked around, and I saw nothing but sandy flatness. I never realized how much I loved those mountains that I grew up in until that moment. Before long, they assigned me to Company G, 328 Infantry, the 82nd Division. Now, this division was made up of men from every state in America. There were rural folk and city folk, all just blended together. Yet, I was the only mountain man in the entire company. The only thing we all had in common was we were all poor. Or, as the drill sergeants kept telling us, the best that America had to offer to defend freedom. They put me in the bunks near a bunch of Italian and Greek men. None of us could understand what the other fellow was even saying. Every night was a sleepless night. I had never been so homesick in my entire life. Before long, they put a gun in my hand, and they seemed proud at the quality of the weapon. All those city boys beamed with pride. Most of them, they had never held a gun before. Me, my first thought was how greasy it was. My pa had taught me how to keep a rifle as clean as a newborn baby, because back home, our lives depended on these guns. First thing I did was to take that thing and break it into a million parts and clean it squeaky clean. The looks on the drill sergeant's faces seemed like they had never seen someone clean a gun like that before. And one of them asked me how I knew how to do it. And I replied, "Sir, we make our own rifles back home, sir."
3: "We make our own rifles back home, sir," Alvin York said to his commanding officer at the time. What a scene that must have been, right? All these city slickers holding a gun for the first time. And here's York looking at it with semi-disgust, needing, feeling the urge to take it apart and clean it up, and everybody just watching in amazement. What a beautiful, simple, sort of hillbilly answer to a straight question. You're listening to J.D. Phillips, who runs the popular YouTube channel The Appalachian Storyteller, and he's using Sergeant York's own words from his autobiography, his own life story and war diary. And my goodness, what a story. Growing up in a one-room log cabin, the father of blacksmith, and a great shot. When you shoot a muzzle loader, his dad told him, you make each shot count. And boy, they did. His dad dies when he's in the third grade. He quits school, and he never goes back. Only 9 months of education. But he's the oldest boy in the house. He has to hit the streets. He has to hustle. And he's got this void. He's lost his dad. And he just starts to drink. He starts to gamble. And he just starts getting into trouble. Then one night, his best friend gets killed. He goes home, and he sees his mom. She says to him, son, when are you going to become a real man like your father and grandfather? And those words cut through him. The next thing you know, he was getting his life in order. An evangelist, a traveling evangelist, came through town, and he rediscovered his faith and a spirit in him and just gave up the bad things in his life and started anew. Then came the call for the military. He tried to get out of it. Tried to claim a religious exemption. It didn't happen. And then he heard this sense and voice from God. The next thing you know, he finds himself overseas, ready for war. The story of Alvin York continues here on Our American Stories.
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3: And we continue with Our American Stories, and with the story of Sergeant Alvin York, as told by J.D. Phillips. Let's pick up where J.D. last left off.
4: Most of the new recruits were city boys, and I'll tell you, they couldn't hit nothing with those guns. Not only would they miss the entire target, but they'd miss the entire hill that the target was mounted on. Me, I'd been shooting squirrels since I was 5, and killing turkeys at 150 yards by the time I was 9. Seems like all I remember doing in basic training was shooting, but mostly hiking, while carrying as much weight as a man could possibly haul by himself. Days of endless marching and hikes and toting that gun, I never saw so many folks fall out from exhaustion. Yet, before long, I got a letter telling me that I'd been assigned to the front lines on the other side of the world, in France. Before long, I was on a train to New York City, and a few days later, Boston, Massachusetts. An officer came through and he asked every man in the company if they objected to going across the ocean and fighting. When he asked me, I told him I didn't object because I love my country. However, to be honest, I wasn't sure who was even in the right or the wrong in this war. He simply replied to me that blessed are the peacemakers and that we were the peacemakers. After hearing that, we all thought that as soon as we got over there, we would be keeping the peace. And I'll tell you right now, nothing could have been further from the truth. At 4 o'clock the next morning, we all loaded onto an old ship. And we started for France. This was the first time I'd ever seen the ocean. Water. Everywhere I looked, water. And when I looked back towards America, all I saw was water. While the Greeks and Italians and the Jews withstood the voyage just fine, the rocking back and forth of the ship kept me sick the entire time. We went to sleep wearing our full gear and life preservers, 24/7, just in case we were attacked. I had never wanted to go back to those mountains more than I did in that moment. 16 days later, as the sun was setting on the water behind us to the west, we arrived in Liverpool, England. Within 3 days, we were on the move, traveling towards France. By now, I was making friends with all the other fellas in the company. My three friends were named Corporal Murray Savage and Sergeant Harry Parsons. They were both from Brooklyn, New York. And then there was Lieutenant Stewart from Georgia. Anyway, we arrived in France, and the first thing they gave us was gas masks. For the first month, it seemed that all we would do was take a train to some small town or village and hike around until we would suddenly get orders to board another train to some small town or village and repeat the process. Finally, we got orders to relieve the 26th Division boys in the Montsec sector in Rambucourt. We moved during the middle of the night, and we would stay there for the next 10 days. Apparently, this is where the Army would send all the new troops for one final training session before sending them into no man's land. Tennessee started to seem like something I'd only dreamed in my mind, and I started to question if it ever really existed or if I would ever see it again. Occasionally, fire would come in from artillery shells. Putting on gas masks became second nature because of the constant gas shells, and then there was the constant threat of snipers. Some of us new meat, we would constantly be ducking our heads as the sounds of bullets whizzed by. But after a few boys were shot, we soon realized that it was no use to duck, since no one ever hears the bullet that hits them. At first, there was the endless waiting in the trenches, and that seemed to be the hard part for the Greeks and the Italians. They wanted to go on the offensive. Every time one of them would do something foolish, like sneaking out of the trench, trying to get a better look at things, someone would die. And that was the trouble with my platoon. Everyone was so antsy, and they couldn't sit still. They wanted to attack and get the war over with. Me? I spent most of my time reading a small Bible that I kept in my pocket. I must have read that thing at least 5 times. We spent the next 2 months constantly moving positions in the trenches. We never knew what was the grand scheme of things. It was hurry up and wait, and always do what you're told. Suddenly, without warning, we were part of a big American offensive. We captured a small town named Norrie, and we kept clawing our way forward. Our whole battalion found ourselves right in the heart of the St. Michael Drive. And suddenly, we were on the front lines when the enemy launched into an all-out offensive.

0: We began losing men immediately to machine gun fire. Our biggest problem was we were too anxious to get to the enemy, and we kept pushing forward when we should have shown more patience. I'll say this, though. Those Greeks and Italians, they moved full steam ahead, no matter what the cost was. After we captured this town, we went house to house looking for any prisoners or anything of value that we might use. Most soldiers were looking for booze, and they quickly drank any they found. And while we were dug in here, there was a huge grape vineyard in the distance. And the longer we stayed dug in those trenches, the hungrier we all got, and the better those grapes looked. Finally, we couldn't stand it, so we all went into the vineyard, unaware that there was a German observation balloon high above. They unleashed an assault on us, and they killed several more of our men. And once we made it back to the trenches, the captain ordered us all to stay out of those grapes. But I have to tell you, I was starving, and man, I couldn't get those grapes out of my mind. So that night, I snuck back into the vineyard, as quiet as a mouse, when suddenly, a mortar shell exploded nearby me. I started running for my life, when I ran into another man and we both fell to the ground. I quickly realized that it was the captain himself. Turns out, he couldn't get those grapes off his mind either. It seems like all of us tried hard to find some humor to maintain our sanity. Constantly wearing gas masks for hours a day. Constant bombing, sharpshooters, and machine gun nests killed men every day. And when a man was dead, dying, or badly injured, no one came for him. They lay there beside you for days at a time. Soon we had orders to move to prepare for the Battle of Argonne. We hiked for miles through the woods that were shot up something terrible. Even the ground was all tore up from the shelling. By daybreak, we had made it to the main road, and airplanes were buzzing our heads while we crawled over dead men and horses. All the while, shells were exploding all around us. Somehow, we made it to the side of the road in some small holes that served as makeshift bunkers. We weren't yet close enough for the machine gun nest to reach us, but the constant shelling from the airplanes was nonstop. And I saw a lot of men just blown to pieces. When the orders finally came in, it was our job to take Hill 240 and Hill 223 by the next day. And that day started wet with a slow drizzle, but that didn't stop the shells from falling.
1: And you've been listening to J.D. Phillips, who runs the popular YouTube channel, The Appalachian Storyteller. And he's telling the story of Alvin York as Alvin himself, using York's own words from his autobiography, Sergeant York, his own life story, and war diary. And my goodness, what a story you're hearing. Thinking little in the beginning of what was to come, because, well, he hadn't seen combat yet. Being moved from place to place within the United States, seeing the ocean for the first time, meeting people from all kinds of different ethnic backgrounds, thinking he was going to go over there and, quote, keep the peace. And as he said, nothing could have been further from the truth when he finally entered real combat. And my goodness, what kind of combat those World War I vets faced. When we come back, more of the remarkable story of Sergeant Alvin York here on Our American Stories.
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1: We continue with Our American Stories and the story of Sergeant Alvin York. Let's pick up with J.D. Phillips, where we last left off.
0: Our machine gun battalion was moving alongside us on the opposite side of the road. and we saw bomb after bomb fall on them. The whole area looked like a tornado had tore through it. All day and all night long, the machine gun nests flashed and fired nonstop. Somehow, in that moment, my mind traveled back home to the other side of the world. I was standing on the porch of our log cabin, watching an old-time thunderstorm roll across the mountains. All I had in this moment was my faith in God. Somehow, though, we mobilized with orders to take Hill 223. The orders were to begin the push at 6 a.m., just before sunrise. Take the hill and advance across the valley to the mountains on the other side to try to take the railroad, which was an important lifeline for the German army supplies. By 6:10, we reached the top of the hill. The German machine guns were firing at us from both sides and in the front of us. One by one, I watched as my buddies were hit. And soon we secured Hill 223, and we set our eyes towards the bush, towards the railroad. But the valley was several hundred yards wide, and machine gun nests dug in on the opposite sides, with more guns perched on the mountain flanks and the ridges. To even try and run across that valley seemed like suicide. The first wave of American troops took off across the field. They were cut down. The second wave came and suffered the exact same fate. Almost every man was killed. Suddenly, the order was given to dig in. We were stopped dead in our tracks. The artillery shells kept falling, and 30 machine gun nests kept firing nonstop. We were trapped, and they knew exactly where we were. Somehow, we had to get to those machine guns that were located about 300 yards in front of us. We decided we would send a small group to try to go around and somehow attack the guns from the back. So I was one of 17 men ordered to carry out the surprise attack. Now the valley, it had lots of trees and brush and hilly terrain for us to move stealthily and quickly and quietly. We moved as our hearts were beating out of our chest. Before long, we had crossed over the hill and positioned ourselves in a gully behind them. We were now in no man's land, behind enemy lines. The brush was so thick, we couldn't even see the Germans, but the sound of the machine guns was a nightmare. We kept moving until we crossed a small stream, when suddenly, we stumbled upon 15 Germans who were eating their breakfast in the middle of all this carnage. They jumped up, and to our surprise, they threw their hands up and surrendered. Amazingly, not one shot was fired. However, by now we had been spotted by the machine guns on top of the hill, and they turned their guns around and started shooting at us. They were only 30 yards away. Six of us were killed instantly, and three more wounded. That left only eight of us. My friend Corporal Savage was among the dead. All of my commanding officers were dead. That left me in charge. And I was all alone, out in the open. The machine guns were cutting down the brush all around me like a lawnmower. All the while, the Germans were yelling orders to one another, and I couldn't understand anything they were saying. I didn't know where my other seven men were, but most of them were holding guns on the German prisoners. I knew that the Germans would have to pop their heads up to see where I was and point their machine gun at me. And some calm came over me like a rush of hot water. As I laid there in the grass, I began to fire back at the machine gun nest. I never blinked, and every time I saw a German pop his head up from behind those sandbags, it was like I was shooting turkeys tied behind a log back in the mountains, except those German heads were much bigger than turkey heads, and there was no way I could miss. Anytime one of them is so much as moved, I fired, and I never missed the mark. It all went on for nearly 5 minutes. Nearly 30 machine guns firing all around me. I emptied several clips, and the barrel on my gun was red hot. Suddenly, six Germans jumped up out of a nearby trench about 25 yards away, and they charged me with bayonets attached to their rifles. They were screaming and running full speed. I only had about a half a clip left in my rifle, so I pulled out my pistol and I shot every one of them. I immediately returned to firing with my rifle at those machine guns. By now, I had killed over 20 of them before a German major appeared with his hands up out of the trench in front of me yelling,
3: English, English.
0: And I replied, no, American. And he yelled, if you'll stop firing, I'll make them surrender. I quickly pointed my rifle at him and I said, if you don't make them surrender, I'll blow your head off. The major began blowing a whistle. And one by one, they came down with their hands up and they threw down their guns and their belts. One man was taken off his belt when he threw a hand grenade at me. And it exploded in the air right in front of me. Somehow I wasn't hurt and I killed him instantly. Seeing that, every man on the hill surrendered, nearly 100 of them. And as I stood and looked around me, every tree, every bush, and every bit of grass was gone. Every area except the spot where I hid during the assault had been shot up. There I stood, without a hair harmed on my head. God had truly kept me from harm. All told, the mountain boy from East Tennessee, Alvin York, had captured 132 German soldiers in one of the greatest battles of World War I. He returned home to America, hailed as the greatest war hero in history. And for his actions, he was awarded the Medal of Honor. A Hollywood movie was made about him.
4: Now, supposing these here cartridges is a flock of wild turkeys are flying across the ridge, coming this way, see, right at me. Now, which one of them would you shoot first?
5: I'd take a crack at all of them and trust to luck.
4: Well, you wouldn't have no luck that way, Pusher.
5: No? Well, then I'd pick the motorman.
4: The what?
5: The motorman, the guy out in front.
4: Well, that ain't right either if you want to get more than one turkey.
6: Now, which one of them's got the most meat on them?
7: Yeah, what's the answer?
4: Well, now, if you shoot this one here, the leader, the rest of them will see him drop and fly off, see? So, you draw down on the last turkey here. And then, the next one. See? Kind of coming from back to front. Then the rest of them won't know they're being hit. And if, of course, they might flare off some when the shooting starts, but if a feller's got himself a repeating rifle, he's got a good chance of getting the whole flock.
6: Sounds all right.
5: Turkeys sure is dumb animals.
8: Seems you picked up a good bet down in the hills, Alvin.
4: Well, anybody that's done any hunting knows that.
0: And every consumer product in America wanted his endorsement. Yet, Alvin turned his back on all of the fame, and he returned home to his farm in Tennessee. He dedicated the remainder of his life establishing schools and educational opportunities for the mountain children of East Tennessee.
1: And a terrific job on the editing, production, and storytelling by our own Greg Hengler. And a special thanks to J.D. Phillips, who runs the popular YouTube channel The Appalachian Storyteller. And again, a special thanks to J.D. Phillips for playing the part of Alvin and reading from and performing parts of his remarkable life story. And what a story it was. The description of those battlefield scenes are remarkable. Those machine gun nests, the flashing lights from those machine guns going day and night. And all the while, memories rekindled about home. And Alvin said, all I had in these moments was my faith in God. And of course, he was relying on his faith in God, facing the full force of a mighty German army and a mechanized German army. And the world had never seen mechanization like this before, combined with the savagery of bayonets. So it was sort of an old war, World War I, and a new war, and the combination and horrors of both. Remember, the first thing he was issued was a gas mask, because the use of gas in this war was prominent as well, a barbaric type of warfare that the Geneva Convention outlawed in World War II was not used the way it might have because of that and because of the experience with nerve gas. Then what he was known for, that remarkable battle in which essentially he captured over 130 Germans almost single-handedly. For his bravery, York was awarded the Medal of Honor. And all because of that crack shooting that he learned in the hill country of Tennessee, turkey hunting. As he put it, the heads of the Germans were a lot bigger than those turkey heads. When he came back home, every consumer product company in the world wanted his image, wanted his likeness, wanted his endorsement. But he turned his back on fame, Sergeant Alvin York did, returned home to his farm in Tennessee, and spent his adult life working on educational opportunity for the East Tennessee mountain kids who've grown up just like him. The story of Sergeant Alvin York here on Our American Stories.
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11: Public News Service Wednesday afternoon update. I'm Mike Clifford. The U.S.-Iran war is now into its seventh month. Wednesday was marked by the largest exchange of fire between Tehran and Washington since July. U.S. forces struck Iran's southern coast. Iran fired at American bases across the region. The latest round happening despite President Donald Trump's warning Tuesday that such actions would see Iran hit again at a much harder and higher level. And relief for 5,000 service members aboard the USS Abraham Lincoln. After 250 long days at sea, the aircraft carrier docked at a port in eastern Thailand on Wednesday.
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13: 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I'm Michael Emerson. Born John Luther Jones in 1863, he earned the nickname Casey Jones while working as an engineer for the Illinois Central Railroad. On April 29, 1900, Casey pulled his train into Memphis, Tennessee, and learning his replacement engineer was ill, Casey volunteered in his place. While racing to make up for a delayed departure, Casey rounded a curve to find himself facing another train head-on. He ordered his fireman to jump while Casey stayed at the controls doing whatever possible to slow his train and save his passengers. The single life lost in that accident was Casey's.
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15: Good morning. It's 7 o'clock here at KFRM. I'm Steve Knopfsinger, and I'll be with you through the morning hours. Coming up next is This Day in History.

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1: On this day in history, September 3rd, 1783, the American Revolution officially came to an end when representatives of the United States, Great Britain, Spain, and France signed the Treaty of Paris. The signing signified America's status as a free nation, as Britain formally recognized the independence of its 13 former American colonies, and the boundaries of the new republic were agreed upon. Florida north to the Great Lakes, and the Atlantic coast west to the Mississippi River. The events leading up to the treaty stretched back to April 1775 on a common green in Lexington, Massachusetts, when American colonists answered King George III's refusal to grant them political and economic reform with armed revolution. On July 4th, 1776, more than a year after the first volleys of the war were fired, the Second Continental Congress officially adopted the Declaration of Independence. 5 difficult years later, in October 1781, British General Charles Lord Cornwallis surrendered to American and French forces at Yorktown, Virginia, bringing to an end the last major battle of the Revolution. In September 1782, Benjamin Franklin, along with John Adams and John Jay, began official peace negotiations with the British. The Continental Congress had originally named a 5-person committee, including Franklin, Adams, and Jay, along with Thomas Jefferson and Henry Lawrence, to handle the talks. However, both Jefferson and Lawrence missed the sessions. Jefferson had travel delays, and Lawrence had been captured by the British and was being held in the Tower of London. The U.S. delegation, which was distrustful of the French, opted to negotiate separately with the British. During the talks, Franklin demanded that Britain hand over Canada to the United States. This did not come to pass, but America did gain enough new territory south of the Canadian border to double its size. The United States also successfully negotiated for important fishing rights in Canadian waters and agreed, among other things, not to prevent British creditors from attempting to recover debts owed to them. 2 months later, the key details had been hammered out, and on November 30th, 1782, the United States and Britain signed the preliminary articles of the treaty. France signed its own preliminary peace agreement with Britain on January 20th, 1783, and then in September of that year, the final treaty was signed by all three nations and Spain. The Treaty of Paris was ratified by the Continental Congress on January 14th, 1784. And that's been your day in history for today. Coming up next is the weather forecast and town hall news. And shortly we'll have yesterday's market recap with Lexi Bates.
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3: Here's a look at your ag forecast. This is meteorologist Paul Trombley. The latest condition readings on some of the spring sown crops showing some effect of some heat and drought stress in parts of the plains region. And taking a look at the latest numbers on the corn crop released from early this week. And we see for Nebraska's corn crop, as of early this week, showing that just 17% of the crop was in poor to very poor condition. The majority of it fair to good condition, and sitting currently at 67% of Nebraska's corn fair to good condition. And into areas into Kansas, seeing some of the heat and drought stress in some areas, seeing that the corn is now 31% in the rate of poor, very poor condition. And then still majority fair to good condition in Kansas, latest numbers showing that 60% of Kansas's corn fair to good condition. And over into Missouri, faring a lot better there. Only 7% of their corn poor to very poor condition. The majority of it fair to good. That's also the case into Iowa, where only 6% of the corn is poor, very poor condition. In fact, the majority of Iowa's corn, good to excellent rating, 77% of the corn in that category in Iowa as of early this week. And so the largest corn producer faring very well so far this growing season for the corn, as well as the other spring-sown crops. As we proceed further through the week here, still looking at some hot conditions and dry conditions for the majority of Nebraska as well as Kansas. A couple scattered isolated storm chances may brush into parts of northeast Nebraska, parts of Iowa at times. Otherwise, hot and dry into the weekend for most. Heading into early next week, we are going to be tracking an area of low pressure pushing across southern Canada, and eventually that system drops a cold front southeast into the state of Nebraska as we get into Tuesday night and Wednesday, so that could usher in some relief from the oppressive heat, particularly for Nebraska, possibly into areas of northern Kansas by the time we get to Wednesday and Thursday. That frontal boundary also ushers in a chance for a few showers or storms across portions of the central plains of Nebraska and into northern Kansas as we get into the middle of the week. A few of those scattered isolated storm chances may even progress a bit further south through Kansas as we head through the latter half of the week as that frontal boundary slowly edges its way further south. From the Weatherology Weather Center, this is meteorologist Paul Trombley.
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5: Breaking news this hour from Town Hall. I'm Rich Thomason. The U.S. Energy Secretary says a massive energy deal with oil-rich Venezuela is a win for Americans and for Venezuelans. It will revive an energy architecture that's been left in a shambles by years of socialist control.
6: Energy Secretary Chris Wright is in Venezuela.
7: President Trump's mission in Venezuela is straightforward. The mission is to bring peace, freedom, opportunity and prosperity to the people of Venezuela.
6: Wright says he believes this will bring many thousands of jobs.
7: And starting this ball rolling of peace, opportunity, and prosperity for everyone.
6: Yet because Venezuela's energy infrastructure is severely degraded and the nation is operating under international sanctions, its daily production is just over 1 million barrels. The U.S. produces almost 14 million barrels of oil per day. I'm Ed Donahue.
5: Gunfire at a Minneapolis high-rise apartment building. Three people, including the gunman, are dead. At least five others, two police officers among them, wounded.
8: Our Minneapolis police officers acted with incredible bravery and courage. Upon entering the building, it was apparent that this was an active shooting. They rescued victims, brought people to safety, helped get approximately four people to the hospital, all while getting shot at themselves.
5: Minneapolis Mayor Jacob Frey. Jurors in the Lindsey Clancy trial are struggling to reach a verdict as they debate whether the Massachusetts mother is criminally responsible for killing her three young children. The jury tells the judge it's deadlocked, the judge ordering jurors to keep trying for a verdict. Feminist Gloria Steinem has died. She was 92. Wall Street this morning, the Dow futures 14 points higher, NASDAQ futures down 70 points. More on these stories, townhall.com.
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11: 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Reuters Institute says we're now one of the top news brands in the nation. 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
5: There's a space mission in progress. It's aimed at learning more about the smallest planet in our solar system.
12: This is a milestone for the joint European and Japanese mission to Mercury, which is the smallest and least explored planet in our solar system. At around lunchtime today in Europe, the large module that has carried two probes on their journey to Mercury will detach and drift away. That split marks the end of an eight-year journey. The two spacecraft will then begin the maneuver that will eventually lead them into orbiting Mercury together before separating from each other later this year and beginning a detailed scientific investigation, mapping the planet and studying its composition and its magnetic field.
5: The BBC's Victoria Gill. Vladimir Putin may have not anticipated this when he invaded Ukraine more than 4 years ago. Russians have been experiencing a summer of turmoil because of the war. Swarms of buzzing drones have hit oil refineries, triggering a gasoline shortage and other various commercial targets hit as well. Townhall.com. Ongoing gang violence prompting the FAA to extend a ban on U.S. flights to Haiti's capital until March.
13: The ban means that commercial operators and U.S.-registered civilian aircraft cannot fly below 10,000 feet or around 3,000 meters in Port-au-Prince and nearby areas, including parts of central Haiti. The FAA first halted such flights in November of 2025. That was after armed men shot at a Spirit Airlines flight as it was landing in Port-au-Prince. Bob Agner reporting.
5: President Trump is urging Republican lawmakers to run on his White House record. As he promises to campaign in about three dozen contests, it could determine the control of Congress. Voter concern about the economy and the Iran war put the Republicans in a tough spot. The midterm campaign season enters the home stretch. During a dinner in the Rose Garden last evening, Mr. Trump told the lawmakers that they have a triumphant story to tell the American electorate. More on these stories, townhall.com.
14: Saline County is home to many great communities. That's why we're proud to be part of communities like Brookville, Smolin, and Assyria. Thank you for tuning into the Voice of the Plains, AM 550 KFRM.
15: Long before Europeans came to North America, horses existed here. Then they mysteriously disappeared. I'm Rick Lamb, and this is the Horse Show Minute. Linda Littlewolf is a Native American historian and horsewoman. She has studied the impact horses had on her ancestors, the Plains Indians, and what her research has taught her may surprise you.
16: The horse is not native to this country. 10,000 years ago, the modern-day horse Equus calabus disappeared entirely from the North American continent. Many historians believe it was a result of the Ice Age. Many of these herds managed to migrate to Asia via a small land bridge that connected the two continents at that period of time.
15: It wasn't until the 1500s that horses were reintroduced to North America by Spanish explorers. But what about those original American horses? Well, chances are it's their descendants that have helped make China the horsiest country on the planet. To learn more, visit thehorseshow.com. I'm Rick Lamb, and this has been the Horse Show Minute. Ride safe.
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18: Now time for the market recap on KFRM. September corn down 2 3/4 at 518 3/4. December down 2.5 at 543.5, and March down 2 at 558.25. September Kansas City wheat down 11 at 841.75, December down 11 at 834.25, and March down 10.75 at 847.75. September Chicago wheat down 9.25 at 754.5, December down 8.5 at 774, and March down 6.75 at 790.75. September soybeans down 5 at 1301.75, November down 7.5 at 1310.25, and January down 7.75 at 1325. September soybean meal down 280 at 339.20, October down 280 at 342.90, and December down 3 at 349.60. September soybean oil down 187 at 705, September soybean oil down 187 at 70.50, October down 181 at 70.64, and December down 167 at 70.96. In the livestock futures, October live cattle down 190 at 210.17, December down 135 at 212.02, and February down 92 at 214. September feeder cattle down 137 at 318.97, October down 102 at 314.37, and November down 17 at 308.35. October lean hogs up 12 at 83.77, December up 32 at 74.32, and February up 60 at 76.87. In the oil futures, West Texas crude up 99 cents at 91.30, gasoline down 2 cents at 3.11, and heating oil up 1 cent at 4.69. And that's been the market recap for this Wednesday, September 2nd. I'm Lexi Bates.
1: Coming up next, we'll have Chronicles of the Old West and Livestock Lines, Farm to Fork and Point of Law, followed with some morning regional news.
19: This is Dakota Libsay chronicling another true story taken from the 18th.
18: And that's been the market recap for this Wednesday, September 2nd. I'm Lexi Bates.
1: Coming up next, we'll have Chronicles of the Old West and Livestock Lines, Farm to Fork and Point of Law, followed with some morning regional news.

0: It was 1864 in Jackson County, Missouri. Two men, Dick Merritt and Jeb Sharp, had murdered a horse trader named John Bascom. The two men were arrested and put on trial. The judge sentenced them to be hanged, and he said it must be done within 24 hours. There wasn't much of an appeals process in the Old West. So on September 6th, the townspeople frantically started building a gallows for the hanging. Just before the 24-hour deadline was up, the two men were grabbed, sacks were put over their heads, and they were led to the gallows. At the gallows, ropes were placed around their necks, and the trap door was sprung just before the deadline. The townspeople congratulated themselves on a job well done. Sheriff Clifford Stewart went back to his office to take care of the final paperwork. But when he stepped inside his office, Sheriff Stewart had a surprise of his life. There in the cell were the murderers, Dick Merrick and Jeb Sharp. At first, he thought it was surely a mirage, but it sure wasn't. Within a matter of hours, the situation had been sorted out. It seems that the night before, two men had been arrested for drunkenness, and they had been grabbed by mistake. The men were still too drunk to protest, and Merrick and Sharp sure weren't going to tell anyone they had the wrong men. This story should persuade any person of the merits of living a temperate life. Oh, one other thing. Since the judge had required the sentence to be carried out within 24 hours and it wasn't, the two killers were set free. You've just heard another story from Old West Radio. I'm Dakota Livesay.
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2: This is Steve Knopfsinger for Livestock Lines, and today I'm talking with Adam Ulbrich. He is the Program and Communications Coordinator for the National Bison Association, and he's also the Executive Director of the Minnesota Bison Association. Today, he's going to talk about differences between the wood and plains bison. Adam, for our listeners in Kansas and northern Oklahoma, could you please discuss the differences between the wood bison and the plains bison of North America?
3: Absolutely. So, as you said, you know, we really have those two major subspecies here in North America. Woods bison tend to be taller and longer animals. They tend to weigh more just because of that size difference. And then plains animals tend to be, we'll say, less tall or shorter but stockier. And then there are some differences. The woods animal has their hump really before its front legs, and then the plains animal has its hump kind of right over or near its front legs. So there are some differences that you can definitely tell from an animal between the two, but those are the most common differences between the two subspecies.
2: For our livestock producers who either are or do have plains bison or maybe are considering raising bison for meat, would there be any advantages to having a hybrid versus just the straight plains bison?
3: Yeah, absolutely. There's quite a few people in commercial bison herds who do and have hybrid animals. Again, they're trying to get that hybrid vigor of the really the size advantage that and the length advantage that a lot of woods animals have, and then mix that with the stockiness of a plains to really get that larger, more well-rounded animal that is ultimately destined for consumers. So there is certainly an economic incentive to do that, but ultimately, you know, that it's really up to the farmer and rancher to make a decision what's best for them. But there are quite a few people that do try to shoot for that hybrid vigor

0: again, just because their income is generated from selling animals for meat. So the incentive is definitely there, but we do have some people who much prefer to just keep an all plains herd here in the United States, which way back when, you know, all of the bison that you would really find down here are largely plains. So yeah, it's just a difference of opinion, and you know, ultimately we at the National Bison Association respect the farmer and rancher to make the best decision for their operation.
1: If any of our livestock producers would like more information, where could they go to for that?
0: I mean, you can always check out nationalbison.org. That is our source and what the information that we kick out there. We actually just created a new artificial intelligence tool called Bisonopedia. So if you have any questions out there, whether you're a consumer, whether you're interested in possibly raising the animal, exploring it, definitely check out nationalbison.org and click on the Bisonopedia link, and then you can just ask questions till your heart desires, and we will definitely do everything that we can to get you the answers that you're looking for.
1: Thank you, Adam, for sharing that with us today. This is Steve Knopfsinger with Livestock Lines. Have a good one.
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2: 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Katie Collins and her husband Taylor bought 600 acres of dried up river bottom land near Fredericksburg, Texas in 2017.
4: So when we first bought the property, we wanted to take baselines of everything. So we took baseline soil samples. We had less than 0.5% of organic matter in our soil. We took water infiltration tests all around the property, and there was not a single water infiltration test that infiltrated.
2: In short, it was a mess. Collins says they put bison on the property to help restore the grasslands. They took additional steps to regenerate the land, and not long after, a dried-up creek began to flow again.
4: Even on the most degraded parts of our property, we couldn't find a piece that wouldn't infiltrate the water within 3 minutes.
2: Collins gets a little emotional when talking about the rejuvenation.
4: I think for Taylor and I, we look at what has happened to that creek, and we want to take credit for it, but the reality is the land is so forgiving. The forgiveness is built into all land, and it's our job as stewards to really just get out of the way.
2: That's Farm to Fork. I'm Daryl Anderson.
5: Fall officially arrives in less than 3 weeks, but Mother Nature usually has a mind of her own. It's all about seasonal signposts today on the Old Farmer's Almanac Radio Report. With more practical tips and useful advice, this is the Old Farmer's Almanac Radio Report for Thursday, September 3rd. It is the 246th day of the year, and actor Charlie Sheen celebrates a birthday. Most calendars will show that autumn begins on September 22nd this year in North America, but Mother Nature rarely pays heed to the astronomical timetable, so there are many different ways of defining the seasons. The meteorological calendar is defined by temperature cycles and uses full months so that seasons begin on the first of any month in which an equinox or solstice occurs. Some cultures have flexible definitions, such as marking a new season by the first snowfall. In Sweden, meteorological spring begins when the average daily temperature stays above freezing for a week, along with some other factors. That's the Old Farmer's Almanac Radio Report. Learn more online at almanac.com.
6: Can your spouse divorce you because you have unpopular religious and political beliefs? court debated that question in the case of the deplorable divorce. I'm Curtis Howard with today's Point of Law. Janice and Robert Fielding had been married for several years and had a small daughter whom they both deeply loved. But they themselves were not getting along. When they tried to talk things over, the talks quickly escalated into quarrels. One night, Janice said, "Robert, we'd get along better if you'd try to meet me halfway, like letting me know what time you'd be home for dinner and trying to get in at a reasonable hour." Robert answered grumpily, "What you mean is I drink too much." "Well, I'll meet you halfway when you start coming to church with me on Sundays." Janice said, "Well, that's different. I'd feel like a hypocrite. You know I've changed my views about religion." Robert complained, "That's not all you've changed. What about that gang of environmental activists you hang out with? How about that property damage they've done?" Janice shot back, "That's never been proven. And anyway, I've dropped my membership. But that does not mean I've dropped all of my friends in it." Things went from bad to worse. Finally, Janice filed suit for divorce against Robert, asking for custody of their daughter. Robert filed a cross-action. He asked that he be granted the divorce and that he have custody of the child. In court, his attorney said, "Janice has renounced her church. She also has ties to a radical group intent on destroying property to enforce their beliefs. Now, this can foster an un-American attitude that can seriously affect her child. And it is also likely to interfere with the little girl's religious upbringing. Janice cannot be entrusted with custody." Janice's attorney said, "The law states that a mother will get preference concerning custody, particularly when a child is very young. The exception is where the mother is an improper person or highly unfit. That is not the case here at all. Even Robert admits she's a good mother. Her political and religious beliefs or disbeliefs have nothing at all to do with custody." What should the court do about this deplorable divorce? Can your spouse divorce you because you have unpopular political and religious beliefs? Not in this case, a Washington state court ruled. Beliefs, or lack of them, are not in themselves grounds for divorce or custody in this state. Therefore, the divorce will be granted to Janice, not to Robert, and she will retain custody of their daughter. It's a point of law.
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8: It's Trish Swoboda with KFRM, and it's time to take a look at your regional news today in your regional journal entry. In Oklahoma news, recent rain in the Oklahoma Panhandle and western parts of the state provided some temporary relief, but much of Oklahoma remains in severe drought conditions. The latest U.S. Drought Monitor report shows about 40% of Oklahoma experiencing extreme drought, classified as D3. Another 12% is experiencing exceptional drought, the most severe category. State climatologist Gary McManus reported that Oklahoma has its largest area of D3 and D4 drought conditions since October 2024. The amount of D4 drought is the highest since April 2023. The entire state is experiencing at least moderate drought, a condition Oklahoma has not seen statewide since November 2022. The period from July 28th through August 26th ranked as the fifth driest such period on record statewide. West Central and Southwestern Oklahoma experienced their driest conditions on record during that period. August is also expected to rank among Oklahoma's five driest and hottest Augusts on record. The Oklahoma Insurance Department has announced the completion of the 500th home through its OK Ready Strengthen Oklahoma Homes program. The milestone represents 500 certified roofing projects aimed at helping Oklahoma homeowners better protect their homes from severe weather. The program provides eligible homeowners with up to $10,000 in grant funding to upgrade their primary residences to the IBHS Fortified Home Roof Standard. Fortified roofs are designed to provide additional protection against high winds, wind-driven rain and hail, which are common threats in Oklahoma. Since its launch, the program has connected homeowners with contractors, evaluators, insurance companies, and other partners to expand access to resilient construction. Homeowners who received a Fortified designation may also qualify for insurance discounts. Earlier participants have reported average annual savings of about $750 after certification. The Oklahoma Insurance Department says the program will continue working to improve severe weather preparedness and reduce property damage across the state. In Nebraska news, Nebraska has reported its first death from West Nile virus of the 2026 mosquito season in Lancaster County. The state has averaged about 6 West Nile virus deaths each year over the past 5 years. The virus can affect anyone, but people age 50 and older and those with weakened immune systems face a higher risk of severe illness. Most people infected do not develop symptoms. About 1 in 5 experience mild symptoms such as fever, headache, and body aches. About 1 in 150 develop serious illness that can lead to confusion, paralysis, seizures, or coma. There is no vaccine or specific treatment for West Nile virus. Nebraska DHHS says mosquito activity is now considered very high statewide, particularly in eastern and central Nebraska. Health officials recommend using EPA-registered insect repellent, wearing long sleeves and pants, avoiding mosquitoes at dawn and dusk, and removing standing water around homes. In Kansas news, September is Suicide Prevention Awareness Month, and the Kansas Suicide Prevention Coalition is encouraging Kansans to focus on connection, hope, and the reasons that make life worth living. The Coalition's 2026 campaign, My Reason Why Kansas, asks people to share what keeps them grounded and gives them a reason to get up each day. The Coalition says suicide prevention goes beyond responding to a crisis. It encourages people to build relationships, support others, and watch for signs that someone may be struggling. The campaign also points to positive trends among Kansas youth. According to Coalition data, 93% of Kansas youth surveyed in 2026 said they had not seriously considered suicide. The Coalition also reports fewer younger people are withdrawing from activities they enjoy because of depression. The Coalition reminds Kansans that help is available through the 988 Suicide and Crisis Lifeline. Anyone experiencing a crisis can call or text 988 for free, confidential support 24 hours a day. Police are looking for a vehicle involved in damage to multiple headstones at Sunset Lawn Cemetery in El Dorado. According to the El Dorado Police Department, sometime between August 25th and 28th, a vehicle entered the cemetery and struck and destroyed several headstones, causing thousands of dollars in damage. Police believe the vehicle may be a 2002 to 2008 Dodge Ram pickup. Investigators recovered parts at the scene that indicate the truck likely has damage to the front driver's side. Anyone who sees a vehicle matching that description, particularly one with front-end damage, is asked to contact the El Dorado Police Department. And that's a look at your regional news. For more news from the KFRM listening area, visit KFRM.com. For your KFRM news, the voice of the Plains, I'm Trish Svoboda.
1: Coming up next, we'll have the weather forecast and the USDA closing grains reports. And shortly, we'll have morning market analysis with Brett Krotz of Schwederman Incorporated.
9: There have been so many changes over the last 100 years, but the one thing that has remained the same is Robson Oil Company and their commitment to their customers. 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
1: This is Steve Knopfsinger, and it's time for a look at your weather forecast here on KFRM. For Nebraska today, there will be sunny skies as temperatures heat up into the mid-90s to around 100. South winds will be at 10 to 15, turning light out of the north in the far west. For tonight, it'll be mainly clear with lows in the upper 60s to mid-70s. South winds will be at 5 to 15. For Friday, there will be mostly sunny skies with a slight chance for a storm late in the west. Highs will be in the mid-90s to around 100, with south to southeast winds at 10 to 20. For Friday night, there is a slight chance for a storm in the west, otherwise it'll be partly cloudy. Lows will be around 70 with south winds at 5 to 10. For Oklahoma today, there will be plenty of sunshine with highs in the upper 90s to low 100s. South winds will be at 10 to 15 with gusts at up to 20. For tonight, there will be clear skies with lows in the low to mid 70s. South winds will be at 5 to 15. For Friday, there will be sunny conditions with a slight chance for a storm late in the panhandle. Highs will be in the upper 90s to low 100s with south to southeast winds at 10 to 20. For Friday night, there will be clear skies with lows back to around 70 in the western portion of the panhandle and lows in the mid-70s elsewhere. South winds will be at 5 to 10. For Kansas today, it'll be sunny and hot. Highs will be in the upper 90s to low 100s with south winds at 10 to 20. For tonight, it'll be clear and quiet. Lows will be around 70 in the northwest and mid-70s elsewhere. South winds will be at 10 to 15. For Friday, there will be sunshine with a slight chance of a storm late in the west. Highs will be in the upper 90s to low 100s with south to southeast winds at 10 to 20. For Friday night, there will be a spotty shower or storm chance in the west. Otherwise, it'll be clear to partly cloudy. Lows will be in the 70s with south winds at 5 to 10. And that's been a look at your weather forecast here on KFRM, the voice of the plains.
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11: Farmland prices have hit record highs despite a slowdown in the rate of increase. Farm Bureau economist Danny Munch says the average value of U.S. farm real estate rose 3.4% to $4,500 per acre. Cropland values increased to just over $6,000 an acre, a 3.3% increase, and pasture land rose 4.2%.
12: That pace has slowed, though, since 2020. It's a 44% increase since then, but in the first year it was an 11.7% increase. That went down to a 3.4% in 2026.
11: Munch says competition for land remains high.
12: Commercial and residential development, renewable energy projects, outside investments, recreation, rural residential demand are all competing for that same land access.
11: For more information, go to FB.org and listen again here for more from the Voice of Agriculture, Kansas Farm Bureau.
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14: Hello, good day, everyone. This is Lonnie Pates with USDA's Market News Service in St. Joseph, Missouri, with your local Kansas elevator grain bids for this Wednesday. For corn, a country elevators in Kansas, Northwest Region 519 to 529, Southwest 534 to 564, Southern Region at 549, in the West at 509 to 519, and the Central Region at 509. Moving on to terminal elevator bids for corn in Kansas, Northeast Region at 509, Southern Region at $5 to 524, in the East at 504, Central Region at 494 to 504. Moving on to sorghum bids at country elevators in Kansas, Northwest Region 469 to 479, Southwest Region 454 to 479, Southern Region at 454, in the West at 459 to 474, and the Central Region at 459. Terminal elevator bids for sorghum in Kansas, Southern Region at 465 to 484, in the East at 484, and the Central Region at 484 to 489. Moving on to soybean bids at country elevators in Kansas. Northwest Region at 1190, Southwest at 1210 to 1257, Southern region at 1235, and in the west at 1210. Terminal elevator bids for soybeans in Kansas, northeast region at 1270, southern region at 1235 to 1280, in the east at 1265, and the central region at 1260 to 1280. Moving on to mills and processor bids for soybeans in Kansas, in the southern region at 1290, southeast at 1320, and the eastern region at 1355. Hard red winter wheat bids at country elevators in Kansas, northwest region 754 to 759, southwest region 754 to 769, southern region at 748, in the west 759 to 774, and the central region at 774. Terminal elevator bids for hard red winter wheat, southern region at 749 to 794, in the east at 789, the central region at 789 to 794. Hard white wheat bids at country elevators in Kansas, northwest region at 754, southwest at 724 to 754, in the west at 735 to 774. Did have a terminal elevator bid for hard white wheat in the southern region of Kansas at 794. Next, let's move on to the Nebraska Daily Elevator Grain Report for this Wednesday. For corn in northeast Nebraska, 490, northwest region, 526 to 569, southwest at 519 to 534, southern region at 509 to 511, in the east at 479 to 499, central region at 490 to 514, southeast at 488 to 508. Moving on to sorghum bids in Nebraska. Northwest region at 444 to 464. Southern region at 484. In the east at 454. The central region at 469. And the southeast at 467. Moving on to the soybean bids in Nebraska. Northwest region at 1220. Southwest region 1220 to 1240. Southern region at 1255 to 1260, in the east at 1261 to 1270, central region at 1245 to 1260, and the southeast at 1255 to 1267. Hard red winter wheat bids in Nebraska. Northwest region 729 to 761, southwest at 746 to 769, southern region at 777, and the central region at 764, while the southeast comes in at 769 to 776. And that's been a look at your daily elevator grain bid reports for Kansas and Nebraska today. This has been Lonnie Pates with USDA's Market News Service in St. Joseph, Missouri. Have a great day, everyone.
15: This is Brady Womack reporting for the Oklahoma Department of Agriculture and the Federal State Market News Services for your closing cash grain market report for Wednesday, September the 2nd. The Adam Golf Wheat bid is down 11 at 934 and a quarter. The December Kansas City Futures bid was 834 and a quarter. The basis for the Golf bid is a dollar over the December Kansas City Futures bid. March Kansas City Wheat is down 10 and three quarters at 847 and three quarters. Stay elevated from mostly one lower than a range of 709 to 789 per bushel due to the basis changes. As we look at our individual elevator bids, beginning with the northwestern part of the state, with Buffalo at 769, Cherokee 779, Hooker 764, Key 754, Shattuck 764, North Central Oklahoma, Alva, Ponca City, Bolt at 774, Manchester 769, Perry 756. In the southwestern part of the state, El Dorado 754, Frederick 759, Hobart 759, Lawton 779, Temple 789. In the south central, Davis 709. In the western part of the state, Clinton and Weatherford both at 764, Gary, O'Keen, and Watonga all three at 774. In the central part of the state, Banner, El Reno, and Okarchi all three at 774, Stillwater 756. In other markets across the state, at the close on Wednesday, September the 2nd, Milo bids from state elevators reported two lower in the range of 453 to 483 per bushel. Soybean bids in Oklahoma were quoted mostly 32 low and in a range of 1210 to 1237 per bushel due to basis changes. Corn across the state was quoted 3 lower in a range of 508 to 588 per bushel. At the Chicago Board of Trade, corn futures for December is down 2.5 at 543.5. March corn is down 2 at 558.25. Soybean futures for November is down 7.5 at 1310.25. January soybeans is down 7.75 at 1325. For a cotton bid, grade 41, leaf 4, staple 34, cotton, southwestern Oklahoma, average 79.88 per pound. That does conclude our cash grain market report. And this is Brady Wallmark reporting to the Oklahoma Department of Agriculture and the Federal State Marketing Services.
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1: It's time for a look at your markets here with Brett Krotz of Schwederman Incorporated. Brett, how are the markets doing today?
19: Well, looking at the grain markets, not too well. Really not too well at all. We're under quite a bit of pressure this morning. At some point in the speech, Putin said the word peace, and that seemed to panic the algorithm, so we've got a lot of pressure in the grain markets. Wheat is leading the way lower right now. Well, the December Kansas City wheat finished the overnight session down 29 at 8.05 and a quarter. The December corn down 12.5 at 5.31 and November soybeans down 12 at 12.98 and a quarter. If you read through the dialogue of the whole speech, I don't really think there's any peace plans at all between Russia and Ukraine, and it looked like there were more strikes on ports overnight, so I'm not sure how long this pressure is going to last. In addition to that news, well, really, there wasn't a whole lot else to talk about. We did have export sales out this morning. Now, the export sales reports at this time of year get a little bit goofy because the old crop year is ending for the corn and beans. So you get a lot of cancellations, and that's what we saw for the old crop. So net cancellations on the old crop corn of 829,000 tons, but new crop sales then 1.9 million metric tons. So overall, a little over a million metric tons, so another good week for corn. Wheat, still nothing to get excited about, 313,500 metric tons. That's still our number one problem with the bull market in the wheat is we need some better export sales. But, you know, they keep blowing up ports in Ukraine and Russia, and I think it'll happen eventually. Looking at the soybeans, we had some net cancellations there on the old crop of 94,000 tons, but new crop sales, 1.9 million metric tons. So a good week for the beans. That's one of the reasons the beans not as weak as the corn or the wheat, because we keep seeing good demand out of China, and we're still shifting from ideas that we're going to see a yield increase in next week's report to maybe not at all. Forecasts in the Corn Belt still less than ideal for closing out the growing season for the beans. The best export sales number of the week came in the soybean meal. There were net cancellations on the old crop, but new crop, 701,000 metric tons. That's just a huge number. So we need all the soybean oil we can get for biofuel, and fortunately we're finding places to send the soybean meal. So that is very, very good. The other really good number, 35,000 tons of pork. That's good to see. Beef, 12,900 tons. It's not that great, but really we don't have the beef to export, so we shouldn't be expecting to see big numbers right now. Let's see, looking over at the energy markets, doesn't look like we're any closer to resolving anything with the Iran or anything like that, so we're up again in the crude. October crude oil up 93 cents at 91.94. The product markets, well, looking at the diesel, we're actually a little lower. December heating oil down 2.5 cents, so probably blame that on spread trade as much as anything. I mean, we have the December heating oil at 427 as it is, so we are very high in the diesel market. So I think we're just seeing a little bit of profit taking when it comes to the spread trades. Looking at the metal markets, big gains there. We'd seen a lot of pressure here recently, but today we have a weaker dollar, which is mostly stemming from a very strong Japanese yen. So pressure in the dollar. The bond market is a little bit higher, partially once again because of the strength in the yen. But right now we've got October gold up 124.80. That's at 4,505. So that's the best we've been in about four trading sessions. So back above the 9-day moving average now in the October gold. So from yesterday's low, where it was looking pretty rough, we were below the 50-day moving average, to today, where we've taken out several days worth of highs. Big change. Looks like we may be ready to try another leg up here in the gold, and well, I think that's just fine with me. Looking at the silver, it's also moving pretty well. Currently up $1.73 in the December silver. That's at 67.20. The chart's not exactly the same as the gold, but we are, you know, recovering a lot from yesterday's lows. We are testing the 9-day moving average's resistance, so hopefully we can keep on pushing through there. But I suspect we're done with this downward move, and now we're ready to go retest the recent highs. Tomorrow, once again, tomorrow morning, we have the unemployment report, and that's probably going to create a lot of volatility in the financial markets and the metal markets. So stay tuned. Tomorrow we'll talk about that report, because there's a good chance it makes things move a lot. Looking at the stock market this morning, we are firm. The S&P is up 25 points, so not a huge move. But after holding support for a couple days, at the 50-day moving average on the S&P. Here we are, positive again, and trying to work through a little bit of overhead resistance. We haven't really confirmed that we're done with our downward correction, but with a okay jobs report tomorrow, I suspect we can continue to see strength. It will be interesting to see how traders react to that jobs report, though. Sometimes a bad jobs report is very supportive to the stock market because it has traders thinking that we won't see rate hikes. So it'll be interesting to see how the interpretation of that goes. Looking over at the softs market, the sugar market having a bit of a setback here. Really very active overnight session. The October sugar currently down 81 points. That's at 1789. That's one of the bigger moves that we've seen lately. So some pressure in the sugar market. Blame a little bit of it on the fact that the fuel product markets are weaker, whereas the crude oil's higher, but the rest of it you probably blame on profit taking as much as anything. Yesterday, after all, was a new multi-month, multi-year high, best close in the sugar we've seen for quite a while. If you look at the size of some of the recent trading ranges, volatility is to be expected, and so far all we've done is come back and test trend line support and 9-day moving average support. So I'm not necessarily concerned about a top in this market yet, but we do got to keep an eye on it after this big of a move up. And this has been Brett Krotz with your Schwederman Morning Market Review. You can reach us at www.upthelimit.com or 620-275-4100.
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21: Morning from Pratt Livestock. This week we're going to start at 9 o'clock. A little bit shorter sale because of the heat. On the heifers, 113 blacks, no implants, off the grass, Colorado origin, weighing 800 to 900 pounds. 61 mixed colored steers, off the grass, weighing 775 to 8.5. We have 120 black and red steer calves, spring vac, weighing 5 to 550. 150 black, red, and char calves right off the cow, weighing 3 to 4. Quite a few cows in the run as well. Pratt Livestock, have a great day.
22: This is Seth Hale with Woodward Livestock Auction, bringing you the market report for Tuesday, September 1st. On Tuesday, we sold 354 head compared to 476 head last week and 342 head a year ago. Compared to last week, called slaughter cows and bulls mostly steady. Getting in here on your higher yield and breaker cows, cows weighing 13 and a quarter brought from 161 to 166. More of your big cows weighing 1675 brought from 152 to 157. On your boner type cows, cows weighing 1315 brought from 155 to 161. And cows weighing 12.5 brought from 165 to 166.5. On your thinner, leaner type cows, cows weighing 1175 brought from 147 to 153. And cows weighing 1090 brought from 159 to 161. Bull market was really good as well. Had some bulls weighing 1835 bring from 190 to 210. Had a pretty good run of some bred cows yesterday as well. Had some 5 to 8 year old cows in their first trimester bring weighing about 1100, bring 2800. 5 to 8 year old cows in their second trimester weighing 1215 brought from 2575 to 3000. And then had some older cows in their second trimester weighing 1315 bring from 23.5 to 2550.
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13: El Dorito Livestock Auction will be holding a sale Thursday, September 3rd. 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
3: Good morning, Kyle Lubbitt here, Farmers and Ranchers Livestock in Salina, Kansas. Folks, around 1,000 cattle on the list so far for this Thursday's auction. We will start at 10 o'clock on Thursday morning. On the list, Jim Hartman, 100, mostly red Angus steers, northern origin, weighing 1,000 pounds. Kunstlanden cattle, 161 fancy heifers, or spayed coming off the grass, 850 to 875. Tim Asters, 47, black and red steers, or 60 days lean, 750 to 850. Folks, at 12 o'clock noon on Thursday, we will stop the feeder auction and have a special bred heifer and cow sale starting at noon with a fancy set of first calf heifers, 125 fancy black heifers bred to Green Garden Angus bulls, and 20 good Hereford heifers bred the same way. We'll sell them for the R&S Cattle Company at noon on Thursday. They'll be followed by another good set from Wheat Ridge Cattle, 40 black and baldy heifers. They are AI bred to Kevin A's bulls, and they're going to start January the 1st for 60 days, and then the CNC Cattle Company, 40 black 3 to 5 year old spring calving cows. We'll sell all those at 12 o'clock noon this Thursday, along with our stockers and feeders here at Farmers and Ranchers in Salina.
1: 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Farmers and Ranchers Livestock in Salina, Kansas is expecting around 1,000 head, and they'll be starting at 10 a.m. with a special bred heifer and cow sale at noon. For more information, you can go online to fnrlive.com. Coming up next, we got Ross Jensen's weather forecasts, town hall news, and shortly we'll have the sports spotlight with Rocky Downing and some ag news. We're joined now by meteorologist Ross Jensen as we take a look at the weather forecast for today on KFRM, brought to you by BTI, our family in partnership with your family.
4: The latest drought map has just come down, and of course, as most of us would expect, it is not showing things getting any better, which is what we anticipated anyway. Good Thursday. This is meteorologist Ross Jansen with an update. 72% of Kansas now in some classification of drought. We've got almost 30% of the state in D2, which is considered severe drought. That covers almost all of central Kansas now. And southwest and south central Kansas seeing a pretty big expansion of drought over the last 7 to 10 days. Of course, it's an obvious setup here with high pressure controlling the narrative. And a lot of our fall crops continue to suffer. The soybeans are starting to deteriorate and the Milo isn't looking that great. We do need some rain, and that's about the last thing we're going to see on a widespread scale around here. Still anticipating some subtle changes. Of course, today, one of those changes includes a little bit more humidity. And then going into the weekend, we might be on the receiving end of some higher level clouds to slow down the heat just a little bit. But the upper level high, which is currently in the deep south, is going to start wobbling back toward Kansas as we go into the holiday weekend. And we'll start next week with the upper level high pretty much right over south central Kansas and northern Oklahoma. Now, eventually, there's a low pressure system across the northern Rockies that will start to topple the high. But whether or not we actually get into the cool air remains to be seen. I still think the heat is going to start scaling back by the middle of next week. But if you're looking for a drastic change in Kansas weather, I don't think that's part of the setup for next week. There still appears to be some chances for widely scattered storms, too, as we start to look ahead to that first full week of September. So northwest Kansas today with upper 90s will have light winds switching around to the north, and low temperatures tonight down in the upper 60s with light winds. We'll see triple-digit temperatures tomorrow in northwest Kansas with light winds coming in from the south. A few isolated storms look to be possible in northwest Kansas for Friday evening, and that could happen again on Saturday, but it would be very isolated. Upper 90s with a light wind out of the south. Southwest Kansas is looking at 100 degree temperatures again today with wind gusts getting up to about 25 miles an hour from the south. And that steady south wind is going to continue into tonight with low temperatures down in the low 70s. We're still close to 100 degrees tomorrow with the south wind and a stray shower or thunderstorm a possibility on Friday, but definitely not something that's likely. Saturday highs will be in the upper 90s with a south wind of 10 to 15. And for central Kansas today, a little bit more humidity coming up from the south and southeast. And that means it's just going to feel that much hotter. The high temperatures will still be close to 100 degrees with a south wind gusting 25 miles an hour. A little less wind coming up later tonight. Low temperatures mid 70s. We're right around 100 tomorrow. South wind 10 to 20. And Saturday shows no change with upper 90s to near 100 and south to southeast winds of 10 to 15. So we continue to do what we can to try to look out there and find a change. And I know that we've got a lot of upset people because it just doesn't look like the change is going to be all that drastic. Sunday, isolated storms remain a possibility in far western Kansas. We're likely going to see the temperature drop a bit, though, for western Kansas with highs returning to the mid-90s. But you get out into central and eastern Kansas, and it still looks like upper 90s to near 100. And the upper level high remains right over Kansas to start next week, which is pretty much what we've been thinking the past several days. So the heat wave rolls on with upper 90s in western Kansas, and we'll still be right around 100 degrees in central Kansas. And then as we move into Tuesday, we start to see a cold front drifting into northwest Kansas, and that should provide the focus for some scattered storms to return to northwest Kansas up into adjacent areas of Nebraska. Even parts of the high plains of Colorado could be looking at some storms. The real question next week is, where does that front end up? Because a lot of the models now are starting to show it stalling out over Kansas. And if you're north of the front, you'll be dropping back into the upper 80s, low 90s. If you're south of the front, there's a good chance that you're still upper 90s to near 100 degrees. So the middle of next week, we have a front stalling, which should bring a chance for some very isolated showers and thunderstorms to the area Wednesday night into Thursday. So we'll be watching that. Eventually, what's going to happen, this high pressure system will start to break down and shift away to the south. But is it enough to allow for some of the active weather on the West Coast to get into the plains? That's what we're watching for. We have a lot of computer models that take a lot of single solutions and put them together into one that continue to show the high pressure system breaking down and sliding away to the south. And that's what we're banking on as we head into mid-September, which would allow some of that active weather from the west to get into the plains. But exactly what day that happens is what we're trying to figure out. Still, the second weekend of September does show signs of cooling down, even by 5 to 8 degrees. We'll gladly take that. And we still see that happening in that first weekend of the Kansas State Fair. It's finding the rain that continues to be a pretty tall order. But there are some signs the end of next week will at least have some scattered chances. That's a look at your regional weather here on this Thursday. This is meteorologist Ross Jansen, and I'll be back again tomorrow with another update.
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2: Breaking news this hour from Town Hall. I'm Rich Thomason. Nothing on a motive for a mass shooting in Minnesota's largest city.
5: Three people are dead, five wounded, after a resident of a Minneapolis apartment building says a fellow resident opened fire Wednesday afternoon. The man says he saw one of his neighbors holding a pistol, heard a woman scream, and he ran to safety as he heard eight gunshots. When officers arrived and went inside, one was shot in the leg, another twice in the abdomen. They're expected to make a full recovery. Dead are three people, including the shooter. Minneapolis Police Chief Bill Peterson.
6: I'm truly sickened by this level of violence.
5: The apartment resident who saw the shooter says the man was known for showing off his weapon and that he's been trying to avoid him. I'm Donna Warder.
2: A lot of Americans are preparing to hit the road for the holiday weekend, and while gas prices are not touching their all-time highs, they're still up there. $4.14 a gallon for regular, AAA's national average. That same gallon averaged $5.02 back in June of 2022. The USS Lincoln crew finally back on dry land after a 260-day Mideast deployment. Stop over in Thailand on their way back home. Some tense moments in the air for a Trump cabinet member.
23: A Coast Guard plane with Homeland Security Secretary Mark Wayne Mullen on board makes an emergency landing because of reported engine failure. The pilots landing safely at Ronald Reagan International Airport, no one hurt. Mullen reacting on his X page saying the United States Coast Guard pilots made the single engine landing feel routine. No panic, just straight professionalism. After we landed, the pilots told me that was a first for them. We could not have been in better hands. Laura Winters reports.
2: Feminist Gloria Steinem has died. She was 92. On Wall Street, the Dow futures up 93 points. Tech futures down 76. The S&P futures off 3 points. More on these stories, townhall.com.
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2: Norway has seized a Russian ship in response to a massive Ukrainian arbitration claim.
26: Norwegian authorities impounded the Russian vessel in the Arctic archipelago on Wednesday at the request of Ukraine's Naftogaz, aiming to enforce a $4.22 billion arbitration award. The case stems from Russia's 2014 illegal annexation of Crimea and its seizure of Iranian energy assets, including gas fields and pipelines. In 2023, The Hague ordered Russia to pay the vast sum to the Ukrainian state-owned energy company for the seizures. After Russia's refusal to pay the award, Naftogaz petitioned national courts seeking court orders to seize Russian commercial assets as compensation. I'm Charles Tillotesma.
2: The death toll in the Nepal-Tibet flooding has risen to at least 1,204, more than 4,200 people still missing. Townhall.com. Coin collectors, take note.
27: The U.S. Mint started selling a special gold finish $1 coin, struck, it says, to honor 250 years of great American heritage. The tail side features the Great Seal of the United States, while heads is President Trump's face, staring straight at the holder, Liberty written across the top, and 1776-2026 below. The coin's drawn criticism for something Treasury Secretary Scott Bessent acknowledged in May.
28: At present, no living person can be on U.S. currency.
27: However, the Treasury Secretary does have authority to authorize special coins, and the Trump dollar can be used as legal tender. I'm Ben Thomas.
2: The Dutch central bank moving billions of dollars worth of its gold reserves from North America to London, described as crisis preparedness, 86 metric tons going to London from New York and Ottawa. More on these stories, townhall.com.
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9: 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Hi, I'm Rob West with today's Faith and Finance Minute. 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Seeking counsel requires humility. It means admitting we may not see the whole picture. That's especially important with money, where financial independence can easily become self-reliance. Proverbs reminds us to listen to advice and accept instruction, that you may gain wisdom in the future. If Moses needed it, we do too. 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Seeking counsel requires humility. It means admitting we may not see the whole picture. That's especially important with money, where financial independence can easily become self-reliance. Proverbs reminds us to listen to advice and accept instruction, that you may gain wisdom in the future. If Moses needed it, we do too. Manage your finances wisely.

0: Iston Ag Information. Proud to be a part of such northeastern Oklahoma communities as Centralia, Welch, and Vinita. We're KFRM, the voice of the Plains.
1: The Kansas Sports Bud Light takes a shine on high school cross country. A look back at the defending champions in girls and boys state championship cross country from 2025. The 6A title in girls cross country belongs to Manhattan, and 5A Cape and Mount Carmel brought home the title. Class 4A won by Bueller. In 3A, it's Heston, your 2A state champion, Kansas City Christian, and Ness City won the 1A girls cross country state championship. In boys cross country, the defending champions include Washburn Rural in 6A, Cape and Mount Carmel with a sweep boys and girls in 5A. Meanwhile, 4A won by Wamego. 3A cross country boys, southeast of Saline, claims the title. Your 2A state title belongs to Trinity Catholic out of Hutchinson and Quinter, the boys' cross-country state champion last year in 1A. Your defending state champions in high school cross-country in the Kansas Sports Spotlight.
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3: Extreme heat this summer, not uncommon. However,
4: what's been a little different this year is how that ridge of high pressure has shifted around from location to location, different regions at different times,
3: creating detriment to some of our nation's summer-grown crops, according to USDA meteorologist Brad Rippey. Start in July, when a high-pressure dome encamped over the northern plains and upper Midwest.
4: And that was one of the earliest signs, a little bit of a warning that there could be some issues this summer with regard to some of our key summer crops, including corn and soybeans.
3: That late July heat fueled what is now recorded as the warmest month on record in the lower 48 states, according to Rippey. And as he explains, in the context of corn and soybean crops,
4: today's varieties, today's corn and soybeans and other crops are a little bit more tolerant of drought or moisture deficits than they are of high temperatures. And the fact that that ridge of high pressure parked itself over the upper Midwest at a very important time in the production of corn and soybeans, right through the reproductive to filling stages of development, now it increasingly appears that there was some adverse impact from that heat.
3: Reflected in late August USDA crop conditional reports for corn and beans, even with that month seeing average to below normal temperatures in much of the Corn Belt.
4: Soybeans are a little bit more resilient, and we're seeing that reflected in some of the yield and production forecasts, that things have rebounded a little bit, both in terms of rainfall and temperatures, to more favorable levels.
3: In August, that high pressure dome traveled along much of the nation's southern tier.
4: Initially, it was across the southwest and the southern Great Plains. Over time, that ridge has shifted eastward and has been more recently parked across the western Gulf Coast region and even as far east as the Mississippi Delta.
3: And while several southern crops are past maturity as of early September,
4: there have been some notable impacts on crops like sorghum and cotton that have really been hit hard by this late summer dryness and also heat across the southern United States.
3: I'm Rod Bain reporting for the U.S. Department of Agriculture in Washington, D.C.
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6: The CEO of the Corn Refiners Association sees the ag bioeconomy as an important part of national security. Hello, I'm Kellen Haviken with the latest agribusiness news on Brownfield. Celebrating a century of innovation with Pioneer, thanks to 100 farmers, Pioneer reps, and employees, this 100-year milestone wouldn't be possible without you. Mark Dorenkamp has more from the Farm Progress Show.
7: John Bodie says biomanufacturing was recently identified by the U.S. Defense Department as a strategic priority.
8: China did that 20 years ago, and China has been building overcapacity in biomanufacturing. That's because

0: manufacturing is important, not just for the integrity of our food supply chains, but also bioweapons, as well as munitions, things that go boom.
1: He tells Brownfield the Corn Refiners Association supports legislation that would strengthen USDA's bio-preferred program.
0: With corn-based fuels, it's really been, ethanol has been the tip of the spear. There are hundreds, if not thousands, of other products in the bioeconomy, and that is the real growth opportunity of American agriculture.
1: From the Farm Progress Show near Boone, Iowa, Mark Dorenkamp, Brownfield.
2: Dairy exhibits at this year's Nebraska State Fair are connecting younger consumers to the ag industry. Tracy Becken with Midwest Dairy says Nebraska's largest classroom is one of the marquee attractions.
3: We have dairy farmers, staff, and ambassadors that engage with those students and their teachers and paras, giving them the basis of what the milking process is, explaining the cow care, and then they also receive chocolate milk or white milk of their choice.
2: She tells Brownfield the effort also raises awareness about where food comes from. Rising costs are making it harder for food banks to meet increased demand. Brownfield's Aaron Anderson filed this report from the Indiana Hunger Summit.
4: Jeff McDonald with Fresh Connect Central at Gleaners Food Bank of Indiana says higher shipping costs are making food distribution more difficult.
5: It used to cost, for example, about $3,000 about a year ago to move something from Indianapolis to Colorado, and that's almost doubled. That's just more money that all of the food banks and other organizations are battling.
4: He tells Brownfield, hunger relief groups are being forced to do more with limited resources.
5: Budgets are either staying stagnant or maybe even decreasing because of difficulty in getting funding secured. And then when you have food costs rising and demand rising, it's kind of all a perfect storm, making it extra challenging.
4: From Indianapolis, I'm Erin Anderson for Brownfield.
2: In U.S. ethanol production and stocks both dipped slightly. The U.S. Energy Information Administration says production averaged 1,110,000 barrels a day, down 2,000 on the week. I'm Kellen Havikin for Brownfield.
6: 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KFRM is required by the FCC to widely disseminate when we have an opening, so if your group or organization would like to be notified, just give us a call at 785-632-5661, extension 221. KFRM is an equal opportunity employer and encourages minorities to apply.
7: If you were one of the most well-known players in Major League history, perhaps it would be hard to come back to your small town and live a normal life. 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
7: Cy Young is arguably the greatest pitcher of all time, amassing 511 wins in his career. For all of the success he had in professional baseball, it never seemed to change the man who grew up in rural Newcomerstown, Ohio.
9: He never had a lot of money, but he was happy on the farm, training dogs, hunting, did some fishing. Just a down-to-earth individual.
7: John Arant shares the story of Cy Young from Cy's hometown. The fourth full weekend in June, this town has a festival to honor the Major League great, as well as those who have earned the coveted Cy Young Award, given annually to each league's best pitcher.
9: We have the Cy Young Festival. We try to work with Major League Baseball and agents on getting past Cy Young winners to visit us and be Grand Marshal of the parade. speak at a luncheon, and do autograph sessions after the parade.
7: John can rattle off an impressive list of Cy Young winners who have come to this small town to lead the parade and honor the man whose name is on the award they earned.
9: Dwight Gooden was popular here, Vida Blue, Black Jack McDowell. We've had Brett Saberhagen, Fergie Jenkins, Eric Gagne of the Dodgers was here a couple of years ago.
7: Cy Young died in 1955 at the age of 88. His hometown is his resting place.
9: Buried at Pioli Cemetery. Pioli is a small community about 6 to 7 miles outside of Newcomerstown. And he and his wife are buried out there along with several members of her family.
7: Although Cy's accomplishments were achieved in the earliest years of Major League Baseball, what he accomplished is still revered by players today, as evidenced by the many Cy Young winners that travel to this town each year. Traveling the countryside in Newcomerstown, Ohio, I'm Andrew McCray.
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11: It's time for a look at your markets here with Pete Loewen of Loewen & Associates. Pete, how are the markets doing today?
12: Yeah, I got an awfully ugly start in the grains. Pretty good start in the cattle side, though. Corn down 11 to 12 cents at the moment. Soybeans 13 to 14 lower and well over 20 lower on most of the wheat. Some of them up to 30 plus. Live and feeder cattle, live cattle mildly higher. Start feeders up anywhere from $2 to $3. So it looks pretty good. And we had awfully aggressive swings yesterday from high to low in a lot of different ag sector markets. It definitely kept everybody on their toes, despite it actually ended up being somewhat of a boring close. East corn, 13 and three-quarter cents from high to low, 24 cents in no beans, 33 and a quarter in beast KC wheat. That was the full range. Set feeders at a $6.32 range, October live, 387. Then closes in the cattle, live cattle anywhere from 65 cents to 210 lower, and in the feeders anywhere from 25 higher to about 37 lower. This roll on the spot charts in cattle from August to October in the live market, August to SEP and feeders, as front months created a pretty ugly situation on the technicals because those second months out were trading at deep discounts to the front months when they expired. The spot continuation charts, it left big gaps on the dailies, but not the weeklies, because neither of them switched months on a Friday. So the discrepancy was absorbed in those weekly charts. Really doesn't matter, though, which version you view, whether it be daily or weekly. They both look pretty decisively bearish. Of course, USDA, this is cattle market-wise, has been apparently working feverishly to fix what they claim is a broken market. There's, to me, a lot of irony in two parts of this equation. Number one, I find it odd that a lot of cattle market pundits ever claim that the market's broken on the way up, but immediately switch their tone when the trend flips to lower. And secondly, we can't forget it's election season. So the administration pattern for votes has politicians working overtime claiming that they have a fix. And I think Ronald Reagan said it best when he stated the nine most terrifying words in the English language are, "I'm from the government, and I'm here to help." Way too much rhetoric from a news standpoint, and glad handing, and likely not a lot of fix. Or if it's government related, it'll be a fix that isn't really a fix. It'll damage things even more. We did get weekly export sales out this morning. Pretty friendly numbers in meats, both beef and pork. Net beef sales were up 41% from last week at 12,900 metric tons. Actual exports were 12,000 metric tons. South Korea, Hong Kong, and Japan were the top buyers, and then South Korea, Japan, and Mexico, the top destinations for shipments. Net pork sales were 35,000 metric tons. That's actually off 10% from a week ago. It's still a really stout number, though. Actual exports were 30,000 even. Mexico, China, and Japan were the top three buyers in that order. Then Mexico, Japan, and China were the top destinations for shipments also. So same three, just a slightly different order by volume. Cattle kill yesterday was 100,000 head even. That's 5,000 less than last week on the same day. It's 22,000 less than last year. The hog kill, 476,000 head, which is unchanged from a week ago, 14,000 less than last year. CME index quotes the lean hog number down 28 cents from the previous at 90.58. Feeder cattle index down 17 cents at 329.14. Product trade head pork cutouts down 333 at 95.37. Choice beef cutout 378.78, which is down 97 cents. And select was down 687 at 353.58. Pretty ugly. Futures closes yesterday. October live cattle down $1.90. December $1.35 lower. Feb down 92 cents. Sep feeders were down $1.37. October $1.02 lower. November down 17 cents. And then the hogs, we were up 12 on October, 32 higher D's. Current trade has October hogs down a dime from yesterday's close at 83.67. December hogs unchanged at 74.32. September feeder cattle down up 265 at 321.62. October up 305 at 317.42. November feeders up 320 at 311.50. October live cattle up $1.57 at 211.75. December live cattle up $1.50, 213.52. And February 127 higher at 215.27. Let's move on to the grain and oilseed trade. Got a little pullback yesterday in corn and soybeans and Chicago wheat, and a little more aggressive move lower in Kansas City wheat. Closes were just over a dime weaker, and obviously that weakness escalated last night in a big way because we had double-digit lower quotes and everything when I switched the quote screen on this morning. They closed sharply lower, and we started sharply lower, like I'd indicated earlier. Now, I don't think that there's been a wholesale shift in market sentiment away from the bullish storyline, but we do have, for instance, a monthly crop report coming up at the end of next week. A three-day holiday weekend where markets are closed is coming Monday. And on the geopolitical side of things, Putin kind of seems to have softened up a little bit on his stance that he's had lately. Aside from that, you know, last week there were a lot of weather forecasters looking for a cool down here in early September. Well, it hadn't cooled down. The five-day currently shows high 90s for the central and southern plains. Six- to ten-day forecast last night showed much above normal temperatures for Kansas and Missouri and above normal everywhere else. And an 8- to 14-day temp forecast that's still above to much above normal on the temp side of things for all of the plains and corn belt. So from a weather aspect of this thing, there's no debating that the finish for this corn crop in particular has been a stressful one. The jury's still out for soybeans, obviously, but in the western fringe states where it's been dry also, can't help but think that soybean yields getting trimmed pretty heavily too. Weekly EIA ethanol data that was released yesterday, of course this is relating to corn, showed ethanol production down 0.2% for the week prior. Daily production was still 1.11 million barrels. So that's a good number. So it continues to be bullish corn on the usage side of things. The weekly export sales numbers this morning for grains, kind of a mixed bag. The data was for the period from August 21 through 27. So even though the new marketing year for the fall crops started on September 1, there is old crop in this report, old crop reporting in this report, and just a smidgen of old crop that'll make next week's report also. For those old crop totals, corn was a negative 32.7 million bushels from more cancellations and switching than what we had in new business. Milo was a negative 100,000 bushels. Soybeans, a negative 3.5 million bushels. Those are the three fall crop markets. The new crop totals were stout for corn and soybeans. We got 78.2 million bushels of corn sales, 71.6 million beans. Milo came in at only 24,000 bushels total, and wheat totals were 11.5 million for the current crop year and zero new, and of course the wheat marketing year started back on June 1. So when I say new crop for wheat, that would be next June 1. Fund activity yesterday showed him his estimated sellers of 3,500 wheat, 3,000 corn, and 2,500 contracts of soybeans. Vantage money's near record long on corn and soybeans both, and looking at a comfortable but small net long in wheat. kind of gets a little spicy trying to stay bullish with funds close to record on the long side. But on the other hand, records are made to be broken, so who knows. As far as how we finished yesterday, Dece corn was down 2.5 cents, March corn down 2 cents, no bean 7.5 lower, Jan down 7.75 in the wheat, December Kansas City down 11, March down 10.75, new crop July down 6.5, that was KC, Chicago wheat down 8.5, Dece 6.75 lower March, and July down 2.75. When the overnight trade settled this morning, we were around 12 lower in all the corn months, at least out through the July contract next summer, 10 to 14 lower in beans, and anywhere from 20 to 31 lower across wheat. 8 a.m. daily export reporting, there was one sale, 192,000 metric tons of U.S. soybean sales to China, current rate at the moment. November soybeans down 16.75 cents from yesterday's close at 12.93¾. January beans down 17 cents at 13.08. December corn down 13.75, 5.29¾. March down 13.25, 5.45. And in the wheat, December Kansas City down 30.75 cents at 8.03 even. March down 31.25 at 8.16¾. New crop July down 29.25 at 8.14¼. And then Chicago, December down 35 and 36 lower now, 7.38. March contract down 35 cents at 7.55¾. Wishing you all a great day. 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
11: Thanks, Pete. Have a good one. Coming up next, we'll have the Ag Law and Tax Report. We'll have some morning Kansas news and red dirt and round bales. And shortly, we'll have sports with Rocky Downing.
13: 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I'm Roger McCohen. 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
13: A corn and soybean farmer had done business with a grain dealer for years. A dispute eventually arose over 12 credit sale grain contracts, an open account, and finance charges. The farmer challenged the validity of the contracts and argued that the grain company was not entitled to collect the finance charges. The court rejected his arguments and affirmed the lower court's judgment against him. The court found that the contracts were not invalidated by the state's grain laws, that the Uniform Commercial Code applied, and that there was substantial evidence supporting the grain company's position. The court also upheld the finance charges because the company had provided the required notice. But there's another important lesson here. Credibility matters. The trial court found the farmer's testimony not credible, including his claim that some documents had been forged. The appellate court deferred to those factual findings. For farmers, the lesson is simple. Keep your grain contracts, invoices, communications, and payment records, and don't assume that an informal understanding will protect you when a dispute arises. This has been the Agricultural Law and Tax Report. I'm Roger McCohen.
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16: It's Trish Swoboda with KFRM, and it's time to take a look at your Kansas news today in your morning Kansas Journal entry. September is Suicide Prevention Awareness Month, and the Kansas Suicide Prevention Coalition is encouraging Kansans to focus on connection, hope, and the reasons that make life worth living. The Coalition's 2026 campaign, My Reason Why Kansas, asks people to share what keeps them grounded and gives them a reason to get up each day. The Coalition says suicide prevention goes beyond responding to a crisis. It encourages people to build relationships, support others, and watch for signs that someone may be struggling. The campaign also points to positive trends among Kansas youth. According to Coalition data, 93% of Kansas youth surveyed in 2026 said they had not seriously considered suicide. The Coalition also reports fewer younger people are withdrawing from activities they enjoy because of depression. The Coalition reminds Kansans that help is available through the 988 Suicide and Crisis Lifeline. Anyone experiencing a crisis can call or text 988 for free, confidential support 24 hours a day. Police are looking for a vehicle involved in damage to multiple headstones at Sunset Lawn Cemetery in El Dorado. According to the El Dorado Police Department, sometime between August 25th and 28th, a vehicle entered the cemetery and struck and destroyed several headstones, causing thousands of dollars in damage. Police believe the vehicle may be a 2002 to 2008 Dodge Ram pickup. Investigators recovered parts at the scene that indicate the truck likely has damage to the front driver's side. Anyone who sees a vehicle matching that description, particularly one with front-end damage, is asked to contact the El Dorado Police Department. The August primary in Kansas had the second highest turnout for any primary in state history. That's according to Kansas Secretary of State Scott Schwab. His office says more than 650,000 people cast votes in August. The election included races for governor and U.S. Senate, as well as a measure to change how Kansas Supreme Court judges are picked. The total is second only to the 2022 primary, where over 900,000 people voted. That primary included a measure to remove abortion protections. The State Board of Canvassers certified the primary's results on Tuesday. For the first time in Kansas, high school girls' flag football is a varsity sport. Roger Normer with the Kansas News Service has more as teams prepare for their first games this week.
17: Kansas is one of the first Midwestern states to make flag football a varsity activity. That means districts can put more money towards things like uniforms and travel. The number of teams here has doubled to nearly 50 since last year's test season. Wichita Northwest seniors Bliss White, Jasmine Pena, and Alola Riley say they hope this season shows younger girls nothing is out of reach.
18: You can do whatever you put your heart to.
19: Just put your mind to it and you got it.
20: Yeah, just like go out there and do it. Like don't let anybody tell you you can't do it. Just do it.
19: Yes.
17: The first official state championship games will take place in October in Wichita. For the Kansas News Service, I'm Roger Nomer in Wichita.
16: As fall gets underway, health and wellness experts say people do not have to completely change their routines to make healthier choices. Dawn Jackson-Blattner, registered dietitian and nutritionist, said small manageable changes can help people build healthy habits without feeling overwhelmed.
21: One of the things I'll tell you I just have really liked in the spirit of small changes is I do Sunday mini reset for my week. And on Sundays, I will take about a half an hour and I will ingredient prep. So I'm not doing full meal prep. I'm just doing ingredient prep where I'll do some hard-boiled eggs, some roasted veggies, maybe make some turkey burgers or turkey meatballs. And then my fridge on a rushing Monday and Tuesday and Wednesday, I have food that I can go in there and eat, and it sets me up for success.
16: Small steps such as preparing healthy ingredients ahead of time or adding a few minutes of movement to the day can help people build momentum.
21: You can get extra steps by parking farther away and taking the stairs, maybe walking on a walking pad when you're watching TV, a little five-minute walk after dinner. All of those things actually count. Those are really important things to add to your day. You know, you think about five-minute walk, oh, what's that going to do? Oh, that's a lot better than a zero-minute walk.
16: Blattner reminds people not to become discouraged if they cannot immediately establish a perfect routine. She said to have fun with it and start with small changes. And that's your news out of Kansas in today's Morning Kansas Journal entry. I'm Trish Swoboda. And that's your news out of Kansas in today's Morning Kansas Journal entry. For more news from the KFRM listening area, visit KFRM.com. For your KFRM news, the voice of the plains, I'm Trish Swoboda.
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23: Farmland prices have hit record highs despite a slowdown in the rate of increase.
0: Farm Bureau economist Danny Munch says the average value of U.S. farm real estate rose 3.4% to $4,500 per acre. Cropland values increased to just over $6,000 an acre, a 3.3% increase, and pasture land rose 4.2%.
1: That pace has slowed, though, since 2020. It's a 44% increase since then, but in the first year it was an 11.7% increase. That went down to a 3.4% in 2026.
0: Munch says competition for land remains high.
1: Commercial and residential development, renewable energy projects, outside investments, recreation, rural residential demand are all competing for that same land access.
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23: Good morning from Oklahoma. I'm Dave Deacon with a look at what's happening in agriculture and rural life across our great state in this episode of Red Dirt and Round Bales. There comes a time late every Oklahoma summer when somebody starts washing a calf a little more carefully. Somebody else is standing in a kitchen looking at six jars of tomatoes and trying to decide which of the three look the most alike. There's a kid at the dining room table putting the finishing touches on a poster. I promise you, somewhere, somebody's grandmother is saying, "Don't touch that quilt. I've already got it folded." By now, you know the season. You can almost smell it before you see it. Fresh sawdust, livestock bedding, hamburgers off a concession stand griddle, a little dust, a little sweat, and ribbons waiting on a table. Across Oklahoma right now, these little gatherings are happening one county at a time. Blaine County had theirs in late August. So did Jackson County, where the schedule included livestock, baked goods, canning, and crafts, while also including some wonderfully Oklahoma events like turtle races and tractor pedal pools. Beckham County's comes September 10th through the 12th, and my home county of Noble County runs right up to September 17th. Most of what you see on display didn't start that morning. That tomato had to be planted. That steer had to be fed when it was cold outside, and again when it was 102. That photograph took a special eye and a talent for capturing it. That loaf of bread took a recipe and probably a couple of loaves that didn't turn out nearly so pretty. A county fair is one of the few places left where we put ordinary work on the table and say, "Let's take a look at what you've learned." And that's really what these gatherings were built to do. Agriculture fairs were never just entertainment. They were places where farmers compared crops and livestock, learned new methods, saw new equipment, and maybe just as important, got out of the isolation of farm life and visited with one another. Oklahoma's fairs carried that same purpose. The Midway and the lights came later, but the judging table has been there from the start. And for a young person, that little ribbon can mean more than its few cents worth of satin, because somebody looked at your work, somebody judged it, and you learned whether it was ready for another trip. And sometimes that trip, well, it keeps going. Last year in Oklahoma County alone, 79 4-H exhibits were selected to move on from the county fair to the state fair. That's how this old system works. Hometown effort can earn a place on a bigger stage. And that bigger stage is coming. September 17th through the 27th, the Oklahoma State Fair opens in Oklahoma City. But in a way, the State Fair has already begun. It's beginning right now in county fairgrounds from one end of Oklahoma to the other. And that's appropriate, because Oklahoma City's fair tradition goes back before Oklahoma itself. A state fair was held there in October of 1907. That's just a few weeks before statehood, with crops, livestock, and agricultural exhibits at the heart of it. nearly 120 years later, the lights are brighter and the rides are taller. But somewhere underneath all the noise is still a kid standing beside something he or she raised, grew, baked, built, or made, waiting for a judge, hoping for a ribbon, and maybe earning a trip down the road. Sometimes the big things start in pretty small places. And before there's a state fair, there's a county fair. And before there's a champion, there's work. To learn more about county fairs in Oklahoma, visit reddirtandroundbales.com. I'm Dave Deacon, and we'll talk with you next time when we take another look at rural life and agriculture in Oklahoma on Red Dirt and Round Bales.
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11: This is Steve Knopfsinger, and it's time for a look at your regional weather forecast here on KFRM. An upper ridge will continue to amplify over the Central Plains during the end of the week and into early next week. This will continue to drive a hot and mostly dry weather pattern over the region during the next several days. On the north side of the upper ridge, a few shower and storm chances will continue over areas further north and east of our area. By early next week, a low pressure system is expected to build northeast out of Montana and across southern Canada. This system is expected to drop a cold front into Nebraska by Tuesday night and Wednesday. This may bring relief from the stifling heat over the region during the latter half of next week. The frontal boundary may also pick up some rain and storm chances during that time. And that's been a look at your regional weather forecast here on KFRM, the voice of the plains.
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25: 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It is a Thursday slide to the weekend. High school football is back. While most of the state of Kansas will kick things off tomorrow night, there are five games taking place this evening, mostly upper class teams that are getting a chance to take the field. It's also college football back tonight. In fact, the Big 12 has a kickoff with 21st ranked Utah hosting Idaho. That's an 8 p.m. kickoff this evening. Morgan Scalley takes over as the head coach after Kyle Whittingham stepped down to become head coach at Michigan. Last year, the Utes come off of an 11-2 season, including that 44-22 win over Nebraska in the Las Vegas Bowl. That game kicks off this evening. Also, 25th-ranked Mizzou is hosting Arkansas Pine Bluff tonight. And then two more games tomorrow night, and they are ranked teams. 10th-ranked Oklahoma hosting UTEP, and 14th-ranked USC taking on Fresno State. Also, I should say 7th-ranked Miami
7: goes to Stanford tomorrow night. Those are three games for your Friday evening. Full slate of games on Saturday. Of course, the Kansas Jayhawks play tomorrow night. Not ranked, but one of the games being played on a Friday. The Jayhawks hosting Long Island. And then it's K-State Wildcat football on Saturday night with a 6 p.m. kickoff. Speaking of Kansas State, Maddie Sibbing, goalkeeper for the K-State soccer team, has been the defensive player of the week. It's her third clean sheet she's had as the Wildcats earned a 0-0 draw with Nebraska. The junior grabbed a season-high six saves as goalkeeper, including rejecting a penalty kick in the matchup. Naomi Clark, Central Florida, offensive player. Arizona State's Emmy Ennis was the defensive player of the week, along with K-State's Maddie Sibbing, as mentioned, and ASU's Maya Angus as well. Big 12 soccer, by the way, in the top 25, they have a record in the top 25 this week with six, number seven West Virginia, 13th ranked Central Florida, 14th ranked BYU, 19th ranked TCU, 22nd ranked Baylor, and number 24 ranked Colorado. Texas Tech and the Kansas Jayhawks soccer team receiving votes. So looking to sports on this Thursday, slide into the weekend for 550 AM radio. I'm Rocky Downing.
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10: Well, they're deep in red. You know, we've had these large Elliott Wave 5s over the wheat and the beans, and then corn had large 3s, which all 3 mean correction, and the 5s mean the move has culminated, and you're going to have to reset. While the corn shows the correction, hits into a large 4 down below, and there's a 5 still sharply higher. So I don't really think our tops are in, but for the moment, this market's doing what it should be doing. And I would have to say, first off, you know, we've got President Xi, kind of interesting. Before he comes to the U.S., he went to Russia to meet with Putin. Then he left there, and on Tuesday night got into Egypt, and then yesterday met with Egypt's president or whatever, leaders. And I would have to say that he's cultivating an extensive relationship with one of America's key allies in the Middle East and is looking to probably expand their influence in that region. And, of course, he's trying to present China as the stabilizer in the region, kind of countering what the U.S. appears like at the moment. But I think he's trying to make relationships with one of our major allies in the Middle East. And all of this is going on before he comes to meet with Trump. And, of course, you know, in these talks on Wednesday, news NPR said that, you know, Xi said Cairo and Beijing would join, should join jointly to oppose what he calls unilateralism and acts of bullying, which I don't think that's a good thing in front of his meeting with President Trump. Then also overnight, of course, the Russian president, Putin, indicated that the Ukraine and Russia were in talks on security services basis and that they would try to agree to a peace accord. But, you know, he said they have to come to an agreement, first of all, and then there could be a chance of peace. So that, too, is hitting the wheat market and the corn. Beans maybe not so much, but the wheat and the corn. And then, of course, he went on to state that Ukraine's threat to disrupt air traffic, commercial air traffic in Russia, would complicate you know, the possibilities. Well, all I can say is beware. Will this happen? Probably not. October 5th is a very critical time on Russia. And so we'll be watching, because I suspect war really gets tough as we get into that. And then, of course, you know, we have the midterm elections coming up on November 3rd. And with all the political rhetoric and everything else that you see, I certainly wonder what it's going to be like when we get into the presidential elections in another 2 years. Thank goodness we'll have 2 years before that occurs. But in the meantime, I would have to say that the markets are doing everything technically they really should be doing. They peaked on a cycle window and have set back. Now, how far can we set back? Well, we're at 1293.5 at the moment on November beans. And we've been a little lower than that. And 1281, 1280 and three quarters is the next support. And I will say this, each day that we go by before we get there, that number will keep inching up a little higher. But the market is probably looking at, you know, long weekend ahead, liquidation, and then we'll see, because it wouldn't shock me if tomorrow we try to bounce, just because who wants to be short into this weekend? But on the same token, we had beans, corn, and wheat, all the products on beans, all at 100% buy. What that means is anyone who wants to be long already is. So what happens? If you have everybody already long, then the market falls on its own weight, because you don't keep, a bull market has to be fed every day. And so that's kind of what I think is occurring in the grains. And it'll set up a nice opportunity, I believe. So it'll be interesting. And then, of course, next week we've got on Friday, a week from tomorrow, we'll have NASS. We'll actually have the WASD supply-demand numbers come out as of September 1st. And, of course, NASA's yield estimate will be in that. And I think traders will be looking towards that and seeing what does that actually come out at. But and they might be interested in also in the feed usage. But to be honest, I think the yield is what they'll be really focused on. And for the month of September, what's really going to be the market mover and rock and roll type of up or down will be the quarterly stocks report on September 30th. And I'll be on Market to Market on October 2nd. So we'll be talking about that. But lots of time between now and then. And, of course, we'll have Xi coming to the U.S. unless something was to occur ahead of that. But certainly, it appears Xi is trying to lay some groundwork before he gets to the U.S.
11: Cattle and hogs are green today.
10: Yes, they are. We tried to get through the lows yesterday, couldn't get it done. Got very, very close and could not get the market to make new lows. It's catching buying on that break. And so the market's rebounding very strongly here today. 450 higher on October's, and the December's at 450 higher. And, you know, when I look at the October futures at 214.55 currently, you know, that's discount to what the cash has been this week. Cash has been holding steady with last week at around 218. And so the market, I think, is trying to narrow that basis spread. What will be a big concern at some point is when the futures go premium to the cash market, because it's been a hedger's market up until, you know, of late. And the reason being is because your cash market was stronger than your futures. So when you were hedged, your futures were making you more money while the cash was offering you still more. And so that's been good. That'll change. Probably here before long. But, yeah, the cattle market's nicely in green. You know, we've broken into the cycle window timing. We made a higher high, came down, made an outside day, came down, and it appears we've stuck a low, conversely to the grain sticking a high.
11: Well, thanks, Sue. Please remind our listeners where they can reach you at if they would like more information.
10: Well, our number is 1-800-527-0051 or 515-832-6140, and have a fabulous Thursday. Just about to a holiday weekend.
11: Yeah. You too, you have a great one too, Sue. Thank you.
10: Mm-hmm. Bye-bye.
11: Bye-bye.
12: Long before Europeans came to North America, horses existed here. Then they mysteriously disappeared. I'm Rick Lamb, and this is the Horse Show Minute. Linda Littlewolf is a Native American historian and horsewoman. She has studied the impact horses had on her ancestors, the Plains Indians, and what her research has taught her may surprise you.
13: The horse is not native to this country. 10,000 years ago, the modern-day horse Equus calabus disappeared entirely from the North American continent. Many historians believe it was a result of the Ice Age. Many of these herds managed to migrate to Asia via a small land bridge that connected the two continents at that period of time.
12: It wasn't until the 1500s that horses were reintroduced to North America by Spanish explorers. But what about those original American horses? Well, chances are it's their descendants that have helped make China the horsiest country on the planet. To learn more, visit thehorseshow.com. I'm Rick Lamb, and this has been the Horse Show Minute. Ride safe.
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11: It's time for a look at your markets here on KFRM. In the grain markets for corn, September is down 13 and a quarter at 505 and a half. December is down 14 and three quarters at 528 and a quarter. And March is down 14 and three quarters at 543 and a half. For the Kansas City wheat, September is down 32 at 782 and three quarters. December is down 33 and a half at $8 and three quarters. And March is down 33 and three quarters at 814. For the Chicago wheat, September is down 39 and a half at 715 and a quarter. December is down 41 and a quarter at 732 and three quarters. And March is down 39 and three quarters at 751. In the soybeans, September is down 14 and a quarter at 1287 and a half. November's down 14 and a half at 1295 and three quarters. And January is down 14 at 1310. For the soybean meal, September's down 280 at 336.40. October's down 250 at 340.40. And December's down 270 at 346.90. For the soybean oil, September is down 143 at 69.07. October is down 155 at 69.09. And December is down 147 at 69.49. In the cotton futures, October is down 300 at 83.38. December is down 240 at 86.48. And March is down 251 at 88.77. In the livestock futures for live cattle, October is up 430 at 214.47. December's up 450 at 216.52. And February is up 440 at 218.40. For the feeder cattle, September is up 682 at 325.95. October is up 657 at 320.95. And November's up 640 at 314.75. In the lean hogs, October's up 47 at 84.47. December's up 55 at 74.87. And February's up 50 at 77.37. In the oil futures, West Texas crude is up $1.02 at $92.03. Gasoline is up 2 cents at $3.12, and heating oil is up down 3 cents at $4.65. And that's been a look at your markets here on KFRM. 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
17: Daily News Drop. Wall Street gaining ground on Wednesday. All indices were up in trading. The Dow a plus 295, the NASDAQ a plus 118, and the S&P rises 35 points. Big news on the trading floor, private employers added 38,000 jobs in August. That according to ADP. The weakest pace of private sector job creation since January and well below Wall Street expectations. Manufacturing lost the most jobs, while healthcare and education helped offset those losses. Energy Secretary Chris Wright says more than 17 million barrels of oil moved through the Strait of Hormuz on Monday, one of the world's most critical energy choke points. But tanker attacks along the strait intensified on Wednesday, resulting in new U.S. strikes against Iran. I'll continue to follow the story. Uber is cutting 3,300 jobs. That's about 10% of its global workforce as it restructures for a future that could include fewer human drivers. The ride-sharing giant says it is eliminating management layers, consolidating teams, and redirecting money towards ride-sharing, delivery, and especially those robo-taxis. Remote work is also being squeezed at the company. Only about 1% of Uber employees will now be allowed to remain fully remote. This is Uber plans to invest more than $10 billion to compete with Waymo and Tesla in the autonomous taxi sector. Well, this is a big surprise. To save money on holiday shipping this year, you have to get your Christmas shopping done before October 4th. Yeah, the U.S. Postal Service is planning temporary holiday surcharges on Priority Mail, Priority Mail Express, and Ground Advantage packages. Lighter packages will cost just 50 cents more, but a large Priority Mail package traveling across the country could cost you more than $9 extra. Priority Mail Express increases can climb as high as $20.80 for the heaviest packages traveling those longer distances. Even that familiar Priority Mail flat rate box is getting a hit as well. Those large flat rate boxes will now cost an additional $2.10 a package. Now, these are temporary increases by the United States Postal Service and are scheduled to begin October 4th and continue through the holidays into January, pending regulatory review. So if you are planning to ship presents this Christmas, shipping early just won't help you avoid the rush. It could help your wallet. That is, if you can get everything done for Christmas by the October 4th deadline. Home improvement store Lowe's is taking on the blue-collar crisis in America. The Lowe's Foundation has launched what it calls the nation's largest skilled trades coalition, bringing together more than 75 companies, educators, and workforce organizations. And these aren't small names. It's NVIDIA, AT&T, Bank of America, General Motors, Carrier, DeWalt, and Duke Energy are among the participants. The goal is ambitious. Train and develop 1 million people for skilled trade careers by the year 2035. Why the urgency? Well, Lowe's says an estimated 2.1 million skilled trade jobs could go unfilled by the year 2030, potentially costing the American economy as much as $1 trillion a year. The shortage is being driven partly by experienced workers retiring just as demand increases for construction, manufacturing, energy infrastructure, and the matches. Train and develop 1 million people for skilled trade careers by the year 2035. Why the urgency? Well, Lowe says an estimated 2.1 million skilled trade jobs could go unfilled by the year 2030, potentially costing the American economy as much as $1 trillion a year. The shortage is being driven partly by experienced workers retiring just as

0: Well, businesses are now putting serious money behind another path, learning a trade. And for young workers looking at college tuition, student debt, and an uncertain white-collar job market, a job with a tool belt might just be the better bet. I'm Jeff Vaughn. That's your Daily News Drop.
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3: Hi, this is Kyle Bauer with Plain Talk with the girl that's going to have to plan her trip to the International Space Station soon because it's going to be coming down in 2031.
4: So I can go ahead and book my flight, is what
3: you're saying? Well, before that, after 2031, they're going to do a controlled crash and bring it down.
4: Oh,
3: yeah.
4: Okay, so I have to do it before then.
3: It's done before that, yeah. Well, I knew it was coming, and so then it kind of sent me down a rabbit hole.
4: Okay.
3: And, they'll still have a number of crews up there, and when they do bring it down, it'll be a controlled crash, probably in the middle of the ocean. And
4: hopefully in the middle of the ocean, hopefully
3: actually,
4: not on land somewhere.
3: Right in the middle of the Sahara Desert would be handy if you wanted to look at
4: the
3: chunks
4: pieces
3: of iron.
4: That's true.
3: Exactly. on the other hand, just think you're a guy on a camel walking across the Sahara.
4: All of a sudden.
3: And the space station hits you. It's like, man, not my day. But I did not know this. Okay, first of all, it circles the Earth every 90 minutes.
4: Okay.
3: It's running 17,500 miles an hour.
4: It's faster than I thought.
3: Yeah, no kidding. Every 90 minutes. So when the astronauts are up there, I think it calculates to about 16 trips around the Earth every day.
4: Okay.
3: And it's not always in the same path. It's kind of, I guess maybe a lot of satellites are like that. But anyway, about every 30 days, it'll pass right overhead.
4: Mm-hmm.
3: And there is an app, and you can see it just before sunup or just before sundown. And there's an app that will tell you the days that it's going to be there.
4: Okay.
3: And the reason you can see it sunup, sundown is because it's got a lot of solar panels on it, and they reflect off the sun.
4: Uh-huh.
3: And so and it says it really goes streaking across the sky.
4: Well, yeah.
3: Yeah.
4: It's moving fast.
3: Yeah, I mean, fast. I mean, you'd say, well, that's an airplane. Not this thing goes zooming across much faster than that.
4: So I have a brother-in-law who has a really fancy telescope.
3: Yeah.
4: So he could probably...
3: They say you can see it without a telescope.
4: Really?
3: It's just like a blazing light. But if you have a telescope or binoculars, you might be able to even see details on it. It's, which I find it hard to believe because it's 260 miles high. But I think with all these, it's pretty big with all these reflectors on there. And in fact, I should have looked that up just how big it is. But they say, no, if you use binoculars or a telescope, you're likely to see details.
4: Wow.
3: Like, wow. So anyway, number one, I didn't know they had an app. It's a free app, and I got it.
4: Okay.
3: And
4: what's it called again?
3: Oh, what is it called? That's a good question. It's called getmyfreeapp.com. No, let's see. Well, I guess I can look on my phone.
4: Well, you can Google it.
3: Well, first of all, more than 290 spacefarers have been up there and representing 26 countries over the years, and 173 Americans have. Let's see. I had more information, so maybe I'll stumble. Oh, Spot the Station is the name of the...
4: Of the app?
3: Of the app.
4: Spock the Station.
3: Spot.
4: Spot the Station. Oh, yeah. Spot the Station.
3: Yeah, Spot the Station.
4: Spock also makes sense.
3: Yeah.
4: I have to admit.
3: It does. It does anyway. If you're one of those guys.
4: Uh-huh.
3: But Spot.
4: Okay.
3: Spot the Station, and it's free app. I downloaded it, and it has a push... if it's over your location, you put your location in.
4: Okay.
3: And
4: push notifications.
3: Push notifications. So if it's coming,
4: location.
3: So anyway,
4: sweet.
3: I thought it'd be kind of cool. And the reason I bring it up too is if you have kids or grandkids, it's coming down. And so it's been up there 25 years.

0: years, and it would be something that would be worthwhile to plan a little event if it's a clear night, and they're going to tell you with the app when it's coming.
1: When it's coming down.
0: And so you could have your grandkids or your kids out there, depending on the age. You know, if you're like 80 and your kids are like 60, they're maybe not as excited about it.
1: You have your great kid, great grandkids.
0: Yeah, exactly. But anyway, I actually, the 60-year-olds might be more excited about than the kids. The kids might go, But anyway, I think it'd make a great party.
1: Kind of like an eclipse party.
0: Yeah, except it's only going to last about 10 seconds.
1: Well, I want to download the app now so that I can see where it is and try to see it.
0: And don't spock your station.
1: Spot
0: your station.
1: Your station.
0: Yeah. And by the way, the European Space Agency has developed an online tracker that you can bookmark on your desktop, and it shows it in real time.
1: Yeah.
0: And it's free also, of course.
1: So kind of like the webcams that were so popular.
0: Yeah,
1: one time.
0: Exactly.
1: I don't know if those are still as popular or not, where you can log on to a webcam and see what it looks like in Rome, Italy right now, or what, you know. I don't know if those are still a thing or not.
0: Well, I think once you saw what it was like in Rome, Italy today, it would look the same tomorrow.
1: Well, I know. So, it's just sometimes weather, and depends on what kind of view they're giving you, I guess.
0: I guess.
1: But you're talking about all the years a minute ago, and you know that that's 2026, and that's we have 5 years until 2031.
0: Right, and it's been up there 25 years.
1: So yesterday, this was released, and it's kind of eye-opening and maybe makes you want to go sit down. It's official. We've entered the late 2020s. Encyclopedia Britannica said so in a social media post yesterday. The first day of September, on September 1st, is when they posted this, actually. Encyclopedia Britannica, they wrote, "Today officially marks the beginning of the late 2020s. The early 2020s were considered January through April of 2023. The mid-20s were May of 2023 through August of 2026. And now we're in the late 20s. They started September 1st through December 31st of 2029. So we're already in the late 2020s.
0: You know, I had a fellow in his upper 80s just tell me in the last couple weeks, it was something about, wow, time clips away pretty fast. I can't believe fall's here already. And he said, you ought to be my age. It goes even faster. And that's hard to believe. Now, he is an active fella. I mean, he still works. He's not a bricklayer anymore, but he is out and about. But he said, you ought to be my age. He said, my goodness, they are just leaving on a trip, and I don't want to say where to.
1: Right.
0: But he said, we planned this trip a year out, and you know, and it would seem like it was going to be forever, and it's like
1: it's already here.
0: Yeah.
1: And everybody says that.
0: I know.
1: Time goes faster as you get older. I do believe it. I do feel like time goes faster now.
0: Well, I would get that to a certain point, but after you are retired, let's say, and don't have as many pulls on your time and things to do each day, you would think that it would
1: slow down.
0: Mm-hmm. But I have yet to hear anyone say that.
1: With me, it's how fast the holidays come around. And I don't mean just the end of year holidays, but we tend to get together with the same family members for Christmas, Easter, Thanksgiving. And a lot of times when we're getting together at Easter, we all look at each other and it's like, my gosh, it feels like yesterday we were together for Christmas. You know, and it just felt like those, which usually the first 3 months of the year feel like they drag by with winter. But anymore, I don't think that. I feel like they fly by and all of a sudden.
0: And pretty soon you say,
1: Easter.
0: I was just with those people 12 years ago.
1: Yeah. I know.
0: I don't need to be with them anymore.
1: Well, and you see the memes too online where people say the, and I'm not going to get it right, but where they'll say, you know, how the 1920s are as close now as the, you know what I mean?
0: Yeah.
1: And it's like, gosh, I need to go sit down for a little while, you know.
0: You know, the one that has slapped both Lisa and I is when we were kids, the World War II veterans, it had only been 15 to 20 years since they had been in World War II.
1: And that's a drop in the hat.
0: And you know, right. Well, the space station's been up for 25 years.
1: Right.
0: It had only been 20 years since those guys had been back from World War II, even less than that. for some. And it was like, how in the, and we just thought, oh, it was ancient history.
1: Mm-hmm.
0: You know, it's just ancient mm-hmm. history. And that, it had only been,
1: 15 years. Well, Robin and I had one, a revelation yesterday that this is the Kansas Association of Broadcasters 75th convention this year, their 75th. And Robin said, don't you remember the 50th? And she started to talk about it. And she talked about the table decorations and all. And I did. I do remember going to the 50th KAB convention. And here we are at the 75th. And I thought, oh, wow. I've been at it a long time.
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4: It's time for a look at your markets here on KFRM. In the grain markets for corn, September is down 12 at 506 and 3 quarters. December's down 13 at 530 and a half. And March is down 12 and a half at 545 and 3 quarters. For the Kansas City wheat, September's down 26 and 3 quarters at 788. December's down 31 at 803 and a quarter. And March is down 30 and 3 quarters at 817. For the Chicago wheat, September's down 32 and a half at 722 and a quarter. December's down 34 at 740. And March is down 33 and a quarter at 757 and a half. For the soybeans, September's down 7 and a quarter at 1294 and a half. November's down 6 and a quarter at 1304. And January is down 7 at 1318. For the soybean meal, September is down 110 at 338.10. October's down 1 at 341.90. And December's down 110 at 348.40. For the soybean oil, September's down 128 at 69.22. October's down 127 at 69.37, and December's down 116 at 69.80. In the cotton futures, October is down 398 at 82.40, December's down 257 at 86.36, and March is down 259 at 88.71. In the livestock futures for live cattle, October is up 427 at 214.45. December's up 435 at 216.37. And February is up 397 at 217.97. For the feeder cattle, September is up 530 at 324.27. October is up 537 at 319.75. And November's up 570 at 314.05. For the lean hogs, October is up 47 at 84.22. December's up 50 at 74.82. And February is up 42 at 77.30. In the oil futures, West Texas crude is up 128 at 92.29. Gasoline is up 3 cents at 313, and heating oil is down 2 cents at 466. And that's been a look at your markets here on KFRM. Coming up next, we got a Focus on the Family Minute, and shortly we'll have the 940 AM cell ring.
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6: 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I need to take care of myself physically, mentally, spiritually, and emotionally. And so when you really see that a lot of this future stuff is really self-care, it really changes your perspective on it. It's not beating yourself up for those extra 5 pounds. It's saying, what can I do today to take really good care of myself?
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0: Hi, this is Kyle Bauer. I get to visit today with Dale Blassie. He is the Extension Beef Specialist with Kansas State University, and he manages, looks after, spends a lot of time, if you will, at the Stocker unit. Dale, you have an annual event coming up in just the next few weeks.
8: Yes, Kyle. We're celebrating our soon-to-be 27th annual Beef Stocker Field Day on September 24th, Thursday.
0: 27 years. Were you always pastures west of Manhattan, west of campus for those, or was there a time it was somewhere else?
8: Early on, before there was an official Beef Stocker unit, we conducted 3 or 4 years of this program at the old Clarion Hotel. We had a big old conference meeting room, and we would conduct our program there, and then eventually changes happening out there and that with all that ground out there with the golf course at Colbert Hills and the movement of the purebred cattle to Cedar Creek afforded Dr. Jack Riley the opportunity to say, hey, let's do a beef stocker unit. So we evolved eventually to that, Kyle, and it just seems to be a more fitting setting for talking about this at that time of the year.
0: You know, it's amazing to me. I come by and spy on you from time to time when I'm in town and drive through there. You have continued to add to it and make it a bigger unit. And so people that may have attended 5 years ago, 10 years ago, you continue to add to it. It's really quite an impressive facility.
8: We have continuously worked on it, Kyle. You'd be surprised today if you were to even stop by and see the addition that's being added right now at this very moment to provide our faculty with more opportunities to conduct research. And with the new planned KSU feedlot, we're planning to pair this unit together with the feedlot so we can move groups of 500 head of calves at a time into the new feedlot and look at some of these issues, questions that our researchers can look at it at those cattle into the feedlot.
0: Truly, you do a lot of partnering with people in the industry, both suppliers and end users, that they work in your research to get real results.
8: Exactly. And you know what's exciting, Kyle, is we have a whole new clutch of young faculty. These young faculty members are hungry. You know, you just hand them the ball and the bat and say, go get them. Provide those facilities so they can get their jobs done.
0: What time does it start, and do they need to pre-register for this year's Stocker Field Day?
8: Yes, on the 24th, the program starts with, we'll have plenty of coffee and donuts, registration at 9:30. Registration is $30 if you're pre-registered. Deadline is September the 10th, and at the door, it's $40. And that'll include the program, the breaks, a really good brisket lunch. And then at the conclusion of the program, we'll have a good old-fashioned nut fry with a lot of goodies that folks can eat before they head back home.
0: What are some of the subjects you'll be talking about this year?
8: Well, one of the mainstays of the program, of course, and it's front and center on everybody's mind, is the markets. I can't think of anybody better than Dr. Glenn Tonser out of our Ag Economics Department to kind of set the stage for what we can anticipate for this particular segment and be of value, too, for our cow-calf producers to hear these thoughts. Of course, you can get it on your radio station and on the media, but that'll be discussed, and then we'll have a producer panel, and it's comprised of various individuals. And I really try to target these producer panels to what needs to be discussed. And this year, we're talking about this tick-borne disease called Tularia and what its impacts, what its potential impacts might be on these newly arrived calves that are coming into Kansas from heavy infestation areas in, say, southern Missouri, northern Arkansas. We just don't know. We don't know enough about it, and I figure the best place to kind of throw things out there in the open for everybody for questions and answers is this particular time frame.
0: And what's going to happen after lunch that day, Dale?
8: Well, Kyle, we've invited in a couple faculty colleagues of mine that happen to work at the University of Nebraska. Galen Erickson is going to be talking about corn silage for backgrounding diets. They do a lot of work there, and he will provide the latest updates on the utilization of that cropping resource. I also have Dr. John Arlington coming from the University of Florida. He's going to talk about trace mineral needs for newly weaned and stocker calves. And this past summer, he and I teamed up. We teamed up on a project at the stocker unit. He sent us a semi-load of calves from Florida, and we monitored the health and performance of these calves. And I hope we can enlarge the project next year. I have a veterinarian from the wrap the program up, Dr. John Groves from Missouri. He's going to talk. I've been on a couple programs with him in the past, and he's got a really good presentation on strategic placement of calves as they're incoming. He could talk about disease transmission and how to minimize the exposure, the strategies behind that. I think it'll be really worthwhile to hear his philosophies on this particular subject. Well, folks can go to www.ksubeef.org, ksubeef.org, look up signature programs app, and you'll find the Beef Stalker Field Day, and you can click in there and get pre-registered.
0: Well, that is Dr. Dale Blassie. He's Extension Beef Specialist with Kansas State University, and they have the KSU Beef Stalker Field Day coming up September 24th. That's a Thursday at 9:30 in the morning. Please pre-register for that by September the 10th. This is Kyle Bauer reporting.
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10: 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We had 50 yearling steers weighing 988, bring 304.85. 45 yearling steers weighing 824, bring 334.50. 30 yearling steers weighing 703, bring 367. 46 yearling steers weighing 657, bring 374. And 165 steer calves weighing 504, bring 424.50. We had a limited test on 8 and 9 weight heifers. 36 yearling heifers weighing 734, bring 330. 126 yearling heifers weighing 649, bring 343. And 18 heifer calves weighing 504, bring 380. Running age pairs are up to 4250. Running age bred cows are up to 3900. Packer cows are up to $1.63, and packer bulls are up to $209. Already consigned for next week are 40 head of 4 to 6 year old cows. This is a total dispersion. They're bred to start calving the end of January. We also have 14 Gardner bred first calf heifers. They will be really fancy and bred right. And then we have 80 really fancy older cows. They are off of one deal. They are Stevenson Angus Genetics. The market was steady to slightly stronger on everything except packer cows and older bred cows. They were off just a little bit. The Farapee's Day was a huge hit. It's an exceptional product owned and represented by exceptional people. One other small piece of news from this week is that Corbett Wall and I did a podcast. I interviewed Corbett, and it released today, Wednesday. Make sure and go on to our website and check that out. It's a very good interview. As you make your drought management decisions heading into the fall, don't hesitate to call us. We are here to help you with your cattle marketing decisions. We work hard for the people who put the hard work in. For your cattle marketing needs, call the Beaver County Stockyards at 580-625-3051. And serving the High Plains since 1931, the Beaver County Stockyards, where a handshake is still a contract.
11: Good looking, good doing quarter horse sale, September 19th, 1 p.m. 70 head in the sale, 32 are broke or started under saddle, including some that are finished ranch horses and winners in ranch rodeos. 40 of these horses are from 65-year AQHA breeding program that has produced ranch rodeo top horses, state champions, AQHA champions, AQHA youth champions, youth supreme champions, all-around ranch horses. 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
4: 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Frank Higgs will have a quarter horse sale Saturday, September 19th at 1 p.m. near Tawanda, Kansas. And the sale will be under roof, so it'll be rain or shine they'll have the sale. If you would like more information, you can go to their Facebook page, Frank Higgs Quarter Horses. Coming up next, we got an Oldie Seed Farms Fall Harvest Update. We'll community announcements, and shortly we'll have some AM headlines news. This is Steve Knopfinger reporting for KFRM on the Oldie Seed Farms Fall Harvest Update, sponsored in part by the Kansas Corn Commission, the Kansas Grain Sorghum Commission, and the Kansas Soybean Commission. Today, I'm talking with Keith Miller. He is a Kansas Soybean Commissioner, and he farms in Great Bend, Kansas, in Barton County. Keith, could you tell our listeners about what the beginning of planting season was like for the fall crops in your area?
12: Well, we started out pretty dry, and we didn't have hardly any moisture. We couldn't get our corn up. And then we started getting some rains, and we finally got the crop up, and we was able to plant beans and milo in good shape. Then about 30 days later, it just quit raining, and it don't look very good right now.
4: Have you had any disease or pest issues, too, during this time or at the beginning?
12: We've had a little bit, but not very much. Our biggest problem is no water. Everything is drying up. Our pastures are totally brown. We're having to pump water in our pastures because the ponds are all drying up. It's the driest it's been in this area for several years.
4: Did you have any moisture this spring, or what was that like?
12: We had about 2 or 3 inches of rain in the last of May, first part of June, and then it shut off. And we haven't had any, just little 10, 20 hundredths rain since then. And most of the corn, and the dry land corn in this area was chopped and put in the silo because it didn't put on any ears. And the milo, it's hanging on better than a lot of crops. One thing that we've noticed this year is if it was in milo last year, it's totally burned up now. If it wasn't in milo last year, it had enough subsoil that it went ahead and produced some heads, and it's filling, but it's not going to be the best crop. On mine, I planted milo 2 years in a row because we use it as part of our rotation to get rid of some unfavorables in our wheat crop, and it takes 2 years to get rid of that stuff. So that's the reason why I planted milo 2 years in a row.
4: Does anybody do fallow ground in your area?
12: Very, very, very little. Most everything is planted just about every year. So, and if you get decent rains or some snow in the wintertime, it works pretty good. But we didn't get either this year. it's not working right now. I didn't plant any cover crops this year, and my crops aren't good, but they at least going to produce something. The guys that had cover crops here, theirs totally burned up. It's just one of those years that we're going to have to live through, that's all. And hopefully it'll start raining so we can plant wheat. I use mostly no-till, and where we got our wheat stubble still there, it's got some moisture down about 2-3 inches. We worked a little bit of ground today and with the Follow Master, and there was absolutely no moisture all the way down. You don't see that very often when you work ground, that you don't get any moisture up, but that's the way it was today. Yes. And this was summer follow. I did summer follow. We ripped some alfalfa out this spring, and we left it lay all summer. And that's what I was working just to level it up so that we could plant it this fall, the wheat. And that's what didn't have any moisture. Well, it's just part of life. I mean, you just got to live through it and look forward to when the rain start again.
4: Thank you, Keith, for sharing that with us today. That was Keith Miller. He is with the Kansas Soybean Commission, and he farms in Great Bend, Kansas, in Barton County. This has been the Oldie Seed Farm's Fall Harvest Update, sponsored in part by the Kansas Corn Commission, the Kansas Grain Sorghum Commission, and the Kansas Soybean Commission. 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
4: 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Jolly Mixers Dance in Salina, Kansas will have another dance night September 9th at 7 to 10 p.m. with Just Devon. If you would like more information about that, you can go online to jollymixers.com. The Brown Grand Opera House in Concordia, Kansas on September 11th is having the Reunion Beatles and Beyond concert, which will feature the Beatles and their legendary solo hits. 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And that's been a look at your community announcements here on KFRM, the voice of the plains.
14: Hello, I'm Kellen Havikin with the latest ag headlines on Brownfield. CEO of the Corn Refiners Association, John Bodie, says the ag economy can be an important part of national security.
15: China did that 20 years ago. China has been building overcapacity in biomanufacturing. That's because biomanufacturing is important not just for the integrity of our food supply chains, but also bioweapons.
14: More news is next.
16: Agriculture is number one on the minds of most folks in northwestern Oklahoma. It's number one on our minds, too. That's why producers in Texoma, Guymon, and Hooker tune in to the Voice of the Plains. 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
14: Rising costs are making it harder for food banks to meet increased demand. Jeff McDonald with Fresh Connect Central at Gleaners Food Bank of Indiana tells Brownfield.
17: Budgets are either staying stagnant or maybe even decreasing because of difficulty in getting funding secured. And then when you have food costs rising and demand rising, it's kind of all a perfect storm, making it extra challenging.
14: Iowa State University Extension agronomist Rebecca Vitado says corn rot is impacting some corn fields because of favorable conditions across the Midwest.
18: Scattered random plants that might be totally dead amongst other green plants out in the field. Kind of these ghost plants, the ears are already hanging down. We'll see discoloration again down near that crown area.
14: U.S. ethanol production and stocks both dipped slightly. The U.S. Energy Information Administration says production averaged 1,110,000 barrels per day, down 2,000 on the week. I'm Kellen Havikin for Brownfield.
19: Welcome to the Harvest USA Report. I'm Brian Hale, an original production of Howard Hale Broadcasting, now expanded throughout North America.
20: Talking to Tegan Hubbard, Crin, Utah. Razor of Mint. What's the latest on your operation?
21: We're watering for the last time. Well, not for the year, but watering for the last time before we do second cutting. We'll do that in probably, we'll cut in 2 or 3 weeks.
20: And that's the flood irrigation, is it?
21: Yep.
20: When did you get your last cutting done?
21: We did that early July, like first week in July.
20: And then you'll be done irrigating here in a couple of days and then wait for stuff to dry out and cut again?
21: Yep.
20: How did the yield go with the first cutting?
21: Probably a touch below average for us, but it wasn't bad. We had a lot of loads, so we had the plant look good. There just wasn't as much oil in the leaves on first cutting, but it still did good.
20: Which type of mint is this?
21: Spearmint.
20: Spearmint. Now, is that the native?
21: Native spearmint, yep.
20: That's the one that lasts forever, like 13 years or better.
21: Yeah, it just stays around forever. Yep, so me and my dad only grow spearmint. My cousin and uncle, they do most of the peppermint, and they are wrapping up peppermint, actually. They're almost done.
20: How is their rotation? Like, it seemed to me like you said every 4 years?
21: 4 to 5 years, they rotate out. Yep.
20: And then when you rotate out, what does it involve? Do you have to gather up all those roots and put them down again, or how does it go?
21: We don't. If it's fifth year, we usually just plow that field under. The roots are tired, and this is on peppermint. Plow it under, or you spray the field out.
22: That's it for today's program. Thanks again for listening, and may God bless. I'm Brian Hale.
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4: It's time for a look at your markets here on KFRM. In the grain markets for corn, September is down 12 and a half at 506 and a quarter. December is down 12 and three quarters at 530 and three quarters. And March is down 12 and a half at 545 and three quarters. For the Kansas City wheat, September is down 33 and a quarter at 781 and a half. December is down 33 and three quarters at $8 and a half. And March is down 34 at 814. In the Chicago wheat, September is down 34 and a quarter at 720 and a half. December is down 35 and a half at 738 and a half. And March is down 34 and three quarters at 756 and a quarter. For the soybeans, September is down 5 and a quarter at 1296 and a half. November is down 5 at 1305. And January is down 5 and a quarter at 1319 and three quarters. For the soybean meal, September is up 180 at 341. October is up 150 at 344.40. And December is up 140 at 351. In the soybean oil, September is down 134 at 69.16. October is down 142 at 69.22. And December is down 129 at 69.67. In the cotton futures, October is down 252 at 83.86. December is down 230 at 86.63. And March is down 240 at 88.90. In the livestock futures for live cattle, October is up 505 at 215.22. December is up 540 at 217.37. And February is up 485 at 218.85. For the feeder cattle, September is up $8 at 326.97. October is up 812 at 322.50. And November's up 870 at 317.05. For the lean hogs, October is up 47 at 84.25. December's up 60 at 74.92. And February is up 55 at 77.42. In the oil futures, West Texas crude is up 98 at 91.99. Gasoline is up 4 cents at 3.14. And heating oil is down 3 cents at 4.65. And that's been a look at your markets here on KFRM. Coming up next, we've got Town Hall News and Agriculture Today.
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2: Breaking news this hour from Town Hall. Armit Thomason. Two people are dead, in addition to the gunman. A mass shooting at a Minneapolis apartment building. The 911 call of shots fired came in around 4:30 yesterday afternoon. Five people wounded, including two Minneapolis police officers. They're hospitalized in stable condition. It's been nothing on a motive, but authorities say the gunman was on their radar prior to the shootings. It's a big deal, an oil deal the Trump administration has hammered out with Venezuela.
5: It will be run through a company called North American Blue Energy Partners, and that will be the principal partner with which the United States will be working. There's a lot of work that needs doing before this giant accord between Washington and Caracas can actually start to bear fruit. Of course, President Trump says that he believes it will start working within 2 to 3 years.
2: The BBC's Will Grant, Energy Secretary Chris Wright, says a deal will mean prosperity for Venezuelans and for Americans. President Trump says Iran's government grows weaker by the day and the U.S. will not relent in its pressure campaign against the radical regime, economic and military campaign.
6: We took out all of the new equipment that they tried to build along the Strait of Hormuz, some defensive, some offensive. They were trying to see the ships because they can't see the ships. You know, we're taking out a lot of ships. They can't see it because they have no radar because we blew it up.
2: The death toll in the Nepal-Tibet flooding is now topping 1,200. More than 4,200 people are still unaccounted for. Tropical Storm Edward dumped almost 2 feet of rain across parts of southeast Texas, necessitating many high water rescues. On Wall Street this morning, stocks so far in positive territory. The Dow is up 372 points, the NASDAQ ahead 175, the S&P up 35. More on these stories, townhall.com.
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27: This is Agriculture Today, and I'm Shelby Varner with the K-State Radio Network. Jeff Whitworth, K-State crop entomologist, starts today's show as he explains the impact heat has on pests and what pests he is keeping an eye on in grain sorghum fields. K-State agricultural economist Brian Coffey keeps the show rolling as he chats about U.S. lean beef trimmings and how the combination of domestic and imported trimmings meets consumer demands. Ending the show is K-State horticulture expert Matt McKernan as he discusses the importance of selecting a high-quality grass seed when it comes to overseeding bare spots or putting in a new lawn. That and more is coming up ahead.
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27: You're tuned in to Agriculture Today, and we start our Thursday show with a crop pest update as we begin September from K-State crop entomologist Jeff Whitworth. Jeff, thanks for joining us today.
11: My pleasure. Anytime.
27: Jeff, for this time of year, what question have you been receiving from producers when it comes to the weather and pests?
11: That's it. How does this weather affect pests or insects in general? You know what? Every year in Kansas, it's either really hot for a period of time, really cold for a period of time, rainy, dry. You know, it changes. Insects and pests have adapted. They've adapted really well. But folks have the idea that anytime it's warm and hot, insects are active. And that's true up to a point. Once they, insects are kind of like us. Keep that in mind. They like 70 to 90 degree temperatures. And relative humidity, as you know, 40 to 50%. When we rear insects, those are the kind of temperatures and humidities that we use because that's best for their growth and development. Now, if it gets up towards 90 degrees, they start slowing down. But after 90 degrees, they'll actually quit feeding for a while. That doesn't mean it kills them or anything, but they just, you know, they just stop and take a siesta or get in the shade someplace and relax, much like plants do. So keep that in mind. Now, I've gotten all kinds of questions about what happens with, if it starts cooling down a little bit in the next week or two, they'll start feeding it. They don't speed up their development. They slow it down during temperatures. You know, you always hear warm temperatures speed up insect development, and it does up to a point. In all the temperature trials that we've done over the years, 90 degrees, 92, 93 degrees, that's about the top end. It doesn't kill them, but it slows them down. If you leave them in a growth chamber or someplace 95 to 100 degrees without some way of them getting some shade, it will actually kill them. So that's why when it gets to these kind of temperatures, and it looks to me like it's going to be this way for another, 7 to 10 days at least, their activity is going to be reduced. It's not going to kill them. They're not going to go away, so they're still going to be feeding. But it's going to slow down the plant's growth and development also. But the problem is when we have the drought, it also stresses the plants. And then as we get into the spring, since they've taken maybe 2-3-week, 4-week hiatus here where they've slowed down a little bit, then they'll become really busy, really active, and start gathering up supplies for the winter so that they can get through the winter sufficiently. And in the case of the insects that overwinter in Kansas, that's going to be the case. So when we start talking about armyworms, fall armyworms, which we've had really problems with the last few years. The fall armyworms are going to leave. They're not going to overwinter in Kansas, but armyworms, and the ones I've seen in the last week or two are pretty, they're probably maybe two-thirds of the way grown. So once they start pupating and once they come out as an adult in another 2 to 3 weeks, they're going to start really feeding, and that can affect the wheat crop as we start planting wheat. The insect pests that we have, that going forward, the only crops we have left, basically, alfalfa, soybeans are still out there. There's various developmental stages of sorghum, and then we start planting wheat. So now one thing it did do in sorghum, all the rain we had in June, I know it's hard to remember back that far. We used to have rain, but all the rain we had in June in different places actually moved chinch bugs. So we haven't had as many chinch bug problems in sorghum and or corn as we're used to, because it moved them. Didn't really kill them, just moved them around different places. That's what I've been getting a lot of calls about, Shelby, lately, is how does heat and dry. Now, I say dry, you know, in around the state, there's water standing in fields in different places in the state. But in much of the state, a lot of the corn and some of the sorghum's already been cut for insurance purposes. So there are some definite differences around the state, but I'm talking about the most part of the central state where it's been really dry and really hot. It looks like it's going to continue that way for the next 7 to 10 days.
27: Is there a certain pest you've been keeping an eye out for when it comes to sorghum fields?
11: Yes. As I said, sorghum right now around the state, from what I've seen, is really struggling because of the heat. There are really differences in stages of development. Last week, I saw some sorghum that's just in the whorl stage, and a lot of sorghum has just gotten into the starting to pollinate. So there are some pests you need to look out for. Number one, sugarcane aphids. Sugarcane aphids are still migrating into the state. I've not seen any problems or heard about any problems yet about the sugarcane aphid or the sorghum aphid, whichever you want to call it. But they're still coming in. So if your sorghum is still vulnerable and if there's not very many beneficials, that's one of the pests you need to be on the lookout for. Otherwise, the one that I always worry about are the headworms. The headworms get into the head naturally, and they'll feed on the sorghum kernel itself or the seed, the marketable product. Those are corn earworms, armyworms, and fall armyworms. Those right now, for the most part, are in soybeans, feeding on the soybeans. They'll pupate in the next, or some of them are pupating now in the next week, and they'll move over and they'll be looking for succulent sorghum heads, seeds, kernels, whatever you want to call it. Like I said, between pollination and soft dough stage. Once it gets past the soft dough stage, the heads aren't vulnerable to the worm feeding because the worms can't utilize the seed as a source of food. But from now on, for the next 2 to 3 weeks, if your sorghum is starting to flower or pollinate, you need to get out and look at it because you're going to lose 5% per worm per head. You can actually figure that pretty quickly, how much loss you're losing in or potential. And it's really easy, I think. It's one of the easier pests to go out and sample for. You just take a little white bucket and bend the head over and shake it vigorously in the bucket. Do that, 10 heads, count the number of worms in there, and that will tell you, in several different places in the field, and that will tell you how much your sorghum is vulnerable to potential loss to the headworms. The headworms are corn earworms, armyworms, and fall armyworms. Remembering, fall armyworms, probably another month are going to be leaving here. So, but we're probably going to have at least another 1 to 2 generations of armyworms. Corn earworms, they'll be leaving here also. So the worm we need to worry about for the next 2 months, depending upon temperatures, is the armyworm, because they overwinter in Kansas. One other thing that I have gotten calls about, which it's very, very periodical, is the sugarcane rootstock weevil. So if you're looking at your sorghum or your corn and you have some lodging, if you go out and split the stalk will be look like it's tunneled with holes in it. That means you had the sugarcane rootstock weevil early on when it was first planted. You didn't notice it because it didn't cause any problems. But because of that eating inside the stalk or the tunneling inside the stalk, it has opened up that stalk so there can be some diseases in there. So lots of times the inside of the stalk will be have a different color, purple, black, some kind of a stock disease inside there and causes it to lodge. So if you have some what you would consider unexplained lodging, go out and look, and that's probably because you had sugarcane rootstock weevils. We've had past problems with them, but it's about an every 10-year type pest. It's not something we worry about a lot, but occasionally it can cause lodging, especially under dry conditions. As the sorghum gets to the dough stage, we're pretty much out of the woods as far as the head feeding goes by the worms, and then we still need to keep an eye on the aphids because they're going to keep, if years pass or an indication of it, they're going to continue to migrate into the state until cold weather, until October, or maybe November, maybe December, who knows this year, right? But that's kind of the story on sorghum. And then we have wheat. It is early, I hope, to plant volunteer wheat, but folks always do if they're going to use it to graze. But wheat should be, as far as pests are concerned, planted as late as possible to avoid the most pests. We have what we call the best pest management planting date established to help avoid all pests. And the ones probably that we're most concerned about this year have been the wheat curl mites, because wheat curl mites vector the wheat streak mosaic viruses. The best way to mitigate wheat curl mite infestations is to get rid of all volunteer at least 2 weeks prior to planting your wheat. And remember that will also help all wheat pests like Hessian fly and the other pests that I worry about every year as far as planting wheat early are armyworms. Armyworms, fall armyworms, and army cutworms can all infest wheat. So what you need to worry about right now is the wheat curl mite and the armyworm. So plant wheat as late as possible. I know it's easy for me to say, but you have to use your own judgment. But plant wheat as late as you possibly can to help avoid these pests. And if you can, use a variety that is resistant to the viruses. There's not too much that's resistant to Hessian fly, but there's some tolerance to wheat curl mites, and there's some resistance to the wheat streak viruses, I think. So plant as late as you possibly can. Get rid of that volunteer wheat at least 2 weeks prior to your planting of your crop this year. And I know it's easy for me to say, but if it looks like we're going to have one rain in the fall, you want to get it out and plant it prior to that rain so it can get that germination. I understand that. That's kind of the story right now in Kansas with the heat and the drought situation.
27: Jeff, I appreciate you taking the time to join us today.
11: My pleasure. Anytime.
27: That was K-State crop entomologist Jeff Whitworth. We're cutting to a short break now, but we'll be right back.
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27: You're tuned in to Agriculture Today, and we continue our show talking about U.S. lean beef trimmings with K-State agricultural economist Brian Coffey. Brian, thanks for joining us today.
3: Glad to be here, Shelby.
27: Brian, today, wanting to take the time to just learn a little bit more about where lean beef trimmings come from for the U.S., and when we're talking about lean beef trimmings, what are they?
3: Yeah, so as a starting point, ground beef gets a lot of attention here in the U.S. by analysts and in the media and various outlets, and for good reason. It's about half the pounds of beef that we consume in the U.S. is in ground beef form. And so to make a ground beef blend that's...
27: When we're talking about lean beef trimmings, what are they?
3: Yeah, so as a starting point, ground beef gets a lot of attention here in the U.S. by analysts and in the media and various outlets, and for good reason. It's about half the pounds of beef that we consume in the U.S. is in ground beef.

0: have to blend from different sources. Now, in the U.S., one of our advantage and the thing that we are very good at is producing high quality grading beef, and that means beef with quite a bit of marbling. The reality of that is that the trim has a lot of fat in it. So a lot of times if we have our finished steers, finished heifers, the trim from those animals could be 50% fat, 50% lean, which isn't in a form yet that we'd recognize as ground beef. So we need something that's leaner to mix with that trim to come up with the product that we call ground beef. And then in the U.S., we've basically got two big buckets that we can get those from. One would be we can import the lean trimmings from other countries. And again, sometimes in the media, it kind of gets referred to as importing ground beef. We very, very rarely actually import ground beef. We're not importing a product that's ready to put on the in the meat case or ready to ship straight to a restaurant for use. We're importing trimmings. And so we're going to take those leaner trimmings, and those might be 90% lean, 10% fat. And then the processor, depending on their end goal, would mix those with those higher fat trimmings I mentioned earlier to come up with ground beef. Now, the second source that U.S. processors can get lean trimmings from is domestic non-fed slaughter. And so non-fed slaughter is just all the beef or dairy animals that we slaughter that go into the beef supply chain, but those animals weren't in an aggressive feeding program. They weren't on feed for the specific purpose of gaining weight and being harvested as beef. So, for example, coal dairy cows, when they're at the end of their useful life as a dairy cow, they are slaughtered and go into the food supply chain. Coal beef cows, when they are no longer valuable as a breeding animal, those enter the food supply system. Bulls would be another, not as large a source of non-fed slaughter, but another source of non-fed slaughter. And so since those animals are older, they weren't being aggressively fed high energy diets, their beef is much lower fat content. And so when they're harvested and processed, we can get some lean trimmings from those. And again, those can be blended with the higher fat trimmings that are available from fed slaughter. So that's kind of the why we need it and the two big buckets we can get those lean trimmings from.
1: As our cattle herd has changed sizes, does that impact how much needs to be imported?
0: It does. That's been a big driver, and that was one of the things that I hope to break out in this fact sheet that I put out there, is in that domestic source of lean beef trimmings, we need coal dairy cows and coal beef cows. And so in 2019 was we saw the most recent peak in the U.S. beef cow herd. The next several years after 2019, because of market dynamics, economic incentives, and major drought across the country, we saw aggressive herd liquidation. And so we saw historic levels of beef cow slaughter. And that meant we had a lot more lean beef trim available domestically. And so if you look in the paper as I kind of break that out, during those years where we had a lot of coal cow slaughter, we did not need to import as much lean beef trim from other countries because we had it here. Conversely, in 2023 or so, that trend changed. There basically, we sort of reached that trough in the cattle cycle, sort of an equilibrium for the time. There weren't that many beef cows that were being sent to slaughter because the ones that were in the herd we needed to keep. So with that, now we had less U.S. lean beef trim available, and we needed to go out and get that trim from other markets. And you could see that the markets responded, and we did start importing more beef that was destined to become lean trim in those years.
1: Does the amount of lean trimmings we need also change with the consumer demand or what customers are wanting?
0: Yes, it does. Like I mentioned earlier, Americans love their ground beef. We at the retail level, at food away from home, and fast food restaurants, sit down restaurants, white

0: tablecloth restaurants. Ground beef is everywhere. It's also in prepared dishes at the retail level, you know, frozen food and that kind of thing. And because ground beef is so popular among U.S. consumers, having that steady supply of a ground beef that is desirable for the customer and the consumer is very important for processors and for people selling the products.
1: Is ground beef important to allow those higher value cuts still be able to be sold at those higher prices per pound?
0: That's a really important point, and one that I didn't go into in the paper, but that is good to stop and think about. If we've got this beef trim from our fed animals that is sometimes roughly, like I said, 50% fat, 50% lean, we can't sell that directly. It's not in a form that people like their ground beef. So we need those lean beef trimmings. Well, if we can't get them domestically and we can't get them from imported sources, the next source would be taking other cuts from the fed animals and putting them in the grind. And that would basically divert higher value muscle cuts and higher value products into ground product where they would be sold for a lower price per pound. And so for a processor, that would mean they could get their margin on a total carcass would decrease essentially. And so if we have that lean trim available to be able to blend appropriately, the value that a processor sees in an entire carcass increases. That means the amount they're willing to pay for a fed steer or a fed heifer increases, which feeds back up the supply chain and means that feedlots are willing to pay more to place an animal. And so it's really important for the entire supply chain to have these sort of lean trim sources available. And that's not always obvious, you know, at the cow-calf level. We're not always thinking about, hey, being able to sell ground beef in a desirable way affects the value of my weaned calf, but it absolutely does.
1: As you have noted, you do have a paper on this titled Domestic and International Sources of U.S. Lean Beef Trimmings. And when you think about this paper, are there any key points you'd really like our listeners to know about?
0: One thing to notice, if we look at in the paper, it's called Figure One, but it's just total pounds of beef imported by the U.S. since 2019. And it gets a lot of attention that the big number has increased over time. If you look at the way we broke this down in the paper between beef that's most likely higher value muscle cuts and beef that's destined to become lean trim, almost all of the increase has been in that category to provide for lean trimmings. And so I think it's important that pounds are important, but pounds don't tell the whole story. So imports have increased, but specifically we've increased imports to make up for the need for lean trim.
1: Are there other factors that really impact this portion of the cattle market?
0: Yeah, a big one is consumer demand. And here lately, in the last couple of years, a lot of people have pointed this out that protein is a big driver out there. And specifically, people are looking for protein sources, and they have decided that red meat is a healthy source for that. And so that's kind of prevalent out there in the data and consumer surveys and consumer behavior. And one of the places they're getting that is beef, specifically ground beef. So some of the increases that we show in this paper where year over year we imported quite a bit more lean trim and from 23 to 24, part of that was because of the consumer demand. Not only did we have less lean trim available domestically, but consumers at the same time increased beef consumption and ground beef consumption by a little bit. So we were trying to fill that need also. So consumer demand is also very important when we're thinking about how much beef trim we need.
1: That was K-State agricultural economist Brian Coffey. In today's show notes on agtoday.net, I will link his article, or you can find it by going online to agmanager.info. We're cutting to a short break now, but we'll be right back.

0: Sunflower Trailer Sales will be at the Kansas State Fair September 11th through the 20th. 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See the line of dump, livestock, and tank trailers, pickup flatbeds, dog kennels, and goat and livestock panels at Sunflower Trailer Sales during the Kansas State Fair in Hutchinson, Kansas.
1: It's time for a look at your markets here on KFRM. In the grain markets for corn, September is down 8 1/4 at 510.5. December's down 8 at 535.5. And March is down 8 at 550.25. For the Kansas City wheat, September is down 27 3/4 at 787. December's down 28 1/4 at 806. And March is down 28 1/4 at 819.5. For the Chicago wheat, September is down 27.5 at 727.25. December's down 30 at 744. And March is down 30 at 761.5. For the soybeans, September is down 0.5 at 1301.25. November is up 1 at 1311.25. And January is up 3/4 at 1325.75. For the soybean meal, September is up 320 at 342.40. October is up 280 at 345.70. And December is up 3 at 352.60. For the soybean oil, September is down 114 at 69.36. October is down 120 at 69.44. And December is down 107 at 69.90. In the cotton futures, October is down 135 at 85.03. December is down 144 at 87.49. And March is down 161 at 89.69. In the livestock futures for live cattle, October is up 482 at 215, December is up 510 at 217.12, and February is up 462 at 218.62. For the feeder cattle, September is up 737 at 326.35, October is up 772 at 322.10, and November's up 810 at 316.45. For the lean hogs, October is up 27 at 84.05. December's up 37 at 74.70. And February's up 32 at 77.20. In the oil futures, West Texas crude is up 128 at 92.29. Gasoline is up 3 cents at 3.13. And heating oil is down 4 cents at 464. And that's been a look at your markets here on KFRM. Coming up next, we got the regional weather forecast and last segment of Agriculture Today. And shortly, we'll hear from the History Guy.
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1: This is Steve Knopfsinger, and it's time for a look at your regional weather forecast here on KFRM. An upper ridge will continue to amplify over the Central Plains during the end of the week and into early next week. This will continue to drive a hot and mostly dry weather pattern over the region during the next several days. On the north side of the upper ridge, a few shower and storm chances will continue over areas further north and east of our area. By early next week, a low pressure system is expected to build northeast out of Montana and across southern Canada. This system is expected to drop a cold front into Nebraska by Tuesday night and Wednesday. This may bring relief from the stifling heat over the region during the latter half of next week. The frontal boundary may also pick up some rain and storm chances during that time. And that's been a look at your regional weather forecast here on KFRM, the voice of the plains.
3: Welcome back to Agriculture Today. Along with Shelby Varner, I'm Jeff Wickman. If you've got a few bare spots in your cool season lawn that need to be overseeded, or you need to put in an entirely new lawn, it's time to select a high-quality grass seed and tackle that project before mid-October. K-State Extension horticulture expert Matt McKernan says tall fescue and Kentucky bluegrass both benefit from being planted when the conditions are cooler and there's a greater chance for rainfall. Matt, I imagine this is the time of year you start getting a lot of questions about grass, especially overseeding some of those bare spots or things that just didn't work out. What are some of the first things we need to keep in mind? Because I know that not all grass seed is the same, right?
4: That's very true. And so this time of year when we're planting grass seed, we're primarily looking at our cool season lawns. Tall fescue for most people, maybe Kentucky bluegrass for a few listeners around the state. But the majority of our cool season grasses are really planted in the late August to about mid-October time frame. And that's going to be the ideal time to plant because it's starting to cool down temperature-wise. We tend to get a little bit more rainfall, but the soils are still really warm, and so these plants will grow very quickly once planted because of those conditions. But ideally, we want to get those grasses planted before October 15th so that we are able to allow them to establish before the onset of cold winter weather. And so whether we're overseeding a few bare spots in our lawn or looking to plant an entire new lawn, it's really critical that we pick a grass seed that is going to do well in our area. There's a lot of different types of grasses out there. There's other cool season grasses like ryegrass. They may grow quickly in the fall, but a lot of these other turf grasses really can't handle the heat and the drought conditions that we get to in the summer months. And so that's why it's really important that we really pay attention to the label of the grass seed and purchase what's in the bag, not be fooled or tricked by the fancy advertising or colorful prints on the outside of the bag, but really looking for the label that tells us what's in the bag. And that'll usually be found on either the top of the bag or the back side of the bag and really be what we want to look for when we're purchasing grass seed.
3: I imagine you're going to see that other crop seed in there, and that's something we want to avoid, right?
4: Absolutely. So there's two really key parts of the label that we want to look for when it comes to avoiding weeds and undesirable things. One of those is going to be the other crops, and the other is going to be weed seed. And both of those are going to be important because these are evaluated by total weight. And a lot of our weed seeds are tremendously smaller than our grass seeds, so for them to have a measurable amount of weight in that bag of grass seed means that there's lots and lots of those weed seeds in there. So ideally, we want to purchase seed that's called certified seed, and basically that means when you look at the weed seed percentage or the other crop percentage, it's 0.00%, so there's none in there. If we do have maybe some cheaper grass seed, we could have weed seed or other crop that's as high as 0.01%. But again, that's still very small in comparison to the overall weight of the bag because those weed seeds are just so tiny.
3: I guess what we have to keep in mind is we're spreading this across the entire lawn, right?
4: Exactly. And if we're going to all this work to be overseeding or to be planting, we don't want to create ourselves headache or additional work later on in the season to have to either fight weeds or try to control these undesirable grasses that really detract from the overall quality of our lawn. So spending a little bit more money up front is really going to be important on a higher quality grass seed to avoid a lot of those problems long term.
3: Extension has done a lot of research on tall fescue, right? So we're pretty familiar with this?
4: It is. Tall fescue is going to be one of our most adaptable cool season grasses across the state. It does very well in the spring and fall, and like all cool season grasses, will struggle in the midsummer months. But it is going to be one of our most heat and drought tolerant cool season lawns. And especially for those who irrigate their lawns over the summer months, it can stay green and perform pretty well all season long. When we're looking for tall fescue grass seed, instead of looking for just one particular type of tall fescue grass seed, we really recommend people get a blend of tall fescue. Basically, a tall fescue blend is going to include 3 to 5 different varieties of tall fescue that are all different. And the idea being that if one of these varieties struggles in the shade or one of these varieties has more disease susceptibility, the others will be able to grow and kind of fill in. So depending on whatever environmental extreme you may be dealing, hopefully one or two of those varieties are better suited for that condition, even if one or two of the varieties doesn't perform as well.
3: That's K-State Extension horticulture expert Matt McKernan with information on how to select high-quality grass seed for cool season lawns. To learn more, contact your local extension office. And that'll do it for this edition of Agriculture Today. For Shelby Varner, I'm Jeff Wickman. This is the K-State Radio Network.
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6: The way we treat human remains is part of what defines a culture, and many archaeologists think that the ceremonial treatment of human remains is one of the markers of the beginning of human civilization. According to the Property Environmental Research Council, the United States puts as much steel into the making of coffins in a single year as it took to build the Golden Gate Bridge. We pour more reinforced concrete in the making of burial vaults in a year than it would take to build a two-lane highway from New York City to Detroit. Clearly, we take the treatment of our mortal remains seriously, but not always so. The strange story of what happened to three famous people after they shuffled off their mortal coil illustrates the complex relationship we have with and reaction we have to human remains. It is a macabre bit of history that deserves to be remembered. Oliver Cromwell rose to prominence as a general in the period of English civil wars called the Wars of the Three Kingdoms. When Parliament decided to try the imprisoned King Charles I, Cromwell supported the trial, thinking it the only way to end the civil wars, and was one of 59 members of the court who signed the king's death warrant. However, when the time of the execution came, no officer wanted to sign the actual order to behead the king and be responsible for regicide. It was Cromwell who signed the order. Charles I was executed by beheading on January 30th, 1649. When the wars ended with a parliamentary victory, a republic called the Protectorate was created in 1653. Cromwell was made Lord Protector, the head of government, for life. But Cromwell only lived another 5 years, dying of an infection in September 1658. He was interred at Westminster Abbey with an elaborate funeral, fit for a king. But the Protectorate proved unable to rule successfully without him. His third son, Richard Cromwell, was appointed Lord Protector, but he lacked his father's connections within both Parliament and the army, and rashly tried to extend the Protectorate's power. While he was never officially deposed, Richard Cromwell was removed from power, and in the confusing aftermath, Parliament restored the monarchy, inviting Charles's son, Charles II, to return after a promise of reforms, creating a constitutional monarchy. While the monarchy was restored in May 1660, Charles II was not officially crowned until April 1661. But the restoration of the monarchy created a difficult legacy for Oliver Cromwell, who had signed the death warrant for the previous king, Charles I, as well as anyone who had participated in the trial. Understandably upset at both the execution of his father and the precedent that execution set in terms of the divine right of kings, Charles II and the new parliament had 12 members of the court that had tried Charles I tried for treason and executed. But three of the ringleaders, Cromwell, John Bradshaw, who had been the presiding judge at the trial, and Henry Ireton, who was Cromwell's son-in-law who had also signed the death warrant, were already deceased. Not content with merely hanging, drawing, and quartering the dozen regicides, Charles II also had the remains of Cromwell, Bradshaw, and Ireton disinterred and symbolically executed, publicly hanging their corpses in January 1661. Their heads were then removed and placed on spikes in front of Westminster Hall, where, having been embalmed, they lasted for some time. Cromwell's severed head remained on a spike on the roof of Westminster Hall until the 1680s, when it went missing, by some accounts falling after the rotted spike fell in a storm. The head, or at least what purported to be Cromwell's head, reappeared in a museum for curiosities in London in 1710. After the museum proprietor's death, the head somehow ended up in the hands of a drunkard and purported descendant of the Cromwell family, who had a habit of passing the thing around in bars. It was taken from him in payment for a debt, and in 1799 was sold to another pair who hoped to display it. The exhibition of the head turned out to be a failure, but the family of the owner kept possession of the head until 1815, when it was sold to a private collector named Wilkinson. But then doubts were raised about the authenticity of the remains, and at least one other pretender arose. Finally, in 1934, two scientists, a eugenicist and an anthropologist, compared the Wilkinson head to busts, portraits, and the death mask of Oliver Cromwell, and in a 104-page report, it determined it with moral certainty to be Cromwell's head. The Wilkinson family, which had possessed the head in a wooden box since 1815, had it interred in a secret location at Sidney Sussex College in 1960. The head of the once proud Lord Protector, buried with the honors of a king, went from being a warning to villains to a curiosity to a collection before finding their final resting place more than 200 years after the general's death. Oddly, it was also the English Civil War that affected the mortal remains of Catherine Parr, queen consort and sixth wife of Henry VIII. Catherine Parr had been twice widowed already when she caught the eye of King Henry VIII in 1543. The 52-year-old king had had his fifth wife, Catherine Howard, executed in 1542. He suffered from a number of issues with his health and had become increasingly irascible. 31-year-old Parr had developed a romantic relationship with Thomas Seymour, brother of the king's third wife, Jane, but when the king proposed, she felt that she had to accept, placing country above her personal concerns. Henry and Catherine were married July 12, 1543. She was a popular queen and helped to reconcile Henry with his daughters, Mary and Elizabeth, and in 1544 acted as the king's regent while Henry campaigned in France. Henry died January 28, 1547, leaving Catherine a large stipend as queen dowager. But she renewed her relationship with Thomas Seymour and married him a mere 5 months after Henry's death, a move that alienated both Henry's daughter, Lady Mary, and King Edward. In 1548, she became pregnant, a surprise since she had not conceived a child in her first three marriages. She and Thomas moved to an estate in Gloucestershire called Sudley Castle, accompanied by a ward, Lady Jane Grey. Catherine gave birth to a daughter, who she named Mary, on August 30th. Catherine died 6 days later of an infection, commonly at the time usually called childbed fever. She was entombed under the chapel of Sudley Castle. It was said to be the first Protestant funeral held in English in England. Lady Jane Grey, who had later briefly become queen after the death of Edward, was chief mourner. There is no record of what happened to her daughter after the age of 2, and she is generally assumed to have died in childhood. Her husband became implicated in a plot against the king and was executed in March 1549. The remains of the queen consort, wrapped in wax cloth and encased in a lead coffin under an obscure chapel, were nearly forgotten. Nearly 100 years later, the castle became a basis of royalist support for the English Civil War. The castle changed hands in the fighting, and the chapel was used by the parliamentarians as a slaughterhouse. The castle was severely damaged in the war, and in 1649 it was slighted, that is, deliberately destroyed by the parliamentarians to prevent it being used as a military post. The former queen was now entombed underneath a forgotten ruin. In May 1782, 234 years after Queen Catherine was entombed, as described in a work by 19th century historian Agnes Strickland, a group of lady sightseers visiting the ruins of the chapel noticed a block of alabaster and dug beneath it. Less than a foot beneath the earth, they found the leaden coffin of Queen Catherine. They opened holes in the coffin and found the remains to be in a remarkable state of preservation. Then they reburied the coffin. The coffin was uncovered again that summer by the person renting the land, who investigated further to find that, under the cloth, the skin on the queen's arm was still soft and white. But merely opening the form-fitted coffin and exposing the remains to air meant that the remains would not stay so preserved. Now that the location of the remains was known, the coffin was opened again by curious sightseers. In 1792, the coffin was opened by a group of what has been described as ruffians and drunkards that did significant damage to the remains, by some accounts dismembering the corpse and taking all the queen's hair as souvenirs. In 1810, Sudley Castle was sold to the Duke of Buckingham and Chandos, who had Catherine's remains removed to his family tomb. By then, the corpse, which had remained so well preserved for over 2 centuries, had decayed to nothing but a skeleton. In the mid-19th century, the house and chapel were restored, and an ornate tomb with a marble effigy was created for Catherine Parr's remains. She was moved to her final resting place, the most ornate of the tombs of any of Henry's six wives, in 1863. But by then, all that was left of her remains was described as brown dust. But as strange as the story of Queen Catherine's remains is, it is not nearly as peculiar as that of the Wyoming outlaw, George Parrott. Not a lot is known about the early life of George Parrott. He was born in France in 1834, and his nickname, Big Nose George, was because he, famously, had a rather large nose, which ironically resembled the beak of a parrot. There's no clear record of how or when he immigrated to the United States or what led him to the life he chose, but by the 1870s, he was part of a notorious gang of outlaws in the American West. The gang were petty highwaymen who robbed freight wagons, payrolls, and stagecoaches in the Wyoming, Montana, and Dakota territories. In August 1878, Parrott and his gang had hatched a plan to rob a Union Pacific train by sabotaging the track on an isolated stretch, hoping to cause the train to derail. A work crew found the damage, and the plot was thwarted, and a posse was put on the outlaw's trail. Two lawmen, a deputy sheriff, and a Union Pacific detective tracked the gang to their hideout, but the gang ambushed and murdered the lawmen. The following February, the gang scored its most famous robbery, capturing a wealthy merchant they knew was carrying money to buy merchandise, despite the merchant traveling with a military escort. Reports vary, but Parrott and his gang made off with as much as $14,000. But that big score was George Parrott's last. In 1881, he was in a Montana bar, and he had too much to drink, and boasted about the murder of the two lawmen in 1878. Realizing that a reward was involved, someone contacted the law, and Parrott was arrested in Miles City. Parrott had reason to be afraid. He was just taken by train to Rawlins, Wyoming, to stand trial for the murders. Another gang member, Charlie Burris, called Dutch Charlie, who had also participated in the ambush of the two lawmen, had been pulled off the train in the town of Carbon before he could get to Rawlins to stand trial. A group of vigilantes demanded that he confessed, and when he refused, they lynched him from a telegraph pole. On his way to Rawlins in 1881, Parrott was also pulled off the train and threatened with hanging. To save his life, he admitted to the murders and gave details of the crime. He was saved from lynching, but when he reached Rawlins, he was quickly convicted, and in April 1881 was sentenced to death by hanging. Desperate, Big Nose George planned an escape. He had managed to secretly cut through a bolt of his leg shackles, and when a jailer named Robert Rankin came to check on him at night, he assaulted the jailer, beating him with the heavy leg chains. But Rankin's wife heard the commotion, and according to newspapers at the time, quickly arrived on scene with a six-shooter and held the prisoner until help arrived. When the news spread through the town that Parrott had attacked Rankin, a mob formed. According to the Quincy Daily Herald on March 24th, Big Nose George was taken by a party of men out of the jail at 10:55. There being no convenient trees, a noose was thrown over the crossbar of a telegraph pole. The noose was placed around his neck, and George was forced to climb a 14-foot ladder. His last words reportedly were, "I will jump, boys, and break my neck." But it wasn't that clean. George had managed to free his hands from the ropes that had been used to bind him. As he hung on the rope, he grabbed the pole, trying to hold himself up. His legs were locked in irons, so he could not grip with them. Slowly, his strength failed, and he slipped down the pole until the noose tightened, and he slowly strangled. It was a gruesome end for a bad man, but what happened to his remains was even more bizarre than his demise. With no one to claim the body, George's remains were taken by two doctors, Thomas McGee and John Osborne, who decided to study the corpse to see if they could determine the physical characteristics that explained George's criminality. During their efforts, they sawed off the top of his skull to examine his brain. The skull top was given to Dr. McGee's teenage assistant. It's not really clear what experiments were performed on the unfortunate remains of George of the Large Proboscis, but at some point skin was removed from the cadaver and sent to Denver to be tanned. Sources differ on what all was made from the leather of Big Nose George. Some say gloves, some claim a doctor's bag, but there's certainty that part of George was used to make a pair of two-toned shoes. And as an added macabre twist, when Dr. Osborne in 1892 became the first Democrat to be elected territorial governor of Wyoming, he wore his Big Nose George skin shoes to the inaugural ball. Newspaper stories in the 1930s indicated that the Osborne family still had the shoes, but it was unclear what had become of the rest of George's remains. In 1950, a crew digging a foundation in downtown Rawlins uncovered a whiskey barrel that included some human bones and the bottom half of a skull. Some townspeople recalled the story that the top of George's skull had been given to Dr. McGee's assistants. In the time since, the assistant, Lillian Heath, had attained a medical degree, becoming the first licensed female doctor in the state of Wyoming. Not only was Dr. Heath still alive, she still had the top of George's skull, which she had variously used as an ashtray, a pencil holder, and a doorstop. Lillian traveled to Rawlins, where the top of the skull was found to be a perfect fit with the part of the skull found in the barrel. The lower part of the skull, the shoes made from his skin, and a death mask of the Big Nose Bandit are now on display in the Carbon County Museum in Rawlins, Wyoming. And the top of his skull and the manacles that he wore while being hanged are on display in the Union Pacific Museum in Omaha, Nebraska. While newspapers at the time say that the rest of George's remains were interred, the location of those bones has never been revealed. The odd story of what happened to the human remains of Oliver Cromwell, Catherine Parr, and Big Nose George Parrott illustrates the complex relationship that humans have with human remains. sometimes revered and sometimes reviled, the reaction to the abuse of these famous corpses reveals the human fascination with the hereafter. All three of these sets of remains, while treated differently upon death, ended up becoming curiosities. And their story deserved to be remembered, if for no other reason than how we humans treat our dead says much about the living. I hope you enjoyed this episode of The History Guy, short snippets of forgotten history between 10 and 15 minutes long. Be sure to follow The History Guy on Facebook, Instagram, Twitter, and check out our merchandise on teespring.com. And if you'd like more episodes on forgotten history, all you need to do is subscribe.
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1: It's time for a look at your markets here on KFRM. In the grain markets for corn, September is down 3 3/4 at 515. December is down 4.5 at 539. And March is down 4 1/4 at 554. For the Kansas City wheat, September is down 20 3/4 at 794. December is down 21 at 813 1/4. And March is down 21 1/2 at 826 1/4. For the Chicago wheat, September is down 21 at 733 3/4, December's down 23 at 751, and March is down 23 1/2 at 767 1/4. In the soybeans, September is up 2 3/4 at 1304 1/2, November's up 4 1/2 at 5 now at 1315 1/4. And January is up 4 1/2 at 1329 1/2. For the soybean meal, September is up 460 at 343.80. October is up 450 at 347.40. And December is up 480 at 354.40. For the soybean oil, September is down 105 at 69.45, October is down 113 at 69.51, and December is down 103 at 69.93. In the cotton futures, October is down 167 at 84.71, December is down 172 at 87.21, and March is down 178 at 89.52. In the livestock futures for live cattle, October is up 447 at 214.45, December is up 480 at 216.85, and February is up 452 at 218.52. For the feeder cattle, September is up 680 at 325.77, October is up 715 at 321.52, and November's up 747 at 315.82. For the lean hogs, October's down 20 at 83.57, December's down 17 at 74.15, and February is down 10 at 76.77. In the oil futures, West Texas crude is up 59 at 91.60. Gasoline is up 1 penny at 3.11, and heating oil is down 6 cents at 4.62. And that's been a look at your markets here on KFRM. Coming up next, we've got livestock lines, and shortly we'll have morning market analysis with Pinion.
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1: This is Steve Knopfinger for Livestock Lines, and today I'm talking with Courtney Heller. She is the Director of Technical and Export Services at the U.S. Meat Export Federation. Today, she's going to discuss the recent suspension of exports to Mexico of lamb and sheep offal. Courtney, could you tell us about the history of classical scrapies and sheep and what some of the risks are, or maybe are not?
10: Yeah, sure. Scrapie is an older disease that we sheep producers have been dealing with for a very long time. We had our last case of scrapie back in 2021, and this most recent classical scrapie test was found positive as part of the USDA's just tracing and eradication program. So the system is working. USDA is testing at random according to schedule, and they did find this positive. So we've been 5 years between scrapie positive findings. When it comes to WOA, the World Organization for Animal Health, a country can achieve scrapie-free status if they've been 7 years without finding a positive. And that, of course, means you must also be testing to a certain standard.
1: And I understand Mexico implemented a ban on U.S. sheep and lamb, offal and viscera. Can you tell our listening audience in Kansas and Oklahoma a little bit more about this and also the impact on sheep and lamb producers?
10: So initially, when this finding was announced, APHIS noted they didn't expect much of an impact on trade. And traditionally, there hasn't been. Currently, Mexico has imposed a restriction on offal and variety meat from sheep and goats that originate in the U.S. We have requested USDA ask for more information on why, because there really hasn't been a science-based explanation for this ban on these particular products. In the meantime, there really isn't an alternate market for some of these products at this time that have been going to Mexico.
1: And you mentioned it's really not a concern for humans or for sheep and goats in the U.S. as far as transmission. Did I understand that right?
10: Yeah, that's correct. The way transmission occurs in scrapie tends to be primarily dammed to their lambs, though some kind of horizontal transmission can occur within a flock, which is why it's so important that our sheep and goat producers maintain that scrapie program that the USDA has in place. USDA has a mandatory tagging requirement for all sheep and goats, and that helps to trace back and check to see if there is a chance, even if it's low, for scrapie to be passed from one sheep to another.
1: Does resistance to scrapies come out of a particular breed of sheep?
10: Not as far as I'm aware. For a long time, they've identified the gene or the two genes, but especially codon 171, where scrapie resistance is carried. And that's been across all sheep and goats. I'm a sheep producer myself in Michigan, and we focus on breeding for the genes that are resistant to scrapie. And I think it's important that the rest of the industry also make sure to be doing the same.
1: And if folks would like to keep updated on things as far as sheep exports or others, where could they go to as far as a website?
10: Our website is usmef.org. It stands for U.S. Meat Export Federation.org. And they're very welcome to go through our website, and they can contact me. My information is on the website as well.
1: Thank you, Courtney, for sharing that with us today. This is Steve Knopfinger for Livestock Lines. Have a good one.
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12: Long before Europeans came to North America, horses existed here. Then they mysteriously disappeared. I'm Rick Lamb, and this is the Horse Show Minute. Linda Littlewolf is a Native American historian and horsewoman. She has studied the impact horses had on her ancestors, the Plains Indians, and what her research has taught her may surprise you.
13: The horse is not native to this country. 10,000 years ago, the modern-day horse Equus calabus disappeared entirely from the North American continent. Many historians believe it was a result of the Ice Age. Many of these herds managed to migrate to Asia via a small land bridge that connected the two continents at that period of time.
12: It wasn't until the 1500s that horses were reintroduced to North America by Spanish explorers. But what about those original American horses? Well, chances are it's their descendants that have helped make China the horsiest country on the planet. To learn more, visit thehorseshow.com. I'm Rick Lamb, and this has been the Horse Show Minute. Ride safe.
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16: Pack of shirts got that magic ingredient called retsin. Retsin, ding! What is retsin? So isn't that stuff that makes your mouth go ding? I thought it was too, and called the 800 number one day. I was kind of bored. I called them up, hey, what's retsin? They put me on hold. I waited. Yes, hello? Yeah, I want to know what retsin is. Hold on. Finally, I found out. You know what retsin is? Vegetable oil and animal fat combined. It is. They made up their own name for it. Search with grease.
15: This Family Comedy Minute has been brought to you by New Missions. I'm Tim DeTellis, president of New Missions, reminding you to make a difference right where you are.

0: It's time for a look at your markets here with Derek Hermisch of Opinion. Derek, how are the markets doing today?
1: They are strong, Steve. They are quite strong. We have grains were down today through the overnight. They really dropped off. It was around 4 or 5 o'clock a.m. There was a story that came out. Putin must have been interviewed by somebody, and he whispered out in the air that, oh, yeah, there's a chance for peace between Russia and Ukraine. Didn't really give a whole lot more elaboration than that. But, when you're up here, you get up these lofty levels, and you got the funds that are probably, I wouldn't doubt, in record long net positions on corn and soybeans, which would be over 400,000 contracts to the long side for the managed money funds on corn. If they are, we'll get an update on that tomorrow afternoon. But so something hits the wire, a little something there, and down we go pretty quick. Because I don't think the farmer selling, you look at traditional stuff, more traditional, when we have them runs up, if it's maybe May, June time frame, farmers are a little more willing sellers at that point. That's, maybe more traditional time frames, and funds got somebody to trade out against, if they're long the market and the market rallies and the farmers are the ones they can, as they're buying, farmers are selling, keep things a little bit more in check. But I would anticipate farmer selling has probably dried up to a pretty big degree. There's been several opportunities to sell this year. Guys have sold into it. Guys probably getting a little bullish now. Market has turned. It is bullish. I mean, you can't look at a chart and not say that. Market's bullish. We've gone through some pretty big resistance levels to get to where we're at. Bull markets can end pretty fast, and they have to be fed, is the thing. But we were down today, and wheat is still down from, I guess, Putin's interview. That's what I would point to. And you're looking at December Casey wheat's down 21 cents. That puts it at 813. It is off the lows, though, by 17 cents. I mean, we were approaching a limit down day if it would have kept going. So it's bounced off the low some. December Chicago wheat is down 23.5 cents at 7.50. That is also off the lows by 20 cents. So, making a move to the northerly direction there. But corn and soybeans, this is actually quite reminiscent of Monday's move. Monday wheat was down pretty big like this. Corn and beans kind of went down a little bit, but then they held pretty strong. They came right back. And didn't really flinch all that much. Now, there was a little more flinching here today. Corn was down. So Dease corn right now is down 3 cents at 5.40. The low of the day is 5.26.5. So we are 14 cents off the lows already. Yes, we are. It's pretty, like I said, pretty stout market. You're chopping some people up, potentially, but recovering and staying in there. Soybeans. Even more so, soybeans are up. November beans are up a nickel. That puts them at 13.15. The low of the day is 12.90. And all your bullish stories are still there. I think probably the most obvious one now for soybeans is weather's not good. Weather's not good for a finish year. I think beans look tremendous for most of this year, probably until the last 2 weeks. And we know they're made in August, and it's been a while since we've tested that. The making them in August seemed like a lot of the last several years. It's variable, I realize, but for the nation as a whole, we've squeezed out some rains in August or early September even, and we got some rains in early August and a lot of rain in some of those I states, and they'll probably still have pretty good beans. I don't think that's maybe going to be where the hit's at, but in your plain states, and especially, your southerly, like our area and south, where they're not planting those, as early maturing beans that they do in the north, going to take a hit. And I assume that's a decent part of this rally we've had now. There's some other things. China keeps buying. I mean, there's other stuff to point to. We had some biodiesel news that was, I think, friendly the other day. But bean oil has been down. last couple of days, but that's after it rallied pretty big the week before. So you're seeing some different things, but I would say just what you're seeing, it is not a market that is stable by any means, and bulls should be nervous with how long the funds are with this market. But it is also displaying that, oh yeah, bulls are still here, and we're getting some dips. We're buying them. Wouldn't doubt we could have a bigger, you know, there'll be a bigger dip take place at a later date, and it'll last more than one day. But and we'll see our yields, come out, and there will be a USD report next Friday. I think it'll be a little bigger deal than what it is in sometimes those September reports. And that could be a big moving day, and not, you know, it doesn't have to be to the upside. The market's bullish right now, but and depending on what we do between now and then, you know, if we climb higher, markets can top out on a, you know, on bullish news, if it was a bullish crop report, but market is still bullish right now. That's the takeaway for today. Wheat scared, you know, with, what could happen there. And then everybody likes it. Funds in a big net long position if Ukraine and Russia declared peace tomorrow somehow. Yeah, everything's going to go down. So there's probably not much doubt about that. But that is your grains today. Pretty exciting stuff here that we've had in the last 2 weeks, and still quite exciting today. And better yet, for most, I'm guessing, listening, cattle are higher today. It's been a little while since we've had an up day like this. I initially thought maybe because corn was taking a break. And I'm sure they responded to that a little bit, but it is, I don't know that I would give it an all clear sign, but a rally like this, you know, maybe you can breathe a little easier. Maybe we have found a low spot for now. Maybe business is going to start trading again, and it's not all doom and gloom, and we can have not such heavy losses for those selling their stuff right now. But, and as far as, I think there was some news, but I don't have the news in front of me right now. I'm doing some grain stuff here today, but cattle are higher. December live up 485. That puts them at 2,1687. You are approximately, you're still only $5.50 off the lows, contract lows, but nearby lows. But a nice up move and up big today. Feeders, November feeders, we'll quote the November. They're the highest up day so far. They're up 740, puts them at 315.75. They are approximately $11.50 off of their lows from last week, August 26th. So, catch a little relief. Good to see. Finally, that cattle market's been getting banged up pretty hard. Lean hogs, December lean hogs are down 50 cents at 73.82. Outside markets. Stock market's up today, has been a loser in the last month, but having a pretty big up day after recovering yesterday. The Dow's up 600 points, 53.724. That's the September Dow. September S&P up 76 points at 77.53. And with what it's done in the last couple of days, still looks like a pretty solid stock market. Gold and silver. They would have been tough to trade. I feel like if you look at a chart of them, would have got chopped up. Took a big spill late last week and early this week. Recovered off some newish nearby lows from yesterday and today. Gold's up 122 points. It puts it at 4502 on the October gold. The December silver contract is up 215 at 67.61. And crude oil, which has been tearing higher here of late, just steady today. We're about unchanged, so we'll leave it at that. Those are your markets, Steve.
0: Thank you, Derek. Please remind our listeners where they can reach you at if they would like more information.
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0: Thanks, Derek. Have a good one.
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3: Breaking news this hour from Town Hall. I'm Rex Thomason. The U.S. Energy Secretary says a massive energy deal with oil-rich Venezuela is a win for both Americans and Venezuelans. It will revive an energy architecture left in a shambles by years of socialist control.
4: Energy Secretary Chris Wright is in Venezuela.
5: President Trump's mission in Venezuela is straightforward. The mission is to bring peace, freedom, opportunity, and prosperity to the people of Venezuela.
4: Wright says he believes this will bring many thousands of jobs.
5: And starting this ball rolling of peace, opportunity, and prosperity for everyone.
4: Yet because Venezuela's energy infrastructure is severely degraded and the nation is operating under international sanctions, its daily production is just over 1 million barrels. The U.S. produces almost 14 million barrels of oil per day. I'm Ed Donahue.
3: Gunfire at a Minneapolis high-rise apartment building left three people, including the gunman, dead. At least five others, two police officers among them, were wounded.
6: Our Minneapolis police officers acted with incredible bravery and courage. Upon entering the building, it was apparent that this was an active shooting. They rescued victims, brought people to safety, helped get approximately four people to the hospital, all while getting shot at themselves.
3: Minneapolis Mayor Jacob Fry. Jurors in the Lindsey Clancy trial are trying again, struggling to reach a verdict as they debate whether the Massachusetts mother is criminally responsible for killing her three young children. The jury has told the judge more than once that it's deadlocked, the judge ordering jurors to keep trying for a verdict. On Wall Street, the Dow is up 430 points, the Nasdaq 229 points higher. More on these stories, townhall.com.
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2: It's Trish Swoboda with KFRM, and it's time to take a look at your Oklahoma News Today in your Oklahoma Journal entry. Midwest city leaders are considering new regulations for data centers as communities across Oklahoma continue to debate the growth of the industry. The proposed rules would establish additional requirements for data center developments in the city. The move comes as concerns grow about the potential impact of large facilities on local resources, including electricity and water. Data centers require significant amounts of power to operate computer servers and cooling systems. Their growth has prompted cities and states across the country to consider new regulations aimed at managing development and protecting residents from potential infrastructure costs.
3: Data centers are really world-class production. Build a data center, produce huge economics, right? And that economics will go to the community that surrounds it.
2: Oklahoma City approved a moratorium on new data center projects earlier this year while officials considered the effects of the facilities. Midwest City's proposal adds to a broader discussion about how Oklahoma communities should balance economic development and the demands created by expanding data center operations. Oklahoma Attorney General Gentner Drummond announced a multi-state legal victory against New York's Climate Change Superfund Act after a federal court struck down the law. The U.S. District Court for the Northern District of New York ruled the law unenforceable. The legislation sought to impose $75 billion in fines on energy producers for emissions connected to past energy production. Drummond and a coalition of attorneys general challenged the law, with the Trump administration and representatives of the coal, oil, and natural gas industries also joining the case. The court determined that New York's law exceeded the state's authority and conflicted with federal interests in regulating air pollution. The ruling found that the Federal Clean Air Act establishes rules for interstate air pollution that prevent New York from enforcing its own requirements. The court also ruled that the Foreign Affairs Doctrine prevents the state from regulating emissions connected to international activity. The Oklahoma Conservation Commission has launched a new program to help landowners manage invasive woody species across the state's agricultural landscapes. The Invasive Woody Species Cost Share Program will provide financial assistance to qualifying landowners within designated program boundaries. The goal is to help control invasive woody plants and support healthier agricultural land. Applications will open September 1st and must be submitted by November 1st. Approved applicants will be required to follow and maintain conservation practices outlined in their Invasive Woody Species Conservation Plan. The OCC Land Management Division will review, score, and rank applications before notifying landowners of funding decisions. Landowners interested in the program can contact their local conservation district or the OCC Land Management Division for additional information about eligibility, application requirements, and program boundaries. AT&T is offering up to $10,000 for information leading to an arrest as copper theft continues to affect communities across Oklahoma. The telecommunications company reports more than 300 copper theft incidents in Oklahoma so far in 2026. Thieves target copper wiring and other equipment, which can leave customers without phone or internet service and create costly repairs. Oklahoma is among the states experiencing a rise in copper theft as the value of the metal continues to make the material a target for thieves. The thieves can also damage telecommunications infrastructure and disrupt services for residents and businesses. AT&T is asking people who have information about copper thefts to report it to authorities. The company hopes the reward will encourage people to provide information that helps investigators identify and arrest those responsible. The increase in theft has prompted renewed concerns about protecting critical telecommunications infrastructure across Oklahoma. A tick-borne allergy is affecting more Oklahomans as the Lone Star Tick can

0: continues to spread across the state. Alpha-gal syndrome can develop after a person is bitten by a Lone Star tick. The tick can transfer a sugar molecule that causes the immune system to react to mammal products, including beef, pork, and dairy. Reactions can range from stomach problems and swelling to severe allergic reactions. The condition can be difficult to diagnose because symptoms may not appear until hours after exposure. The CDC estimates as many as 450,000 Americans are living with alpha-gal syndrome. Oklahoma State University researchers have found that invasive eastern red cedar trees are providing habitat that helps Lone Star ticks survive and spread into western Oklahoma. Beginning in November, Oklahoma doctors and laboratories will be required to report positive alpha-gal blood tests to state health officials. The new requirement is intended to help officials track the condition across Oklahoma. And that's a look at your Oklahoma news today in your Oklahoma Journal entry. For more news from the KFRM listening area, visit KFRM.com. For your KFRM news, the voice of the plains, I'm Trish Swoboda.
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3: Now time for a look at the weather on KFRM. In Nebraska tonight, mainly clear skies with lows in the upper 60s to around 70. On Friday, mostly sunny skies with a slight chance for a storm late in the west, highs in the mid-90s to around 100. In Oklahoma tonight, clear skies expected with lows in the mid-70s. On Friday, sunny conditions with a slight chance for a storm late in the panhandle, highs in the upper 90s to around 100. In Kansas tonight, clear and quiet with lows in the mid-70s. And on Friday, sunny with a slight chance for a storm late in the west, highs in the upper 90s to around 100 across the state. And that's been a look at the weather on KFRM.
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7: Research shows SCN continues to adapt to PI88788 resistance. Hello everyone, I'm Brent Barnett with Managing for Profit on Brownfield. Iowa State University's Greg Tilka, who helps with SCN research with the SCN Coalition, says analysis of more than two decades of data collected by Iowa State University from farmers' fields in Iowa reveals that soybean cyst nematode continues to develop increased reproduction on PI88788, the most widely used SCN resistance in soybean varieties.
8: When you're as old as me, you've had 30 years under your belt, and you've done some things repeatedly, you can look for trends. And one of the things I've been blessed to be able to do is to evaluate SCN-resistant soybean varieties with soybean checkoff funding from Iowa Soybean Association. And so in 2017, we published a 15-year look at resistant varieties and how well they control the nematode. And most of the varieties available in that 15-year period had PI88788 resistance. And it showed the beginning or maybe the middle of the loss of effectiveness of 88788. We've recently added more than a decade more of data and redid the analysis. And unfortunately, the trend is even stronger. It's really clear that 88788 is losing its or lost 60% of its effectiveness. And so just so you know, the soybean breeders consider a soybean variety that's 40% effective, they call that moderately susceptible. So our resistant 88788 varieties are behaving as moderately susceptible. Now, the bit of good news is that we're starting to see varieties with a second type of resistance called Peking. And Peking looks great. It looks too great, if I can make a joke, because I'm worried that everybody's going to switch to Peking and never look back. And well, number one, they can't do that right now because the number of varieties is only about 20% that have Peking. But number two, and most importantly for your listeners, is it will not last as long as 88788. So we're going to lose it much quicker. And we don't have a third option waiting in the wings. So we need, the coalition has helped get the message out. We need farmers to embrace the new Peking resistance, but rotate it with the old resistance, Peking 88788. Peking will make 88788 better. And then also we want farmers to be active in using seed treatments and rotating to non-host crops.
7: Dylan Mangel with the University of Nebraska-Lincoln talks about the best management strategies to fight against SCN.
8: So management is, it's tough to decide when to start managing for SCN because often you can have, we see no visible symptoms on crops, even if they're losing yield. And just the sheer number of acres that this shows up on, even if it's low levels of yield loss, that adds up to a huge amount of yield loss. When you think about management, first step is just figuring out if you have it. Soil testing is the best way to do that when you can't see if it's damaging the plants from above. And a lot of states offer free soil testing programs. So work with your local extension services and identify those. We're also really lucky that corn is a non-host crop for this nematode. So just rotating from soybean to corn for at least a year and back to soybean, it's going to really keep those numbers down a lot. After that, considering a nematode protectant seed treatment will also go a long way for this as well.
7: Tilka and Mangel both spoke to Brownfield at the 2026 Farm Progress Show. I'm Brent Barnett with Managing for Profit on Brownfield.
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10: 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Katie Collins and her husband Taylor bought 600 acres of dried up river bottom land near Fredericksburg, Texas in 2017.
12: So when we first bought the property, we wanted to take baselines of everything. So we took baseline soil samples. We had less than 0.5% of organic matter in our soil. We took water infiltration tests all around the property, and there was not a single water infiltration test that infiltrated.
10: In short, it was a mess. Collins says they put bison on the property to help restore the grasslands. They took additional steps to regenerate the land, and not long after, a dried-up creek began to flow again.
12: Even on the most degraded parts of our property, we couldn't find a piece that wouldn't infiltrate the water within 3 minutes.
10: Collins gets a little emotional when talking about the rejuvenation.
12: I think for Taylor and I, we look at what has happened to that creek, and we want to take credit for it, but the reality is The land is so forgiving. The forgiveness is built into the land. And it's our job as stewards to really just get out of the way.
10: That's Farm to Fork. I'm Daryl Anderson.
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15: Thank you, Bill. It is Thursday, September 3rd, 2026. Here's what's happening today in America. Donald Trump floats regime change in Iran. Tiger Woods makes a plea deal in Florida. Check your pockets for a new coin. And a new survey ranks the most popular dog breeds in America. That's all coming up. Then I will be here with your message of the day about Abdulrahman Mohammed al-Sayed. But first, President Trump pushing for a potential uprising in Tehran on Truth Social. The commander-in-chief said, quote, Iran is just playing out the inevitable. When are the Iranian people going to rise up and fight? The U.S. and Iran traded strikes this week after the mullahs attacked American military targets in the Middle East. Tiger Woods striking a deal in Florida. The state charged the golfer with reckless driving after he flipped his car last March. Woods pleaded no contest, which means I'm not going to fight the charges. And will pay a fine of $1,000 and have his driver's license suspended for 5 years. The suspension also applies to golf carts. Woods faced similar charges in 2017 when police found him sleeping behind the wheel of a running car. He tested positive then for marijuana and prescription painkillers. The U.S. Mint announced that $1 coins featuring President Trump have entered circulation and can also be purchased on its website. In addition to the president's portrait, the U.S. Mint said the coins commemorate the 250th anniversary of the signing of the Declaration of Independence. It has inscriptions 1776 to 2026 on it, also Liberty, and of course, In God We Trust. You can buy these coins online. They come in rolls, 25 to a roll for $61, or a bag of 100 coins goes for $154.50. The coins can be used as legal tender, of course. The Mint said these coins are also in circulation, so check your pocket change. Collect them today. The coins are not real gold. They're made from a gold-colored finish made of manganese brass. They were produced at the Philadelphia Mint. The Mint said 250,000 of these coins have a special July 4th marking on them, which have been randomly included in the rolls and bags. These were struck on the 4th of July at the Philadelphia Mint. An annual survey from the American Kennel Club listing the most popular dog breeds in America. The top five, the poodle, followed by German Shepherd, Golden Retriever, French Bulldog, and the number one dog for the 20th year in a row, the Labrador Retriever. 40% of homes in America have at least one dog as a pet. I'm Mike Slater from the podcast Politics by Faith. You can listen to it anywhere you listen to podcasts. Also, youtube.com/@politicsbyfaith. I'll be back with your message of the day about Abdul al-Sayed.
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19: This is Dakota Livesay chronicling another true story taken from the 1800s, a time known to all as the Old West. Today's story has a moral for those who partake of strong spirits. When we're through, you may well decide to put aside the bottle and live a sober life.

0: It was 1864 in Jackson County, Missouri. Two men, Dick Merritt and Jeb Sharp, had murdered a horse trader named John Bascom. The two men were arrested and put on trial. The judge sentenced them to be hanged, and he said it must be done within 24 hours. There wasn't much of an appeals process in the Old West. So on September 6th, the townspeople frantically started building a gallows for the hanging. Just before the 24-hour deadline was up, the two men were grabbed, sacks were put over their heads, and they were led to the gallows. At the gallows, ropes were placed around their necks, and the trap door was sprung just before the deadline. The townspeople congratulated themselves on a job well done. Sheriff Clifford Stewart went back to his office to take care of the final paperwork. But when he stepped inside his office, Sheriff Stewart had a surprise of his life. There in the cell were the murderers, Dick Merrick and Jeb Sharp. At first, he thought it was surely a mirage, but it sure wasn't. Within a matter of hours, the situation had been sorted out. It seems that the night before, two men had been arrested for drunkenness, and they had been grabbed by mistake. The men were still too drunk to protest, and Merrick and Sharp sure weren't going to tell anyone they had the wrong men. This story should persuade any person of the merits of living a temperate life. Oh, one other thing. Since the judge had required the sentence to be carried out within 24 hours and it wasn't, the two killers were set free. You've just heard another story from Old West Radio. I'm Dakota Livesay.
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2: Can you justify your suit against someone on grounds you didn't know you had when you signed the contract? The court roared at that question in the case of the lovable lions. I'm Curtis Howard with today's Point of Law. Felina traveled with a circus. She was a lion tamer who loved her lions and they loved her. It was people Felina couldn't stand. More and more, butterflies fluttered in her stomach when she had to face a live audience of people. When the doctor told her those butterflies were becoming ulcers, she decided to retire to a quiet little place in the country. She found 5 acres with a house and a lot of trees. She paid the owner, Jock Milford, $25,000 as earnest money. He promised to furnish a policy of title insurance before the deal was closed. But a few days later, when she walked her lions around the place, they growled disdainfully. Felina knew what that meant. She went to Milford and said, I'm sorry, but the lions don't like it here. I'll have to find something else, so I'll have to take my deposit back. Milford said, well, you can back out if you want, but you aren't entitled to a return of your deposit. I get to keep that. So Felina went to her attorney, who reviewed the title. He said, it turns out that Milford gave a lease on that property, and the lease is almost a year to run. We might be able to defend on that ground. In court, her attorney said, now, Milford was supposed to give Felina good title at the time she bought, but we've now discovered he'd already leased it out, and he can't put her into possession. Therefore, she isn't bound by her agreement and is entitled to a return of her $25,000. Milford's attorney said, fact is that Felina didn't know about that outstanding lease when she signed the contract to buy, so she didn't have a legally sufficient reason for withdrawing. She and her lions merely changed their minds. That's not enough. She should not be able to bring up a defense she didn't know she had when she made the contract. Milford is therefore entitled to keep the deposit. Will Felina get her money back? Can you justify your suit against someone on grounds you didn't know you had when you signed the contract? Yes, said the New Mexico Supreme Court. Milford didn't have complete title to the land he was selling. What Felina knew or didn't know at the time doesn't affect that. Milford couldn't have sold it to her, as agreed in any case. Felina and her lions are entitled to a return of their money. It's a point of law.
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6: Now time for a look at the weather on KFRM. In Nebraska tonight, mainly clear skies with lows in the upper 60s to around 70. On Friday, mostly sunny skies with a slight chance for a storm late in the west, highs in the mid-90s to around 100. In Oklahoma tonight, clear skies expected with lows in the mid-70s. On Friday, sunny conditions with a slight chance for a storm late in the panhandle, highs in the upper 90s to around 100. In Kansas tonight, clear and quiet with lows in the mid-70s. And on Friday, sunny with a slight chance for a storm late in the west, highs in the upper 90s to around 100 across the state. And that's been a look at the weather on KFRM.
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6: Now time for a market update on KFRM. September corn. September corn down 3 3/4 at 515, December down 3 3/4 at 539, and March down 3.5 at 554 3/4. September Kansas City wheat down 20 at 794 3/4, December down 20 1/4 at 814, and March down 21 at 826 3/4. September Chicago wheat down 22.5 at 732 1/4. December down 24 3/4 at 749 1/4. In March down 24 at 766. September soybeans up 2 at 1303. November up 4 3/4 at 1315. And January up 5 at 1330. September soybean meal up 490 at 344.10, October up 490 at 347.90, and December up 520 at 354.80. September soybean oil down 112 at 69.38, October down 118 at 69.46, and December down 108 at 69.88. In the livestock futures, October live cattle up 440 at 214.57, December up 462 at 216.65, and February up 440 at 218.40. September feeder cattle up 690 at 325.87, October up 725 at 321.62, and November up 7.55 at 315.90. October lean hogs down 42 at 83.35. So December down 45 at 73.87. And February down 40 at 76.47. In the oil futures, West Texas crude up 55 cents at 91.56. Gasoline up 2 cents at 3.12. And heating oil up down 5 cents at 4.62. And that's been the market update on KFRM.
11: I'm Chad Wolf with your Northwest Kansas update on 550 KFRM. Happy Thursday. As always, thank you so much for tuning in. Another hot one today in Northwest Kansas as we continue with this prolonged stretch of hot weather, not only in Northwest Kansas and around the state, but entire midsection of the United States, sweltering heat as of late in Northwest Kansas. That heat taking a toll on crops, also livestock as well. As people, crop-wise in Northwest Kansas, kind of hard to tell the difference between crops naturally maturing and burning up in Northwest Kansas. People-wise, folks making accommodations to account for this heat. Noticed the majority of high school football games, not only in Northwest Kansas, but around the state, delaying kickoff of the high school football season tomorrow night, pushing game time back about an hour to that 8 o'clock start as opposed to a 7 o'clock start, and hopefully getting into a little bit cooler weather. So got that kind of going on, but that heat not ending anytime soon. Today's high 99, but like yesterday, see temperatures into the triple digits. 103, for example, a high around Northwest Kansas. Again, more of the same upcoming tomorrow, maybe even hotter. 102 actually in the forecast for Northwest Kansas tomorrow. Looks like upper 90s for the most part through the weekend. Could be mid-90s coming back early next week. Not as hot middle of next week right now. Forecast saying temperatures into the low 90s middle of next week. We'll have to see what happens. Any relief would certainly be welcome at this point in time. Rainfall chances in Northwest Kansas. Can't rule out a shot or a chance of a shower or thunderstorm every afternoon and evening, but it's pretty unlikely. Those chances probably won't yield much in terms of actual activity, and certainly not much in terms of meaningful rainfall over a big area. Looks like the best chance of rain in Northwest Kansas probably tomorrow night, with some more chances early next week. Of course, we'll keep an eye on that. College football, Northwest Kansas sports front, big one down in Hayes tonight. Fort Hays State University football 1-0 on the season. Their home opener tonight down at Lewis Field Stadium in Hayes. They'll take on a tough CSU Pueblo squad. CSU Pueblo ranked in the top five. It should be a good one. That's where I'll be. Hope to see you there as well. Have a great day. Talk to you tomorrow to wrap up the week. For your KFRM News, the voice of the Plains, I'm Chad Wolf.
12: Producers near Milford, Junction City, and the big pastures of southern Geary County know your best source of ag information is KFRM 550 AM, the voice of the Plains.
13: And now it's time to go back to the times when the Plains cattle industry was young. Cow Tales and Cattle Trails with the cowboy, Jim Gray.
14: Well, you know, when the cattle drives first really began to take off, all these young boys down in South Texas, and some of them never been off the farm, and some of them watched herds go north for years before they finally said goodbye to mom and dad and took off. But it was pretty good pay for a young guy who had never really seen any real money. A typical cowboy job would pay a dollar a day and found. So that would be, you know, 30 day month, your year's 30 bucks a month. And found meaning your keep, which was a bedroll and someplace to sit while you chowed down on beef stew. But the cook could probably bring in as much as $50 a month. A good trail boss would probably bring in $50 to $60 a month. There were then positions, as this thing developed, there were positions that were created, such as a general manager. When a contracting operation had a half a dozen to a dozen trail herds on the road, they hired a general manager who laid it all out and kept everything moving. And he could get paid maybe $100 a month. Most of these guys, there wasn't, since you're getting paid a dollar a day and found, you didn't have that much expense on the way up. If you had a few coins in your pocket, you might spend them at one of the trading towns on the way through, but they generally were not paid until the cattle were sold. And that was one reason why, when they got to the end of the trail and they intended to graze those cattle for a while, well, they didn't need all their cowboys. They're going to have to pay off some of them. So they would often peddle a few of their cattle ahead of time, and that way they would have the money to pay off the hands that were going to be let off. The rest of them would be then paid once all the cattle were sold.
13: That was Jim Gray, Executive Director of the National Drovers Hall of Fame in Ellsworth, Kansas, and author of Desperate Seed, Ellsworth, Kansas in the Violent Frontier.
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18: Breaking news this hour at Town Hall. I'm Bob Agnew in Washington. Iran has targeted Kuwait, continuing attacks on Gulf states after U.S. strikes earlier this week.
19: Sirens sounded in Kuwait early Thursday, where air defenses intercepted missile and drone attacks during a blatant Iranian aggression, the country's Ministry of Defense says on X. It comes after U.S. allies Bahrain and Jordan said their air defense systems intercepted several Iranian air attacks on Wednesday. Fighting between the U.S. and Iran has increased this week after the U.S. hit Iranian rocket launchers on an island in the Strait of Hormuz on Sunday, saying Iran was planning to use them to shoot mines into the waterway. I'm Charles de Ledesma.
18: The Dutch Central Bank is moving part of its gold reserves from North America to London as it boosts its crisis preparedness plans. Officials say the move is not about fears of a U.S. collapse, but about keeping more gold in London. It is the world's leading bullion trading center, where it can be bought, sold, or deployed more quickly than anywhere else in the world. London is not merely a place where gold is stored. It is the world's primary physical bullion market. Dolly Parton's theme park in East Tennessee is set to unveil some new features for fans to honor the life of the so-called dreamer-in-chief, Dolly Parton, who died at the age of 80.
20: Some new features for Dollywood fans will honor the late country singer Dolly Parton, who died last month at age 80. Park officials say a new character will be added called the Dreammaker, inspired by Parton's imagination library. Also added, a waterfall and stained glass windows to a chapel inside the park. The Dolly Parton Experience, a multi-building section that includes exhibits about her life and career, and kiosks for visitors to share their thoughts. events. In the nearby city of Sevierville, markers will be placed throughout the city for a self-guided walking tour of places that were important to her. I'm Donna Warder.
18: More on these stories at townhall.com.
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24: I'm meteorologist Michael Caro on the Kansas Agriculture Network. Not expecting any major relief from our ongoing heat wave, not only here for the remainder of your work week, but even into your upcoming Labor Day weekend. And still the vast majority of Kansas looking to stay dry. Only exception will be far western portions of the state, where some weak upper-level energy could bring some hit-or-miss type shower and storm activity at times from Friday into Friday night, and could again have some hit-or-miss type showers and storms popping up into Saturday evening, and potentially some isolated storms even into your Sunday evening as well. But again, even over that way, precipitation not looking to amount to much more than just a couple tenths of an inch of rain. For northwest Kansas, for this afternoon, under mostly sunny skies, we'll have high temperatures climbing up into the upper 90s to near 100. We'll have our winds variable at 5 to 15 miles per hour. Into north central Kansas, for this afternoon, mostly sunny and hot, with high temperatures from 100 to 105 degrees. Breezy south winds kicking up to 15 to 20 miles per hour. For northeastern Kansas, for this afternoon, we'll have those high temperatures in the upper 90s to lower 100s, with our winds out of the south at 10 to 15 miles per hour. Hot across southeastern Kansas for this afternoon with full-on sunshine, high temperatures climbing up into the lower part of the 100s. We'll have our winds out of the south at 10 to 15 miles per hour. Into south-central Kansas for this afternoon, mostly sunny and hot, with those highs from 100 to 105 degrees, along with breezy south winds kicking up to 10 to 20 miles per hour. And back into southwestern Kansas for this afternoon, it's full-on sunshine with hot conditions, highs from 100 to 103, winds turn west 10 to 15. 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
25: 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We'll talk about his time in law enforcement and his trips to Kansas to pheasant hunt, which eventually led he and his wife to buying a home in Morganville, where they spend time off and on throughout the year. David Preston, fascinating story. He shares with us this afternoon right here on KFRM at 2:30. Hi, what's good, everyone? Rocky Downing with a look at your KFRM 550 AM radio sports. It is a Thursday slide to the weekend. Well, after the week zero game in the Big 12 last Saturday, where TCU fell to North Carolina 15-10 in Dublin, Ireland, there are games getting underway tonight in the Big 12. Central Florida hosting Bethune-Cookman. Colorado goes to Georgia Tech. And you've got Utah, 21st ranked in the nation. They are hosting Idaho. KU, the lone Big 12 game tomorrow night. They host Long Island University. And in a full slate of games on Saturday,
1: all non-conference, of course, matchups in the first 3 weeks of the season. Kansas State will play Saturday night against Nichols at Bill Snyder Family Stadium. That game kicks off at 6 p.m. Big 12 volleyball has also been at it. It will be the Kansas Jayhawks on the court tonight. They travel to Lipscomb. Meanwhile, the Kansas State Lady Wildcats are back into action on Saturday, and they'll be matched up with the California State University Northridge. And the Wichita State Shockers return to the court, and they're headed to Colorado, the Buffs Invitational. They will face host Colorado tomorrow night, then Northern Colorado on Saturday, and Tuesday next week, they will head to face the Kansas Jayhawks, who are 15th ranked in the nation. And in baseball, it is coming down to the wire right now as far as the postseason picture looks like. If the season ended right now, there would be buys in the American League for the top team, the Tampa Bay Rays, followed by the White Sox. The wild card would be number 3 Astros against number 6 Guardians, and the Yanks and Red Sox would square off in the wild card series. And in the National League, you would expect it's the LA Dodgers who have an opening round bye, but it's actually the Milwaukee Brewers have the best record in baseball, followed by number 2 the Atlanta Braves. The wild card series would be the Dodgers and Diamondbacks, Phillies and Cubs. Of course, there's still plenty of games left for teams to make moves either up that chart that they're on right now or to drop out and others take over in a wild card position. That is a look into sports on this Thursday slide into the weekend for 550 AM Radio. I'm Rocky Downing.
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4: This is Kim Fritzmeyer with your Central Kansas Report on KFRM. Central Mall in Salina remains closed more than 4 months after it closed due to storm damage that occurred April the 27th. There is no set timeline for when the inside of Central Mall will reopen to the public. However, some of the plants from the mall have been relocated to Rolling Hills Zoo. Some are in exhibits for the small primates in the Rhino Barn, reptiles at Bamboo Bay, the new education campus, the Keeper Break Room, as well as outdoor spaces. While the interior of the mall remains closed, a few businesses remain open through their outside entrances. Those include District Eat and Play, Dunham Sports, Ross Dress for Less, Salina Gymnastics Club, and Taylor's Twirlers. Work has begun in Pratt on a new sports facility that will be just east of the Bill Keller Family Sports Complex there. Foundation work has begun on the new facility called the Point Pavilion. Dirt work, water lines, electrical wiring, and other infrastructure are coming together under the direction of Robert Smiley and Smiley Concrete, which began the project so that Pratt could host regional sporting events. Also involved is Porter Loomis from the Loomis Foundation, which founded and funded Blythe Family Fitness in Pratt. The facility will focus on sports and recreation facilities, as well as providing a welcome hub for visitors. Local contractors will be a priority in the bidding process for the 95,000 square foot facility, all part of the vision to boost the economy and provide room for growth in Pratt County. The Point Pavilion will feature 5 basketball courts or 6 tennis courts, depending on their arrangement, 4 wrestling mats, a multi-use turf space for batting cages, football and soccer, locker rooms, a concession stand, and a conference room. The facility is expected to bring significant economic benefits to the area with the ability to host year-round tournaments over multiple days. The building will include a press box and viewing area with windows overlooking the Bill Keller track and field. Donor support has made it possible that no property or sales tax dollars will be used in building the Point Pavilion. An existing 8% transient guest tax and revenue generated by the facility will cover future operational costs. A South Hutchinson area nonprofit is seeking funding and volunteers to begin construction on a tiny home community designed to help veterans experiencing homelessness regain stability and independence. Patriots Village plans to
5: construct 8 duplexes and a community building on a quarter block of land near Avenue D and South Elm Street in South Hutchinson. The duplexes would provide housing for as many as 16 veterans. Curtis Jeffries, the treasurer of Patriots Village and a representative of Kansas for Vets, said the organization has completed an engineering study covering the project's plumbing, electrical, and other infrastructure needs. Construction would likely occur in stages, possibly beginning with the first two duplexes. Organizers hope to build the exterior shells before partnering with businesses, churches, and community groups to complete the interiors. Groups would provide materials and volunteer labor while receiving assistance from experienced construction professionals. Patriots Village is intended to provide space for counseling and other services intended to help residents find employment, receive veterans benefits, and eventually transition into permanent housing. Kansas for Vets will work alongside Patriots Village to connect residents with medical care, financial assistance, Department of Veterans Affairs benefits, and other resources. Interfaith Housing Services has also assisted with the project's development. For more information or to support the project, visit Kansas for Vets website. This has been Kim Fritzmeyer with your Central Kansas Report on KFRM 550 AM, the voice of the Plains.
6: 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The next one will be held on Thursday, September 17th at the Catholic Parish Hall in Chapman, Kansas at 7 p.m. and then on Saturday, September 19th at the Community Center in Navarre, Kansas at 9 a.m. The final meeting will be a Zoom meeting at 7 p.m. on Tuesday, September 22nd. 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
8: Hello, good day, everyone. This is Lonnie Pates with USDA's Market News Service in St. Joseph, Missouri, with your noon livestock and grain market report for this Thursday. Direct feedlot trading on a cash basis in Nebraska this week has transpired at mostly 218 on a live weight basis and 345 on a dress weight basis. On the formula purchases for the day, head count reported at 31,200 head, with an average carcass weight of 951 and a weighted average net price of $357.53. Now let's go ahead and have a look at the noon cutout. The choice cutout printed at $377.30, down $1.48 for the day. Select at $351 even, down $2.58 today so far. That puts the choice select spread at $26.30. There have been 72 loads traded for the day so far, with 54 choice, 6 select, and 11 loads of trimmings and grindings. On the cutter cow cutout, that value at $343.21, down $8.58 since yesterday's close. On the boneless processing beef, there have been 8 loads traded nationally. On the National Daily Pork Report, the morning movement totaled 113 loads. Carcass price valued at $92.85, which is down $2.77. On the National Daily Direct Hog Report, there were about 800 head of negotiated sales. Those barrels and gilts are $3.30 lower. Base price range from $85 to $89, with a weighted average hog carcass on the daily price at $87.09 and a 5-day rolling average of $89.44. Now let's go ahead and have a look at the mid-session of the Chicago Mercantile Exchange. In the live cattle, the October is up $4.30 at $214.47. The December up 472 at 216.75, and the February up 437 at 218.37. In the feeder cattle, we've got the September contract up $6.42 at $325.40. The October up $6.87 at $321.25. And the November up $7.30 at $315.65. Moving on to the lean hogs. The October contract down 52 cents at $83.25. The December down 47 cents at $73.87. And the February down 40 cents at $76.47. Moving on to the grain complex, we'll start with corn. The September contract down 3¾ at $5.15. New crop December down 2¾ at $5.40¾. And the March down 2½ at $5.55¾. Moving on to the soybeans, the September contract down 1½ at $13.25 per bushel. New crop November up 5½ at $13.15¾. And the January up 5¾ at $13.30¾. Moving on to the hard red winter wheat, the September contract down 11¾ at $8.03. The December down 19¾ at $8.14½. And the March down 20¾ at $8.27. And that's been a look at your midday markets. This has been Lonnie Pates with USDA's Market News Service in St. Joseph, Missouri. Have a great day, everyone.
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12: Now time for a market update on KFRM. I'm here with Tom Leffler with Leffler Commodities out of Augusta, Kansas. Tom, how's it going?
13: We are doing fine, Lexi. Let's start out with something nobody wants to talk about, the weather. We saw today's drought monitor come out showing in Kansas we are 72% of the state in some stage of a drought. Back in January, it was 28%. A year ago, this time, it was only 20%. Our neighbors to the south in Oklahoma are 100% in some stage of a drought. In January, it was 79%, and a year ago, it was only 18%. Now, also, when you get looking into the drought monitor even deeper, you can see the percentage of areas such as cattle country is 60% in a drought, corn country 28%, soybeans 30%, milo 68%, and winter wheat 59%. Now, one thing that you don't hear people talk about very often is what they're basing this off of is the acreage that comes out of the NAS 2022 U.S. data from their census of the agriculture. And it's not, you know, the updated stuff. And as you know, the ag census is only done every 5 years. So this year is already 4 years old. Whether that makes a lot of difference or not, it's kind of interesting to know it's not based off of, very often is what they're basing this off of is the acreage that comes out of the NAS 2022 U.S. data from their census of the agriculture. And it's not, you know, the updated stuff. And as you know, the ag census is only done every 5 years. So this year is already 4 years.

Now, moving on to what happened in the markets, let's start with overnight. When we started seeing the markets coming off their highs, we opened some of them up lower overnight, but early this morning, like 3 o'clock, that is when the real sell-off started taking place, mainly based off of Russia's President Putin indicating a chance for peace agreement. Now, I told some other people the odds of that look very, very slim, but we trade off of news out there, headlines out there, and what's been going on for, what, 4.5 years now, the war over there between Russians and Ukrainians. Any talk of peace, especially coming from Russia, is a little bit encouraging. And, of course, what's moved our markets lately has been the restriction of exports out of the Black Sea region, which has really been a mover to the upside in the wheat market. Now, besides that, that caused the big sell-off, along with the fact our grain and wheat market, or I should say grain and soybean complexes, were technically to a point where they were getting due for a technical sell-off. As you know, yesterday we saw new contract highs made in Kansas City and Chicago wheat, the corn, and the soybean markets. Now, from yesterday's close to the low we saw today, we saw December Kansas City wheat drop 37 cents. December Chicago dropped 44 cents. December corn at one time was down 17 cents. And November soybeans were down 34 cents. We've bounced off all those lows with only the soybeans and soybean meal actually trading positive now. Now, we also saw this morning at 7:30 our weekly export sales come out. The wheat came in at 313.5 thousand metric tons. The biggest buyers were Mexico at 26%, Philippines at 18%. We are still running 31% behind year to date. Now, I went and looked to see where we were this time a year ago, and our wheat export sales were up 22% from a year ago. So when you're looking at higher numbers from last year, the lower numbers this year, it kind of shows you our wheat sales are off to a very poor start. And also, if you look at what came out today, 85% of what we sold was a combination of hard red spring and white wheat. It was not our hard red winter or our soft red winter wheat. The corn came in for the new crop, 1.99 million metric tons. Mexico took 34% of that. Colombia took 10%. We're running 31% behind year to date. That's a little troublesome because we are much further behind what we were the pace a year ago, which was up 86%. In the soybeans, 1.95 million metric tons. China took 50% of that. Unknown destination took 34%, and Egypt took 11%. We are currently running 102% above year to date. A year ago, new crop was running 32% behind year to date. Now, we also saw the Milo come in, and for the end of the year, 185% above year to date on the end of the marketing year is what I meant to say. Now, after that, at 8 o'clock this morning, we saw a flash sale of our U.S. soybeans to China, 192,000 metric tons. We also saw no other fresh news in the soybeans, no other real fresh news in the corn market. In the wheat market, Germany's estimating our wheat crop to be 10% less than what it was a year ago. And Saudi Arabia is tendering for about 535,000 metric tons of wheat. November, December delivery, we have to wait and see what takes place there. It looks like they're trying to take advantage of the lower prices out there right now. Now, when you get past that, it gets real difficult to find anything else in the market. We're starting to see estimates show up, private estimates, for next Friday on the 11th, the WASDE monthly report. We saw Allendale come out yesterday with their farmer survey. They have pegged the yield at 178.7. Remember, USDA is 180.7, and Pro Farmer was 173.2. Now, as far as soybeans, they came in with a yield of 52.6. The USDA last month was 52.7, and Pro Farmer is 53.3. Now, we're looking tomorrow to see S&P Global come out with their numbers. StoneX will not be coming out with their numbers till next Tuesday. Now, other than that, we are seeing today six-session lows being made in Kansas City and Chicago wheat. We saw six-session lows made in December and March corn, and two- and three-session lows in our November and January soybeans. Now, currently,

0: We have December Kansas City wheat down 20 3/4 at 813.5. We did slip underneath the $8 mark. We got March down 21 cents at 826 3/4. We have July next year 21.5 lower at 822. December Chicago 18 3/4 lower at 780. We were as low as 765 today. March down 25 cents at 765 3/4. Next July 22 lower at 770. And December Minneapolis down 17 1/4 at 764 3/4. December corn is trading 4 cents lower at 539.5. March down 3.5 at 554 3/4. And next December down 1 3/4 at 536.5. November beans are up 4 cents right now, $13.14. We dipped down to $12.90 this morning. January soybeans are 4.5 higher, $13.29.5. And next November, 4 1/4 higher, $12.62.5. December soybean meal, $5.20 higher, $354.70. December bean oil, 105 points lower, 69.91. Our cotton market's been continuing to take a hit to the downside. We're looking right now at these cotton down $2.46 at 86.44, and March down $2.49 at 88.81. Monday, we made new contract highs and four-year highs in our cotton markets. We have came off Monday's high in December by $7.64, but March has came off its high by $7.12. Well, looking over at the cattle market, believe it or not, you got to go back to the 1st of June, the mid part of June, be able to say the upside we're seeing right now in our cattle complexes. We have triple-digit gains. It's been that long ago since we have been able to say that we had at one time today October live cattle up $5.27. October feeders were up $9.10 at one time. Now, we have backed off those highs, but not by a whole lot. Now, if you go back to June 16th, October fats were up $5.62 from the close of the previous day to the high of that day. And on June 4th, the October feeders were up $10.75. So it's been a long time since we've seen these kind of gains. I'm hoping we can hang together for the next 35 minutes and close up here close to them. This is mostly 8 session highs across the board in October, and live cattle and in the feeder cattle. Now, the biggest thing driving this market, technical buying's coming into play. We've probably, no doubt, got some managed money buying coming into play, but the grain markets being down like they are is also helping our cattle market to the upside today. Now, there's been 26,000 head of cattle moved into 5 area feed yards. Nebraska's moved 14,000 head. Their average so far has been 216 to 219 on the hoof, 12,000 head in Iowa and Minnesota, 215 to 18 on the hoof. Now, other than that, our weekly average carcass weights came in. Steers, 967 pounds, up 1 pound from the previous week, 15 pounds heavier than a year ago. Heifers, 878 pounds, up 4 pounds from the previous week, 20 pounds heavier than a year ago. Box beef, down $1.48 on choice at mid-morning, $2.58 lower on selects, on a total movement of 72 loads. We're looking at a hog market today that actually gapped lower. It's traded mixed. We're currently slightly on the negative side. Now, right now, we have October live cattle, $4.32 higher, $2.14.50. That is about a buck off the high of the day. December, $4.40 higher, $2.16.42. February, up $4.15 at $2.18.15. And April, up $3.37 at $2.19.37. September feeder cattle, $6.40 higher, $3.25.37. Now, that is about $2 off the high of the session. We're looking at the October 652 higher, 320.90, November up 695 at 315.30, and January 657 higher at 307.60. October hogs are 17 lowered, 83.60, December 37 lowered, 73.95, February down 37 at 76.50. Stock market's having a big day of upside, but it's only the fourth highest session we've seen lately. Right now, we're 629 points higher, trading at 53,692. September S&P's up 77 points at 7,753. September NASDAQ up 325 points at 29,510. September dollar index is right now holding 71, lower at 98.84. Over in energy markets, mixed trade taking place. November crude, 8 cents higher, 88.36. November heating oil down 3.5 cents at 4.45¾. November RBOB 2.5 higher at 2.96¼. November natural gas is a penny lower at 3.08. And over in the metal markets, we got upside. December gold, $126 higher, $4,540. And December silver, $2.32 higher at $67.78. For commodity trading, ag marketing, contact Left for Commodities on the phone or on the web by using 866-GO-TO-TOM. I now return you to Lexi at the KFRM studios.
1: Well, thanks for the update, Tom, and have a great day.
0: Thank you.
1: That's been Tom Leffler with Leffler Commodities out of Augusta, Kansas, with your market update.
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0: This is Steve Knopfsinger, and it's time for your Ag News on this Thursday, September 3rd. The National Pork Industry Foundation is accepting applications for two scholarship programs aimed at developing the next generation of pork industry leaders. The Neil Dirk Scholarship and U.S. Pork Center of Excellence Swine Legacy Scholarships support undergraduate, graduate, and professional track students pursuing careers related to pork and swine production. National Pork Industry Foundation President Bob Dieterman says investing in students is an investment in the industry's future. The $5,000 Neil Dirks Scholarship honors the longtime National Pork Producers Council CEO and supports graduate students at land-grant universities whose studies directly support the pork industry. The USPCE Swine Legacy Scholarship awards three $5,000 scholarships annually. Eligible fields include research, education, veterinary science, and other areas supporting the swine industry. Applications for the 2026 scholarships are due December 4th for the U.S. Pork Center of Excellence Swine and December 18th for Neil Dirks. Seneca, Kansas-based Ag Partners Cooperative Incorporated is expanding its workforce development efforts through the Kansas Farm Bureau's Rural Kansas Apprenticeship Program. The cooperative is hiring three operations specialist apprentices to support its grain and agronomy operations while providing participants with valuable career-building opportunities in agriculture. The apprentice positions will be based at Ag Partners locations in Axtell, Bellevue, and Wamego. Participants will receive paid hands-on training in grain handling, fertilizer operations, equipment maintenance, customer service, and workplace safety, while also working toward earning a Class A commercial driver's license. Ag Partners sees apprenticeship programs as an effective way to recruit and develop skilled employees. The cooperative has previously benefited from the program and continues to invest in workforce training to create long-term career paths for individuals interested in the agricultural sector. In addition to the new operations specialist roles, Ag Partners is also offering apprenticeship opportunities for CDL drivers and custom applicators. More information is available at www.agpartnerscoop.com/careers. These positions reflect the company's commitment to meeting workforce needs across different areas of its business. Expanding markets for ethanol is a key priority as the U.S. Grains and Bioproducts Council elects its new chairman. Jay Reiner stepped away from day-to-day farming after 35 years on his central Nebraska farm to focus on international issues. He says the council is busy given the administration's strong emphasis on trade.
1: It's made our overseas offices jump up and down because, I mean, now everyone's, I mean, yes, they did a lot of legwork, talking trade and all that stuff, but now the administration is actually pushing it. So, yeah, we're busy. We're very busy.
0: His theme for the year is feeding and fueling the world. He says it's easy to focus on planting and harvest and miss the end users of U.S. corn, ethanol, distillers, grains, sorghum, and barley.
1: Especially as farmers, we get in our tunnel vision, you know, we have corn or soybeans to plant, harvest, you know, we get in our daily grind, and then we kind of forget where our end product actually goes to. And that is one thing that is vitally important, is to understand, yes, crop prices suck now, inputs are high, la-da-da-da-da, but you have to remember we have end users overseas that appreciate what the American farmer does for not only their companies, but their countrymen also.
0: The Grains Council recently added bioproducts to its name. Reiner said the goal is to open doors with international customers and government officials who are focused on energy, transportation, ethanol, distillers, grains, biochemicals, and bioplastics, not just traditional grain trade.
1: As the traders and government officials in foreign countries get older and retire, there's a whole new group of youngsters coming up or brand new industries. And it's like, why are we talking to U.S. Grains Council? What do you have to do? What, we don't deal in grains, you know, because there's a whole gamut of things. So Bioproducts Council came into play, not only the ethanol and DDGs, but also, you know, we got the future of biochemicals and bioplastics and all that. So just, you know, hopefully, name change will last for the next 30, 40 years.
0: Chairman Jay Reiners says export demand creates value beyond the local elevator, and the relationships developed through groups like the U.S. Grains and Bioproducts Council are part of the return corn farmers see from checkoff investments. The USDA, through its Natural Resources Conservation Service, is expanding conservation funding opportunities for farmers, ranchers, and landowners in Kansas. Supported by funding from the Working Families Tax Cuts Act, the initiative aims to promote sustainable land management while helping producers maintain productive and profitable operations. Kansas producers can access technical guidance and financial assistance through several conservation programs designed to address natural resource challenges. Applications are accepted year-round, but producers are encouraged to apply by November 20, 2026 for consideration under fiscal year 2027 funding. The Agricultural Conservation Easement Program helps landowners protect farmland from future development through permanent easements. The program also supports the restoration and enhancement of wetlands that have been impacted by past agricultural activities, helping preserve valuable natural resources. The Conservation Stewardship Program provides support for producers who want to build on existing conservation efforts. The program helps improve soil health, water quality, wildlife habitat, and overall environmental performance while strengthening farm productivity. The Environmental Quality Incentives Program offers financial and technical assistance to address concerns such as soil erosion, water quality, air quality, and ecosystem health. These conservation practices help producers improve environmental outcomes while increasing operational efficiency. Both the Conservation Stewardship Program and the Environmental Quality Incentives Program utilize the NRCS Act Now process, which allows qualifying applications that meet established ranking thresholds to receive faster approval. This streamlined approach helps producers begin conservation projects more quickly and efficiently. NRCS is also promoting the Regenerative Pilot Program, which enables producers to adopt whole farm regenerative agriculture practices through a single application process. Additional opportunities may become available through the Regional Conservation Partnership Program, with application ranking dates to be announced later. And that's been a look at your Ag News on this Thursday, September 3rd. ValleyVet.com.
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1: Now time for the regional weather summary on KFRM. This week continues with a hot and dry weather for much of the region. A few shower and storm chances will continue over areas further north and east of our area. By early next week, a cold front is expected to move into northern Nebraska by Tuesday night and Wednesday. This may bring relief from the heat over the region during the later half of next week. And that's been the regional weather summary on KFRM.
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3: It's Trish Svoboda, and it's time to take a look at your Kansas News Today in your afternoon Kansas Journal entry. Thousands of children in Kansas are enrolled in Head Start, but as KCUR's Jody Fortino reports, changes could be coming to the country's early childhood program for low-income families.
4: The Trump administration has proposed capping how much money Head Start centers can spend on administrative costs. Dee Spencer is owner of Delightful Learning Center in Kansas City, Kansas. She says they would probably lose some of their specialists to meet that requirement.
5: There is a little bit of burden just due to the paperwork and all the hoops that we have to jump through to meet the federal guidelines, but I do think that we need our admin there to help us.
4: The proposed changes also include returning more of Head Start standards, such as student-teacher ratios, to the states. For KCUR 89.3, I'm Jody Fortino.
3: Three journalists fired from the military newspaper Stars and Stripes are now suing the Pentagon over their dismissal. One of them is a University of Kansas graduate. Kansas State House reporter Zach Boblett has more.
6: The lawsuit alleges retaliation and violations of First Amendment rights to free speech and freedom of the press. Laura Cordy was a Stars and Stripes reporter who earned a journalism degree from KU and interned with the Kansas City Star and Wichita Eagle. Cordy and her two colleagues were fired after comments made about the newspaper's editorial independence on CBS and an article about the USS Abraham Lincoln's conditions. Cordy says the disciplinary process usually is slow. It begins with a suspension, but this time was different.
7: There was none of that. It was very sudden and escalated extremely quickly.
6: The lawsuit seeks to stop the terminations. At the Kansas State House, I'm Zach Boblett.
3: Kansas Family and Consumer Science teachers can get help paying for food used in their classrooms through the Soy and Family and Consumer Sciences program. The program, sponsored by the Kansas Soybean Commission, provides money for food ingredients along with lesson plans and recipe ideas. Teachers can use soy products such as tofu, soy sauce, vegetable oil, and chocolate chips. They can also buy meat and dairy products because livestock is a major user of soybeans in Kansas. Teachers can use the program for activities such as cooking competitions, taste tests, nutrition lessons, and food label challenges. Classrooms can receive $3 per student up to $600 per semester. The minimum reimbursement is $75. Teachers must submit recipes showing eligible purchases at the end of the semester. Applications and reimbursement forms are available online at the Kansas Soybeans website. State Farm announced it is sending payments to eligible auto insurance customers, including in Kansas, as part of a one-time $5 billion cashback dividend. The company says it is the largest dividend in its more than 100-year history. Customers have already begun receiving payments, with more payments expected in the coming months. The payments are being sent to customers with more than 49 million eligible State Farm vehicles. Each payment is based on a percentage of the insurance premiums paid in 2025. The percentage varies by state and ranges from 4 to 10%. Eligible customers will receive an email or letter with information about their payment. Customers with an email address on file can use the State Farm Dividend website to choose how they want to receive their money. Others will automatically receive a check by mail. The company says payments will be sent in waves and may take several months to complete nationwide. The first 3 years of life are a critical time for brain development. We know that learning begins before birth, and according to the K-State Extension Fact Sheet, early literacy, building the foundation for lifelong learning, brain growth is rapid in those first 3 years, and language and literacy are a piece of that puzzle. From birth to 12 months, co-author of the fact sheet, Lisa Newman, family and consumer wellness agent for the Central Kansas District, says babies are already wiring their brains for communication.
8: And so the importance during those first 12 months is just to talk to your child, you know, whether that's just doing the everyday tasks during diaper time or pointing out things as you're out in the car, reading to your child every day, even from the get-go, because what's really happening during that time is language development and making those brain connections even stronger.
3: Repetition helps build connections, so Newman says parents and caregivers may have to read the same book over and over again.
8: There may be a treasured book that they just want you to read over and over and over again. And that is perfectly normal, especially as we think about brain development and how important repetition is. And so, you know, if you're at the end of the night and you're reading books before bed, it may be common that you read Goodnight Moon 5 times. And, you know, that's perfectly normal as part of their literacy and language skill.
3: Newman adds that there's really no set time for reading with children, but to take advantage of the opportunities throughout the day and at bedtime. And that's your news out of Kansas in today's Afternoon Kansas Journal entry. For more news from the KFRM listening area, visit KFRM.com. For your KFRM news, the voice of the Plains, I'm Trish Swoboda.
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1: Now time for a market update on KFRM. September corn down 3.5 at 515.25. December down 3.25 at 540.25, and March down 3 at 555.25. September Kansas City wheat down 14.5 at 801.25. December down 18.5 at 815.5, and March down 19.25 at 828.25. September Chicago wheat down 22.5 at 733.25. December down 23 at 751, and March down 23.5 at 767.25. September soybeans up 2.75 at 1304.5. November up 4.5 at 1314.25, and January up 4.75 at 1213.75. September soybean meal up 5 at 344.20. October up 5 at 347.90. And December up 5.10 at 354.70. September soybean oil down 96 at 67.54. October down 102 at 69.62. And December down 92 at 70.04. In the livestock futures, October live cattle up 417 at 214.35, December up 427 at 216.35, and February up 390 at 317.90. September feeder cattle up 615 at 325.12, October up 625 at 320.55, and November up 660 at 315 even. October lean hogs down 25 at 83.55, December down 42 at 73.90, and February down 47 at 76.40. In the oil futures, West Texas crude up 49 cents at 91.50, gasoline up 2 cents at 3.13, and heating oil down 6 cents at 4.62. And that's been the market update on KFRM.
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13: Well, hi once again, everyone. John Avey with this Southwest Kansas update. Folks, checking first with the National Weather Service in Dodge. Again, these hot temperatures continuing. Today's high near 101. South-southwesterly winds in that 13 to 17 mile an hour winds are expected. Tomorrow's high again near 101. Southerly winds 10 to 16 miles an hour. Saturday 100. Sunday a bit cooler at 95 and maybe some help with slight chances of precip. That Labor Day high at this point in the forecast, 97. And according to the Kansas Bureau of Investigation at Ford County Sheriff's Office, KBI agents, along with the Ford County Sheriff's Office and Dodge City Police Department, conducting a search warrant Tuesday in Dodge, where one man was arrested. Now, on Tuesday, at around 11:50 a.m., KBI agents, the sheriff's deputies, and police officers executed a search warrant at a residence in the 200 block of West La Mesa Drive in Dodge related to an ongoing narcotics investigation, including distribution of narcotics. In that report, saying just before noon, Lewis L. Ramey, age 28 of Dodge City, was arrested. And, of course, if individuals accused of crimes are presumed innocent until proven beyond a reasonable doubt. Well, just some more update information from that local water consult held in Garden City last week. And adding to that report, according to Kate Gleason, Director of Environment at KDHC, saying another funding program from House Bill 2302 is the Local Environment Protection Program, which helps with replacement repair of failing septic systems. And again, House Bill 2302, with it, they've been able to ramp up the program again, doing outreach with counties. She says for folks who may be retired or just low income generally, these systems are items of thousands of dollars to repair or replace. And depending on how much their combined income is, we can help with certain percentage of that. She said we are also able to test private drinking water wells and help with those, saying that's another benefit of that program. And also this information from FEMA, announcing that the federal disaster assistance is available to the state of Kansas to supplement recovery efforts in the areas affected by severe storms, straight-line winds, tornadoes, and flooding from June 4 to June 15 earlier this year. Public assistance federal funding available to the state, tribal, and eligible local governments and certain private nonprofit organizations on a cost-sharing basis for emergency work and repair and replacement of facilities damaged by the severe storms, those straight-line winds, tornadoes, and flooding. In these area counties, Edwards, Haskell, Ness, Pawnee, Rush, and Stafford counties. Also, just a quick update. We know we have junior high volleyball and football going on, but some changes in high school football tonight. Cimarron to host Goodland. again, due to a shortage of officials. And then Spearville will be at Kiowa County this evening. Folks, that's a report from Southwest Kansas. This is John Avey with your update.
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14: A corn and soybean farmer had done business with a grain dealer for years. A dispute eventually arose over 12 credit sale grain contracts, an open account, and finance charges. The farmer challenged the validity of the contracts and argued that the grain company was not entitled to collect the finance charges. The court rejected his arguments and affirmed the lower court's judgment against him. The court found that the contracts were not invalidated by the state's grain laws, that the Uniform Commercial Code applied, and that there was substantial evidence supporting the grain company's position. The court also upheld the finance charges because the company had provided the required notice. But there's another important lesson here. Credibility matters. The trial court found the farmer's testimony not credible, including his claim that some documents had been forged. The appellate court deferred to those factual findings. For farmers, the lesson is simple. Keep your grain contracts, invoices, communications, and payment records. And don't assume that an informal understanding will protect you when a dispute arises. This has been the Agricultural Law and Tax Report. I'm Roger McCohen.
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20: 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We had 50 yearling steers weighing 988, bring 304.85. 45 yearling steers weighing 824, bring 334.50. 30 yearling steers weighing 703, bring 367. 46 yearling steers weighing 657, bring 374. And 165 steer calves weighing 504, bring 424.50. We had a limited test on 8 and 9 weight heifers. 36 yearling heifers weighing 734, bring 330. 126 yearling heifers weighing 649, bring 343. And 18 heifer calves weighing 504, bring 380. Running age pairs are up to 4250. Running age bred cows are up to 3900. Packer cows are up to $1.63, and packer bulls are up to $209. Already consigned for next week are 40 head of 4 to 6 year old cows. This is a total dispersion. They're bred to start calving the end of January. We also have 14 Gardner bred first calf heifers. They will be really fancy and bred right. And then we have 80 really fancy older cows. They are off of one deal. They are Stevenson Angus Genetics. The market was steady to slightly stronger on everything except Packer cows and older bred cows. They were off just a little bit. The Farapee's Day was a huge hit. It's an exceptional product owned and represented by exceptional people. One other small piece of news from this week is that Corbett Wall and I did a podcast. I interviewed Corbett, and it released today, Wednesday. Make sure and go on to our website and check that out. It's a very good interview. As you make your drought management decisions heading into the fall, don't hesitate to call us. We are here to help you with your cattle marketing decisions. We work hard for the people who put the hard work in. For your cattle marketing needs, call the Beaver County Stockyards at 580-625-3051. And serving the High Plains since 1931, the Beaver County Stockyards, where a handshake is still a contract.
0: This is Seth Hale with Woodward Livestock Auction, bringing you the market report for Tuesday, September 1st. On Tuesday, we sold 354 head compared to 476 head last week and 342 head a year ago. Compared to last week, called slaughter cows and bulls mostly steady. Getting in here on your higher yield and breaker cows, cows weighing 13 and a quarter brought from 161 to 166. More of your big cows weighing 1675 brought from 152 to 157. On your boner type cows, cows weighing 13-15 brought from 155 to 161, and cows weighing 12.5 brought from 165 to 166.5. On your thinner, leaner type cows, cows weighing 1175 brought from 147 to 153, and cows weighing 1090 brought from 159 to 161. Bull market was really good as well. Had some bulls weighing 1835 bring from 190 to 210. Had a pretty good run of some bred cows yesterday as well. Had some 5 to 8 year old cows in their first trimester bring weighing about 1100, bring 2800. 5 to 8 year old cows in their second trimester weighing 1215, brought from 2575 to 3000. And then had some older cows in their second trimester weighing 1315, bring from 2350 to 2550. All in all, really good market. 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
21: This is Steve Knopfinger reporting for KFRM on the Oldie Seed Farm's Fall Harvest Update, sponsored in part by the Kansas Corn Commission, the Kansas Grain Sorghum Commission, and the Kansas Soybean Commission. Today I'm talking with Keith Miller. He is a Kansas Soybean Commissioner, and he farms in Great Bend, Kansas, in Barton County. Keith, could you tell our listeners about what the beginning of planting season was like for the fall crops in your area?
22: Well, we started out pretty dry, and we didn't have hardly any moisture. We couldn't get our corn up, and then we started getting some rains, and we finally got the crop up, and we was able to plant beans and milo in good shape. Then about 30 days later, it just quit raining, and it don't look very good right now.
21: Have you had any disease or pest issues, too, during this time or at the beginning?
22: We've had a little bit, but not very much. Our biggest problem is no water. Everything is drying up. Our pastures are totally brown. We're having to pump water in our pastures because the ponds are all drying up. It's the driest it's been in this area for several years.
21: Did you have any moisture this spring, or what was that like?
22: We had about 2 or 3 inches of rain in the last of May, first part of June, and then it shut off. And we haven't had any. just little 10, 20 hundredths rain since then. And it just, the most of the corn and the dry land corn in this area was chopped and put in the silo because it didn't put on any ears. And the milo, it's hanging on better than a lot of crops. One thing that we've noticed this year is if it was in milo last year, it's totally burned up now. If it wasn't in milo last year, it had enough subsoil that it went ahead and produced some heads, and it's filling, but it's not going to be the best crop. On mine, I planted milo 2 years in a row because we use it as part of our rotation to get rid of some unfavorables in our wheat crop, and it takes 2 years to get rid of that stuff, so that's the reason why I planted milo 2 years in a row.
21: Does anybody do fallow ground in your area?
22: Very, very, very little. Most everything is planted just about every year. So, and if you get decent rains or some snow in the wintertime, it works pretty good. But we didn't get either this year. So it's not working right now. I didn't plant any cover crops this year, and my crops aren't good, but they're at least going to produce something. The guys that had cover crops here, theirs totally burned up. It's just one of those years that we're going to have to live through, that's all. And hopefully it'll start raining so we can plant wheat. I use mostly no-till, and where we got our wheat stubble still there, it's got some moisture down about 2-3 inches. We worked a little bit of ground today and with the Followmaster, and there was absolutely no moisture all the way down. You don't see that very often when you work ground, that you don't get any moisture up, but that's the way it was today. Yes. And this was summer fallow. I did summer fallow. We ripped some alfalfa out this spring, and we left it lay all summer. And that's what I was working just to level it up so that we could plant it this fall to wheat. And that's what didn't have any moisture. Well, it's just part of life. I mean, you just got to live through it and look forward to when the rains start again.
21: Thank you, Keith, for sharing that with us today. That was Keith Miller. He is with the Kansas Soybean Commission, and he farms in Great Bend, Kansas, in Barton County. This has been the Oldie Seed Farms Fall Harvest Update, sponsored in part by the Kansas Corn Commission, the Kansas Grain Sorghum Commission, and the Kansas Soybean Commission. This is Steve Knopfinger reporting for KFRM.
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1: Now time for a market update on KFRM. September corn down 3.25 at 515.5. December down 2 at 541.5. And March down 1.75 at 556.5. September Kansas City wheat down 15.5 at 799. December down 17 at 817.25. And March down 18 at 829.5. September Chicago wheat down 18.75 at 735. December down 20 at 754. And March down 20.5 at 770.25. September soybeans down half at 13.01.25. November up 7.75 at 13.18. And January up 8 at 13.33. September soybean meal up 6.30 at 345.50. October up 6.20 at 349.10. And December up 6.50 at 356.10. September soybean oil down 100 at 69.50. October down 99 at 69.64. And December down 90 at 70.07. In the livestock futures, October live cattle up 412 at 214.30, December up 410 at 216.12, and February up 372 at 217.17. September feeder cattle up 687 at 325.85. October up 672 at 321.10. And November up 695 at 315.30. October lean hogs down 32 at 83.45. December down 40 at 73.92. And February down 27 at 76.60. In the oil futures, West Texas crude up 41 cents at 91.42, gasoline up 2 cents at 3.13, and heating oil down 7 cents at 4.60. And that's been the market update on KFRM.
4: I'm Mitch Anthony with today's Daily Dose. Award-winning sports columnist Mitch Albom had promised his sociology professor, Maury Schwartz, that he'd stay in touch after college. He didn't. 16 years later, he learned that Maury was dying of Lou Gehrig's disease and went to see him and found himself taking notes once again. For 14 Tuesdays, Albom flew to be at Maury's bedside to listen and learn. The result was a best-selling book entitled Tuesdays with Maury. It is a chronicle of Maury Schwartz's deathbed seminar on life. Can I tell you the things I'm learning most with this disease? The teacher asked. The most important thing in life is to learn how to give out love and to let it come in. As long as we can love each other and remember the feeling of love we had, we can die without ever really going away. All the love you created is still there. All the memories are still there. You live on in the hearts of everyone you have touched and nurtured while here. These deathbed interviews profoundly affected Albom, who says he now spends more time with his family and is more appreciative of life in general. I traded lots of dreams for a bigger paycheck, Mitch Albom says, and I never realized I was doing it. This is Mitch Anthony reminding you once again that life is whatever you make it. The Daily Dose is brought to you today by rextramile.org. 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
1: Now time for a look at the weather on KFRM. In Nebraska tonight, mainly clear skies with lows in the upper 60s to around 70. On Friday, mostly sunny skies with a slight chance for a storm late in the west, highs in the mid-90s to around 100. In Oklahoma tonight, clear skies expected with lows in the mid-70s. On Friday, sunny conditions with a slight chance for a storm late in the panhandle, highs in the upper 90s to around 100. In Kansas tonight, clear and quiet with lows in the mid-70s. And on Friday, sunny with a slight chance for a storm late in the west, highs in the upper 90s to around 100 across the state. And that's been a look at the weather on KFRM.
6: In agriculture, luck doesn't harvest the crop. Readiness does. Hello, everyone. I'm Cindy Young with Brownfield, and this is my two cents. Out here, people talk about luck, good weather, good markets, good timing. But anyone who's worked the land knows better. Luck might play a role, but it never works alone. Real success is when opportunity meets readiness. People see a bumper crop, not the early mornings or the late nights fixing broken equipment. They see the lucky break, but not the years of risk, failure, and learning behind it. Believing success comes from luck alone can make us complacent. One good year, we start thinking we've got it all figured out. Until the weather changes or the market turns, if we are not humble and ready to adapt, we can get caught off guard. That's true in any shift, whether it's a rancher trying row crops or a small business owner scaling up. Success in one area doesn't guarantee it in another. Without the mindset to learn, listen, and evolve, it's easy to stumble. The flip side, you do everything right. Work hard, invest smart, keep learning, and still don't see the results. It's easy to doubt yourself, but maybe the opportunity just hasn't come yet. The weather, it's not fair. The markets, not fair either. But readiness, that's all yours to control. Because when the window opens, it won't be luck that carries you through. It will be your readiness. I'm Cindy Young with Brownfield. That's my two cents.
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1: Now time for a market update on KFRM. I'm here with Jared Law with the Andersons. Jared, how's it going?
9: It's going today. It's been a pretty eventful day in the grain futures market. Some pretty big swings. Beef corn finished down 4.25 at 5.39 1/4 March, down 4.25 at 5.54 May, down 3.75 at 5.61 1/2, and December 27 down 0.5 cent at 5.37 3/4. Soybeans on the November up 4.25 at 13.14 1/2. Jan up 5 at 13.30 even. March up 4.75 at 13.35 1/4. AC wheat on the December down 21, down as much as 40 some for a while there, testing a limit. Finished at 8.13 1/4. March down 21.5 at 8.26 1/4. May down 22 1/4 at 8.31. And July down 21.5 at 8.22. Chicago wheat down 18 3/4. 7.52 1/4. Feeder cattle going for a ride the other way, up 6
10: 87.5 to 325.85 on the sniff. Down as much as 40-some for a while there, testing a limit. Finished at 813.25. March down 21.5 at 826.25. May down 22.25 at 831. And July down 21.5 at 822. Chicago wheat down 18.75, 752.25. Feeder cattle.

0: back cattle on the October at 412.5 to 214.30. On the December, up 410 at 216.12.5. Lean hogs down 32.5 at 83.45. Crude oil futures either side of unchanged at 91.01. Gold futures up 125.40 an ounce at 4,491.70. And silver up 218 at 67.12. U.S. dollar index down 68 points at 98.86. Dow futures up 643 at 53,763. S&P futures up 87 at 7,763. Most of the headlines reverberated around the Black Sea and Russia-Ukraine conflict. Overnight, Russia coming out saying that it's open to peace talks, even though recent attempts have broken down, but it needs to be met by both parties. Ukraine also saying they're meeting with allies to discuss a path forward for both peace talks and defense. Ukraine all came out immediately after that saying it's also going to meet with U.S. negotiators in coming days, and that the U.S. is sending a delegation to Moscow to meet with Russia. The markets continue to price in conflict and disruption to the physical markets. The Fed corn down as much as 17 cents, rallying back, and wheat futures testing limit moves. On one hand, we have to look at what's driving the markets higher, which is the Black Sea disruptions as well as Iran, but also what solves it. I'm not so sure that Putin's words are more than meaningful today than the last time we had these peace talks. The U.S. escort of 40 commercial vessels carrying 18 million barrels through the Strait of Hormuz is an important sign that the Strait remains operational, and Washington can protect at least some commercial traffic. This is reducing the likelihood of an immediate global supply shock and limits further upside in crude. But the need for escorts and insurance confirmation, regional escalation remains very high still. For ag, this is mildly negative for the war premium in corn and beans. But for energy, it remains supported. On trade, Trump remains upbeat about trade discussions with Xi and an upcoming visit. Rumors of a planned state dinner between Xi and Trump signals China's optimism about the visit. USMCA talks with Canada remain fragmented and uncertain. The market isn't necessarily reacting to headlines about tariffs and counter-tariffs, but for ag, it's a big risk, particularly ethanol, and something to continue to monitor closely as Canada has become a huge outlet for U.S. ethanol. That's all I've got for today. If you need to move any cash grain or want to talk about risk management, you can reach out to myself, Jared Law, Tom Saluto, or Tyler Ghosh at 913-748-3000. If you're out in Colorado, you can reach out to John Hinkey at 970-744-4484.
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5: 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Just as Kansas farmers lead the nation in sorghum production, their elected Kansas Sorghum Commissioners lead the sorghum industry through strategic investments into research, market development, and consumer awareness by guiding the sorghum checkoff in Kansas. 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

0: Kansas Grain Sorghum Commission works for growers to boost premiums, enhance production, and drive perception of sorghum across the value chain as the resource-conserving crop at home, across the country, and across the globe. 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
1: It's now time for the Kansas Grain Sorghum Report, brought to you by the Kansas Grain Sorghum Commission. More with your report
2: this
1: right after this.
2: This is Steve Knopfsinger reporting for KFRM on the Kansas Grain Sorghum Commission report. And today I'm talking with Maddie Meyer. She is the Senior Director of Communications. Maddie, it's been a busy summer for the commission. The Kansas Grain Sorghum Commission met in Manhattan on August 25th and came away with two big items, a new five-year strategic plan and an approved budget for fiscal year 2027. Let's start with the strategic plan. What's the big picture here?
3: Yeah, Steve, I'm happy to announce that the Joint Executive and Strategic Committees adopted the new five-year strategic plan that day, as you mentioned, and it's built around three pillars. So expanding markets, celebrating innovation, and cultivating future industry leaders. And the goal here is really all about long-term profitability and resilience for Kansas sorghum and the industry.
2: Walk us through those pillars a bit. What does expand markets actually mean for a producer?
3: Yeah, that pillar is about strengthening demand across food, feed, forage, fuel, and value-added products. And in practical terms, that means building producer confidence in sorghum as a profitable rotation crop, no matter where you farm in the state.
2: And the innovation piece?
3: Yeah, that's the second pillar, and it's centered on water-smart agriculture. So think farmer-driven genetics, practical agronomy work, and conservation outcomes that are actually driven by the market, not just mandated.
2: What about cultivating future leaders? That one sounds a little different from the first two.
3: It is, and the commission decided to focus that pillar on individuals and increasing producer engagement, helping change makers and the public understand sorghum's value, and building out strategic networks with both new and existing stakeholders. The commission wants to make sure there's strong leadership in place for the next generation, not just strong markets, and making sure that folks are aware about sorghum.
2: Now, alongside the strategic plan, the commission also approved its budget for fiscal year 2027. That fiscal year starts October 1st. What did they land on?
3: Yeah, the commission approved $1,638,028 in total investment for the year. And that funds strategic portfolios across market development, research, information, and sorghum crop promotion. And like you mentioned, it will run from October 1st of this year through September 30th of next year.
2: How does that break down by category?
3: Research is the largest piece at $778,550. And foreign and domestic market development comes in next at $327,324. Information, communications, and education is funded at $267,154, and administration, compliance, and development program rounds it out.
2: That market development number stands out. Any story behind that allocation?
3: Yeah, so following the strategic planning process, stakeholders from across the state's food and ag sector consistently pointed to foreign and domestic market development as their top priority for current and future investment, and the commission listened to that feedback and increased the market development portfolio nearly 25% year over year, with a commitment to keep building into emerging markets going forward. And the commission wanted this budget to reflect the pillars in the new strategic plan, not sit apart from it. And so it's meant to be a clear roadmap, of course, for over the next 5 years with the Liberals on the commission that it can be held accountable to. And this is the first year of funding of how that roadmap starts to take shape.
2: Any final thought for producers listening today?
3: Yeah, just that this budget represents a unified voice, and all of our 11 commissioners signed off on it, and it reflects the feedback that the commission gathered from growers and stakeholders in every corner of Kansas. And the commission exists to respond to what farmers need, and this year's plan and budget are meant to do exactly that, hand in hand.
2: Thank you, Maddie, for sharing that with us today. That was Maddie Meyer, Senior Director of Communications for the Kansas Grain Sorghum Commission. And she discussed the busy summer the commission's had with a recent meeting in Manhattan and focus on the five-year strategic plan and an approved budget for fiscal year 2027. This is Steve Knopfinger reporting for KFRM on the Kansas Sorghum Report.
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7: The Public News Service DOA newscast, September the 3rd, 2026. I'm Mike Clifford. Multiple people are dead and at least six people, including two police officers, shot in downtown Minneapolis Wednesday amid an active shooter situation. A source close to Five Eyewitness News confirmed one officer is in surgery and the other officer received non-life-threatening injuries. Source said the incident began when Minneapolis police were called to an apartment building near East Grant Street. When officers entered the building, a shooter opened fire. A City Hall source said one officer was shot in the stomach and the other in the leg. Meantime, a century-old hospital near Michigan's southern border has closed despite converting to a federal model designed to preserve rural health care. According to reporting from KFF Health News, Sturgis Hospital became Michigan's first rural emergency hospital in 2023, but closed in June.
8: Lauren Lapine-Ray with the Michigan Health and Hospital Association says the model required Sturgis to surrender its drug discount program and swing beds, which provide short-term care for patients who aren't ready to return home. She says those restrictions may have contributed to its financial instability and warns upcoming Medicaid changes could put more rural hospitals at risk.
9: So starting in January, when some of the requirements of HR 1 take effect, we are concerned about the impact that some of these Medicaid changes and Medicaid redetermination processes will have on our rural hospitals.
8: The One Big Beautiful Bill Act, also known as HR 1, is expected to reduce federal Medicaid spending by more than $900 billion over 10 years. It leaves residents of the town of about 11,000 people without a local hospital and could require some patients to travel further for emergency care. This story was produced with original reporting from Sarah Jane Tribble and Tony Lays for KFF Health News. Crystal Blair reporting.
7: And the Trump administration is now making moves critics say could slow down the transition to greener transportation and increase emissions.
10: While moving forward with lowering federal fuel economy standards, Congress is also set to vote to block states from limiting tailpipe pollution. Rachel Sakata with the Oregon Department of Environmental Quality says transportation is the state's largest source of greenhouse gases, responsible for 35% of all emissions.
11: With the higher emissions that we're going to continue to see, you're going to have more people who may be suffering from adverse health effects such as asthma, respiratory and cardiac diseases, which can lead to more hospital visits and reduced work time.
10: Oregon has joined other states in suing the administration over plans to drop light-duty vehicle fuel economy targets from about 50 to 35 miles per gallon. The White House argues lowering these standards will make cars cheaper for average Americans. I'm Isabel Charlet.
7: This is Public News Service. The Yellowstone County Commission is considering a data center moratorium as the community continues to fight a massive project in eastern Montana. The commissioners will consider a request today at 9 a.m. It follows months of opposition to the nearly 8-square-mile campus near Broadview. That's about 30 miles northwest of Billings.
12: Community advocate Cassie Solberg, who led a ballot initiative requiring two-thirds voter approval for data centers, says county commissioners repeatedly blocked her efforts, including her arrest at the Montana State Fair in August.
13: He said that you've been trespassed. And I said, me? And I pointed to myself, for what? And he's like, you're gathering signatures on a political petition. And I said, no, I have a clipboard under my arm.
12: Solberg says she wasn't collecting signatures at the time and feels she was targeted at the fair. I'm Laura Hatch reporting.
7: Next, rising affordability challenges are forcing some folks in Maine to drop their health insurance coverage, but healthcare advocates say financial help is still available.
14: Residents who utilize the state's marketplace, CoverMe.gov, will see rate increases of more than 13% next year, while small group market rates jump nearly 15%, another double-digit increase. Ann Woolison, executive director of the Augusta-based Consumers for Affordable Healthcare, says local assisters are available both in-person and online to help people choose the right plan for them.
15: Our assisters on our helpline are very well trained in the private insurance market, public insurance market, and then safety net programs that help people afford the care that they need.
14: She says people can check their eligibility for sliding scale community health centers or free care offered by hospitals. I'm Catherine Carley.
7: Finally, a state commission has found that court fees in the state of Alabama vary widely depending on where you live, and that some fees may not even be legal.
16: The Joint Interim Study Commission on Court Costs, led by Alabama Supreme Court Chief Justice Sarah Stewart, found that court costs are derived from more than 250 separate local statutes and about 73 local constitutional amendments. Leah Nelson is a senior research associate with the Public Affairs Research Council of Alabama, or PARCA, which hosts the commission's report on its website. Nelson says the system creates real disparities.
17: It doesn't make sense that it costs more to file for a divorce in Madison County than it does in Limestone County. It doesn't make sense that it costs more to have a felony conviction in one county compared to another county. So these things should be standardized.
16: According to the commission's report, the state fee for filing a civil action is $244, but local fees can vary enormously. I'm Tramel Gomes.
7: This is Mike Clifford for Public News Service. 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
21: Expanding biofuel markets. Hello, I'm Kellen Havikin with the latest agribusiness news on Brownfield. It's the 100th anniversary of Pioneer. This 100-year milestone wouldn't be possible without farmers, Pioneer reps, and employees. The executive director with Renewable Fuels Nebraska says the push to improve carbon emissions could help expand markets for ethanol. Don Caldwell says carbon capture and sequestration projects in parts of the Midwest help produce low-carbon ethanol.
22: And so as we meet with folks from Japan, for instance, even the EU is becoming more interested, as well as the UK.
21: She tells Brownfield.
22: We have not emitted the carbon dioxide into the air. Rather, we have captured and are working quickly toward utilization projects for carbon dioxide coming off of the ethanol plants. The demand for that by large companies is really strong, and it's incredibly encouraging.
21: Farmers are reflecting on the 2026 growing season at the Farm Progress Show. Brownfield's Brent Barnett has more.
23: Eastern Iowa farmer Dave Walton says soybean pod counts are currently strong, but his corn crop will be variable.
24: I don't think we've got the crop that we've had the last 2 years. The price has helped, so revenue per acre shouldn't be too far off of what we expect.
23: South Central Ohio farmer Scott Metzger says his area was impacted by frost during May.
25: Hurt our wheat yields this year. Our wheat yields are down quite a bit from where they normally are. And we did have to replant 150 or 160 acres of beans.
23: Des Moines County, Iowa farmer Dan Keitzer tells Brownfield it's been a trying growing season. but he's optimistic about corn harvest.
0: When I go look at ears, they look good, but I think the kernel death may be a little light on them. But I think we've got an average crop coming on in our area.
23: I'm Brent Barnett, Brownfield.
21: An ag economist says he's surprised ongoing market volatility didn't have an impact on farmer sentiment in this month's ag economy barometer. Michael Langmire with Purdue's Center for Commercial Agriculture says producers are becoming more optimistic about their current financial situation.
1: This improvement in sentiment was before the recent increase in corn and soybean prices. For the first time in over a year, higher percent said that they expected better financial performance next year. That's certainly a signal. Improvement in sentiment.
21: An ag lobbyist says a trade standoff between the U.S. and Canada is impacting efforts to update the U.S.-Mexico-Canada agreement. Randy Russell says he's concerned.
2: The relations between our government and the Mexican government are far better. I think with Canada, it is we've got some real challenges.
21: The USDA says new crop corn and soybean meal sales were up on the week thanks to global demand for livestock feed usage. And China purchased 190,000 tons of U.S. soybeans on Thursday morning. I'm Kellen Havikin for Brownfield.
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4: Now time for the market recap for this Thursday, September 3rd. September corn down 3.5 at 515.25. December down 2.75 at 540.75. And March down 2.25 at 556. September Kansas City wheat down 16.25 at 798.5. December down 18.75 at 815.5. And March down 19.5 at 828.25. September Chicago wheat down 18.75 at 736. December down 19.75 at 754.25, and March down 20.75 at 770. September soybeans up 4.5 at 13.06.25, November up 6 at 13.16.25, and January up 6.5 at 13.31.5. September soybean meal up 6 at 345.20. October up 570 at 348.60, and December up 590 at 355.50. September soybean oil down 100 at 69.50, October down 101 at 69.63, and December down 92 at 70.74. In the livestock futures, October live cattle up 412 at 214.30. December up 410 at 216.12, and February up 372 at 217.72. September feeder cattle up 687 at 325.85, October up 672 at 321.10, and November up 695 at 315.30. October lean hogs down 32 at 83.45. December down 40 at 73.92, and February down 27 at 76.60. In the oil futures, West Texas crude up 26 cents at 91.27, gasoline up 3 cents at 3.13, and heating oil down 8 cents at 4.59. And that's been the market recap for this Thursday, September 3rd. I'm Lexi Bates.
6: Welcome to the Harvest USA Report. I'm Brian Hale, an original production of Howard Hale Broadcasting, now expanded throughout North America.
26: Talking to Tegan Hubbard, Crin, Utah, raiser of mint. What's the latest on your operation?
27: We're watering for the last time. Well, not for the year, but watering for the last time before we do second cutting. We'll do that in probably, we'll cut in 2 or 3 weeks.
26: And that's flood irrigation, is it?
27: Yep.
26: When did you get your last cutting done?
27: We did that early July, like first week in July.
26: And then you'll be done irrigating here in a couple of days and then wait for stuff to dry out and cut again?
27: Yep.
26: How did the yield go with the first cutting?
27: probably a touch below average for us, but it wasn't bad. We had a lot of loads, so we had the plant look good. There just wasn't as much oil in the leaves on first cutting, but it still did good.
26: Which type of mint is this?
27: Spearmint.
26: Spearmint. Now, is that the native?
27: Native spearmint, yep.
26: That's the one that lasts forever, like 13 years or better.
27: Yeah, it just stays around forever. Yep, so me and my dad only grow spearmint. My cousin and uncle, they do most of the peppermint, and they are wrapping up peppermint, actually. They're almost done.
26: How is their rotation? Like, what seemed to me like you said every 4 years?
27: 4 to 5 years, they rotate out, yep.
26: And then when you rotate out, what does it involve? Do you have to gather up all those roots and put them down again, or how does it go?
27: We don't. If it's fifth year, we usually just plow that field under. The roots are tired, and this is on peppermint. Plow it under, or you spray the field out.
5: That's it for today's program. Thanks again for listening, and may God bless. I'm Brian Hale.
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10: Extreme heat this summer. Not uncommon. However,
11: what's been a little different this year is how that ridge of high pressure has shifted around from location to location, different regions at different times,
10: creating detriment to some of our nation's summer-grown crops, according to USDA meteorologist Brad Rippey. Started July, when a high-pressure dome encamped over the northern plains and upper Midwest.
11: And that was one of the earliest signs, a little bit of a warning that there could be some issues this summer with regard to some of our key summer crops, including corn and soybeans.
10: That late July heat fueled what is now recorded as the warmest month on record in the lower 48 states, according to Rippey. And as he explains, in the context of corn and soybean crops,
11: today's varieties, today's corn and soybeans and other crops are a little bit more tolerant of drought or moisture deficits than they are of high temperatures. And the fact that that ridge of high pressure parked itself over the upper Midwest at a very important time in the production of corn and soybeans, right through the reproductive to filling stages of development, now it increasingly appears that there was some adverse impact from that heat.
10: Reflected in late August USDA crop condition reports for corn and beans, even with that month seeing average to below normal temperatures in much of the Corn Belt.
11: Soybeans are a little bit more resilient, and we're seeing that reflected in some of the yield and production forecasts, that things have rebounded a little bit, both in terms of rainfall and temperatures, to more favorable levels.
10: In August, that high pressure dome traveled along much of the nation's southern tier.
11: Initially, it was across the southwest and the southern Great Plains. Over time, that ridge has shifted eastward and has been more recently parked across the western Gulf Coast region and even as far east as the Mississippi Delta.
10: And while several southern crops are past maturity as of early September,
11: there have been some notable impacts on crops like sorghum and cotton that have really been hit hard by this late summer dryness and also heat across the southern United States.
10: I'm Rod Bain reporting for the U.S. Department of Agriculture in Washington, D.C.
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10: The start of a new school year. And according to Agriculture Secretary Brooke Rollins,
14: with that, we are celebrating the start of a new era in school nutrition.
10: What the secretary referred to at a recent event at USDA headquarters is a school-specific focus within the Make America Healthy Again banner. Healthier and more nutritious school meals via the Harvest to Hallways initiative.
15: We are taking the next major step, changing what we feed our children at school and giving schools the tools to make those changes work.
10: I'm Rod Bain. The Agriculture Secretary and Health and Human Services Secretary Robert F. Kennedy Jr. join us as we kick off the school year discussing the various components within the Harvest to Hallways initiative in this edition of Agriculture USA. Students have returned or are returning to classes. Summer break over, another school year underway. Also returning, school staff preparing and or serving meals during the class day. Agriculture Secretary Brooke Rollins recently noted the busyness of the school cafeteria and meal halls.
14: Each school day, the National School Lunch Program serves about 30 million students across America. And the School Breakfast Program serves approximately 15 million, operating across 94,000 schools. That's over 4.8 billion lunches a year and over 2.5 billion breakfasts.
10: Efforts to improve nutrition in school meals is just part of recent federal efforts to improve nutrition in the American diet and in turn make significant gains in the overall health of our citizens. In the context of the push to make America healthy again, USDA, the Health and Human Services Department, and other stakeholders in this effort recently rolled out the Harvest to Hallways initiative. As HHS Secretary Robert F. Kennedy Jr. observed the importance of making school meals as nutrition-dense as possible, and not just in the context of overall improved health for children.
15: For millions of children, school breakfast and lunch are the most important meals they eat each day, and for many of them, they're the only meals.
10: The Harvest to Hallways initiative starts with bringing more locally produced foods to school cafeterias.
14: Making sure that everyone knows that what we are doing on our local option school procurement program, that through USDA, we will continue to make sure that schools know and that they utilize their FNA, their Food Nutrition Administration dollars, to help source locally.
10: This also includes investments in the federal farm-to-school grant program for this fiscal year.
14: We are announcing an additional $25 million in farm-to-school grants for the upcoming year, leveraging healthy food grown by our farmers and ranchers to support our local communities.
10: The acceleration of healthier meals via the initiative will be done through the soon-to-be-finalized
14: proposed new school meals rule, which will implement our new dietary guidelines in schools across America. As we finalize the rule, we're encouraging states to volunteer to making school meals and snack programs healthier, signing our school meals pledge.
10: School cafeteria infrastructure investment is also part of the Harvest to Hallways initiative.
14: Many of our school cafeterias no longer have ovens. They no longer actually cook the food. The additional $70 million that we are announcing to upgrade school cafeterias, cold storage stoves, and other equipment.
10: Then there is a new HHS initiative explained by Secretary Kennedy, focused on school meal nutrition research.
15: Depend developing evidence for programs to ensure nutrition development, a new HHS initiative. Through HHS's Agency for Healthcare Research and the National Institute for Health, Defend will identify and rigorously evaluate practical, cost-efficient ways for schools to serve healthier foods within their operating budgets.
10: So in other words, development of practical models in areas of new and improved school kitchens and equipment, and training in cooking meals from scratch.
15: Depend will help us determine what actually works. Many schools, incidentally, across the country have already made this transition and have done it without raising their meal budget. And we need to understand how they did that and help other schools to follow those strategies. And for those who can't, we need to help them upgrade their kitchens. We need to expand scratch cooking. We will use rigorous science to build a playbook on how schools across America can transition to real foods affordably.
10: This has been Agriculture USA. I'm Rod Bain reporting for the U.S. Department of Agriculture in Washington, D.C.
16: Fall officially arrives in less than 3 weeks, but Mother Nature usually has a mind of her own. It's all about seasonal signposts today on the Old Farmer's Almanac Radio Report. With more practical tips and useful advice, this is the Old Farmer's Almanac Radio Report for Thursday, September 3rd. It is the 246th day of the year, and actor Charlie Sheen celebrates a birthday. Most calendars will show that autumn begins on September 22nd this year in North America, but Mother Nature rarely pays heed to the astronomical timetable, so there are many different ways of defining the seasons. The meteorological calendar is defined by temperature cycles and uses full months so that seasons began on the first of any month in which an equinox or solstice occurs. Some cultures have flexible definitions, such as marking a new season by the first snowfall. In Sweden, meteorological spring begins when the average daily temperature stays above freezing for a week, along with some other factors. That's the Old Farmer's Almanac Radio Report. Learn more online at almanac.com.
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18: Mike Slater filling in for Bill O'Reilly. Now it's time for the O'Reilly Update message of the day. Abdulrahman Mohammed Al-Sayed is running for Senate in Michigan. He is the Democratic candidate. Things keep coming out about this guy, and that hasn't tanked him yet. I don't know what will. A couple weeks ago, a video came out of him saying he hates Mackinac Island. Mackinac Island is this beautiful island way, way up northern Michigan. It's one of the most beautiful Americana towns in the entire country. It's quintessential America. There's no cars allowed, only horses. It's pristine and wonderful and historic and an incredible place to be. The governor of Michigan has a summer home there. And he said if he wins, he'll have to be there, and he hates it. You can't hate Mackinac Island. It's like being from Tennessee and saying you hate Dolly Parton, or you're running for office in Texas and you hate the Alamo. One would imagine, if you are a foreigner, now he's born in Detroit, but he proudly presents as a foreigner, you would think you would go out of your way to drape yourself in the red, white, and blue. You'd be like Toby Keith walking around. You'd be quoting Country Boy Can't Survive every other speech. You'd be wearing a Team USA jersey at a World Cup game, which Zohran did not do, by the way. But, okay. So Slater, you're making a mountain out of a molehill. Okay. Then he comes out, and he's on this Lefty podcast. And he said, you know, when you go to a wedding back home, it's this big, bright party. Back home? Where? Detroit? No, he's talking about Egypt. I call that a tell. You know, in poker, when someone gets dealt a good hand, maybe they get a little smile on their face. That's a tell. That right there, that line from Abdul Rahman, that's a tell that he doesn't consider himself an American. There's a friend of mine who was born in Brazil, and he talked about, just the other day, he told me about going back to his hometown. He didn't say, I'm going back home. He said, I'm going to my hometown. Because America's my friend's home, but apparently it's not Abdul Rahman's home. Now this is the latest. We have a tweet he sent on September 11th, 2021. He said, today, I mourn the 3,000 lives, 6,000 injuries, and infrastructural devastation in New York City, perpetuated ignorantly in the name of my faith. Tomorrow, I'll mourn around 1 million lives, millions of injuries, and infrastructural devastation in three countries, perpetuated ignorantly in the name of my country. So we have this Muslim guy running for U.S. Senate in Michigan talking about 9/11, saying, sure, it was bad. It wasn't great. But it's nothing compared to what my country has done to my real people in the Middle East for all these years. Notice the only time Abdul Rahman Muhammad al-Sayed ever mentions my country is when he's here to bash it. When he's talking about weddings and delicious food, well, Egypt is back home. But when it's America's the great Satan, well, then it's my country is so terrible and evil. In related news, did you see the CBC, this is the Canadian Broadcasting Corporation, their senior director of journalistic standards? He sent a memo to all the CBC staff saying, don't refer to 9/11 as a terrorist attack. Refer to it instead as a hijacking and a jet crash. A jet crash. That Canadian man, his name's Bassem Bouchra from Egypt. Maybe he and al-Sayed can go back home together. Something you might not know. Next.
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18: I'm Mike Slater from the podcast Politics by Faith. Now it's time for something you might not know. There are more than 120,000 Flock cameras in over 6,000 communities in 49 states. Alaska is the one holdout. Have you heard of these Flock cameras? They track license plates, but of course they can obviously track everyone and everything as well, all over the place. Here's my first problem with the Flock cameras. Privacy stuff aside, we have issues like Willia Talaver in Seattle. He shot his gun into a crowded group of people, killed a 50-year-old woman, injured 7 others, including a 9-year-old boy. He was sentenced. How long do you think he went to prison for? He was sentenced to 4 years in prison. He was released after 3. I was always under the impression that if you went to jail, especially if you murdered someone, like that's it for you. Your life's over. This guy's been arrested 44 times before he murdered someone. Slater, what does this have to do with Flock cameras? knowing where the criminals are isn't the main problem. The main problem at the moment is keeping them in prison. Zohran's out here in New York City talking about shutting down Rikers Island. And he's serious. They did this in California, prison realignment. This is the reason why shoplifting went way up in California. They cut the prison population way down, sent prisoners down to jails. Then they had to release people that were in the jails. And then they no longer made it a crime to shoplift, to try to keep the population of jails down. That's why everything's behind a cage when you go to any store in California. The problem with crime in America is not finding the criminals. It's keeping them in jail once we have them. What percentage of the U.S. population do you think is in jail right now? If you ask most people, they'll say like 20, 30%. Like all we hear about is prison overpopulation. What percentage do you think are in jail? 0.7%. That's it. Solving crime is not a technology problem at the moment. It's just a matter of will. Do we want to keep prisoners off the streets or not? Do we want to keep law-abiding people safe or not? If we did, we'd be building more prisons. We could solve almost all the violent crime problems in America. Almost all of it. Certainly all the random crime. But almost all the violent crime. If we got the prison population up to 2%. And we don't need a Flock camera for that. I'm Mike Slater. 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
4: Now time for the regional weather summary on KFRM. This week continues with a hot and dry weather for much of the region. A few shower and storm chances will continue over areas further north and east of our area. By early next week, a cold front is expected to move into northern Nebraska by Tuesday night and Wednesday. This may bring relief from the heat over the region during the later half of next week. And that's been the regional weather summary on KFRM.
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19: In part one of a discussion of home canning, Extension educator Cindy Bryson discussed the equipment you'll need, as well as inspecting your produce before you start canning. On today's program, she'll go into detail about how long home canning will last, as well as a few safety tips.
20: Usually the recommendations are that once you can something, it lasts about a year or a year and a half. Once you can something appropriately, take off the seals or take off the rings and then store them someplace cool. If you leave your rings on, you can't tell if a lid has popped off or not. And if people are canning inappropriately, it's really interesting that those rings actually hold the seal on. It's not sealed, but they hold it on, and the jar builds up pressure, especially if it's botulism in things like tomato products and salsa, and the jars explode. So we've seen pictures of people's ceilings being covered in tomatoes because they've left their rings on. So we don't recommend when you store your jars, take your rings off. One of the things I really like to talk about is making sure they're using correct recipes. When you're canning, You know, this can be a life or death situation. We have people that have canned green beans inappropriately, especially green beans, where they've ended up in the ICU on ventilators. So using a research-based recipe and adjusting for your altitude is important. In the state of Nebraska, on our side of the state, on the eastern side of the state, you know, we're at 1,000 feet above sea level. By the time you get to the other side of Nebraska, you could be 6,000, 8,000 feet above sea level. And that makes a big difference on your recipe and how long you have to cook it. So making sure you're using a research-based recipe, something from the Center for Home Food Preservation, for bulk canning, any extension office webpage, is important because they've been tested in a lab and they're safe. And make sure you follow the recipe. There's just a research study that had resurfaced that said that 70% of the salsa recipes that were tested when they pulled off recipes off the internet like Pinterest and, you know, grandma's recipe, 70% of them were unsafe. So use a research-based recipe that's been tested. And if you don't, if you have a favorite recipe that you've created, great, freeze it. Freezing is totally safe. Don't mess with the canning part of it, and you should be just fine. If it has been canned appropriately with a research-based recipe and it looks funny, it looks foamy when you open it up, it smells bad, it looks like it has mold on the top, then sometimes things seal initially, but maybe their seals start to come off. You know, the biggest problem with canning is going to be botulism, and botulism can be deadly. So it might smell fine, taste fine, and look fine and still make you sick. So it's just important. Start out initially. Make sure everything's sanitary you're using. Your jars are sanitized. Your area you're preparing things are clean. You follow the recipe. You do it in a safe manner. You store them correctly. It's not stored someplace that's hot. You're not storing your canned goods in your garage where it might get too hot or too cold. You want to make sure once you're done, you're storing them appropriately too. So then you're giving your canned goods the best chance to be safe and to last the longest.
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6: 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Lighten Up is meant to encourage your walk with Jesus. I'm Dr. Wes Stafford, on behalf of Compassion, inviting you to get real as author, motivational speaker, and comedian Ken Davis encourages all of us to tell it like it is.
21: One day, an art student asked if he could paint his friend's portrait for class. The friend agreed, and the student painted the portrait, only to receive a C- from the teacher. The student approached the teacher and asked why the grade was so poor. Teacher told him that the proportions in the painting were all wrong. She said the head was way too big, the shoulders were real skinny, and the feet were enormous. The next day, the student brought his friend in to see the teacher. The teacher took one look at the art student's friend and said, okay, I'll give you an A-. One of the difficult aspects of being in the public eye is that the public tends to paint an unreal picture of you. They tend to ignore the blemishes in character and appearance. They paint what they want to see rather than what you really are. Their vision is skewed by the spotlights and applause and surroundings of the stage. If you paint me, you better find some gray paint. You better be able to draw lines in what used to be a smooth face and eyes that can reflect a cranky mood occasionally. You want reality? Here's reality. A friend told me he liked my alligator shoes. I told him I was barefoot. If you do paint me for real, you'll be looking at the picture of a boy God loves. Lighten up and live.
6: This has been Lighten Up, brought to you by Compassion International. 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
4: Now time for the market recap for this Thursday, September 3rd. September corn down 3.5 at 515.25. December down 2.75 at 540.75. And March down 2.25 at 556. September Kansas City wheat down 16.25 at 798.5. December down 18.75 at 815.5. And March down 19.5 at 828.25. September Chicago wheat down 18.75 at 736. December down 19.75 at 754.25, and March down 20.75 at 770. September soybeans up 4.5 at 13.06.25, November up 6 at 13.16.25, and January up 6.5 at 13.31.5. September soybean meal up 6 at 345.20. October up 570 at 348.60, and December up 590 at 355.50. September soybean oil down 100 at 69.50, October down 101 at 69.63, and December down 92 at 70.74. In the livestock futures, October live cattle up 412 at 214.30. December up 410 at 216.12, and February up 372 at 217.72. September feeder cattle up 687 at 325.85. October up 672 at 321.10, and November up 695 at 315.30. October lean hogs down 32 at 83.45. December down 40 at 73.92, and February down 27 at 76.60. In the oil futures, West Texas crude up 26 cents at 91.27, gasoline up 3 cents at 3.13, and heating oil down 8 cents at 4.59. And that's been the market recap for this Thursday, September 3rd. I'm Lexi Bates.
5: Dairy labor shortages fuel the push for securing Ag Workforce Act in Congress. I'm Erin Anderson with the Brownfield Dairy Update. This program is brought to you by John Deere. We're proud to support the American farmers and ranchers who harvest our future year in and year out. A policy advisor for the American Dairy Coalition says there's still hope the bipartisan Securing Ag Workforce Act can pass through Congress by the end of the year. Sherry Bunting tells Brownfield, lawmakers need to read the bill.
8: If we can get another 50 co-sponsors, that will make a big difference in how this bill moves forward. And I think right now it's up to farmers to be the ones to talk.
5: Recent research by Michigan State University found up to 20% of dairy farms across the Great Lakes region have had labor shortages since 2020. Cash dairy prices were mixed Wednesday at the Chicago Mercantile Exchange. Dry whey was unchanged at 74. No sales were reported. 40-pound cheese blocks were also unchanged at 147 and a half. 33 sales were reported, ranging from 146 and a half to 149. Cheese barrels were also unchanged at 153 and a quarter. No sales were reported. Butter was up 1.5 to 140 and three quarters. 19 sales were reported, ranging from 139 to 141. Nonfat dry milk was down 2 to 188. 8 sales were reported, ranging from 188 to 190. Catch commodity market reporter John Perkins mornings and afternoons online on our Brownfield socials. For more ag news, markets, and weather, go to brownfieldagnews.com. I'm Erin Anderson with the Brownfield Dairy Update.
9: Hi, this is Kyle Bauer with Plain Talk with the girl that, well, cost of living's going up, but not so bad in this part of the world, Jamie Bloom.
11: And that's why we stay where we are.
9: Why? It makes a difference for me.
11: Yeah.
9: You get to keep some. The thing they'd also never talk about on cost of living is that the cost of living isn't deductible. So it's all after-tax dollars. So in order to get $10,000, you've got to earn $13,000.
11: Right.
9: You know, and pay the income tax, and then you've got that left over. Well, and by the way, this is a map of the United States, and it shows cost of living index, and that takes in account the earnings of the people in the state. And so, for instance, again, I'll make this up. If you make $50,000 a year in Kansas or make $50,000 a year in California, the index then... the cost you pay for things, and then you've got that left over. Well, and by the way, this is a map of the United States, and it shows cost of living index, and that takes in account the earnings of the people in the state. And so, for instance, again, I'll make this up. If you make $50,000 a year in Kansas or make $50,000 a year in California,

0: For instance, the worst is Hawaii.
1: Really?
0: And, well, everything's got to be imported hauled in by mm-hmm. ship. And
1: yeah.
0: they lots of things have to be hauled in. For instance, all their diesel fuel and gasoline has to be hauled in because it has to be refined somewhere else and hauled in.
1: Right.
0: And almost all of their beef, even though they raise beef, but if they want, they don't raise any grain to fatten them.
1: Mm-hmm.
0: So then
1: I've heard there are a lot of vehicles on the road in Hawaii, too, which kind of amazed me. Somebody told me that
0: you know,
1: once.
0: There's I didn't
1: a lot
0: really,
1: of traffic.
0: When
1: the
0: we,
1: cities.
0: I was only there once, and mm-hmm. I didn't think it was all that bad. But on the other hand, their roads weren't. You didn't have lots. There is an interstate highway in mm-hmm. Hawaii.
1: Yeah,
0: think about it. Interstate.
1: Yeah, mm-hmm.
0: yeah it's a 4-lane road. But
1: yeah.
0: anyway, I didn't think the traffic was bad for the size of the population. And of course, I got hit in the face with this fact here a couple weeks ago. They said that the Hawaiian Islands are 1,500 miles long. And it's like, what? I mean, because we took a cruise from one to the next. Well, first
1: right.
0: of all, there's like 100 Hawaiian Islands.
1: And okay.
0: way past what we think of as Hawaiian Islands.
1: It's
0: still part of that chain.
1: Right.
0: Uh-huh. And even Midway Island, I guess, is considered part of the Hawaiian
1: okay.
0: Islands. So 1,500 miles on it. But out in the United States, or out in the center of the United States, Kansas and Oklahoma do really well, and Missouri does really well. Mm-hmm. The worst one is Hawaii with an index of 184. California is 140. Massachusetts is 147. But Kansas is 87.
1: Wow.
0: Yeah.
1: That's quite a bit lower.
0: Quite a, like half.
1: Yeah.
0: I mean, close to half.
1: Mm-hmm.
0: And then Missouri is 88, and Oklahoma's 83. Texas is starting to climb up there. They're mm-hmm. 90, but mm-hmm. compared to California and
1: That's
0: Massachusetts,
1: still,
0: it's
1: yeah.
0: still, yeah. And in fact, the center part of the country, if you will, if you go from North Dakota down to Texas, and then if you go clear over to about the Mississippi River, and Chicago, all that area is really good. Now, when you get just outside that to the east, it's still good,
1: mm-hmm.
0: but it's not as good as we are. So there's okay. a reason we live out here, and there's a reason mm-hmm. people continue to move into here. From I run into people almost weekly.
1: Yeah.
0: Ran into a couple at bingo at church the other night.
1: Yeah.
0: And they had moved here from California about mm-hmm. 6 years ago.
1: Mm-hmm.
0: And it was like, you know, they're older folks about my age.
1: And,
0: yeah. And, she actually had family here growing up. She didn't grow up here. So uh-huh. that was the tie
1: right.
0: on why they came to Clay Center. But anyway.
1: Well, I know there are a lot of people that are stationed on Fort Riley that end up settling in this area because they like it.
0: And I have heard more than one over the years say when they get stationed to Fort or assigned to Fort Riley, they look it up and they go, oh my God,
1: we're gonna going to be in the middle of nowhere.
0: Middle of nowhere.
1: Right.
0: We're going to Kansas. It's mm-hmm. like, I'm sorry, honey. And so, and then they get here
1: and they're,
0: and
1: pleasantly,
0: then they're
1: surprised.
0: Pleasantly surprised, and they get here and don't want to leave.
1: Mm-hmm.
0: Yeah, there's a fellow right across the road from me
1: mm-hmm.
0: that he just retired recently, and he retired from North Carolina.
1: Yeah,
0: military.
1: Uh huh.
0: Yeah.
1: Right. Yeah.
0: Yeah.
1: Well, I know we all have that experience where you go on vacation, like you go to Colorado, we went to Steamboat Springs last summer, and that's a place I had visited many times in my life. And I go, and it's just so beautiful. And I think, gosh, why are we not here all the time? Well, that's why.
0: Yeah.
1: That's why right there is.
0: Yeah.
1: And what was Colorado's index as compared to Kansas?
0: Colorado's 101.
1: Yeah.
0: Yeah, and
1: so,
0: and actually Colorado, Utah, Nevada, Idaho, Montana, Oregon, Washington, Arizona, they're all in that 100 to 110.
1: Mm-hmm.
0: And then you have California at 140. So, but like New York State, they're a lot less than California. They're at 124 now mm-hmm. compared to us at 80
1: mm-hmm.
0: or 87, I'm sorry. I'm trying to see if there's anybody. Oh, Oklahoma's at 83. Is there anybody lower than Oklahoma? I don't think so. So we are the sweet spot
1: mm-hmm.
0: in the cost of living and what people earn. See, okay, you can have a low cost of living, but if your earners don't earn
1: right.
0: anything,
1: yeah.
0: so, you know.
1: It has to
0: then,
1: be averaged in together
0: right.
1: and figured.
0: Because, for right. instance, Louisiana is a 93.

0: one. And I suspect it's not that the cost of living is terribly high, but they may not earn as much.
1: Right.
0: Did you see that they're going to build that new space station? Musk is going to build a launch station down there. And I don't know where exactly. I'm sure it's not right on the coast. But my goodness, it's going to employ like 10,000 people. Wow.
1: Yeah.
0: And I'm thinking to get people to move to Louisiana from California and Texas and
1: to
0: New
1: work
0: York
1: there.
0: To work there, they're going to have to pay them a lot.
1: Yeah. Well, I know, you know, it's like going back to visiting Colorado, the great thing about where we live, and you've mentioned it a lot of times, is that we are so centrally located, and it's so easy to jump on a flight and you can be somewhere like that in less than a day, sometimes in just a couple of hours. You can get in the car and drive in 4 or 5 hours and be a variety of different places, and you don't have to live there. You're close enough that you can get there.
0: So I have been looking at a wilderness horse ride, like a week in the backcountry. And so, you know, once you start doing that, you start getting stuff from everywhere.
1: Your algorithm goes to that.
0: And it's like, gee, a lot of them are in Montana and it looks great, but the cost is amazingly expensive. And you got to book them more than a year out. And then I got onto them in Colorado, or I'm sorry, in Canada.
1: Oh, yeah.
0: And I can fly to Calgary and rent a car and drive out to where they are for about 40% less than in Montana.
1: Really?
0: Yeah. So, but flights to Calgary are reasonable from here because you go to Salina, get on in Salina, fly to Denver, Denver to Calgary, and they're reasonably priced. So.
1: All right. Well, a California man, he was trying to help out his cost of living by winning the lottery, but he's lost a lawsuit against the California State Lottery Commission regarding a $750,000 ticket he attempted to pass off as a winner by reassembling it with tape. That's what he did.
0: He had torn it up.
1: A Los Angeles judge dismissed his breach of contract suit, which he filed in April of 2022, so it's been a while, after the Attorney General's office presented evidence that the ticket had been torn apart and manipulated to create a winning hand. So
0: wasn't
1: it wasn't
0: just
1: even
0: torn
1: a winning
0: up.
1: Ticket.
0: He was trying
1: to create a winning ticket. He claimed to have purchased the ticket in September of 21 and asserted that it revealed a flush worth $750,000, so it was some sort of a, you know, poker-type ticket. The commission denied his claim 3 months later without explanation. However, court documents revealed that he altered the ticket and that invalidated
0: it. And that is fraud. I mean, not only would he not get the money, then he's going to also get a free vacation.
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4: Today on the front porch, we get a chance to sit down and visit with, well, I'm going to tell David Preston that we have had several people around the Morganville, Kansas area suggest you as a guest on the front porch. And so finally, we got dates together, the time together to bring you into the studio. And so David Preston is our guest, just meeting him today like all our listeners are as well. So thanks so much for coming in and sitting down and visiting with us on the front porch.
5: Well, thank you for having me.
4: Absolutely. Literally, Kyle Bauer, who's our general manager, said he was at the Morganville party in the Ville, and he had three or four different people come up and say, have you met David yet? And he hadn't met you, and he didn't get a chance to that day, but he said all three or four of them said, he'd be a great front porch guest. And so it was a chance to reach out to you and make this happen. And so we appreciate it. Now, I know that a quick background, I know that you're a master deputy, Pensacola, Florida, and retired, is that correct?
5: December 30th of last year.
4: Okay, well, first of all, thank you for your work in law enforcement. But I know you're from the Pensacola area to begin with. Kind of give us, our listeners, an idea what that looked like growing up.
5: So I was born and raised in Escambia County, which is the county, Pensacola's the county seat. And I grew up in an area about 25 miles north of Pensacola. The Escambia County is a very long county, north and south. It's very narrow. And when you get about 15 miles north of downtown, you get into a more rural area, and it's a farming community. It actually the a lot of cotton, a lot of peanuts, okay, corn and soybeans, but it's not anything on the acreage level that you see around here. Obviously, okay. A lot of native farmers that have been there for a long time, generation farmers, a lot of Mennonite farms in the area, so. Grew up there, went to school in Escambia County, participated in FFA in high school for all 4 years, and really enjoyed that. Our farm was not big at all. I think it was only 50 acres, and we had probably a 25 to 35, depending on what year it was, cattle operation, 25 to 35 head. And we grew hay. And harvested hay, and we row cropped a little bit. Okay. We had some years that we planted corn and beans. So I kind of always enjoyed farming.
4: Mm-hmm.
5: We had horses, and I just enjoyed that. Graduated high school and enlisted in the Coast Guard.
4: Okay.
5: So I had a law enforcement desire to get into that kind of work. Mm-hmm. And I knew that there were some jobs when I spoke to the recruiter, there was some jobs that would involve law enforcement, port security, some interdiction stuff. But looking back, I mean, I was a kid. I didn't know anything.
4: Yeah.
5: You know, and had a real interesting route that I was given in the Coast Guard. The Coast Guard back then was under the Department of Transportation.
4: Mm.
5: And it wasn't until recently, I say recently, it's been I don't know how many years, that it went through DOD to the Department of Homeland Security.
4: Right.
5: So I was in Miami for a short period of time, was in Fort Myers. I was in Yorktown, Virginia, and Air Station Mobile, which was out of Pennsylvania. We're only about 50 miles from Mobile, Alabama.
4: Okay.
5: And they had a big air station in Mobile. So I spent 8 years in the Coast Guard, and part of that was active, and then part of it was reserve.
4: Mm-hmm.
5: So I found an opportunity to enroll in the police academy in our home county. And I attended the police academy, but our agency at the time, this is back late 80s, early 90s.
4: Mm-hmm.
5: Well, actually, this would be early 90s. They weren't hiring. They just weren't hiring anybody. So we reached out a little bit and decided to move to a county in Florida that was a lot more populated, and determined that Hillsborough County in Tampa would be probably the best place with the most chances of getting a job.
4: Mm-hmm.
5: So I moved to Tampa and was down there for a short period of time, was hired by the Tampa Police Department and enrolled in their Academy. They had an academy. The first academy that I attended was run by the junior college. And people would pay to go to the academy, and then they would either be recruited or they would solicit jobs after being state certified. So having that already under my belt, I joined the police academy in Tampa because you had to go through their academy. There was no grandfather in or anything like that. So I attended the police academy in Tampa. Let me back up just a little bit because my wife, we've been married 36 years.
6: Nice.
5: And she was a dispatcher.
6: Okay.
5: In Pensacola. And she basically, we decided that we were going to move from Pensacola to Tampa. And she called and got hired immediately because they needed dispatchers. So that took us to Hillsborough County. And I started in Tampa, I guess it was sometime in 1990. And worked in Tampa for a couple of years. And then I was recruited by Hillsborough County, which was the sheriff's office for that county. So I lateraled over to Hillsborough Sheriff's Office from Tampa PD. And I worked there until December of 93. So I only worked there a little over 3 years. We basically were homesick. We wanted to buy land. We wanted to build. We had bought a house and lived in Tampa, and we wanted to buy land and build a house and do things that we wanted to do, and you couldn't do it down there. The land was, the amounts of acreage that were available were very small, and they were very expensive. And so we decided to move back. And basically the county agency at home, Escambia, they were hiring, and they hired both of us back at the same time. So we moved back, and basically she remained a dispatcher, and I was on patrol just working the streets day and night, you know, different shifts and different days, till about 98, I guess 5 years maybe had gone by, just working patrol and investigating different things that we had crimes reported, and my wife, she got pregnant with our son, and then she decided that she wasn't going to be able to, didn't want to be a dispatcher anymore.
6: Sure.
5: Wanted to, you know, get some. So she became a realtor and, you know, was able to provide that kind of time to our son. And I just remained on patrol for several years, probably going into different areas and doing different things on patrol. We had, you know, several units and different parts of the agency where we had the opportunity to work. During that time, we had several hurricanes that hit the panhandle directly and indirectly.
6: Wow.
5: That was, you know, that's, it's a whole different thing when, you know, so.
6: Our guest today is David Preston. Stay with us. More of his story is coming your way on The Front Porch.
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6: We take you back on The Front Porch. 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
5: Back in the early well, mid-90s, some friends of mine, we got together and we decided we wanted to take a trip pheasant hunting.
6: Okay.
5: So we got in touch with some guys over in Cloud County and Republic County that some of the guys that I was friends with knew through some fire department stuff. And so we became friends with those guys right away. And we started traveling up here every year and hunting pheasant, spending 2 or 3 days, and then going back home. And I don't know, sometime during that period of time, I told my wife, I said, I want to go to Kansas. I want to find us a little place that we can have and go to and stay. And we started looking. We would make trips, just the two of us, to mostly Concordia, because that's the area that I knew, Scandia and Norway and all in there. And we would go over there and look for places, and had been to Milton Vale a couple times, but we never found anything that was really right. And then one day she called me and she says, "Hey, there's, you ever heard of Morganville?" And I said, "No, where's it at?" She goes, "Well, it's east of Clyde." And I said, "Okay, I've never been east of Clyde." And so we looked at the house online, and it was an old farmhouse, off-grade wood frame, you know, 2-bedroom, 1-bath farmhouse. And she said, "I love the elevation. It really looks like, you know, that's what I want." And so we bought it, and then the work began. Now, I'll tell you a little story. When we, the first trip I ever made to our house, we had never seen our house. We'd never been there before we bought it.
6: Okay.
5: We had our realtor do a walkthrough with us, with like a virtual walkthrough, and we had questions, and of course she's a realtor and she was communicating with the other realtor, and so it made it, you know, easy that way. And anyway, we bought it, and so I left one morning in December and drove, had a big trailer on my truck with all my tools in it and stuff I thought I'd need for, you know, the first week. And I got up here, had to stop in Springfield because it was sleeting, and left Springfield the next morning. They actually left a day later because, or that same day, but like 12 hours later.
6: Okay.
5: Because they had a wedding shower or something to go to. And so they were about 12 hours or more behind me. And we stopped and got up the next morning, drove in. I got to Morganville about 2 o'clock. I parked my truck, and I think it was 11 degrees. And I brought heaters, actually.
6: Culture shock.
5: Culture shock. So I brought heaters, and I brought some things that I thought we may need. We're going to try to set up here and get a little bit of work done. And I walked across the street, and I knocked on the door. I kind of, just the way that I think, I guess, is, well, let me go find somebody and tell them, "Hey, this is a truck with a Florida tag on it, pulling a trailer, pulling up to a house in Morganville, Kansas. Maybe I should let somebody know that, that I'm not, you know." So I walked across the street, and I met the sweetest lady, Dorothy Perry.
6: Okay.
5: And knocked on the door, and she answered the door, and I told her who I was and that I had bought the house. My wife and I had bought the house across the street, and we were going to start working on it. And she said, "Well, come on in." And the cop in me is just saying, "Oh, you shouldn't invite me in. You know, you should never invite anybody in."
6: Sure, sure.
5: And but it just took a minute to understand this is a different world.
6: Yeah.
5: This is not metro anything. And I went in, sat down, had a conversation with her for a short period, you know, 10 minutes. And then I left. I told her, my wife and her sister will be here a couple hours. I said, "I'm sure they're going to want to meet you." And so I went back across the street, and I started setting everything up in the living room, and I turned both of those heaters on and hung a drop cloth over the opening just to try to isolate that room. and I started unloading my trailer. Uh-huh. And I was in and out. Probably took me 30 minutes to unload the trailer. I had a saw horses and tools and other things that I brought with me. And I got my trailer unloaded, and I went in the house, and it was colder in the house than it was outside. And I thought, so then I started examining the bathroom, the plumbing, and I was like, I called them, and I said, y'all need to stop in Clay and get us a room, because we're not right. staying here at least for a week. I said, because we got to get a lot of work done. Anyway, so that we progressed over the years, rehabbing our house and renovating and doing things. I had a lot of help from a lot of good people in Clay, and from, you know, I've had people come from Manhattan and I'm trying to think, mostly in and around Clay, mm-hmm. you know, just people that were referred to us by other people that we knew. And, you know, so now it got to where, after a couple of years, it got to where we could come up here and stay in the house. You know, we had a furnace and had replumbed everything, mm-hmm. and, you know, just really made it nice to be able to come up and stay.
6: What year would that have been that you were able to actually come and spend time?
5: So we bought the house in 2019, okay. the end of 2019, and I guess it would have been probably the latter part of 2020,
6: okay.
5: when it was livable.
6: Uh-huh.
5: Probably 2022 is when it really got comfortable.
6: Gotcha.
5: 23, really comfortable, mm-hmm. and now we're really just touching up and doing things that you know, that we really want to do. And mm-hmm. You know,
6: I'm going to back up a little bit. And your career in law enforcement, where does that interest come from? Growing up on a farm in that area, where did it click that was what you wanted to pursue? Do you have any idea?
5: I don't know.
6: Yeah, you just had that in your mind though, coming out of high school, evidently.
5: Yeah, I guess coming out of high school, I just thought, you know, maybe there's something that can be done here.
6: Yeah.
5: The system in the late 80s was not what we thought it could be.
6: Hmm.
5: But now I think the system, and throughout my career, the system has, there's been some things that you can talk about, some, like, you know, big decisions, Supreme Court rulings and stuff like that, that mm-hmm. you can look at and say, okay, that made it, the job a little better. But there's been far more things with the system that have hurt it.
6: Hmm.
5: If I had to look back and say, with my training and my experience, what would my opinion be of what is wrong? It's very easy.
6: Okay.
5: It's very easy. It's family. There are the mother and father relationship, and the family unit is gone.
6: Yeah.
5: Almost completely. Mm. And there's no way that there's no doctor or scientist or anybody in the world that can say that has not hurt and been a dominating factor in what went wrong.
6: Yeah.
5: And we can lock them up all day, every day, for years and years and years, and until that situation is changed, and when kids can start being parented at birth,
6: yeah,
5: yep. and not the way that it is now, it's a generational thing. And you know, that is something that, and I've never really had, I mean, I've had the opportunity to talk about that in court,
6: uh-huh.
5: you know, people or, you know, I would get asked, what happened? Why is this, you know, the habitual offenders that are going to prison and getting out of prison and reoffending, going back to prison, what happened? Well, there's a point in time, and in different states, it's different.
6: Mm-hmm.
5: There's a point in time when that person needs to be incarcerated forever. Because there's no way for that person to produce anything good, and that's just a fact.
6: Mm-hmm.
5: And I've sat in a room just like this with the worst of the worst, people that kill kids, people that kill families, people that just the worst of the worst. Mm-hmm. There's the rehabilitation is not even in there. There shouldn't even be a factor.
6: And again, we'll be back with more on the front porch with David Preston.
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9: Farmland prices have hit record highs despite a slowdown in the rate of increase. Farm Bureau economist Danny Munch says the average value of U.S. farm real estate rose 3.4% to $4,500 per acre. Cropland values increased to just over $6,000 an acre, a 3.3% increase, and pasture land rose 4.2%.
10: That pace has slowed, though, since 2020. It's a 44% increase since then, but in the first year it was an 11.7% increase. That went down to 3.4% in 2026.
9: Munch says competition for land remains high.
10: Commercial and residential development, renewable energy projects, outside investments, recreation, rural residential demand are all competing for that same land access.
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13: Now time for a look at the weather on KFRM. In Nebraska tonight, mainly clear skies with lows in the upper 60s to around 70. On Friday, mostly sunny skies with a slight chance for a storm late in the west, highs in the mid-90s to around 100. In Oklahoma tonight, clear skies expected with lows in the mid-70s. On Friday, sunny conditions with a slight chance for a storm late in the panhandle, highs in the upper 90s to around 100. In Kansas tonight, clear and quiet with lows in the mid-70s. And on Friday, sunny with a slight chance for a storm late in the west, highs in the upper 90s to around 100 across the state. And that's been a look at the weather on KFRM.
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19: 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And I asked the farmer, why are you doing this?
14: In various forms, in a variety of ways, telling the story of agriculture and USDA since, well, almost the dawn of commercial radio itself. I'm Rod Bain. 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Think about how much technology has changed over the last century. Mind-boggling, light speed, particularly the last two decades. Those perhaps are some of your initial thoughts. Now in the context of advancing tech over the 100 years of USDA radio, former radio reporter producer Gary Crawford tends to think,
19: most people don't really care about how we do it, just so we do the job and they hear what they need to hear on the air.
14: Yet, as you listen to this program through your local radio station, or by streaming or download in some capacity, or perhaps use your smartphone to edit various forms of content for social media platforms, consider how USDA distributed radio programs when it first began its operations in 1926. Agriculture Department historian Wayne Connolly says for the popular Aunt Sammy programs, scripts were mailed out to radio stations nationwide to be voiced by local talent.
15: So you'd have a radio announcer up in the Northeast who had a Northeast accent. You'd send another script down to the South, and you have someone reading the script, doing the radio program in a Southern accent. So it's more relatable to the people in that area on the farm and so forth.
14: As national radio networks were established, USDA radio staff provided live and recorded recorded reports during nationally aired and syndicated programs. 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
14: The mediums used for feature program distribution progressed. 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In the case of USDA's radio news line, some farm broadcasters such as the Lost Yankee and Rita Frazier of RFD Radio Network recall how stations used to receive stories via the phone lines.
20: One of the overnight engineer's jobs was to call on the phone the USDA hotline.
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20: And so he would have a stack of carts fresh from USDA, and you'd go through them,
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20: you'd
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20: They were all a minute or less. Gary Crawford, U.S. Department of Agriculture, Washington.
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19: We started out with old, ancient reel-to-reel quarter-inch tape and went through the cassette era. 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
14: Laptop computers with audio editing software combined with digital recorders to make up today's field equipment, filing stories from anywhere. Record, edit, and distribute audio by smartphone? The tech is indeed there. But former USDA radio reporter producer Brenda Curtis recalls in several instances, much more was needed to record an event or file a report.
22: This big aluminum box, what I carried all the equipment in. I would say that that box, suitcase, when it was filled, would weigh between 25 and 30 pounds. That was your tape recorders, your tape, extra cords, because you never knew what situation you were going to come upon. Different microphones, different plugs, inputs, outputs, whatever.
14: Weather coverage was at the Secretary's office at USDA headquarters, a farm property across the country, or an assignment Brenda was on, phoning in reports from somewhere around the globe.
22: I called the report in, fed him some tape, and then he would edit it back here.
14: From time to time in 2026, this program will look at USDA Radio's centennial. This has been Agriculture USA. I'm Rod Bain reporting for the U.S. Department of Agriculture in Washington, D.C.
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6: Welcome back on the front porch. We continue our visit with David Preston.
5: There's a couple cases if you know we can go into that have had significant impact on, you know, things that like my career.
6: Sure.
5: There's cases that I remember specifically. Some of them aren't even criminal cases. Some of them are accidents that happened on a four-lane U.S. highway where a kid was killed in a traffic crash and his family was a part of the volunteer fire department.
6: Hmm.
5: Well, naturally, you know, back then we didn't have cell phones. We weren't tracking our kids. We didn't know where they were 24/7.
6: Right. Sure.
5: And so you can imagine being a volunteer firefighter and getting to the scene of an accident and your son is there. That was difficult.
6: Yeah.
5: A girl that got shot by her brother by accident and killed her. That was tough. And then some other cases where we were involved. Some of them were lengthy, you know, significant investigations. And I don't remember, 10-year-old girl, 11-year-old girl kidnapped.
6: Mm.
5: Taken by a guy to, you know, we border Alabama on two sides. So this kid was taken across the state lines and for 2 days, we canvassed that neighborhood looking for video. And we would find bits and pieces, but none of it could be put together.
6: Mm-hmm.
5: So we end up finding a video. Well, what happened was several days later, her body got found.
6: Yeah.
5: And it was in town in a edge of a creek.
6: Hmm.
5: And So we started pulling all the video from all those areas. And there was a business that was located on the corner of the road, a construction business. And he had a camera system with a DVR. And the business next door to his was a storage warehouse unit. And they had a camera with a DVR. So we were able to take those two DVRs and take them to our office and put them, sync them together on two different big screens. And we were able to see that person drive by, turn around, drive back by, turn around, drive into that area, and dumped her body. And then we were able to track him, you know, because during this whole time, you know, there's meetings that happen and briefings and consultations with the state attorney, and we're trying to figure out, you know, we need to get this right and get it right the first time.
6: Right.
5: There's not a second chance. You know, it's got to be right. We got to think about what we're doing, and we got to anticipate all of the problems and all the things that are going to go wrong. The FBI was involved with their forensic crime scene, and also the FBI profilers.
6: Okay.
5: They flew in from Virginia the next day.
6: Wow.
5: And so we ended up picking this guy, or picking him up. I say we ended up finding him at a place of employment in Alabama, and we followed him about, I guess, 50 miles. He drove all the way back to where he abducted her. Turns out there was a female there that he was friends with, and that's where he was going. Well, we followed him all the way there, and this was about dark sunset on whatever day, and followed him back to the apartment complex and ended up taking him into custody that night about, I guess, 8 o'clock, 8 p.m. And we took him to the office, and he indicated that he would talk to us. So that interview began probably about 8:30 or 9, and at, I don't know, 1 or 2 in the morning, maybe a little later, he admitted that he took her. So the next day, I went to Alabama with the FBI, and we did a search warrant on her, on his trailer in Alabama. He had another trailer in Alabama where he stayed, and that included a complete forensic, FBI forensic thing in the trailer and the dumpster, and just, you know, the resources that are available with those kind of agencies and the way they get involved was impressive, you know. So,
6: you know, as you tell that story, there are certain things when I'm watching a TV or a movie show.
5: Right.
6: That just absolutely eat at me.
5: Yeah.
6: And that type of story is one, it's hard for me to even watch.
5: Yeah.
6: To live it and be in it, I mean, how do you decompartmentalize? How do you continue to come back and keep doing what you were doing?
5: I don't know.
6: I mean, it takes a special person, that's obvious, but I don't know if there's some way you have found to deal with situations. When you get away, can you leave it behind?
5: Well, here's where I got lucky.
6: Okay.
5: I got lucky because I married somebody who had been in dispatch. And she was the one answering the 911 call. The people screaming, the people that made sense, the people that made no sense. So when I came home, it was a little easier for me to talk about things.
6: That makes sense.
5: To somebody that understood a little bit about what was going on versus somebody who may have no idea what, you know, people that don't talk about it. You know, there's a, this is just now, probably in the last year, getting recognized so much more. I see it on groups that I follow and people that I talk to, but the stress, the post-traumatic stress and all of that stuff is getting recognized now more than it ever has.
6: Yeah.
5: And especially when you're talking about, you know, a lot of the military guys, we had a lot of military guys, career guys that would retire and get hired and work in law enforcement. And they're, a lot of the things they'll tell you is that, man, you know, I was deployed four times for you know, 120 days each time over this many years. Mm. You guys are deployed every day.
4: Yeah.
5: Every single day you're deploying. There's been a lot of good, though. And I had a supervisor. He was a good friend of mine. We started at the same time, and he advanced a little quicker. But he told me one time, or he actually told a group of people one time, he said, y'all just have to realize that there's a lot more people out there who like you and people who will help you than there are that don't.
4: The minority is the loudest. And it's more that way now than it's ever been in our
5: Absolutely.
4: History. It's true.
5: Absolutely. There's no doubt in my mind that if, you know, that if a police officer or a law enforcement officer, any county guy, state guy, if there was something going on and, you know, he needed help or she needed help, there's a significant chance that depending on where you are, you're going to get some pretty legitimate help.
4: Mm-hmm.
5: But then again, there's going to be some places where you're going to have 10 people standing around with their phones out, yeah. not doing anything. Yeah. I can assure you, I'm not going to have my phone. My phone is not what's going to be coming out of my pocket. It's probably either going to be a knife or a gun.
4: Mm-hmm.
5: And depending on how that goes, you know, that'll take care of itself.
4: Yeah. Come back and visit more on the front porch. We're talking today with David Preston.
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13: Now time for the market recap for this Thursday, September 3rd. September corn down 3.5 at 515 and a quarter. December down 2.75 at 540 3/4. And March down 2.25 at 556. September Kansas City wheat down 16.25 at 798.5. December down 18.75 at 815.5. And March down 19.5 at 828.25. September Chicago wheat down 18.75 at 736. December down 19.75 at 754.25, and March down 20.75 at 770. September soybeans up 4.5 at 13.06.25, November up 6 at 13.16.25, and January up 6.5 at 13.31.5. September soybean meal up 6 at 345.20. October up 570 at 348.60. In December, up 590 at 355.50. September soybean oil down 100 at 69.50. October down 101 at 69.63. And December down 92 at 70.74. In the livestock futures, October live cattle up 412 at 214.30. December up 410 at 216.12. And February up 372 at 217.72. September feeder cattle up 687 at 325.85. October up 672 at 321.10. And November up 695 at 315.30. October lean hogs down 32 at 83.45, December down 40 at 73.92, and February down 27 at 76.60. In the oil futures, West Texas crude up 26 cents at 91.27, gasoline up 3 cents at 3.13, and heating oil down 8 cents at 4.59. And that's been the market recap for this Thursday, September 3rd. I'm Lexi Bates.
6: Thanks for coming back on the front porch. We continue our talk with David Preston.
4: You brought some family with you. You've mentioned your wife a few times.
5: I did.
4: How did you meet your wife?
5: Well, she was in dispatch. And I was doing a ride-along with a good friend of mine who worked for the department and was a canine handler. Mm-hmm. And he was evidently a secret matchmaker because he told me, boy, there's this pretty girl down there. She's got long black hair. And I went down there and I was like, wow, you weren't lying. He said, well, what do you want me to do? And I said, well, just introduce us. And then the rest is history.
4: Yeah.
5: Yeah.
4: How long, we could have your wife answer the question, but how many times had you been to Kansas before she came, or did she make the trips with you from the start?
5: No. I don't know, 10 or 12 times. Probably 10 or 12 times. And sometimes we had to skip a year. Uh-huh. We didn't make it every year.
4: Sure.
5: Sometimes we had to skip a year. So, probably 10 or 12 times coming and going hunting. A lot of times the hunting trips were quick. Mm-hmm. You know, we would be here, hunt for 2 days or 3 days, and then we'd get back. Because back then, you know, even when we were here working on the house, we had to tear plaster out of the house and just, we'd get here on Monday, we'd work Tuesday, Wednesday, Thursday, and drive back Friday and have to be to work on Saturday.
4: Skills to do that, where did that come from?
5: So my wife's father was a contractor.
4: Okay.
5: And during, I guess, a 15-year period, I would help him, basically. We started a company, and he was licensed in Florida to build, and we built new houses, and we rehabbed houses, and we did renovations, and so that's basically where I learned was from him.
4: I know you have a great interest in hunting because that's what drew you to Kansas in the first place. Other activities that you guys enjoy doing together or you enjoy doing? Have you found what that is? Maybe you were so busy you didn't have a chance to really have any other activity.
5: Yeah, we've been busy. We kind of like the same thing in as far as the, you know, houses and real estate. Mm-hmm. And my wife she loves to rehab houses, you know, and if there was three houses in within 10 miles of here that we could rehab, she'd want to buy them. And
4: she nods her head.
5: Yeah.
4: Very, very much so. Yeah.
5: But we've traveled a little bit more. We've been to Ireland.
4: Okay.
5: And we've been to Italy.
4: Nice.
5: And we've been to Yellowstone a couple of times. And so we like doing that.
4: How old is your son?
5: He's 27.
4: Okay. Is he still in Florida?
5: He is.
4: Yeah.
5: And he followed in my footsteps.
4: Really?
5: He did. We didn't think he was going to do that. We kind of pushed him the other way a little bit because it seemed natural to want something better career-wise as far as but, you know, I called a friend of mine that I worked with in Tampa a long time ago, and I said, hey, because he had a son that applied to the academy in Tampa and got selected and went through. And I said, what, you know, this is where I'm at. What do I do? Because his son had already been through that. And he said, don't fight it. He goes, he has grown up living that lifestyle.
4: Right.
5: He said, you can fight it, and he's either going to react one of two ways. It's either going to be just shut the door and I'm going to do what I'm going to do, or you can get behind him 100% and support him. And so that's, you know, we the talked about took, it and yeah. prayed about it. And it yeah. was like, that's what we got to do. And mm-hmm. we did. He's been successful. He's only been a deputy 5 years. He's been attached to several specialty units, and he's now recently, just 6 months ago, he got a canine. So he's a dog handler now. So he's doing
6: nice
5: patrol. He's got a patrol dog.
6: Did you have any works with canine?
5: I didn't.
6: Yeah, it's a special. It's a special bond from everyone I've talked yeah. with that is in that. I imagine you'll have the same situation.
5: Yeah. I mean, I work with a bunch of different guys, a bunch of good guys that had dogs, and I've been around them my whole career, and I understand. I get it mm-hmm. completely. And, of course, now with Ben being a canine handler, it's completely evident that, you know, is that bond is there. And the dogs are – they're just amazing.
6: They're brilliant, aren't they?
5: Yeah, yeah. Really the obedience and the amount of time they spend training and you know, to be effective is, you know, and now, you know, it's there's liability paranoia everywhere.
6: Oh yeah, sure.
5: Everybody's paranoid about this and that, and mm-hmm. you know, so that's and they have to think about that and they have to deal with it, and but you know, they're still effective.
6: You retired in December, you said?
5: December 30th.
6: Have you had a chance in the 7 months following, almost 8 months, to miss it?
5: I think I miss the guys, and there were gals too, the females and men and women that I worked with. Uh-huh. You know, I miss working and kind of, you know, the business of that. I don't think I miss the paperwork. I don't miss some of the technology. Mm-hmm. I was kind of the last 5 years, I was the old school guy. Uh-huh. I had people in our unit, and you know, that's one thing I got to say is that we had a good unit, and we had nobody was there was no me in our unit. Uh-huh. It was the whole unit, and everybody that needed to step up stepped up. And if you didn't step up, you went somewhere else. You need to go work someplace else, and you know, because we don't need that. Uh-huh. It's got to be, you know, it's got to be tight. It's got to be cohesive. And but I was kind of the old school guy. I didn't, you know, we did now the technology with phone stuff, the phone dumps and the geo positioning and the to be able to ping a phone or dump a phone off a tower information and find out, well, how many phone numbers will hit that tower within this period of time. It's okay. It's easy when you're in an area where you might only have, you know, between 1 a.m. and 2 a.m., you write an order on a phone and you get back the data from every phone number that hit that tower during that period of time. Mm-hmm. And if you've only got 61 phone numbers to go through, then you can find a suspect a lot quicker. But sure. when you're in a metro area and you dump a phone and you've got, you know, 4,000 phone numbers, and the courts have even reacted to that a little bit, and they're saying that's a little bit too invasive. Hmm. Well, I disagree, but it's not going to do me any good to disagree sure. because they're still saying it's too invasive and you had to go about it a different way. So then we have to find a different way to go about it.
6: Yeah.
5: Some of the, you know, there's a big, I guess there's a bit, little bit of controversy going on now with cameras, tag readers. You know, I know you read about sure. it and you hear mm-hmm. about it, Flock cameras and Vigilant and all the other brands of cameras. I think a person stands more of a chance to be... for there to be some fraudulent activity by using their debit card or by their phone getting hacked mm-hmm. or anything. Mm-hmm. A lot of people do everything with their phone. They pay their bills. They do, you know, then there is from a camera taking a picture of your tag yeah. and telling me that at 1:20 in the morning, that truck with that tag on it went through that intersection and that gun that's stolen is in that truck. And that's useful information to me. And I support the camera system, but if there's somebody violating the camera system, then that needs to be dealt with,
4: right?
5: You know, independently. But
4: it all breaks down to seeming that logic would rule, but
5: yeah,
4: it doesn't always happen, does
5: right.
4: it?
5: Exactly.
4: Yeah.
5: And I had an opportunity to teach a class at our church, and it was for the senior saints, and it was about you know, fraud and them not picking up the phone or clicking on that link or doing that. It's so easy now, and it's so, and you don't even know you're doing it.
4: That's exactly.
5: Click here, and all of a sudden you you know, you took the bait.
4: Without a doubt. How much time are you now spending between Florida and Morganville, Kansas?
5: So I've been able to, since I retired, I've been able to come up a lot more and stay a lot more, a lot longer. I was up here in February, I was up here in May, and for several weeks or more, and we've been here 2 weeks now, and we'll probably stay another week, leave after Labor Day sometime, and you know, you took the bait.
4: Without a doubt. How much time are you now spending between Florida and Morganville, Kansas?
5: So I've been able to, since I retired, I've been able to come up a lot more and stay a lot more, a lot longer. I was up here in February, I was up here in May, and for several weeks or more. And

0: with you know, we've gotten to be friends with so many people and are in and around Morganville, and I get a chance to help pick up hay and drive a truck or a tractor or whatever, and I'm
1: take
0: just,
1: you back a little bit.
0: Takes me back. Yeah, it takes me back. I love it.
1: And do you visit still in the wintertime?
0: Oh yeah.
1: And you've gotten used to it enough to.
0: Oh yeah.
1: The 11 degrees doesn't quite hit in your face like
0: no,
1: it did the first
0: not,
1: time.
0: No, it doesn't bother me at all. I love it.
1: That's great.
0: Yep.
1: Well, I really do appreciate you sharing your time with us and your story, which is fascinating. And I'll say once again, thank you for your work and all those who do that work in law enforcement. I know it's a heavy burden to bear, but you've done it and done it very, very well. And congratulations on your retirement too.
0: Well, I appreciate it. Thank you so much.
1: And welcome to Kansas to all of you guys.
0: Yeah.
1: That's David Preston, our guest on the Front Porch.
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3: Breaking news this hour at Town Hall. I'm Bob Agnew in Washington. After a number of high-profile tragedies involving unqualified and often foreign nationals living illegally in the country but getting jobs as truck drivers, the White House is highlighting a federal crackdown.
4: Vice President J.D. Vance is outlining the administration's effort to combat fraud in the commercial trucking industry.
5: We have taken over 2,000 fraudulent CDL mills out of business, which makes America's roads safer and also protects the jobs of American truckers.
4: The remarks underscore the administration's push to tighten commercial driving standards nationwide. Willie Nelson, the White House.
3: New information is surfacing now about just how radical Democrat Socialist James Tallarico has been. He is running for Senate in Texas against Republican and conservative Ken Paxton. Correspondent Laura Winters has more details.
6: Turns out James Tallarico wrote a letter to the Biden administration urging the president to consider taking executive actions to protect a woman's right to an abortion by leasing federal property for abortion clinics. Tallarico was advocating for what in effect would be a federal abortion service staffed by government workers on government property. In the Real Clear Politics average of polls, Tallarico is ahead of Republican candidate Ken Paxton by just over 2 points.
3: That's correspondent Laura Winters. Tallarico and Paxton set to face off in the November midterm election. Here's the latest on mortgage rates, which are on the way up.
7: Mortgage buyer Freddie Mac says the average rate on a 30-year mortgage rose this week to 6.71%. That's the highest it's been in more than a year. Just a year ago, the rate averaged 6.5%. When mortgage rates rise, they can add hundreds of dollars a month in costs for homebuyers, reducing how much they can afford. That's helped keep the U.S. housing market in a slump. Mortgage rates have been mostly climbing as the war with Iran has fueled expectations of higher inflation, a key factor that influences mortgage rates. I'm Alex Vega.
3: More at townhall.com.
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1: Welcome to Ag Perspectives. I'm Lexi Bates, and today we have a program with Greg Dowd, President and CEO of the National Milk Producers Federation. He spoke at the Risk and Profit Conference in Manhattan, Kansas, about agriculture geopolitics, competition, and security for 2030 and beyond.
2: One of the things that I have had a blast working with is we have our own internal export enhancement program type program that the co-ops run in the United States on dairy. We've redesigned this thing in the last year and a half about four different times. We are rolling in terms of what we're doing amongst our co-ops together working on dairy exports. The strategy that we've developed and put together is really cool. We're having meetings on a monthly basis because it's our money of our own co-ops. If we need to change things, see market dynamics change. And the butter market right now, I'll show you some charts, is wildly fun. More crazier than anything I've really seen in the world right now. But these are price charts on, you can see cheddar and Gouda in Europe and everything else, how wild this market is. It bounces around all over the place here, especially in the last year or so. Butter consumption is up, but that butter, AMF is anhydrous milk fat, WMP is whole milk powder. Look at the butter exports out of the U.S. So when I was at USTR, 2019-2020, the U.S. was a net butter importer. You realize in the last year we have exported a huge pile of butter to Europe? So we import about $1 billion in Kerrygold butter on the East Coast from Ireland into the U.S. But now look at what we're doing to the Europeans. What is the challenge? Now we get into geopolitics and trade. In order to do that business into Europe, because of their tariffs and all the other things we have, our price has to be $1 a pound cheaper than theirs. Yowza! That's cheap. What are we working on right now in the dairy industry? We got to have a better place to go than that. That's not going to work long term. We've got to have a better plan than that. And we're working on it, and it's really kind of fun. So these, as you can see, in this butter market, in the U.S. now, in dairy, we have an excess of fat, milk fat, butter. And what is, and I'll show you here the charts in a minute, used to be we had an excess of the protein side. So that's the two key, you have the fat in the milk, and you got the protein in the milk. And so for the last several years, and we would make cheese, and what's the byproduct of cheese? Whey. And what was the problem with whey?
3: Nobody cared for it.
2: What did we do with whey for many, many years? We sold it to the Chinese, and they put it in baby pig feed starter. That's where a lot of it went. What's going on in the U.S. today? We'll cut to the chase here. The biggest thing in the U.S. world of food today is what? GLP-1s. How many of you are on GLP-1s? You're low on it, you're lying about it. I know you're on it. But if you're going to do that, what does your doctor also tell you that you have to do? You have to eat a lot of protein. What is the cheapest protein in the world by far? It is dairy-related protein. Whey. Do you realize we have the most dairy cows in the U.S. since 1992? Why? Can anybody tell me why? Beef on dairy. So my favorite quote, I said it to Brownfield today, the dairy industry is renting uteruses to the beef industry. Why? That day-old black calf beef on dairy is worth, earlier this year, the spring, was $1,675 in New York. Now around $1,500 this part of the country. That has been a game-changing savior thing for dairy farmers in this country. Milk check, this kind of gives you an idea of where we are on milk prices in the U.S. We're kind of average, so we're a little above cost of production. They're kind of right at it. That blue line there is we actually have a dairy margin coverage program as part of the Farm Bill that if we have milk costs and feed costs, And if that margin gets below 9.5, then the guys get a check for the first 600 million pounds or so of their production. So that kind of, that's a chart that we keep track of. We're above and below that line. We're just kind of staying right above it. Here's an interesting chart, though. This is U.S. cheese demand. So let's go back to this GLP-1 thing. You say, well, Greg, the future's bright. You're exporting the hell out of cheese, but your domestic consumption has fallen off. What's going on? What is that? Extra credit. You can tell me what's going on in the U.S. in terms of cheese demand. I'll give you a hint. It's the food service side that has gotten soft. What is the product that has gotten soft because of GLP-1? Pizzas. Who said that? Well, Bauer, you don't get extra credit. You already know that. But that's right. The pizza business has gotten soft. My golly, we sell a lot of cheese to the pizza folks. And that's really kind of what's going on. So it's an interesting thing domestically. You see on the right-hand side there, restaurant foot traffic has been soft. That stands to reason is what the challenge is. But you've got milk cows by month there, blah, blah, blah. Dairy revenue from cattle sales, we've covered that on the beef revenue side. It's extraordinary. It's a real thing. So the challenge is on dairy is we're not making as many replacement heifers, which is what I would argue is a good thing because that keeps a governor on it from overshooting the target like we always do on the dairy side of the equation. But here's the key chart. Study this chart. If you can't see it, let's get over here. This is where I'm going to use my little thing here. So this is cottage cheese. Ladies, when I say cottage cheese, what's the reaction I get from you? I get this big smile on their faces because every freaking social media thing, recipe-wise, has cottage cheese in it, doesn't it? Everything is cottage cheese. But look at this. This is 400 million pounds of cottage cheese. Okay, so that's a big number, and you see that, yeah, okay, that chart makes sense. This is yogurt. This is 5,000 million pounds. 10 times what cottage cheese is what we're doing in the yogurt side. No wonder Chobani is spending over $1 billion right now. This is a huge structural change in U.S. nutrition and consumption. Now, here's the question. From a geopolitical all over standpoint, we have to ask ourselves as an agriculture, is this a fad or is this a permanent change? Right? Let's be honest about it. Which is it? I don't think we know yet, do we? What did you say? What's your opinion?
3: I think it depends on the side effects of all
2: Depends on a lot of things, doesn't it?
3: Depends on the health.
2: Depends on the health industry. So let me answer your question here, what I think. Next month, one of the dairy guys, we are going to go see the first initial results from one of the coolest checkoff pieces of research I have ever seen in over 35 years of being involved with checkoffs. The dairy industry has partnered with the Mayo Clinic. And the Mayo Clinic is doing research specifically on what each thing in milk does specifically in terms of human health. Vitamin D, vitamin C, calcium, riboflavin, Why is that important to human health? What does it specifically do? So think about that from a new product development standpoint. Right now, you got protein Cheerios. You got protein this, you got protein that. My question is, with this kind of research, in a few years, will you see vitamin D fortified? Will you see this whatever, based upon this research? And that's the beauty of what checkoffs can do today with that farmer money, is we can do that pre-competitive research that then leads into venture capital and new product development work. This is cool stuff. So the question I have is, you see this chart going on here, is it a fad or not, and where is it going from here? And then we talk about the whey side and the cheese side of the equation. Again, what's the point? Don't think about this in terms of dairy or cheese or whey. Think about it in terms of protein. This is a conversation about protein. and where we're headed going forward. So there's the hottest thing in the world right now is that right-hand chart, whey protein concentrate 80%. What that is concentrated what? Protein that they are using in the manufacture of all kinds of food everywhere in the world. Okay, so this is now you understand what that chart looks like and why it is. Here's the cool thing. Now we get into the trade side of the equation and back to the geopolitics. Number one market is Mexico. Up 17% on the year. Holy Moses. Still today. Canada is the only country, if you look on there, if you can see that, that is down. Why? Because we were negotiating with them, a renegotiation of USMCA, and politically the most sensitive thing in Canada is there, by a country mile. You realize they actually passed a federal law in Canada that says they cannot increase the size of their tariff rate quotas on dairy? Can you imagine us doing things like that? That to me is pretty wild. And that's the French Quebec side of the political discussion in Canada. Now, newsflash, what I will tell you is my understanding in talking to my successor, Dr. Callahan, Ambassador Callahan, is we do indeed have a deal with Canada. I don't know when it'll be announced. They've got some few things to sort out here. But from what I hear, we're going to like it. I'm not a cleared advisor. I don't get to know what it is anymore. But that's really pretty remarkable, because that's tough stuff when you're dealing with Canada in there. So I think the biggest hang-up, my understanding, was on automobiles, which of course it would be. And that's the one thing the president does care about in all this. And then there was apparently a Keystone Pipeline thing in there. So here's the point. Number three down the list, though. Look at number three and number four on the list. It is shocking to me to know that Central America, CAFTA-DR, our trade agreement with Central America, now is our third or tied for third biggest customer for U.S. dairy.
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1: I'm meteorologist Ryan Martin with a look at your 550 KFRM planning forecast. It is a Thursday. It is September the 3rd. Here's what's going on as we take a look at action across the nation's midsection. This afternoon, relatively dry in all parts of the region. The focal point for precipitation farther north and east. Not many people complaining here as we are going to be able to stay thunderstorm free for at least a 24 to 36 hour period. We can see a few thunderstorms popping up tomorrow afternoon and evening in southwest Kansas on down into southeastern parts of Colorado. Nothing dramatic in terms of coverage, but just keep an eye to the sky in that part of the region. Otherwise, we are dry all the way through. Well, I'm going to say most of this weekend. In western Nebraska, we may see a little bit of shower and thunderstorm action trying to pop up on Sunday, but I don't think it's going to be a everybody gets it kind of setup. We're still seeing this kind of as an offshoot of moisture coming up through western parts of New Mexico, central New Mexico, and anything that can hold together may sneak out into western parts of the high plains. So that's what we're looking at. No frontal boundaries, no deviation from a basic hot air dome that's sitting over a large part of our region. Now, get into next week. Monday, Tuesday, very active precipitation pattern starting to come together to our north over parts of North Dakota, South Dakota, and we're going to have to watch for some of that moisture to slide southward. First into Nebraska, I'm going to watch for that Monday afternoon, well, midday and afternoon, and then I think we can see a longer tail from that system to the north try and sweep through Nebraska and into Kansas for Tuesday. So hit and miss the scattered showers there, still dealing with the warm air, cold air battle. And nobody really wins that battle. Once that initial front to start the week kind of peters out, we're left with not a lot in terms of a moisture source until we get to a Thursday, late into Friday. A nice cluster of rain and thunderstorm action comes out of the northern Rockies and Intermountain West, right down across southern South Dakota and into Nebraska. That could be our best rain chance for the entire region, as it will hold together and slide southward into Kansas probably overnight, the 11th into early Saturday, the 12th. And focusing more on eastern Kansas than west, but everybody's at least got a chance there. Behind that, we are cooler for the rest of the weekend, the rest of the 12th into the 13th. That's because cool Canadian air tries to come down over the Great Lakes region. It doesn't cool us off dramatically, but it does cool us some before a big surge in temperatures comes again for the week of the 14th, and that surge is completely dry here. I'm looking for us to be dry from the Sunday 13th time frame right on through at least the 18th and 19th. So we've got a wide open dry window, not even any pop-up showers or storms coming there as warm air tries to reassert itself at mid-month. That's the way your forecast is stacking up. Have a great rest of your day. I'm meteorologist Ryan Martin.
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3: Welcome back to Ag Perspectives. Let's continue this program with Greg Dowd, the president and CEO of the National Milk Producers Federation, when he spoke at the Risk and Profit Conference in Manhattan, Kansas.
4: Here's the remarkable thing about that, from several standpoints. It wasn't until 2025, last year, that our tariff went to zero in dairy into that part of the world. We took 15 years to bring it down to zero. You'd also be interested to know that a lot of what they consume in dairy in Central America has a boatload of palm oil in it. It isn't actually 100% dairy. So we are actually working really hard right now to spend the money to sell pure 100% U.S. butter into that part of the world and get rid of that palm oil, margarine-related crap. Why? Because we think once we convert the tastes and preferences, they'll never go back. And it wasn't just a few years ago that our market share in that part of the world was only a third. The Europeans and the New Zealanders had a huge chunk of that market. Well, from my perspective and looking at what we did in meat a decade or more ago in that part of the world, we spent the money, we made the initiative to kick everybody else the hell out of there and take over that market. And we're working on the same thing now in dairy. And you can see from a percentage standpoint, it's really starting to kick in and make a difference. Now you look at the bottom of that chart, where are we going from here? And this is where these trade deals that we're working on now, in my opinion, make a huge difference. To me, going forward, the hottest place on earth is going to be Southeast Asia, and in particular, a country called Indonesia. This is a very interesting country in a lot of different ways. Number one, how many people live in Indonesia? Over 250 million. It is a lot of people. Number two, their per capita incomes have been part one of the lowest in that part of the world, but they are rising rapidly. Number three, for years as an old wheat guy, Chris, what did we know about Indonesia? And I don't want to say this in great sense. It was corrupt. They were really difficult to deal with. They've done a really good job in recent years to fix this. Kind of, so I'm going to digress and tell a story here quickly. When I was at USTR, I met with the Indonesian ambassador. We were having a problem getting apples into Indonesia, U.S. apples from Washington State. And I said, hey, look, we got to deal with this. This is not right what you're doing to us. He said, I'll tell you what. So we began a rapport and relationship. He went back to Indonesia as the trade minister soon after that. But he didn't forget our conversation, and I had him out to Washington State. Julie and Trey and myself, the three of us, took him on a one-day, one-and-a-half-day tour of the Washington apple industry and showed him, this is how we do it, this is our traceability system, this is how this all works. He was so impressed that he came back 3 weeks later with his entire regulatory entourage from the country of Indonesia, like 30 people, and he took them on the tour. We just followed. And he gave the tour to his own people. And we fixed the problem. You know what the problem was? And again, this is helping. This is a geopolitical conversation, but this helps you. They were trying to keep Chinese apples the hell out of Indonesia. Well, hell, I would have too. Would you have trusted what was in those Chinese apples? Nobody does. God knows what they spray on them. We were getting caught in the net. What we helped him see is how we do it. And it's like, okay, I think, and then he went home and had the conversation, is there a way that we can rewire what we're doing to let the U.S. through the net? And I said, I don't blame you about cheaping the Chinese apple, but we're getting caught in the net. We got to fix this. Here's the one thing I learned, Kyle, about all of this in my years of doing this. Every regulator of food in the world sees everybody else's regulatory systems through the eyes of their own regulatory system. Every country in the world assumes that we do it like they do it. This is a huge part of the discussion. So whether you have U.S. Wheat Associates or the U.S. Meat Export Federation, Grains Council, Dairy Export Council, we spend an enormous time today doing what? Bringing other countries' regulatory folks to the U.S. to help them see how we do it. And every time we do this, it helps us untangle problems that we've had here for years. Because why do we have to keep doing it over and over again with the same countries? Because their people roll and replace, just like ours do. It's a constant discussion and battle of helping folks understand all this. So now we're talking about trade negotiations. We'll get into that in the Q&A. Was that fair? You guys can ask me what you want to, because we've kind of talked through this today a little bit. You can see what we're doing around the world. We talked about USMCA a little bit here. So the question that Dr. Featherstone raised was the threat of 338 tariffs, was that real or was that a negotiating tactic? Which was it? What was it? Well, obviously it's a negotiating tactic, folks. In Washington, we use the term an action-forcing event. If you don't have a deadline, you will never get it done. You have to create and find a way, artificially or whatever, to create a deadline. If we didn't have the August recess, would the Senate in this country ever get anything done? No! I used to work for Senator Roberts on the Senate Ag Committee. I can assure you, no! That deadline creates an action-forcing event. That is precisely what you have to do in trade negotiations. You don't have a deadline, you'll just go on forever. So that's what part of this discussion was, to try to figure out a way to make this happen. So now let's go to the U.S. and look at this thing and kind of sort this out now back to where we were before. So this is Dan's Corn's balance sheet. How many of you study USDA WASD reports? Yeah. Study them, numbers-wise. Do you want to know the first time that I studied a WASD report? I was working for Darrell Holliday and Bill Edwards at the Kansas Farm Bureau in 1989. I have been looking at these things for a long time. And I looked at the WASD a month ago, and I went, this one is different. Something is different about where we are, in particular with corn, than what I've seen for the last few years. So I began to call around, called Darrell, called Dan Bossian, and I said, are you seeing what I'm seeing in these numbers? A dear friend of mine is Mark Schweitzer, former global head of research for ADM, one of the best corn guys in the world. And we had a long conversation about what we were seeing in these numbers. Now, my dear friend Kip Thom is working with USDA right now on trying to figure out a way to get better survey numbers. Do you know what the response rate of the USDA farmer-led surveys is right now? What is it? It's about 30%. It's a problem. We've got to figure out a way to do a better job of knowing what the farmers actually are telling us out there. That's why you see, I would argue that's the biggest reason you see these big jumps from like March intention, planning intentions to now, is that we just don't have the surveys as well as we used to have them. But if you can see right now, if ending stocks at 1375, Dan's latest number is a little tighter than that. If you've been out on the crop tours, my understanding is we know it's just the opposite of last year. Last year, the outside of the Corn Belt, Kansas, was really much better than what they thought. And the inside was pretty good, too. What do we know about this year? The outside is a disaster. And the inside, apparently, is really good, but it's not quite as good as it was a year ago, which means USDA was at 183. Now they've trimmed it a little bit. You get down here around 180 or so, 179 with the acres we have now. You get that ending stocks down to about 1.2. That's when things get interesting in terms of prices, which explains what? If you didn't notice, overnight, December corn futures went above $5 for the first time in forever. So I gave this exact speech a month ago to the Iowa Farm Bureau Economic Summit. And you'll see my last chart, the same chart I used, I'll give it to you now. What I told people a month ago was it's time for the end user to get himself covered. So if you're a cattle feeder, you're already a month late in getting yourself covered here. I think seasonally, we're not going to see quite as much of a change in corn as we typically do. And I'm not saying you're not going to see any change. But especially in this part of the Corn Belt, where we don't have supplies like we've had in the last few years, basis is going to it's going to be tighter. It just is. And the point I made then, and I'll make it again today, is I'm not saying we're going to $6. But you could wake up on the 15th of September and say, what just happened? Why all of a sudden did I wake up and this corn market is a hell of a lot higher than what I thought it was going to be? My bias is that the lows are in. I'm not saying we're going to 6, but we're sure not going back to 4.5. Guarantee that. Because the world is a lot tighter than what it was. It's interesting. That's the chart I just stole from Dan overnight. So not only is it a U.S. thing, you have a very different global thing going on. When was the last time you saw a year-to-year change of 26 million tons? Well, that doesn't exist on that chart. That's the point. Things are changing in this thing. On the soybean side of the equation, I don't know. I'm not really, soybeans in Kansas, where I'm from in Jewell County, are a crop of August. If you get good weather in August, you'll raise a hell of a soybean crop, from where I'm from. We're not quite, I'm not ready yet to call the soybean thing up or down or whatever it is, but the corn thing will pull it along. By the way, what is the other thing, Kyle Bauer, that correlates the most closely with corn prices in the U.S. today? There is another major commodity in the world with correlation between, that commodity and corn is almost one for one, it seems like, most of the time. Oil. Of course, because of ethanol. What do you see with the oil market right now? It ain't real soft, is it? So what's that point? It gives you kind of an underpinning here. On the wheat side of the equation, you see Dan's got a higher price. This is his recent chart on wheat. Look at those two little bars for October. It's been several years since we've seen major prices of wheat in the world do that. That goes back to that Ukraine thing, doesn't it? Big piece of it is Ukraine.
3: 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This has been a program with Greg Dowd, the President and CEO of the National Milk Producers Federation. I'm Lexi Bates reporting for KFRM. Have a great day.
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6: I'm Chad Wolf with your Northwest Kansas update on 550 KFRM. Happy Thursday. As always, thank you so much for tuning in. Another hot one today in Northwest Kansas as we continue with this prolonged stretch of hot weather, not only in Northwest Kansas and around the state, but entire midsection of the United States, sweltering heat as of late in Northwest Kansas. That heat taking a toll on crops, also livestock as well. As people, crop-wise in Northwest Kansas, kind of hard to tell the difference between crops naturally maturing and burning up in Northwest Kansas. People-wise, folks making accommodations to account for this heat. Noticed the majority of high school football games, not only in Northwest Kansas, but around the state, delaying kickoff of the high school football season tomorrow night, pushing game time back about an hour to that 8 o'clock start as opposed to a 7 o'clock start, and hopefully getting into a little bit cooler weather. So got that kind of going on, but that heat not ending anytime soon. Today's high 99, but like yesterday, see temperatures into the triple digits. 103, for example, a high around Northwest Kansas. Again, more of the same upcoming tomorrow, maybe even hotter. 102 actually in the forecast for Northwest Kansas tomorrow. Looks like upper 90s for the most part. Through the weekend, could be mid-90s coming back early next week. Not as hot middle of next week right now. Forecast saying temperatures into the low 90s middle of next week. We'll have to see what happens. Any relief would certainly be welcome at this point in time. Rainfall chances in Northwest Kansas. Can't rule out a shot or a chance of a shower or thunderstorm every afternoon and evening, but it's pretty unlikely. Those chances probably won't yield much in terms of actual activity, and certainly not much in terms of meaningful rainfall over a big area. Looks like the best chance of rain in Northwest Kansas probably tomorrow night, with some more chances early next week. Of course, we'll keep an eye on that. College football, Northwest Kansas sports front, big one down in Hayes tonight. Fort Hays State University football 1-0 on the season. Their home opener tonight down at Lewis Field Stadium in Hayes. They'll take on a tough CSU Pueblo squad. CSU Pueblo ranked in the top five. It should be a good one. That's where I'll be. Hope to see you there as well. Have a great day. Talk to you tomorrow to wrap up the week. For your KFRM News, the voice of the Plains, I'm Chad Wolf.
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8: Breaking news this hour at Town Hall. I'm Bob Agnew in Washington. After a number of high-profile tragedies involving unqualified and often foreign nationals living illegally in the country but getting jobs as truck drivers, the White House is highlighting a federal crackdown.
9: Vice President J.D. Vance is outlining the administration's effort to combat fraud in the commercial trucking industry.
10: We have taken over 2,000 fraudulent CDL mills out of business, which makes America's roads safer and also protects the jobs of American truckers.
9: The remarks underscore the administration's push to tighten commercial driving standards nationwide. Willie Nelson, the White House.
8: New information is surfacing now about just how radical Democrat Socialist James Tallarico has been. He is running for Senate in Texas against Republican and conservative Ken Paxton. Correspondent Laura Winters has more details.
11: Turns out James Tallarico wrote a letter to the Biden administration urging the president to consider taking executive actions to protect a woman's right to an abortion by leasing federal property for abortion clinics. Tallarico was advocating for what in effect would be a federal abortion service staffed by government workers on government property. In the Real Clear Politics average of polls, Tallarico is ahead of Republican candidate Ken Paxton by just over 2 points.
8: That's correspondent Laura Winters. Tallarico and Paxton set to face off in the November midterm election. Here's the latest on mortgage rates, which are on the way up.
12: Mortgage buyer Freddie Mac says the average rate on a 30-year mortgage rose this week to 6.71%. That's the highest it's been in more than a year. Just a year ago, the rate averaged 6.5%. When mortgage rates rise, they can add hundreds of dollars a month in costs for homebuyers, reducing how much they can afford. That's helped keep the U.S. housing market in a slump. Mortgage rates have been mostly climbing as the war with Iran has fueled expectations of higher inflation, a key factor that influences mortgage rates. I'm Alex Vega.
8: More at townhall.com.
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17: You're tuned in to Agriculture Today, and we start our Thursday show with a crop pest update as we begin September from K-State crop entomologist Jeff Whitworth. 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
18: My pleasure, anytime.
17: Jeff, for this time of year, what question have you been receiving from producers when it comes to the weather and pests?
18: That's it. How does this weather affect pests or insects in general? You know what? Every year in Kansas, it's either really hot for a period of time, really cold for a period of time, rainy, dry. You know, it changes. Insects and pests have adapted. They've adapted really well. But folks have the idea that anytime it's warm and hot, insects are active. And that's true up to a point. Once the insects are kind of like us, keep that in mind. They like 70 to 90 degree temperatures. And relative humidity is, you know, 40 to 50%. When we rear insects, those are the kind of temperatures and humidities that we use because that's best for their growth and development. Now, if it gets up towards 90 degrees, they start slowing down. But after 90 degrees, they'll actually quit feeding for a while. That doesn't mean it kills them or anything, but they just, you know, they just stop and take a siesta or take a get in the shade someplace and relax, much like plants do. So keep that in mind. Now, I've gotten all kinds of questions about what happens with if it starts cooling down a little bit in the next week or two. They'll start feeding it. They don't speed up their development. They slow it down during temperatures. You always hear warm temperatures speed up insect development, and it does up to a point. In all the temperature trials that we've done over the years, 90 degrees, 92, 93 degrees, that's about the top end. It doesn't kill them, but it slows them down. If you leave them in a growth chamber or someplace 95 to 100 degrees without some way of them getting some shade, it will actually kill them. So that's why when it gets to these kind of temperatures, and it looks to me like it's going to be this way for another, 7 to 10 days at least, their activity is going to be reduced. It's not going to kill them. They're not going to go away, so they're still going to be feeding. But it's going to slow down the plant's growth and development also. But the problem is when we have the drought, it also stresses the plants. And then as we get into the spring, since they've taken a, maybe 2-3 week, 4 week hiatus here where they've slowed down a little bit, then they'll become really busy, really active, and start gathering up supplies for the winter so that they can get through the winter sufficiently. And in the case of the insects that overwinter in Kansas, that's going to be the case. So when we start talking about armyworms and fall armyworms, which we've had really problems with the last few years, the fall armyworms are going to leave. They're not going to overwinter in Kansas, but armyworms, and the ones I've seen in the last week or two are pretty, they're probably maybe 2/3 of the way grown. So once they start pupating and once they come out as an adult in another 2 to 3 weeks, they're going to start really feeding, and that can affect the wheat crop as we start planting wheat. The insect pests that we have that going forward, the only crops we have left, basically alfalfa, soybeans are still out there. There's various developmental stages of sorghum, and then we start planting wheat. So now one thing it did do in sorghum, all the rain we had in June, I know it's hard to remember back that far when we used to have rain, but all the rain we had in June in different places actually moved chinch bugs. So we haven't had as many chinch bug problems in sorghum and or corn as we're used to because it moved them. Didn't really kill them, just moved them around different places. That's what I've been getting a lot of calls about, Shelby, lately is how this heat and dry. Now, I say dry, you know, in round state, there's water standing in some in fields in different places in the state. But in much of the state, a lot of the corn and some of the sorghum has already been cut for insurance purposes. So there are some definite differences around the state. But I'm talking about the most part of the central state where it's been really dry and really hot. It looks like it's going to continue that way for the next 7 to 10 days.
17: Is there a certain pest you've been keeping an eye out for when it comes to sorghum fields?
18: Yes. As I said, sorghum right now around the state from what I've seen is really struggling because of the heat. There are really differences in stages of development. Last week, I saw some sorghum that's just in the whorl stage, and a lot of sorghum has just gotten into the starting to pollinate. So there are some pests you need to look out for. Number one, sugarcane aphids. Sugarcane aphids are still migrating into the state. I've not seen any problems or heard about any problems yet about the sugarcane aphid or the sorghum aphid, whichever you want to call it, but they're still coming in. So if your sorghum is still vulnerable and if there's not very many beneficials, that's one of the pests you need to be on the lookout for. Otherwise, the one that I always worry about are the headworms. The headworms get into the head naturally, and they'll feed on the sorghum kernel itself or the seed, the marketable product. Those are corn earworms, armyworms, and fall armyworms. Those right now, for the most part, are in soybeans, feeding on the soybeans. They'll pupate in the next, or some of them are pupating now in the next week, and they'll move over and they'll be looking for succulent sorghum heads, seeds, kernels, whatever you want to call it. Like I said, between pollination and soft dough stage. Once it gets past the soft dough stage, the heads aren't vulnerable to the worm feeding because the worms can't utilize the seed as a source of food. But from now on, for the next 2 to 3 weeks, if your sorghum is starting to flower or pollinate, you need to get out and look at it because you're going to lose 5% per worm per head. You can actually figure that pretty quickly how much loss you're losing in or potential. And it's really easy, I think. It's one of the easier pests to go out and sample for. You just take a little white bucket and bend the head over and shake it vigorously in the bucket. Do that 10 heads, count the number of worms in there, and that will tell you in several different places in the field. And that will tell you how much your sorghum is vulnerable to potential loss to the headworms. The headworms are cornear worms, army worms, and fall army worms. Remembering fall army worms in probably another month are going to be leaving here. So, but we're probably going to have at least another 1 to 2 generations of army worms. Cornear worms, they'll be leaving here also. So the worm we need to worry about for the next 2 months, depending upon temperatures, is the army worm because they overwinter in Kansas. One other thing that I have gotten calls about, which it's very, very periodical, is the sugarcane rootstock weevil. So if you're looking at your sorghum or your corn and you have some lodging, if you go out and split the stalk will be look like it's tunneled with holes in it. That means you had the sugarcane rootstock weevil early on when it was first planted. You didn't notice it because it didn't cause any problems. But because of that eating inside the stalk or the tunneling inside the stalk, it has opened up that stalk so there can be some diseases in there. So lots of times the inside of the stalk will be have a different color, purple, black, some kind of a stalk disease inside there and causes it to lodge. So if you have some what you would consider unexplained lodging, go out and look, and that's probably because you had sugarcane rootstock weevils. We've had past problems with them, but it's about an every 10-year type pest. It's not something we worry about a lot, but occasionally it can cause lodging, especially under dry conditions. As the sorghum gets to the dough stage, we're pretty much out of the woods as far as the head feeding goes by the worms, and then we still need to keep an eye on the aphids because they're going to keep, if years pass or an indication of it, they're going to continue to migrate into the state until cold weather, until October. Or maybe November, maybe December, who knows this year, right? But that's kind of the story on sorghum. And then we have wheat. It is early, I hope, to plant volunteer wheat, but folks always do if they're going to use it to graze. But wheat should be, as far as pests are concerned, planted as late as possible to avoid the most pests. We have what we call the best pest management planting date established to help avoid all pests. And the ones probably that we're most concerned about this year have been the wheat curl mites, because wheat curl mites vector the wheat streak mosaic viruses. The best way to mitigate wheat curl mite infestations is to get rid of all volunteer at least 2 weeks prior to planting your wheat. And remember, that will also help all wheat pests like Hessian fly and the other pests that I worry about every year as far as planting wheat early are army worms. Army worms, fall army worms, and army cut worms can all infest wheat. So what you need to worry about right now is the wheat curl mite and the army worm. So plant wheat as late as possible. I know it's easy for me to say, but you have to use your own judgment. But plant wheat as late as you possibly can to help avoid these pests. And if you can, use a variety that is resistant to the viruses. There's not too much that's resistant to Hessian fly, but there's some tolerance to wheat curl mites, and there's some resistance to the wheat streak viruses, I think. So plant as late as you possibly can. Get rid of that volunteer wheat at least 2 weeks prior to your planting of the of your crop this year. And I know it's easy for me to say, but if it looks like we're going to have one rain in the fall, you want to get it out and plant it prior to that rain so it can get that germination. I understand that. That's kind of the story right now in Kansas with the heat and the drought situation.
17: Jeff, I appreciate you taking the time to join us today.
18: My pleasure. Anytime.
17: That was K-State crop entomologist Jeff Whitworth. We're cutting to a short break now, but we'll be right back.
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3: Now time for a look at the weather on KFRM. In Nebraska tonight, mainly clear skies with lows in the upper 60s to around 70. On Friday, mostly sunny skies with a slight chance for a storm late in the west, highs in the mid-90s to around 100. In Oklahoma tonight, clear skies expected with lows in the mid-70s. On Friday, sunny conditions with a slight chance for a storm late in the panhandle, highs in the upper 90s to around 100. In Kansas tonight, clear and quiet with lows in the mid-70s. And on Friday, sunny with a slight chance for a storm late in the west, highs in the upper 90s to around 100 across the state. And that's been a look at the weather on KFRM.
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24: Sharing the message of dairy. Hello, I'm Megan Grebner with Healthy Living on Brownfield. While state fair season has mostly wrapped up, the events provide opportunities for agricultural groups to connect directly with consumers. Ashley Larson, manager of programs and partnerships with Midwest Dairy, says there's been plenty of information to share about the benefits of dairy.
25: Nutrition is obviously one of our key messages with dairy and how it's so healthy and great for us. Where Tracy was saying, we have the largest classroom activations, and then the milking, we tie in nutritional messaging with that as well, really focusing on the high protein aspect of dairy, where you're getting your protein and it's keeping you fuller longer. Of course, calcium is a huge benefit of dairy, so we add that in, and how it's good to help with, for the kids when they come through, good to help with their bones, the strongness of their bones, and just to help keep them healthy as they're being active in school and activities.
24: She tells Brownfield it's an opportunity to focus on different elements of messaging.
25: On our boards outside the milking parlor, on the key aspects with nutrition, the essential nutrients it's providing as well, like I said, that protein and calcium, but just all the benefit you are getting from it.
24: It's estimated that about 10 million visitors annually attend the 20 to 30 largest state fairs across the country. I'm Megan Grebner with Healthy Living on Brownfield.
0: It's time for the Downing Report. Here's Rocky Downing.
1: They say time flies, and as we get older, we realize it really, really does. Take this for example. It's official. We've entered the late 2020s. Encyclopedia Britannica made it official with a social media post. The first day of this month of September officially marks the beginning of the late 2020s. You see, the early 2020s ran from January 1st, 2020, through April 30th, 2023. The mid-20s, May 1st, 2023, through August 31st, 2026. And now, you're in the late 2020s, September 1st, 2026, through December 31st, 2029. Prince once sang, "We'll party like it's 1999. And we thought, that's a long ways away. Then it was that great fear of everything collapsing, all the computers and devices and just everything in general when 2000 rolled around and we left the 1900s. But guess what? Time keeps marching on and keeps going really, really fast. Welcome to the late 2020s. And have a terrific Thursday. I'm Rocky Downing.
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4: Can your spouse divorce you because you have unpopular religious and political beliefs? The court debated that question in the case of the deplorable divorce. I'm Curtis Howard with today's Point of Law.
5: Janice and Robert Fielding had been married for several years and had a small daughter whom they both deeply loved. But they themselves were not getting along. When they tried to talk things over, the talks quickly escalated into quarrels. One night, Janice said, "Robert, we'd get along better if you'd try to meet me halfway, like letting me know what time you'd be home for dinner and trying to get in at a reasonable hour." Robert answered grumpily, "What you mean is I drink too much." "Well, I'll meet you halfway when you start coming to church with me on Sundays." Janice said, "Well, that's different. I'd feel like a hypocrite. You know I've changed my views about religion." Robert complained. One night, Janice said, "Robert, we'd get along better if you'd try to meet me halfway, like letting me know what time you'd be home for dinner and trying to get in at a reasonable hour." Robert answered grumpily, "What you mean is I drink too much." "Well, I'll meet you halfway when you start coming to church with me on Sundays." Janice said, "Well, that's different.

0: they've done. Janice shot back, that's never been proven. And anyway, I've dropped my membership. But that does not mean I've dropped all of my friends in it. Things went from bad to worse. Finally, Janice filed suit for divorce against Robert, asking for custody of their daughter. Robert filed a cross-action. He asked that he be granted the divorce and that he have custody of the child. In court, his attorney said, Janice has renounced her church. She also has ties to a radical group intent on destroying property to enforce their beliefs. Now, this can foster an un-American attitude that can seriously affect her child. And it is also likely to interfere with the little girl's religious upbringing. Janice cannot be entrusted with custody. Janice's attorney said, the law states that a mother will get preference concerning custody, particularly when a child is very young. The exception is where the mother is an improper person or highly unfit. That is not the case here at all. Even Robert admits she's a good mother. Her political and religious beliefs or disbeliefs have nothing at all to do with custody. What should the court do about this deplorable divorce? Can your spouse divorce you because you have unpopular political and religious beliefs? Not in this case, a Washington state court ruled. Beliefs, or lack of them, are not in themselves grounds for divorce or custody in this state. Therefore, the divorce will be granted to Janice, not to Robert, and she will retain custody of their daughter. It's a point of law.
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2: Hello, good afternoon, everyone. This is Lonnie Pates with USDA's Market News Service with your local Kansas elevator grain bids for this Thursday. For corn, a country elevators in Kansas, Northwest region 516 to 526, Southwest at 531 to 561, in the South at 546, in the West 506 to 521, and the Central region at 506. Moving on to terminal elevator bids for corn in Kansas, Northeast region at 506, Southern region at 497 to 521, in the East at 501, Central region at 491 to 501. Moving on to sorghum bids at country elevators in Kansas, Northwest region 466 to 476, in the Southwest 450 to 476, in the West at 456 to 476, in the South at 451, and the Central region at 456. Moving on to terminal elevator bids for sorghum in Kansas, Southern region at 472 to 481, in the East at 481, the Central region at 481 to 486. Moving on to soybean bids at country elevators in Kansas, Northwest region at 1196, Southwest region at 1216 to 1261, in the South at 1241, and in the West at 1216. Terminal elevator bids for soybeans in Kansas, Northeast region at 1276, Southern region at 1240 to 1286, in the East at 1271, and the Central region at 1266 to 1286. Mills and processor bids for soybeans in Kansas, in the Southern region at 1296, the Southeast region at 1326, and in the East at 1356. Moving on to hard red winter wheat bids for at country elevators in Kansas. In the Northwest region, 736 to 741, Southwest at 736 to 751, in the Southern region at 730, in the West at 741 to 756, while the Central region comes in at 756. Hard red winter wheat for terminal elevators in Kansas, in the Southern region at 733 to 781, in the East at 771, Central region at 771 to 776. Hard white wheat bids at country elevators in Kansas in the Northwest region, 736. Southwest region, 706 to 736. In the West at 719 to 756. Terminal elevator bid for hard white wheat In the southern region,

0: region of Kansas. That's 781. Now let's move on to the Nebraska Daily Elevator Grain Report for this Thursday. For corn in Nebraska, northeast region at 487, northwest at 523 to 566, southwest region 516 to 531, southern region at 506 to 508, in the east at 476 to 496, central region at 489 to 511, and the southeast region at 485 to 505. Sorghum bids in Nebraska, northwest region 441 to 461, in the south at 481, in the east 451, southern region 461, southeast at 464. Moving on to soybean bids in Nebraska, northwest region at 1226, southwest region 1221 to 1246, in the south 1261 to 1266, in the east 1267 to 1276, the central region 1251 to 1266, and the southeast at 1261 to 1273. Moving on to hard red winter wheat in Nebraska, northwest region at 711 to 743, southwest region 728 to 761, southern region at 759, central region at 746, and the southeast at 751 to 758. And that's been a look at your closing daily elevator grain reports for Kansas and Nebraska today. This has been Lonnie Pates with USDA's Market News Service in St. Joseph, Missouri. Have a great day, everyone.
1: This is Brady Womack reporting to the Oklahoma Department of Agriculture and the Federal State Market News Services for a closing cash grain market report for Thursday, September the 3rd. The MGOF wheat bid is down 18 and 3 quarters at 9.15 and a half. The December Kansas City futures bid is 18 and 3 quarters at 8.15 and a quarter. The basis for the GOF bid is a dollar over the December Kansas City futures bid. March Kansas City wheat is down 19 and a half at 8.28 and a quarter. Stay elevated currently in a range of 6.90 to 7.70 per bushel, which was 19 lower. Those individual elevator bids, beginning with the northwestern part of the state, was Buffalo at 750, Cherokee 760, Hooker and Shattuck both at 745, Keys 735, North Central Oklahoma, Alva, Ponca City both at 755, Manchester at 750, Perry 737. In the southwestern part of the state, El Dorado at 735, Frederick and Hobart both at 740, Lawton 760, Temple 770. In the south central, Davis 690. In the western part of the state, Clinton and Weatherford both at 745, Gary, Okeen, and Watonga all three at 755. In the central part of the state, Banner, El Reno, and Okarchi all three at 755, Stillwater 737. In other markets across the state, to close on Thursday, September the 3rd, Milo bids and stay elevated reported three lower in the range of 451 to 481 per bushel. Soybean bids in Oklahoma quoted six higher in a range of 1216 to 1243 per bushel. Corn across the state was quoted three lower in a range of 506 to 586 per bushel. As the Chicago Board of Trade's corn futures for December is down 2 3/4 at 540 and 3/4. March corn is down 2 1/4 at 556. Soybean futures for November is up 6 at 1316 and a quarter. January soybeans is up 6 1/2 at 1331. For cotton bid, grades 41 leaf 4, staple 34, cotton's outdoors Oklahoma, average 76.86 per pound. That does conclude our cash grade market report. And this is Brady Womack reporting for the Oklahoma Department of Agriculture and the Federal State Market News Service.
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4: This is Kim Fritzmeyer with your Central Kansas Report on KFRM. Central Mall in Salina remains closed more than 4 months after it closed due to storm damage that occurred April the 27th. There is no set timeline for when the inside of Central Mall will reopen to the public. However, some of the plants from the mall have been relocated to Rolling Hills Zoo. Some are in exhibits for the small primates in the Rhino Barn, reptiles at Bamboo Bay, the new education campus, the Keeper Break Room, as well as outdoor spaces. While the interior of the mall remains closed, a few businesses remain open through their outside entrances. Those include District Eat and Play, Dunham Sports, Ross Dress for Less, Salina Gymnastics Club, and Taylor's Twirlers. Work has begun in Pratt on a new sports facility that will be just east of the Bill Keller Family Sports Complex there. Foundation work has begun on the new facility called the Point Pavilion. Dirt work, water lines, electrical wiring, and other infrastructure are coming together under the direction of Robert Smiley and Smiley Concrete, which began the project so that Pratt could host regional sporting events. Also involved is Porter Loomis from the Loomis Foundation, which founded and funded Blythe Family Fitness in Pratt. The facility will focus on sports and recreation facilities, as well as providing a welcome hub for visitors. Local contractors will be a priority in the bidding process for the 95,000 square foot facility, all part of the vision to boost the economy and provide room for growth in Pratt County. The Point Pavilion will feature 5 basketball courts or 6 tennis courts, depending on their arrangement, 4 wrestling mats, a multi-use turf space for batting cages, football and soccer, locker rooms, a concession stand, and a conference room. The facility is expected to bring significant economic benefits to the area, with the ability to host year-round tournaments over multiple days. The building will include a press box and viewing area with windows overlooking the Bill Keller track and field. Donor support has made it possible that no property or sales tax dollars will be used in building the Point Pavilion. An existing 8% transient guest tax and revenue generated by the facility will cover future operational costs. A South Hutchinson area nonprofit is seeking funding and volunteers to begin construction on a tiny home community designed to help veterans experiencing homelessness regain stability and independence. Patriots Village plans to construct 8 duplexes and a community building on a quarter block of land near Avenue D and South Elm Street in South Hutchinson. The duplexes would provide housing for as many as 16 veterans. Curtis Jeffries, the treasurer of Patriots Village and a representative of Kansas for Vets, said the organization has completed an engineering study covering the project's plumbing, electrical, and other infrastructure needs. Construction would likely occur in stages, possibly beginning with the first 2 duplexes. Organizers hope to build the exterior shells before partnering with businesses, churches, and community groups to complete the interiors. Groups would provide materials and volunteer labor while receiving assistance from experienced construction professionals. Patriots Village is intended to provide space for counseling and other services intended to help residents find employment, receive veterans benefits, and eventually transition into permanent housing. Kansas for Vets will work alongside Patriots Village to connect residents with medical care, financial assistance, Department of Veterans Affairs benefits, and other resources. Interfaith Housing Services has also assisted with the project's development. For more information or to support the project, visit Kansas for Vets website. This has been Kim Fritzmeyer with your Central Kansas Report on KFRM 550 AM, the voice of the Plains.
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7: Daily News Drop. Wall Street gaining ground on Wednesday. All indices were up in trading. The Dow a plus 295, the NASDAQ a plus 118, and the S&P rises 35 points. Big news on the trading floor. Private employers added 38,000 jobs in August. That according to ADP. The weakest pace of private sector job creation since January and well below Wall Street expectations. Manufacturing lost the most jobs, while healthcare and education helped offset those losses. Energy Secretary Chris Wright says more than 17 million barrels of oil moved through the Strait of Hormuz on Monday, one of the world's most critical energy choke points. But tanker attacks along the strait intensified on Wednesday, resulting in new U.S. strikes against Iran. I'll continue to follow the story. Uber is cutting 3,300 jobs. That's about 10% of its global workforce as it restructures for a future that could include fewer human drivers. The ride-sharing giant says it is eliminating management layers, consolidating teams, and redirecting money towards ride-sharing, delivery, and especially those robo-taxis. Remote work is also being squeezed at the company. Only about 1% of Uber employees will now be allowed to remain fully remote. This is Uber plans to invest more than $10 billion to compete with Waymo and Tesla in the autonomous taxi sector. Well, this is a big surprise. To save money on holiday shipping this year, you have to get your Christmas shopping done before October 4th. Yeah, the U.S. Postal Service is planning temporary holiday surcharges on Priority Mail, Priority Mail Express, and Ground Advantage packages. Lighter packages will cost just 50 cents more, but a large Priority Mail package traveling across the country could cost you more than $9 extra. Priority Mail Express increases can climb as high as $20.80 for the heaviest packages traveling those longer distances. Even that familiar Priority Mail flat rate box is getting a hit as well. Those large flat rate boxes will now cost an additional $2.10 a package. Now, these are temporary increases by the United States Postal Service and are scheduled to begin October 4th and continue through the holidays into January, pending regulatory review. So if you are planning to ship presents this Christmas, shipping early just won't help you avoid the rush. It could help your wallet. That is, if you can get everything done for Christmas by the October 4th deadline. Home improvement store Lowe's is taking on the blue-collar crisis in America. The Lowe's Foundation has launched what it calls the nation's largest skilled trades coalition, bringing together more than 75 companies, educators, and workforce organizations. And these aren't small names. It's NVIDIA, AT&T, Bank of America, General Motors, Carrier, DeWalt, and Duke Energy are among the participants. The goal is ambitious. Train and develop 1 million people for skilled trade careers by the year 2035. Why the urgency? Well, Lowe says an estimated 2.1 million skilled trade jobs could go unfilled by the year 2030, potentially costing the American economy as much as $1 trillion a year. The shortage is being driven partly by experienced workers retiring, just as demand increases for construction, manufacturing, energy infrastructure, and the massive build-out of those artificial intelligence data centers. And there's also a larger economic story here. After decades of telling young Americans that the path to success really was a four-year degree, well, businesses are now putting serious money behind another path, learning a trade. And for young workers looking at college tuition, student debt, and an uncertain white-collar job market, a job with a tool belt might just be the better bet. I'm Jeff Vaughn. That's your Daily News Drop.
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0: Hello, good afternoon, everyone. This is Lonnie Pates with USDA's Market News Service with your closing livestock market report for this Thursday. In negotiated cash trading, Nebraska trade there on a live weight basis has been at 218 this week and 345 on a dress weight basis. That'd be mostly steady with what it was the previous week. Let's head on over now and have a look at the box beef cutout closings. The choice cutout closed the day at 376.90, down $1.88 for the day. Select at 350.72, down $2.86. Putting the choice select spread at $26.18. There were 117 loads traded today, with 87 choice, 14 select, and 16 loads of trimmings and grindings. On the cutter cow cutout, that value at $344.19 today, down $7.60. On the boneless processing beef, there have been 17 loads traded nationally today. Moving on to livestock slaughter under federal inspection. Cattle slaughter today estimated at 105,000 head. That's the same as what it was a week ago and 16,000 less than what it was a year ago. The week to date come in today at 412,000 head. Slaughter hogs today estimated at 467,000 head. That's 19,000 less than a week ago and 21,000 less than a year ago. And Monday through Thursday week to date for hog slaughter comes in at 1,886,000 hogs. On the National Daily Pork Report, there have been 190 loads traded today. Carcass was valued at $91.12, down $4.50 from yesterday's close. On the National Daily Direct Hog Report, there were about 3,200 head of negotiated sales. Those barrels and gilts were $1.49 lower on the day. Base price range from $85 to $90, with a daily weighted average hog carcass price of $88.03 and a 5-day rolling average dress price of $90.08. Now let's go ahead and have a look at the closes at the Chicago Mercantile Exchange. Let's start with the live cattle. On the October, closed up $4.12 at $214.30. The December up $4.10 at $216.12, and the February up $3.72 at $217.72. Moving on to the feeder cattle, the September contract closed the day up $6.87 at $325.85. The October up $6.72 at $321.10, and the November up $6.95 at $315.30. Moving on to the lean hog contracts, the October contract was down 32 cents at $83.45, the December down 40 cents at $73.92, and the February down 27 cents at $76.60. Now let's move on to the grain complex. The September contract for corn was down 3.5 cents at $5.15 and a quarter. New crop December down 2 3/4 at $5.40 and 3/4, and the March contract down 2 1/4 at $5.56. Moving on to the soybeans, the September contract up 4.5 at $13.06 and a quarter. The new crop November up 6 cents at $13.16 and a quarter, and the January contract up 6.5 at $13.31 and a half. Next, let's move on to the hard red winter wheat. September contract down 16 1/4 at $7.98 and a half. The December down 18 3/4 at $8.15 and a half, and the March down 19 1/2 at $8.28 and a quarter. And that's been a look at your closing markets for this day, this Thursday, that is. This has been Lonnie Pates with USDA's Market News Service in St. Joseph, Missouri. Have a great day, everyone.
10: Now time for the Ag News for this Thursday, September 3rd. The National Farmers Union President Rob LaRue says the USDA's new Ranchers First initiative is a step in the right direction, but more action is needed to strengthen the U.S. cattle industry. LaRue says improved risk protection tools, expanded credit, and new processing loans could help farmers and ranchers rebuild herds and compete in a cattle market increasingly dominated by large corporations. He says one important piece is missing, country of origin labeling. LaRue is urging the administration to support mandatory country of origin labeling and Congress to move legislation forward. He says a long-term commitment is needed to rebuild the nation's cattle herd and create a fair marketplace for independent cattle producers. For the first time in over a year, more farmers expect their farm to be in a better financial shape a year from now than worse off. That's a significant chance in the Purdue University CME Group Ag Economy Barometer. Michael Langemeyer of Purdue University said farmers are more optimistic, but still not as willing to invest in their operations right now.
11: The August Ag Economy Barometer increased again, moving from 126 in July to 135 in August. The Index of Future Expectations increased 11 points, while the Index of Current Conditions increased just 1 point. And when farmers were asked about their own financial situation a year from now, 28% said they expect to be better off financially, 24% said they expect to be worse off, with the remainder saying about the same. That's the first time since June of last year that the share expecting their financial situation to improve has exceeded the share expecting it to deteriorate. So after a pretty long stretch of caution, we're seeing some improvement in farmers' expectations about where their businesses are headed.
10: He talked about the disconnect between increasing optimism and hesitancy to make investments.
11: The Farm Capital Investment Index went the other direction in August, dropping 5 points to 45. In other words, feeling better about farms' financial outlook doesn't necessarily translate into being ready to buy a new combine or put up a new building, and that distinction is very important. There are still some pretty significant concerns weighing on producers. High input costs remain the biggest concern in the August survey, with 45% of respondents selecting that item as their biggest concern. Low crop and livestock prices and rising interest rates also remain concerns.
10: There are other concerns keeping farmers cautious about investing for the future of their operations.
11: There's also another piece of the puzzle. The short-term farmland value expectations index increased 8 points in August to 127. So farmers are feeling somewhat better about their financial prospects. Land values are expected to remain relatively strong, but investment in machinery and buildings remains subdued. That's a pretty cautious form of optimism. I think that's the key takeaway from the August survey. Farmers are becoming more optimistic about the future, but they're not necessarily ready to act on that optimism by making large capital investments. And given that high input costs remain the number one concern, that caution makes sense. The important thing to watch going forward is whether this improvement in financial expectations eventually shows up in capital investment.
10: Again, that's Michael Langemeyer of Purdue University. Agriculture Secretary Brooke Rollins unveiled a USDA data modernization plan Tuesday at the Farm Progress Show in Boone, Iowa, aimed at making data collection more useful and less burdensome for farmers and ranchers. The plan will modernize how USDA gathers information, improve acreage and yield estimates, integrate technology platforms, and expand transparency with producers. USDA plans to expand administrative data use, improve mobile survey access, and explore pre-filled information to reduce duplicate requests. The department will test satellite imagery, geospatial tools, crop models, and other technology to improve estimates. Kip Tom, USDA's Special Advisor for Data Modernization, says the effort will break down information silos and help USDA respond more quickly to challenges facing agriculture. And that's been the Ag News for this Thursday, September 3rd. I'm Lexi Bates reporting for KFRM, 550 AM, The Voice of the Plains.
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13: The Kansas Sports Spotlight takes a shine on high school cross country. A look back at the defending champions in girls and boys state championship cross country from 2025. The 6A title in girls cross country belongs to Manhattan. In 5A, Cape and Mount Carmel brought home the title. Class 4A won by Bueller. In 3A, it's Heston, your 2A state champion. Kansas City Christian and Ness City won the 1A girls cross country state championship. In boys cross country, the defending champions include Washburn Rural in 6A, Cape and Mount Carmel with a sweep boys and girls in 5A. Meanwhile, 4A won by Wamego. 3A cross country boys, southeast of Saline claims the title. Your 2A state title belongs to Trinity Catholic out of Hutchinson and Quinter, the boys cross country state champion last year in 1A. Your defending state champions in high school cross country in the Kansas Sports Spotlight.
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17: Well, hi once again, everyone. John Avey with this Southwest Kansas update. Folks checking first with the National Weather Service in Dodge. Again, these hot temperatures continuing. Today's high near 101. South-southwesterly winds in that 13 to 17 mile an hour winds are expected. Tomorrow's high again near 101. Southerly winds 10 to 16 miles an hour. Saturday 100. Sunday a bit cooler at 95, and maybe some help with slight chances of precip. That Labor Day high at this point in the forecast, 97. And according to the Kansas Bureau of Investigation at Ford County Sheriff's Office, KBI agents along with the Ford County Sheriff's Office and Dodge City Police Department conducting a search warrant Tuesday in Dodge, where one man was arrested. Now on Tuesday at around 11:50 a.m., KBI agents, the sheriff's deputies, and police officers executed a search warrant at a residence in the 200 block of West La Mesa Drive in Dodge related to an ongoing narcotics investigation, including distribution of narcotics. In that report, saying just before noon, Lewis L. Ramey, age 28, of Dodge City, was arrested. And, of course, of individuals accused of crimes are presumed innocent until proven beyond a reasonable doubt. Well, just some more update information from that local water consult held in Garden City last week. And adding to that report, according to Kate Gleason, Director of Environment at KDHC, saying, another funding program from House Bill 2302 is the Local Environment Protection Program, which helps with replacement repair of failing septic systems. And again, House Bill 2302, with it, they've been able to ramp up the program again, doing outreach with counties. She says for folks who may be retired or just low income generally, these systems are items of thousands of dollars to repair or replace, and depending on how much their combined income is, we can help with certain percentage of that. She said we are also able to test private drinking water wells and help with those, saying that's another benefit of that program. And also this information from FEMA announcing that the federal disaster assistance is available to the state of Kansas to supplement recovery efforts in the areas affected by severe storms, straight line winds, tornadoes, and flooding from June 4 to June 15 earlier this year. Public assistance federal funding available to the state, tribal, and eligible local governments and certain private nonprofit organizations on a cost-sharing basis for emergency work and repair and replacement of facilities damaged by the severe storms, those straight-line winds, tornadoes, and flooding. In these area counties, Edwards, Haskell, Ness, Pawnee, Rush, and Stafford counties. Also, just a quick update. We know we have junior high volleyball and football going on, but some changes in high school football tonight. Cimarron to host Goodland, again, due to a shortage of officials, and then Spearville will be at Kiowa County this evening. Folks, that's our report from Southwest Kansas. This is John Avey with your update.
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21: News this hour from Town Hall. I'm Keith Peters in Washington. President Trump is promising to campaign for Republicans in the upcoming midterms.
22: At Rose Garden Dinner Wednesday.
23: All the way to November 3rd and beyond, we're going to be helping you. I'm going to be going around and doing a lot of speeches.
22: And President Trump told his party's most vulnerable lawmakers they have a triumphant story to tell, talking up economic investment in the U.S. and lower drug prices, as well as diminished border crossings.
23: We're doing a job like nobody's ever done before, but whether you're a good president or a great president, you lose the midterms. We're going to turn that around because there's no reason for it.
22: And he also mentioned his White House renovations.
23: Outside, as you see, we just completed what I think is the most beautiful helipad anywhere in the world. I think most of you have seen it.
22: Ben Thomas, Washington.
24: The New York City Police Department is adding extra security around synagogues on Friday, September 11th. As Rosh Hashanah, the Jewish New Year, begins at sundown. Correspondent Laura Winters reports.
25: In light of recent anti-Semitic attacks in New York City, the police department will be beefing up security around synagogues on Friday, September 11th, as the Jewish New Year, Rosh Hashanah, begins at sundown. Additional security cameras have been installed around places of worship, and extra patrols will be stationed outdoors and inside. The increase in security follows a heightened threat environment following the March 12th terrorist attack in West Bloomfield Township, Michigan, where a Muslim suspect drove his truck, a Ford F-150, into a synagogue. The FBI says the attack was a Hezbollah-inspired act of terrorism against the Jewish community. Laura Winters reporting.
24: A good day on Wall Street with the Dow up by 624 points. The NASDAQ Composite Index rose 366. The S&P 500 index up by 81 points. More on these stories at townhall.com.
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1: It's Shay Smith with KFRM, and it's time to take a look at your Kansas news today in your Evening Kansas Journal entry. Experts say this summer has been one of the hottest on record for Kansas, and that's fueled growing drought conditions in recent weeks. Drought is worst in the southern half of the state, a major change from midsummer when much of Kansas had normal soil moisture. Adam Allgood is with the National Weather Service and the U.S. Drought Monitor.
2: Much of this drought is caused by a heat dome, which is a ridge of high pressure that has been sitting over the south central U.S. For several weeks now. And underneath that is very hot and dry conditions that have been very persistent.
1: In south central Kansas, places like Wichita have had more than 40 days with high temperatures above 90 degrees. Allgood says that heat is having a negative impact on agriculture. More Kansas children went without health insurance in 2024, while the state's overall uninsured rate stayed about the same. According to the Kansas Health Institute's annual insurance update 2026, the uninsured rate for Kansas children increased from 5.3% in 2023 to 7% in 2024. That means more than 51,000 children in the state did not have health insurance. The report says the increase may be connected to the end of pandemic-era Medicaid coverage rules and higher costs for family health insurance plans. Overall, about 249,400 Kansans, or 8.5% of the state's population, were uninsured in 2024. That was slightly higher than the national rate of 8.2%. The report also found differences among groups. Hispanic Kansans were nearly four times more likely to be uninsured than non-Hispanic white Kansans. Employer-provided insurance remained the most common source of coverage in Kansas. When students in special education finish high school, their caregivers often struggle to find enriching ways to keep them busy. KMUW's Daniel Cottle visited one local program aiming to fill the gap.
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4: Students at Friendship Fields Academy are practicing their sign language as they settle into a new semester. The program at Friends University in Wichita is for students with intellectual disabilities who have aged out of the public school system. It's meant to offer them a four-year college experience while sharpening their skills in math, reading, and even social interactions. Chloe Brummer is an instructor for the program.
5: They're not done learning after high school, so it's just a great place for them to keep growing and learning and be part of a community here.
4: Students in the program also socialize with other Friends students at the chapel, cafeteria, and athletic events. For the Kansas News Service, I'm Daniel Cottle.
1: U.S. Senator Jerry Moran and U.S. Representative Adrian Smith announced they are leading more than 50 members of Congress in calling on President Donald Trump to prioritize policies that expand trade opportunities and provide more certainty for American cattle producers. Senator Moran, a member of the Senate Agriculture Committee, and Smith, chair of the House Ways and Means Subcommittee on Trade, made the request following Trump's recent decision to increase the quota for lean beef trimmings from other countries by 300,000 metric tons. The increase took effect September 1st and will remain in place for 90 days. The proclamation also states that the imported beef will be sold at 25% below the market price. The lawmakers are urging the administration to focus on expanding market access for U.S. beef and supporting policies that strengthen the domestic cattle industry. The U.S. Department of Justice is suing Kansas City, Kansas Public Schools for allegedly allowing students to transition genders without their parents' knowledge. Grace Hills has more on September 1st's complaint for the Kansas News Service.
0: The lawsuit alleges that the school district allows students to exclude parents from gender plan meetings when students work with staff to develop a plan around their transition. The DOJ says withholding this information is a violation of federal laws. The district's federal funding, which was more than 16% of its budget last year, is conditional on adhering to those laws. In a short statement, the district said it is in full compliance and is disappointed the DOJ decided to file a lawsuit. The district is one of four in Kansas targeted by the Trump administration for transgender student policies. For the Kansas News Service, I'm Grace Hills.
1: A 15-year-old was arrested Monday after allegedly posting a video on social media containing ominous threats toward students. The Hutchinson Police Department said the videos were posted on TikTok as part of the viral Cat in the Hat trend. The trend features life-size images of the Dr. Seuss character, either real or created, using artificial intelligence, appearing to lurk outside buildings or on streets. Some videos connected to the trend have included vague threats. Police said an investigation into the posts led to the identification of the account creator as a student at Hutchinson High School. The teenager was arrested and faces two counts of criminal threat. Hutchinson police and school officials said they take threats seriously, even when they may be intended as jokes. Officials warned that posts that cause students or others to fear for their safety can be considered unlawful. Anyone with information about the social media posts is asked to contact the Hutchinson Police Department. And that's your news out of Kansas in today's Evening Kansas Journal entry. For more news from the KFRM listening area, visit KFRM.com. For your KFRM news, the voice of the Plains, I'm Shay Smith.
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6: 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It is a Thursday slide to the weekend. Well, after the week zero game in the Big 12 last Saturday, where TCU fell to North Carolina 15-10 in Dublin, Ireland, there are games getting underway tonight in the Big 12. Central Florida hosting Bethune-Cookman. Colorado goes to Georgia Tech. And you've got Utah, 21st ranked in the nation. They are hosting Idaho. KU, the lone Big 12 game tomorrow night. They host Long Island University. And in a full slate of games on Saturday, all non-conference, of course, matchups in the first 3 weeks of the season. Kansas State will play Saturday night against Nichols at Bill Snyder Family Stadium. That game kicks off at 6 p.m. Big 12 volleyball has also been at it. It'll be the Kansas Jayhawks on the court tonight. They travel to Lipscomb. Meanwhile, the Kansas State Lady Wildcats are back into action on Saturday, and they'll be matched up with the California State University Northridge. And the Wichita State Shockers return to the court, and they're headed to Colorado, the Buffs Invitational. They will face host Colorado tomorrow night, then Northern Colorado on Saturday, and Tuesday next week, they will head to face the Kansas Jayhawks, who are 15th ranked in the nation. And in baseball, it is coming down to the wire right now as far as the postseason picture looks like. If the season ended right now, there would be buys in the American League for the top team, the Tampa Bay Rays, followed by the White Sox. The wild card would be number 3 Astros against number 6 Guardians, and the Yanks and Red Sox would square off in the wild card series. And in the National League, you would expect it's the LA Dodgers who have an opening round bye, but it's actually the Milwaukee Brewers have the best record in baseball, followed by number 2, the Atlanta Braves. The wild card series would be the Dodgers and Diamondbacks, Phillies and Cubs. Of course, there's still plenty of games left for teams to make moves either up that chart that they're on right now or to drop out and others take over in a wild card position. That is a look into sports on this Thursday slide into the weekend for 550 AM radio. I'm Rocky Downing.
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8: Here's a look at your ag forecast. This is meteorologist Paul Trombley. 100-degree temperatures have been a mainstay across Kansas, as well as through Oklahoma and into the state of Texas, as well as areas of Missouri and Arkansas as of late. And that type of heat has certainly been continuing across areas further east through the Ohio River Valley and into the mid-Atlantic, with some highs in the 90s to around 100 there. So pretty extensive heat wave. It remains intact here as we finish out the work week and head into the upcoming weekend. We have many heat-related advisories that do continue across areas of Kansas, Oklahoma, as well as further east, right through the Ohio River Valley and parts of the Mid-Atlantic. And that heat is not going to go away very soon here at all, as an upper-level ridge, oftentimes this time of year referred to as a heat dome, continues to stay with that heat locked in across much of the lower 48. The exception is up in the farther northern plains, where they've been seeing highs more into the 70s and 80s at times into North Dakota, as well as areas into Minnesota and Wisconsin, as well as Michigan. And even those areas, though, will start to see temps working up a little bit more throughout the weekend. The northern plains areas are going to be certainly in line to see better opportunities for scattered showers and storms as we progress through the next several days. This is due to a trough of low pressure continuing to build into the northern Rockies, which is going to kick up some scattered and isolated storms across areas from Wyoming as well as Montana, and then east through the Dakotas, parts of Minnesota getting some of those showers and storms at times through the weekend and early next week. Eventually, this system does drop a slow-moving cold front into Nebraska during the middle of next week, bringing potential scattered or isolated storms into Nebraska, perhaps northern Kansas, by midweek, and then continuing otherwise to see more oppressive heat across especially Kansas, southeast Nebraska, though, as well as all for areas further south through Oklahoma, Missouri. So next week looks like another hot one. Some relief, though, does build into mainly central and northern Nebraska, the way things are looking by the time we get into Wednesday and Thursday. While that oppressive heat stays certainly more poised across points further south, may see some relief from the oppressive heat further south as we get towards the tail end of next week. I'm meteorologist Paul Trombley.
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10: Now time for the market recap for this Thursday, September 3rd. September corn down 3.5 at 515.25. December down 2.75 at 540.75. And March down 2.25 at 556. September Kansas City wheat down 16.25 at 798.5. December down 18.75 at 815.5. And March down 19.5 at 828.25. September Chicago wheat down 18.75 at 736. December down 19.75 at 754.25, and March down 20.75 at 770. September soybeans up 4.5 at 13.06.25, November up 6 at 13.16.25, and January up 6.5 at 13.31.5. September soybean meal up 6 at 345.20. October up 570 at 348.60, and December up 590 at 355.50. September soybean oil down 100 at 69.50, October down 101 at 69.63, and December down 92 at 70.74. In the livestock futures, October live cattle up 412 at 214.30, December up 410 at 216.12, and February up 372 at 217.72. September feeder cattle up 687 at 325.85. October up 672 at 321.10. And November up 695 at 315.30. October lean hogs down 32 at 83.45. December down 40 at 73.92. And February down 27 at 76.60. In the oil futures, West Texas crude up 26 cents at 91.27. Gasoline up 3 cents at 3.13. And heating oil down 8 cents at 4.59. And that's been the market recap for this Thursday, September 3rd. I'm Lexi Bates.
11: This is Steve Knopfsinger, and it's time for your Ag News on this Thursday, September 3rd. The National Pork Industry Foundation is accepting applications for two scholarship programs aimed at developing the next generation of pork industry leaders. The Neil Dirks Scholarship and U.S. Pork Center of Excellence Swine Legacy Scholarships support undergraduate, graduate, and professional track students pursuing careers related to pork and swine production. National Pork Industry Foundation President Bob Dieterman says investing in students is an investment in the industry's future. The $5,000 Neil Dirks Scholarship honors the longtime National Pork Producers Council CEO and supports graduate students at land-grant universities whose studies directly support the pork industry. The USPCE Swine Legacy Scholarship awards three $5,000 scholarships annually. Eligible fields include research, education, veterinary science, and other areas supporting the swine industry. Applications for the 2026 scholarships are due December 4th for the U.S. Pork Center of Excellence Swine and December 18th for Neil Dirks. Seneca, Kansas-based Ag Partners Cooperative Incorporated is expanding its workforce development efforts through the Kansas Farm Bureau's Rural Kansas Apprenticeship Program. The cooperative is hiring three operations specialist apprentices to support its grain and agronomy operations while providing participants with valuable career-building opportunities in agriculture. The apprentice positions will be based at Ag Partners locations in Axtell, Bellevue, and Wamego. Participants will receive paid hands-on training in grain handling, fertilizer operations, equipment maintenance, customer service, and workplace safety, while also working toward earning a Class A commercial driver's license. Ag Partners sees apprenticeship programs as an effective way to recruit and develop skilled employees. The cooperative has previously benefited from the program and continues to invest in workforce training to create long-term career paths for individuals interested in the agricultural sector. In addition to the new operations specialist roles, Ag Partners is also offering apprenticeship opportunities for CDL drivers and custom applicators. More information is available at www.agpartnerscoop.com/careers. These positions reflect the company's commitment to meeting workforce needs across different areas of its business. Expanding markets for ethanol is a key priority as the U.S. Grains and Bioproducts Council elects its new chairman. Jay Reiner stepped away from day-to-day farming after 35 years on his central Nebraska farm to focus on international issues. He says the council is busy given the administration's strong emphasis on trade.
12: It's made our overseas offices jump up and down because, I mean, now everyone's, I mean, yes, they did a lot of legwork, talking trade and all that stuff, but now the administration is actually pushing it. So, yeah, we're busy. We're very busy.
11: His theme for the year is feeding and fueling the world. He says it's easy to focus on planting and harvest and miss the end users of U.S. corn, ethanol, distillers, grains, sorghum, and barley.
12: Especially as farmers, we get in our tunnel vision, you know, we have corn or soybeans to plant, harvest, you know, we get in our daily grind, and then we kind of forget where our end product actually goes to. And that is one thing that is vitally important is to understand, yes, crop prices suck now, inputs are high, la-da-da-da-da. But you have to remember, we have end users overseas that appreciate what the American farmer does for not only their companies, but their countrymen also.
11: The Grains Council recently added bioproducts to its name. Reiners said the goal is to open doors with international customers and governmental officials who are focused on energy, transportation, ethanol, distillers, grains, biochemicals, and bioplastics, not just traditional grain trade.
12: As the traders and government officials in foreign countries get older and retire, there's a whole new group of youngsters coming up or brand new industries. And it's like, why are we talking to U.S. Grains Council? What do you have to do? What, we don't deal in grains, you know, because there's a whole gamut of things. So Bioproducts Council came into play, not only the ethanol and DDGs, but also, you know, we got the future of biochemicals and bioplastics and all that. So just, you know, hopefully we'll name change will last for the next 30, 40 years.
11: Chairman Jay Reiners says export demand creates value beyond the local elevator, and the relationships developed through groups like the U.S. Grains and Bioproducts Council are part of the return corn farmers see from checkoff investments. The USDA, through its Natural Resources Conservation Service, is expanding conservation funding opportunities for farmers, ranchers, and landowners in Kansas. Supported by funding from the Working Families Tax Cuts Act, the initiative aims to promote sustainable land management while helping producers maintain productive and profitable operations. Kansas producers can access technical guidance and financial assistance through several conservation programs designed to address natural resource challenges. Applications are accepted year-round, but producers are encouraged to apply by November 20th, 2026. Supported by funding from the Working Families Tax Cuts Act, the initiative aims to promote sustainable land management while helping producers maintain productive and profitable operations. Kansas producers can access technical guidance and financial assistance through several conservation programs designed to address natural resource challenges. Applications are accepted.

0: program helps landowners protect farmland from future development through permanent easements. The program also supports the restoration and enhancement of wetlands that have been impacted by past agricultural activities, helping preserve valuable natural resources. The Conservation Stewardship Program provides support for producers who want to build on existing conservation efforts. The program helps improve soil health, water quality, wildlife habitat, and overall environmental performance while strengthening farm productivity. The Environmental Quality Incentives Program offers financial and technical assistance to address concerns such as soil erosion, water quality, air quality, and ecosystem health. These conservation practices help producers improve environmental outcomes while increasing operational efficiency. Both the Conservation Stewardship Program and the Environmental Quality Incentives Program utilize the NRCS Act Now process, which allows qualifying applications that meet established ranking thresholds to receive faster approval. This streamlined approach helps producers begin conservation projects more quickly and efficiently. NRCS is also promoting the Regenerative Pilot Program, which enables producers to adopt whole farm regenerative agriculture practices through a single application process. Additional opportunities may become available through the Regional Conservation Partnership Program, with application ranking dates to be announced later. And that's been a look at your Ag News on this Thursday, September 3rd.
1: This is Lee Habib, and this is Our American Stories, the show where America is the star and the American people, coming to you from the city where the West begins, Fort Worth, Texas. Up next, the story of a small-town Iowa kid who became, against all odds, one of the Jackie Robinsons of opera, even though he freely admits it was Leontine Price, not him, who was the first to break the color barrier in the art. But that's even more incredible, considering she told him before his first performance at the Metropolitan Opera, quote, "It will be more difficult for you as a black man than it was for me as a black woman." Let's get into the story.
2: My name is Simon Estes, and I was born in a little town in Iowa called Centerville. It was a coal mining town. And I grew up in poverty in a little house that was 27 feet by 25 feet. I said feet. Can you imagine how small that was? 27 feet by 25 feet. We had no running water, no electricity. And at nighttime when it got dark, it was just dark. My mother was a great mother. My father couldn't read or write. His parents were both slaves, and he was taken out of school in the third reader. In the colored schools back in those days, they didn't call them grades, like first, second, third, etc. They called them first, second, reader. I don't think my father ever brought home a check more than $18, and he was working 12 hours a day. When he came to Centerville, he worked in the coal mines, and there's a lot of dust down in those coal mines, and in those years, people didn't realize to wear a mask. Whoever worked in the coal mine, those people died between 50 and 60 years of age with black lung because they inhaled all this black dust. My father had it so badly when he would come home, he couldn't talk. He was wheezing like someone having an asthma attack. He had to stop working because he had asthma. And as I say, we were extremely poor from a financial point of view. But we were billionaires in our faith in God and Jesus and integrity. We always prayed for every meal, whether it was breakfast, lunch, dinner. We were prayed and thanked the Lord that we had a little bit to eat. Fridays, when it came along before my father got paid, of course, sometimes we didn't have hardly anything in the house to eat. My mother would make gravy out of bacon grease, flour, and water, and sometimes maybe milk. And we very seldom had a lot of meat because we couldn't afford it. Centerville was very racist in those days. Colored people couldn't do a lot of things that the white people. We weren't allowed to sit downstairs in movie theaters with white people. Most of the restaurants, we couldn't eat in them. We couldn't swim in the swimming pool till finally they would let us swim on

0: Saturday from 9 o'clock to 11 o'clock, and then on the colored people had to get out of the pool, and they put more disinfectant in the water. My mother never did learn how to swim, and she died when she was almost 95. She always regretted that she never learned to swim. I remember a kid, his name was Kenneth, and he was very light-skinned, and he got a job packing people's grocery bags, you know, and he stole a candy bar. Now, this is a real true story. He stole the candy bar, but they saw him, and what did they do? They didn't tell his parents. They called the police. Now, he was 16 years old. They put him in jail, and when they had a court date, obviously he was guilty. They put him in the Fort Madison prison. That is the federal prison. So he was put in at 16 years of age for having stolen a candy bar. If a white boy had done that, they probably would have told his parents, called him, hey, your son stole a candy bar. But can you imagine, they put him in the federal prison until he was 21 years old. I mentioned that because that was one of the saddest stories that we had in Centerville. That's the way it was. But what really helped me, and I would say my sisters too, was our faith. If it had not been for the Bible, maybe I wouldn't have been as successful, because perhaps I would have been bitter. Some black people, colored people, obviously were frustrated. But our parents taught my three older sisters and me never to hate white people, just to pray for them. And my mother taught my sisters and me humility. Well, when you're very, very poor, usually you're humble in life. But we all went to church. The white people went to the First Baptist, and the colored people went to the Second Baptist Church. And the ministers preached for a long time. They were very emotional. Of course, the ministers, as you probably know, in those Second Baptist churches, they'd be yelling, hallelujah, thank you, Jesus, and everything. But that was very important in our development as human beings, because when we go into churches, obviously, there was no discrimination because we were all colored people. And the church services would last a long time, but music was vitally important. There was a choir. And my mother, she played the piano in the church and directed the church choir. She had this great voice that I inherited from her. God gave it to her and she gave it to me. Anyhow, I wanted to be a singer. When I was in junior high school, they invited me to sing over in the high school choir. In my high school class, I was the only colored person. We had 125 graduates, and that had never been done before, but I was the first soprano, so my voice was really high. And this teacher, his name was Don Gunderson, he was a high school choral director, and I asked him, I said, you think I could ever earn a living singing? He said, yes, you could. Well, I was thinking of popular singers, I mean, Perry Como, Bing Crosby, Frank Sinatra, Nat King Cole, you know, when I fall in love, this type of music I sang then. That was something that I could do. I didn't think about classical music or opera. In my senior year, I went to choir rehearsal and I hardly had any voice. And the choral director couldn't figure out what's wrong, because here I was 18 years old, still singing first soprano with the girls. So he sent me to a doctor. Dr. Brummett was his name. He put that little wooden stick and pushed my tongue down and looked in my throat. He never even saw my vocal cords, I assure you. But he said, you know, I just think your voice is changing. And he was right. My puberty came rather late. I thought, well, I'm not going to be a singer.
1: 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We'd love to hear them and put them on the air. Our audience loves them too.
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1: And we return to Our American Stories and with Simon Estes. When we last left off, Simon was telling us how he thought his singing career was over before it even began. He sang soprano well into his senior year of high school, and now his voice was changing, and he was heading off to college. It was time for a change of plans, or so he thought. Let's get back to the story. Here again is Simon.
0: I decided I wanted to be a doctor, so I went in pre-med. But then I wanted to sing in the choir, and I didn't realize that the choral director was a racist, to be quite blunt about it. He said, "Oh, no, your voice isn't good enough." And I said, "Oh, well, you're the head of the voice department. Could I take voice lessons with you?" He said, "No, you have no talent. I wouldn't waste my time with you." Being colored, he didn't think I could do Bach, Brahms, Beethoven, classical composers. He said, "However, there's a young teacher coming here this fall." Now, this was 1957. And he said, "Maybe he'll take you." He did. His name was Charles Kellis. He was a Greek man. Kyriakos was his Greek name. And he heard me singing, and he said, "You know, you have a voice to sing opera." And I said, "What is opera?" In Centerville, obviously, we didn't have an orchestra. We only had choral music. All the churches had a choir usually, and the only instrument, generally speaking, would be a piano. So I had not had exposure to classical music until Mr. Kellis played some recordings, those big 33 and a third plastic records. He played some opera singers so I could hear their voices and that style of music. And then he wanted me to hear just pure orchestral music. So he played Rimsky-Korsakov's Scheherazade as a Russian composer. And after I heard it, I said to him, "Mr. Kellis, I really like that stuff. I just called it stuff." And he said, "Well, Simone," he always called me Simone, "you had this voice." And so, I mean, really, I had never heard that kind of music. And I loved it the moment I heard it. What I've often said, it was dormant inside of me, or latent, whatever word you use. And of course, it was enhanced when I went to Juilliard. He sent me to Juilliard School of Music, but I was very naive. I didn't know the really importance. It's the greatest musical conservatory or college in the entire world. Everybody wants to get into Juilliard. Right today, they only have an enrollment of about 830 students. Anyhow, the shock was probably more, I was more excited about seeing those skyscrapers than I was going to Juilliard. I was so happy that I got a window seat so I could look out, and my neck, I don't know if I was on the right side or the left side of the plane, but it was probably stiff by the time I got to New York, because I just kept looking out at the clouds and the buildings down there and cars looking like little ants and all of that. That was really an experience. Never was on an airplane. And I remember when Mr. Kellis took me to the Metropolitan Opera House to hear an opera, Rigoletto. Rigoletto is the name of a character in this opera by Giuseppe Verdi. And I remember I couldn't believe what I heard in the Metropolitan Opera, that orchestra and all of those voices. Of course, I didn't realize that they weren't using microphones until Mr. Kellis brought it to my attention. He said, "Simone, now you notice all those people on the stage, they don't use any microphones." And I thought that was amazing. Anyhow, I was only there 2 years before I started singing professionally. There were three others. I think we were called black at that point. We've been Negro, black, African, Afro, African-American. So I don't know what I am, but I do know I'm a human being and one of God's children. And once I started to realizing what Juilliard really was, I thanked the Lord for it, because I thought, wow, this is amazing coming from Centerville, Iowa. But I had a double feeling, because I was frustrated that they wouldn't let me sing in my own country. When I first started singing opera, it was April 19th, 1965, was in Germany at the West German Opera House. Here in the United States, a black woman to sing opera, because some roles are romantic, and of course, you don't want a black man next to a white woman on the stage. It was much more difficult for a black man, and so that excluded us from certain repertoire, certain roles. So it was very difficult. I remember it was in Atlanta, Georgia, and I was singing with the Atlanta Symphony Orchestra. And the opera house, they have an opera house there in Atlanta. I won't mention the man's name, but he was the head of the opera. So I went over to see him. I said, you know, I would love very, very much to sing in your opera house. And he told me very honestly, and I respected him because he was honest about it. He said, I would love to engage you. But our donors have said, if I engage you, a black man, they would not give us money. I will tell you, it was hurting because I knew I was qualified to sing the opera in this country. Anyhow, I started my career at the Deutsche Oper, meaning German Opera House, in West Berlin. And Berlin was separated at that time. And then in 1966, the State Department asked me to go to Russia and sing in the Tchaikovsky competition. And they told me that I'd have to sing some songs in Russian. I said, well, I don't know any Russian, of course. Because I didn't know any Russian, they said, we will send you money to study Russian in Germany. And they never did send it. And so something told me to, I had all the other repertoire. Italian, German, French, all those languages I was singing in, and English, of course, I had that. But something told me to go anyhow. And when I flew there, this, I think God arranged all this time. This is where my faith comes in the Bible and all of that. A Russian actress who was doing a movie in East Berlin, and she spoke German, of course, and I spoke German, and she asked me, why was I going to Russia, to Moscow? And I told her, to the Tchaikovsky competition. She was really wow at the Tchaikovsky competition. But Tchaikovsky was one of the greatest Russian composers. And so I asked her to teach me a famous song that was famous in Russia phonetically. And so for 3 hours between East Berlin and Moscow, this lady taught me a song called Ni Slova O Drug Moi, which means not a word, oh my friend. And I believe that God arranged that. I believe that Charles Kellis was sent to the University of Iowa, this teacher who discovered me. And I believe he put that lady next to me. And what I realized then, God had given me a talent for languages. And when I got to Moscow, my accompanist, her name was Irina Zori. Now that was 1966. She said, Russian not bad, but we will make better. And so she helped me. And in fact, I got a review from the Pravda newspaper. It said Simon Estes had the best Russian of anybody in the competition who was not a Russian. And then to skip ahead, I won the bronze medal and President Johnson invited me to come to the White House and invited my mother. And my mother had never been on an airplane either.
1: And you've been listening to Simon Estes tell one heck of a story. My goodness, he holds a firm belief that God put certain people in his life at certain times and places and in a sequence. And my goodness, that Greek teacher of his who told him he had a voice for opera. And Simon's reply, what is opera? And he said, I had never heard that music, but I loved it. He didn't know Juilliard either, and the next thing you know, he was there, or its importance. And of course, anyone who knows music knows what Juilliard is and the role it's played in unearthing some of the great musical talent of the last century. And then came the discrimination. As Leontine Price had predicted, it would be harder for a man to break in than a woman, and that experience in Atlanta, absolutely heartbreaking. He knew he had the talent. So did the head of the opera there, but he gave him the bad news. The white donors wouldn't allow it. They'd back out. And off to Germany he went, then to Russia. And when we come back, more of this remarkable story of triumph over tragedy here on Our American Stories.
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4: Clear skies across most of the region tonight. A little bit of passing cloud cover over far western Kansas. We'll see temperatures falling back into the upper 50s and low 60s for western Nebraska, mid to upper 60s from northwest Kansas into central Nebraska, and 70s across the rest of the region. Rather humid through much of the night as well, particularly where temperatures only fall back into the 70s. Another hot day in store Friday, a blend of clouds and sunshine across the region, some isolated shower and thunderstorm activity developing over far southwestern Kansas and the Oklahoma Panhandle late in the afternoon, a slim chance of an isolated storm in southwest Nebraska as well. But again, even in those areas, any storms that do pop up will be very isolated. Highs in the low to mid-90s for most of Nebraska, some upper 90s right along the Kansas border, and triple-digit readings once again across most of Kansas and Oklahoma. That's a look at your latest forecast. I'm meteorologist Ray Miller from the Weatherology Weather Center.
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1: And we return to Our American Stories and the final portion of our story with Simon Estes, one of the greatest opera singers of our generation. When we last left off, Simon, facing discrimination in the United States, left for Europe to pursue his professional career and would get his major break in Moscow, of all places, at a competition no less, after having learned Russian on the ride over. Let's return to the story. Here again is Simon Estes.
0: Many years, I couldn't sing recitals, even in the southeastern part of the United States. But finally, they let me sing down there. And I remember in one city, my accompanist and I, we got out of the plane. We went into the city, to the hotel, and there was a patrolman. He followed us from the airport to the hotel, checked in the hotel, went down to eat before I sang, you know. That patrolman was still there, and my pianist was a white man. I remember the patrolman walked over and said, "I want you boys." They put him in the boy category then. "I'm following you." I was staying in a hotel in the South. A woman's jewelry was stolen. I was the only black person staying in the hotel. And I got in the elevator. I will never forget this. I was in my tails. And there was a white woman who got in the elevator. She said, "Boy, what did you do with it?" I said, "What are you talking about?" She said, "We know you stole the woman's jewelry." I can still remember. She said, on the fourth floor, you stole. I said, "Ma'am," and I was in my tuxedo. I said, "Do I look like a thief to you?" And she said, "Well, we're going to search your room, boy." I said, "Well, you can search my room, but you better not disturb anything." And she used a double negative. "That don't make no difference." Well, when she used a double negative, I realized she wasn't educated. Of course, obviously, I didn't steal the jewelry. It was really scary. I can honestly tell you, when that plane took off sometimes, I was always happy that I got off the ground, got out of the South, but I still wanted to go there and sing. Anyhow, I remember when I sang when Martin Luther King was assassinated. That's, I was in Canada. And I remember I was getting dressed. I had the TV on, and Walter Cronkite, he said, "Ladies and gentlemen," and he had his glasses. I remember he took them off and put them. He said, "Martin Luther King has just been assassinated." I told the people that night I wouldn't sing some happy songs that I had on the program. And they had already a reception planned for me. Of course, not knowing Martin Luther King was going to be assassinated. But they said something to me. They said, "You know, why don't you move to Canada? We wouldn't treat you that way." And I was surprised that they said that. But I wasn't surprised, because I thought if 10 million black people came to Canada tomorrow, you might have a racial problem too. Not that we are inherently problem makers. And I said, "No, I'm going to stay in my country and continue to try to fight for justice and equality." And it was frustrating. I was sad. I was underpaid. All these years that I sang opera, I was never paid what I should have been paid. In some of the opera houses where I sang too, they put makeup on. My first performance, when I sang Rhamphus in Verdi's opera called Aida, Rhamphus is a high priest. And it takes place in Egypt. And when they made me up, they made me white as snow. I went to the makeup room. I looked in the mirror and I thought, if my mother could see me now, I was snow white. But my parents always said, never give up. Don't become discouraged and don't let something deter you. Stay strong. And obviously I didn't give up. Whenever I would go out and sing recitals, I would always pray before. And I would pray that through the talent that God gave me, that somebody or more than one person's heart would be touched through their music, that they would love one another and would have peace through music. I think I've sung in 44 of the 50 states. But when I sang at the Met, I remember the opera that I sang in there was called Tannhäuser. And I did Landgraf. That's a Wagnerian opera. And, I remember when I, at time after the performance, when I was in my room, I was thinking, wow, I actually sang at the Met. And I remember I wished I could have sung there earlier, because I was qualified, but I didn't really start singing consistently at the Met until 1983. And I sang 6 years in a row and did a number of different operas. And I was thrilled. I'm just grateful that my parents taught me to have courage and not be distracted because of racial discrimination. And I feel so blessed, because I have literally sung all around the world, whether it's Australia, New Zealand, Russia, China, Africa, South America, all of the European countries. And when I was a kid growing up in Centerville, Iowa, I didn't think I'd get farther east, maybe, than Chicago. But I've been to Tokyo, and I've been to China, to Beijing. And I've sung for the Nobel Prize Committee and Nelson Mandela. Oh, yeah, and I'm not Catholic, but I've sung for two popes, Pope John I, Pope John II. It's really true. And Billy Graham, you know, the Billy Graham Crusade, and Madison Square Garden in New York City. And some of these things that I've done, I still can't believe it. But I realized it was a gift from God that he gave me. And I do a lot of teaching. I'm a full professor. I have 14 honorary degrees. 2 years ago, Juilliard gave me a doctorate degree also. And I just thank God that he gave me this talent and opportunity to travel all around this planet Earth that he created. I still can't believe it. I remember I built a new house many years ago when I was married in New Jersey on 3 acres of land. Now, I remember one time when after we were having dinner, I have three daughters now, and they were little girls then, of course. I remember I left the table. I went out and I built this house on 3 acres of land. And I looked at that house and I thought, wow. And I didn't know how big this house was when I built it. I saw a house that I liked. And I asked a builder if he could build it like this house that I saw from the outside, but not the inside. And I didn't even realize how big it was. Well, it had 6,500 square feet of living space. And my little house in Centerville was 27 feet by 25 feet. And I remember I stood there and I looked and I thought, wow, that's my house. I built this house. I could hardly believe it.
1: 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And a special thanks to Simon Estes for telling his story. And to Steve Schott, the producer of the wonderful documentary Simon Estes, A Heart and a Voice, for setting up this interview for us. And to find out more about the documentary, go to aheartofvoice.com. 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And what a heart to overcome this indiscriminate discrimination that he faced not for a year or two, but for decades. The story of that elevator ride where he's in tails and this woman's lost jewelry and just assumes he stole it, and how he wanted to continue to sing in the South despite that discrimination, and that line he had about always praying before his performance, I prayed for peace through music. And by goodness, his parents gave him that courage in God, the courage of his faith, to just get through the hard stuff, to get to the beautiful, and to get to the godly. And that 27 by 25 square foot house that he grew up in, he ended up with 3 acres in New Jersey and 6,500 square feet. In the end, he attributed it all to his creator. The story of Simon Estes on Our American Stories.
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9: starting with clean hands and utensils and making sure that those are washed throughout food preparation to prevent any cross-contamination of bacteria on the hands.
8: Using gloves as you clean and prepare your charcuterie board is also an option to prevent foodborne bacteria. Clean also applies to washing produce and herbs before placing them on your board or as part of a servable food item.
9: Separate is going to be keeping any raw meat and poultry products separate from those foods that are ready to eat.
8: In the case of charcuterie boards, select one as your designated cutting board to cut produce and cheese, separate from a serving board. Separate utensils are needed for individual items, such as tongs for each meat, cheese, veggie, and fruit, or spoons for dips and sauces.
9: But also think, too, cross-contamination. Once crackers, nuts, other non-perishable items have touched perishable items, they then have potentially been cross-contaminated and need to either be refrigerated or thrown away.
8: While cook as a food safety consideration is rare for charcuterie boards, items such as
9: chicken tenders and chicken nuggets on a board
8: should be checked with a food thermometer to make sure they are cooked to proper internal temperature. Translating the food safety step of chilled to a charcuterie board and its items includes:
9: after that 2-hour time frame, if your board goes past that, it needs to be tossed, unfortunately. So if you want to prevent food waste and not have to toss your leftover board niblets and things, set yourself a timer, rotate out maybe smaller portions, make 2 boards and put out a portion for the 2 hours and then put out another, or refill little spots that might have been consumed and look empty and sad. Charcuterie boards like to look nice and full and great.
8: Placing boards and their contents on a bed of ice
9: keeps it at a safe temperature, usually below 40 degrees. That's going to help bacteria not multiply and help keep it safe for longer.
8: That's all the time we have. Thanks, Meredith, and thank you for joining us for Queen of Charcuterie. I'm Rod Bain reporting for the U.S. Department of Agriculture in Washington, D.C.
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11: News this hour from Town Hall. I'm Keith Peters in Washington. A plan by the Environmental Protection Agency could make it harder for the public to learn about and comment on proposed AI data centers that have sparked a backlash in communities across the country and become a key election issue.
12: The EPA proposal would eliminate a federal requirement that states notify the public and seek comment before issuing air pollution permits for data centers and other industrial sites. States could still invite public comment, but that would no longer be required as a condition to grant permits. Critics say that could thwart residents from learning about proposed data centers and weighing in before projects are approved and construction begins.
11: Correspondent Bernie Bennett reporting. Wednesday saw a deadly multiple shooting in a Minneapolis apartment building.
13: 3 people are dead, 5 wounded, after a resident of a Minneapolis apartment building says a fellow resident opened fire Wednesday afternoon. The man says he saw one of his neighbors holding a pistol, heard a woman scream, and he ran to safety as he heard 8 gunshots. When officers arrived and went inside, one was shot in the leg, another twice in the abdomen. They're expected to make a full recovery. Dead are 3 people, including the shooter, Minneapolis Police Chief Bill Peterson.
14: I'm truly sickened by this level of violence.
13: The apartment resident who saw the shooter says the man was known for showing off his weapon and that he's been trying to avoid him. I'm Donna Water.
11: The gunman has now been identified as Carlton Johnson. The defense in the Lindsey Clancy trial told a judge on the 6th day of deliberations that one juror won't follow the judge's instructions on reasonable doubt. Her lawyer said he wants the juror kicked off the case. The judge, however, sent the jury back to continue deliberations. On Wall Street, the Dow by 624 points, the S&P advanced 81. More on these stories at townhall.com.
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18: NVIDIA is buying artificial intelligence software platform Hugging Face for $12.93 billion. The company says that more than 18 million developers, researchers, and creators are using Hugging Face to share some 3 million AI models. The latest on mortgage rates.
19: Mortgage buyer Freddie Mac says the average rate on a 30-year mortgage rose this week to 6.71%. That's the highest it's been in more than a year. Just a year ago, the rate averaged 6.5%. When mortgage rates rise, they can add hundreds of dollars a month in costs for homebuyers, reducing how much they can afford. That's helped keep the U.S. housing market in a slump. Mortgage rates have been mostly climbing as the war with Iran has fueled expectations of higher inflation, a key factor that influences mortgage rates. I'm Alex Vega.
12: A booming session on Wall Street. The Dow closed up 624 points. With a Wall Street Business Report, I'm Bob Agnew.
11: News and analysis at townhall.com. I'm Keith Peters. The NBA comes down hard on the Los Angeles Clippers for breaking salary rules when they signed a star player.
20: Five first-round picks and a $30 million fine. That's the Clippers' punishment for circumventing the salary cap when they signed Kawhi Leonard 4 years ago. The NBA cited a pattern of misconduct and multiple significant rules violations by the team, including a previous example of the team skirting the cap. The lost draft picks are from 2029 through 2033. Team owner Steve Ballmer and president of business ops Jillian Zucker are suspended for 1 year. President of basketball ops Lawrence Frank is suspended without pay for 6 months. And Leonard is ordered to pay the league $700,000.
11: That's correspondent Dave Ferry reporting. The Southeastern Conference has filed a federal lawsuit against LSU, accusing the school of recruiting professional athletes against league rules. More on these stories at townhall.com.

0: 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And our next story comes to us from Jeff Bloodworth, who is a professor of American history at Gannon University and is a Jack Miller Center Fellow. And the Jack Miller Center plays a fundamental part of our history storytelling here on Our American Stories and is a valued partner. Let's take a listen to Jeff Bloodworth.
1: Carl Albert did not want to be president. The 5'4" Speaker of the House had not risen from abject poverty to the nation's second highest office by lacking ambition. But in 1973, when the Speaker realized the Watergate crisis could elevate him into the White House, he forswore personal ambition for the nation's greater good. We now know that Watergate was America's greatest constitutional crisis since the Civil War. But in the first months of the scandal, Albert tread carefully. The Senate Watergate Committee began its work in early 1973, but Albert firmly resisted calls for the House to begin impeachment proceedings before it was time. By late 1973, the crisis had reached a crescendo when the Vice President, Spiro Agnew, resigned over charges of bribery and tax evasion. This put Albert into a political bind. With Agnew out, he, as the Speaker, was next in line to the presidency. And revelations of the Watergate tapes and the Saturday Night Massacre made Nixon's impeachment a real possibility. President Carl Albert was not just a pipe dream. It was within his grasp. The 25th Amendment gave Congress the power to vote on Agnew's replacement. As Speaker, Albert could have killed the vote. Without a vice president, Democrats who controlled the House and Senate could impeach and remove Nixon from office, which would make the Speaker of the House, Carl Albert, president. Eager for the White House, many Democrats begged Albert to do the easy thing: do nothing and become president. A President Albert with Democratic majorities in the House and Senate could pursue a Carl Albert agenda: restart the Great Society, pass national health care, address rural America's gaping needs, and achieve a more honorable peace in Vietnam. But Albert would have none of it. Born in tiny Bug Tussle, Oklahoma, to hard-scrabble tenant farmers, Carl Bert Albert came up the hard way. His father had quit the dangers of coal mining for the destitution that came with tenant farming. And Bug Tussle, like so many rural communities in southeastern Oklahoma, featured a grinding poverty that most never escaped. Albert found his escape in his community's one-room schoolhouse. As a young boy, Albert's school hosted a visit by Charles Carter, their district's Native American congressman. Upon meeting Carter, Albert decided he would become a congressman too. In high school, the diminutive Albert became a veritable big man on campus. A wrestler and member of the speech team, he won the 1928 National Oratory Contest, which netted a meeting with President Calvin Coolidge and a trip to Europe. Albert entered college at the University of Oklahoma, still poor, but with unlimited horizons. In college, Albert excelled and eventually earned a Rhodes Scholarship to study at Oxford University. He spent his Oxford years deep in study, but he traveled wide and far across Europe, verging towards war. Upon graduation, he had only one wish: to return to his native Oklahoma and redeem a boyhood dream. After serving in World War II, Albert immediately ran for Congress. In 1946, Albert won the House seat in Oklahoma's 3rd Congressional District. Joining him in the House were two other freshmen, John Kennedy and Richard Nixon. Unlike those two future presidents, Albert had no desire for the Senate or White House. He always had what he termed the House habit, a lover of the institution's rules and procedures. He, as a freshman member, would sit on the floor for hours, watching and learning. Taking note was the legendary Democratic leader Sam Rayburn. Hailing from a North Texas district that abutted Albert's, Rayburn felt a kinship with the whip-smart Rhodes Scholar. In 1954, a mere 8 years into his House career, Albert was tapped by Rayburn to be Majority Whip. In leadership at a young age, Albert was on path to be Speaker of the House. To become Speaker, he had to navigate choppy political waters. Civil rights loomed as Albert's primary political conundrum. Indeed, his native southeastern Oklahoma was dubbed Little Dixie, settled by pro-Confederate Texans and Missourians after the Civil War. The Southern enclave practiced Jim Crow and segregation, but Albert, who attended Oxford with classmates from all over the English Empire, was modern and cosmopolitan. As a Rhodes Scholar, he had traveled early 1930s Germany and saw Adolf Hitler give a speech and survived a run-in with brown shirts. He abhorred racism, but he feared a strong pro-civil rights stance would lose him his seat in the House and a chance at the speakership. In the late 50s, Albert went to Rayburn for advice. The Texan told him, "Carl, every man has a right to vote. You can defend that position before any audience in this country." Albert later recalled, "That cleared it up for me immediately. For the first time, I saw the issue in moral terms." As majority leader, Albert pushed three civil rights bills to passage. Friends with moderates and liberal firebrands, he wooed a majority to settle on compromise bills that could pass and then transform a nation, gaining a political fortitude and courage that could only be forged in the white-hot political battles of the 1960s. He compiled a voting record of a Northern liberal while representing a rural traditional district that abhorred the counterculture and supported the Vietnam War. But every 2 years, Little Dixie sent their native son back to Congress with 75% to 80% of the vote. Albert maintained popularity through constant constituent contact. Flying home every weekend he could, he traversed his district by car. And when forced to by floodwaters that washed out a bridge, he forded a river on horseback to meet constituents at a set time and place. When stuck in Washington, he would take out a phone book and call constituents at random to gauge voter sentiment. Known for his scrupulous honesty, Albert had learned that his word was the only currency that mattered in a district defined by relationships and trust. When Democrats pleaded with Albert to let the presidency come to him, they were wasting their breath. To him, voters had elected a Republican to the White House in 1972. It was not his or the Congress's place to put a Democrat in the presidency. But when Nixon met with Albert to discuss a vice president, he held firm. As Speaker, he made it clear that only one nominee would be considered, Gerald Ford. A political rival, Ford, as the House GOP leader, had vied with Albert throughout the 1960s. On opposite sides of the political spectrum, Ford opposed most every social program Albert prized. Yet the two had forged a relationship founded upon respect and comity. Ford became vice president and eventually president because Carl Albert believed rightly that he possessed the requisite character for the office. Due to Albert, Congress confirmed Ford as vice president. Months later, Nixon resigned. Ford assumed the presidency because Albert put the nation above his personal ambition. A constitutional crisis had been averted. In an era in which social media and opinion leaders heedlessly and breathlessly debunk and depose cultural and political giants, the little giant from Little Dixie might sound too good to be real, but some legends are grounded in historical truth.
0: And a terrific job on the editing, production, and storytelling by our own Greg Hengler. And a special thanks to Jeff Bloodworth, who's a professor of American history at Gannon University, and he's a Jack Miller Center Fellow. And the Jack Miller Center is a nationwide network of scholars and teachers dedicated to educating the next generation about America's founding principles and history. 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And what a story about the little giant from Little Dixie. And of course, we're talking about Carl Albert, Congressman Carl Albert, who decided upon meeting a congressman while in high school that that's what he wanted to do. And that's what he became right out of his time serving the nation in World War II. He put his nation above his ambition and put the Constitution above all else. Republicans had elected Nixon as a president, and it would be a Republican that would replace him, and that would be Gerald Ford. The story of Speaker of the House Carl Albert here on Our American Stories.
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0: This is Lee Habib, and this is Our American Stories, the show where America is the star and the American people. Coming to you from the city where the West begins, Fort Worth, Texas. If football's an American religion, Vince Lombardi, the head coach of the Green Bay Packers from 1959 to 1967, is the patron saint. And Lambeau Field in Green Bay, Wisconsin, is football's holiest shrine. Under Lombardi, the Green Bay Packers, the smallest city with a pro franchise, was renamed Titletown, USA. This is the story of the NFL team that shouldn't exist. Let's take a listen.
3: The 60s will be described as a decade in which football became the number one sport in America, in which the Packers were the one number one team. And Bart Starr was proudly the number one Packer.
4: This is Green Bay. It sits at the southern end of Green Bay, and it's located in northeastern Wisconsin. With a population of just over 100,000 residents, Green Bay is a city that shouldn't be known to many people outside of Wisconsin. But that's not the case, thanks to the Packers.
5: 3 seconds to go, the Packers trailing by one. Placement made, kick to the uprights, and it is good! The Green Bay Packers have won! And a Lambeau leap to the stand!
6: An absolute pandemonium win as Brandon McMahon ran to the south end zone stands before doing his first Lambeau leap, joined by some of his teammates. What an emotional victory!
5: Touchdown, Johnny Nelson!
7: And a Lambeau leap!
5: To the south end zone stands!
7: To the north end zone stands!
5: And a Lambeau leap!
7: What dagger!
8: It's been a tradition repeated hundreds of times, a celebration that perfectly embodies the shared triumph between team and fans, where every victory,
5: the Packers have won,
8: feels like their victory.
9: Leroy probably started the greatest thing that's ever been started, was jumping in the stands with the fans. And then Robert Brooks started doing it. And we just built a connection between ourselves and the fans.
10: So I proceeded to jump all in the stands. Now you see, the rest is just history. Now there's a special bond between the players and fans, you see. From now on, I'm gonna show them much love. Every time I score, I'm going to get me a hug from a Packer fan. The best in the land. I'ma never stop jumping in the stands, my man. Make you
4: This franchise, within the world's wealthiest sports league, has managed to put its city on the map. To put it in perspective, Green Bay has a smaller population than most cities with minor league baseball teams. There are more people on the waiting list for Packers season tickets than there are residents in Green Bay. And yet somehow, this tiny paper mill city is home to one of the NFL's most powerful franchises. On paper, that shouldn't be possible. Professional football abandoned small towns a century ago to chase bigger markets. So why didn't the Packers follow the same path? The Packers' existence goes well beyond being an NFL outlier. They're a glitch in the league's evolution. A franchise that shouldn't exist, in a place that shouldn't work, surviving because of a mix of decisions that no modern team could ever replicate today. This is the story of how the smallest city in American sports held on to one of the world's most valuable franchises. You can't tell the story of the Packers without looking at the league they were born into. Before the Packers ever existed, professional football belonged almost entirely to the industrial Midwest. Cities from New York to Wisconsin were the heart of early pro football, not because they were big, but because they were built for it. These were factory towns packed with physically demanding jobs, the kind of work that produced the sport's true generation of players. As labor conditions slowly improved in the early 1900s, workers began having Saturday afternoons free. That created something new. People suddenly had more free time and disposable income, which resulted in a hungry audience looking for entertainment. And naturally, gridiron football became the perfect outlet. Local businessmen recognized that a strong football team could get their towns together, all while advertising their companies. So they began funding these teams directly. The Decatur Staleys were literally created by a food manufacturing company, and the Columbus Panhandles were railroad workers playing under their employer's banner. This was the world the NFL was born into. A league built by small industrial cities within the Rust Belt, long before major markets took over. So under this context, Green Bay's presence didn't seem unusual at all. It was just another industrial town that had a packing company representing it on the field. This is how the name Packers came to be. The franchise joined the NFL in 1921 as its smallest market, but it didn't take long before towns in similar positions started vanishing from the league. The early NFL was chaotic, to say the least. The same blue-collar towns that formed the backbone of the league were soon overwhelmed by financial pressure. Throughout the 1920s and 30s, the NFL steadily shifted its attention toward larger cities, realizing that tiny industrial markets couldn't support the growing demands of professional football. And the numbers make the picture clear. More than 40 teams surfaced across the Rust Belt during the 1920s, but most were gone within just a few years. There were several reasons for this collapse. Small towns struggled to draw enough fans to break even, relying almost entirely on ticket sales and local sponsorships. Unlike baseball, the country's favorite sport, the league had no major broadcast money and thus no national profile. Everything depended on local turnout. And to add fuel to the fire, the Great Depression of the 1930s absolutely destroyed disposable income, which bankrupted already fragile clubs. This forced the NFL to step in and intentionally steer the league toward larger urban markets. Nothing symbolizes this shift more than when the Decatur Staleys moved to Chicago and became what we all know today as the Bears. That move foreshadowed the NFL's new direction, so you would think that the Packers were destined for the very same fate, at best. In almost any scenario, Green Bay should have folded or moved elsewhere. After all, they were small, broke, and incredibly isolated, with a major city located just a couple hours south. But they approached their situation from a new angle. This is how they survived. Within the first few years of the league's existence, Green Bay was heading toward the conclusion every other small-town NFL team would eventually face. But instead of folding or selling to a private owner to relocate, local leaders organized something unheard of at the time, a community stock sale. Ordinary residents could buy small shares, not for profit, but to primarily keep the team alive. And not only did the strategy work, but it was exercised on more than one occasion. The Packers needed to lean on this process again in 1935 after the fallout of the Great Depression, and once more in 1950. But by then, the team had six championships to their name. Without those titles, the community may have been more reluctant to step in. But with all of that winning, the Packers were seen as a team worth protecting. And this wouldn't be the last time a Packers dynasty arrived at the perfect moment.
0: When we come back, more of this remarkable story here on Our American Stories.
4: The Packers needed to lean on this process again in 1935 after the fallout of the Great Depression, and once more in 1950. But by then, the team had six championships to their name. Without those titles, the community may have been more reluctant to step in. But with all of that winning, the Packers were seen as a team worth protecting. And this wouldn't be the last time a Packers dynasty arrived at the perfect moment.

0: 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We'd love to hear them and put them on the air. Our audience loves them too.
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2: Clear skies across most of the region tonight. A little bit of passing cloud cover over far western Kansas. We'll see temperatures falling back into the upper 50s and low 60s for western Nebraska, mid to upper 60s from northwest Kansas into central Nebraska, and 70s across the rest of the region. Rather humid through much of the night as well, particularly where temperatures only fall back into the 70s. Another hot day in store Friday, a blend of clouds and sunshine across the region, some isolated shower and thunderstorm activity developing over far southwestern Kansas and the Oklahoma Panhandle late in the afternoon, a slim chance of an isolated storm in southwest Nebraska as well. But again, even in those areas, any storms that do pop up will be very isolated. Highs in the low to mid-90s for most of Nebraska, some upper 90s right along the Kansas border, and triple-digit readings once again across most of Kansas and Oklahoma. That's a look at your latest forecast. I'm meteorologist Ray Miller from the Weatherology Weather Center.
0: And we continue with Our American Stories and the story of the Green Bay Packers. And the first two voices you'll be hearing here are those of Vince Lombardi, the legendary coach of the Packers, and his daughter Susan. Let's take a listen.
3: I had felt that I had done what I could for the Giants, really, and I just felt that it was time for me to move, really, and I made it a point to try to move. I wasn't going to be satisfied as an assistant coach, and I wanted to be a head coach of a professional football team, and Green Bay gave me the chance to be one.
4: All right, the big announcement. We are moving to Green Bay, Wisconsin. I'm going, where's Wisconsin? So the next day, my father comes home with a map. He said, this is the state of Wisconsin. And he's looking. Green Bay. It ain't even on the map. I'm not moving any place that's not on the map. And he said, when I am done, it will be on that map. And you'll know exactly, Susan, where you live.
5: The 1960s saw Green Bay climb even higher. Winning 5 championships, including 2 Super Bowls, it was perhaps the most dominant period of any team in NFL history. However, even at the height of the Packers' success, a new threat was beginning to form, and it came from down the road in Milwaukee. If the Packers were ever going to move anywhere, it would have been to Milwaukee. The city was bigger, wealthier, and far more recognizable on the national stage. For most NFL franchises run by profit-driven owners, a move like that would have been absolutely inevitable. But as we know, the Packers weren't a normal franchise, and instead, they turned Milwaukee into a strategic battleground. For context, the Packers had included Milwaukee as part of their exclusive home territory ever since the 1930s. This involved the team playing several home games there every single season. By keeping a presence here early on in their history, the franchise essentially turned Milwaukee into Packers country decades before it would have happened organically. But it nearly backfired on the franchise, because in the 1950s, Milwaukee was starting to look like the better home. Green Bay's Old City Stadium was small. It seated barely 25,000 people, and it was so outdated that players dressed in the nearby high school's locker rooms. As other NFL teams moved into bigger, modern facilities, league officials began questioning whether Green Bay could realistically compete as a primary host city. Meanwhile, Milwaukee County Stadium had just opened with nearly double the capacity, far better amenities, and a clear intention to attract major professional teams. From a business standpoint, Milwaukee looked far more viable, and everyone in the league could see it. That's when pressure started building. The NFL warned that if Green Bay didn't build a new stadium, the team might need to shift permanently to Milwaukee. For a moment, the franchise's future genuinely hung in the balance. But Green Bay would respond by building New City Stadium, which would later be renamed to Lambeau Field.

0: The new venue preserved Green Bay as the team's primary home, even while they continued playing part of the schedule in Milwaukee. That secondary market was vital for the Packers, especially without a deep-pocketed owner behind them. But even going beyond the franchise, Milwaukee had become too big and too valuable to ignore. By the 1960s, the American Football League had arrived. It quickly became a rival league to the NFL, and it was determined to plant teams in major cities across the country. One of these targeted cities was Milwaukee. It was one of the largest markets in the country, it had no full-time pro football team, and there was a brand new desirable stadium just sitting there. But the Packers had one advantage the AFL couldn't get around. They held an exclusive lease at Milwaukee County Stadium. So Vince Lombardi, the Packers coach and GM at the time, enforced this immediately, then extended the deal to keep the Packers games locked into the city well into the 1970s. That move shut the AFL out entirely.
1: Here was Lombardi, you know, this New York City kid, born and bred, finally goes out to little Green Bay, this godforsaken place that he'd only seen once before in his life, and he made it there and became sort of a transcendent figure.
0: Only a few years later, the AFL-NFL merger erased any chance of Milwaukee getting its own competing franchise. From that moment forward, Milwaukee was officially sealed inside the Packers' orbit. It had the population and economic base for an NFL team, but not the political access or territorial rights to make it possible. Let that sink in. A small city of 100,000 people was influencing decisions between Milwaukee officials and multi-million dollar leagues. And the only way this was even possible was all because of their ownership structure. If you're a shareholder of the Packers, you don't earn any profit and you have minimal voting rights. Your shares can't even be sold publicly. No individual can own a significant portion of the franchise, which prevents anyone from steering the team toward drastic moves like relocation. The Packers operate essentially as a community-run nonprofit. The setup removes the financial incentives that often push franchises to pursue new stadium deals or flirt with other markets. As we've seen in the NFL in recent decades, several cities have learned the hard way when relocation power rests with a single owner. Those teams moved because one person decided they could make more money elsewhere. Green Bay, however, is the exception. With no owner to uproot the franchise and no mechanism that allows for a sale, the Packers are anchored in Wisconsin in a way no modern NFL team can match. And that's never going to change. Fast forward to today, the Packers no longer resemble the small-town underdog fighting for survival. Go Pack, go! Modern NFL economics have simply flipped the script. Go Pack, go! Revenue sharing, the foundation of the league's financial model, distributes national television money evenly across all 32 teams, which means market size matters far less than it once did. In an era where the bulk of revenue comes from national TV deals rather than bums in seats, Green Bay suddenly stands on relatively equal footing with New York, Los Angeles, and Chicago.
2: The Packers are special to these people. You know, if they had a 150,000-seat stadium, you couldn't get a ticket here. There'll be 25,000 people outside the stadium just listening. They just want to be around it. They don't have a ticket to get in. And it's an unusual spot. It always has been.
0: Today, the Packers' waiting list for season tickets is now one of the longest in world sports. It stretches decades. Their brand is international, their games draw huge ratings, and their value sits among the highest in the world. This franchise is far more than a success story. The Packers are the last living link to the NFL's origins. They survived the chaos of the early NFL. They avoided the collapse of small-town teams, the rise of big cities, financial crises, and a rival league trying to carve out their territory. A franchise that should have vanished instead became one of the sport's defining institutions. And that's what makes them so appealing to fans outside of Wisconsin. Their historical significance and classic stadium is the allure to those attracted by tradition. Their community-owned nature provides a breath of fresh air to those turned off by the corporate nature of sports leagues across the world. Under almost any other circumstances, the Packers wouldn't be here. A publicly owned team could only have taken root in an era as unsettled as the 1920s and 30s. But what truly carried Green Bay through, though, was the way its success arrived exactly when it was needed. Each dynasty run arrived when the franchise could have slipped away. Those victories helped unify Green Bay, along with the rest of Wisconsin, behind the Packers. The team gave its fans something worth fighting for, and in return, the fans gave the team a future.
3: Anybody who has the idea that just to play or just to take part and that's all that's necessary, I think he's in the wrong business. I think he's in the wrong country, let me put it that way. I think One of the things that made America great is to try to be the best in everything that they do. And the best, again, is signified by winning.
0: Their presence today is a reminder that professional football wasn't built in boardrooms. It was born in factory towns, on dusty fields, and in places where the sport mattered long before it paid well. Green Bay still carries that legacy. They represent a blue-collar past and an ownership model that modern NFL could never recreate. In a league driven by corporate ambition and constant relocation, the Packers stand alone, yet continue to thrive because its people never allowed any other outcome.
4: And a terrific job on the production, editing, and storytelling by our own Greg Hengler. And we'd like to thank Mapify for this story. That's M-A-A-P-I-F-Y. You can find more stories about sports and geography on Mapify's YouTube channel. And you can find NFL stadium map posters and Major League Baseball ballpark t-shirts at Mapify.com. Again, that's M-A-A-P-I-F-Y.com. And what a story you heard about this unlikely city that, well, rose to the ranks of one of the great national and international brands in all of sports, and did so because the community decided during the Great Depression to do something that had never been done before or since, and that is, they all bought shares, but yet the type of shares in which, in essence, nothing could change. In short, they were a community-run nonprofit, the story of the Green Bay Packers, here on Our American Stories.
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4: And we return to Our American Stories. Up next, a history story. In 1845, Texas joined the Union as a country, the only state in our nation to do so. It was a long road to get to that point. Texas first had to fight a war for independence, which they managed to gain against all odds after the Battle of San Jacinto. Here to tell the rest of the story is Monty Monroe, the Texas state historian. Take it away, Monty.
10: The first national Texas election was a contest of personalities rather than politics, and Sam Houston was elected president over Stephen F. Austin and Henry Smith by an 80% vote. That was quite a bit. Houston would dominate Texas in this era in the same way that Lyndon Baines Johnson did in the 20th century. He was an imposing figure. He was a close friend of Andrew Jackson. He had been a congressman, governor of Tennessee. He ran on a platform of annexation. Like George Washington after the American Revolution, Houston would draw his cabinet from members of both revolutionary factions. He appointed Stephen F. Austin as the first Secretary of State, but Austin, unfortunately, the so-called father of Texas, died in December of 1836, cutting short his valuable career. There was actually a 30-day period of mourning for him. Henry Smith became the Secretary of the Treasury. Thomas J. Rusk, another important Texas Revolutionary name, would become Secretary of War. And Maribel B. Lamar, who would become the second President of Texas, was elected as Vice President. He was the chief political opponent of Sam Houston during all of this. There were many issues that were problematic during the first Houston administration. The frontier was one of those. There was always fear of future Mexican invasion. Indeed, that happened. Houston viewed a standing army as a problem. He was afraid that they would be agitating to invade Mexico. He didn't want that to happen because the Republic of Texas was a fragile state at that time. So he offered land to those who would agree to a discharge, or he was going to disband the volunteers and ship them back to New Orleans. Ultimately, there would be Texas Ranger companies that would be organized to deal with various Indian threats, particularly the Comanche and the Kiowas. Houston's inclinations to Indian relations tended to run contrary to the will of the general population in Texas. He signed a treaty with them, guaranteeing them land in exchange for their neutrality with Mexico. But the Texas Senate refused to ratify that treaty. The Republic of Texas always had monetary problems, and this would be a problem even for the state of Texas. During Houston's first term, the public debt surpassed $2 million, which was a lot of money back in those days. I don't know what the equivalent would be now, but it would be in the billions. Tariffs, custom duties at the ports and land fees, business taxes, all of these were imposed, but they were generally low. And the problem was most people didn't have hard currency or specie, so they paid in kind. Many times I've said they paid with chickens or whatnot, but they paid with their crops. And so Houston literally had to depend on his own personal credit to fund army supplies and some government operations. Paper money was used, but it ultimately, the Constitution, the Texas Constitution, barred him from running for a second term, so he became the Republic's principal ambassador to the United States. Maribel B. Lamar became the second president. He was opposed to annexation, unlike his predecessor. And he tried to make peace with Mexico, but he wasn't successful. Lamar drove the Indians from Texas or resettled them to parts of Texas, and he was able to open up rich lands, particularly in East Texas, for sale and settlement. And it gave pioneers a bit of security. But it was costly. It took another $2.5 million toll on the treasury. And so he issued what they called redbacks, and they ultimately plummeted to 12 cents on the dollar. And so when the next president, Sam Houston, who returned for a second term, comes into office, he is faced or confronted by crippling debt. And he drastically cut offices. He has a very frugal second term, spending little money. He had a very generous land policy. He gave over 4,600 acres of land to families, and then single individuals could gain up to 1,400 acres of land. And all of this led to a flood of immigration into Texas. The Republic gave away, during its time, 41 million acres between 1836 and 1845. By 1846, the western edge of the Texas frontier reached Dallas and Waco and Corpus Christi, almost along what is today Interstate 35. The population climbed from 40,000 in 1836 to 142,000 in 1847. So by that time, because most of the immigrants came from the American South, by 1845, Texas resembled the southern states of the United States for all purposes. Most settlers coming from the South grew cotton, corn, sugar cane, and many brought slaves. As the last act of his presidency in 1837, Andrew Jackson grants diplomatic recognition of the independence of Texans. Texans immediately sought annexation, but they were rebuffed because of this interest in maintaining good relations with Mexico and because of anti-slavery opposition in Congress. Consequently, talk about annexation would languish. By 1843, however, things are starting to change in the United States. President John Tyler revives the annexation issue because he starts to fear a growing British interest in Texas, which is a whole different story. In 1844, Texas emissaries and the U.S. Secretary of State, then John C. Calhoun, hammer out a treaty of annexation that would have established Texas as a territory. The treaty was defeated in the U.S. Senate because, again, of anti-slavery opposition during an election year. Despite that fact, Texas did become a major election issue in 1844 because the Democratic candidate at that time, James K. Polk, openly favored annexation and ran on a strong expansionist platform. He claimed that he would bring in Oregon, Texas, and California into the Union in response to these mounting sentiments in the United States of so-called manifest destiny, this notion that Americans were God's chosen people and that they were to spread their culture and religion across the North American continent from the Atlantic to the Pacific. These notions were fanned in the American press at the time, and Polk capitalized on that sentiment. He was elected by an overwhelming majority, and Polk's election and that mandate allows President Tyler, or encouraged him, to prompt Congress to pass a joint resolution on February the 28th, 1845, a simple majority resolution to annex Texas. And that happened. Anson Jones becomes the last president of the Republic of Texas.
4: And you're listening to Texas state historian Monty Monroe tell one heck of a story about how Texas became a state. And my goodness, what a land grab between 1836 and 1845. 41 million acres. Of course, Southerners came, mostly Southerners, with their slaves, many of them, and it was cotton and it was sugar that they would be farming. The story of how Texas became a state continues here on Our American Story.
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4: And we return to Our American Stories and the story of how the Republic of Texas became a state. When we last left off, Monty Monroe, the Texas state historian, was telling us about the challenges the Republic of Texas faced. With crippling debt and constant threats of invasion, most Texans supported annexation into the United States. But it was a long road to get there. Nevertheless, in 1845, President Polk saw Texas welcomed into the Union, and it would be up to his minister to Mexico, John Slidell, to iron out the details. Let's get back to the story. Here again is Monty Monroe.
10: The provisions of the annexation resolutions allowed that Texas would enter the Union as a state because it had been an independent nation and keep her public lands. And that would be important, particularly in the 20th century, when the United States is trying to carve out national park lands. Texas was unique in that it possessed all of its public lands. And so it made it a little bit easier to create national parks in Texas. The U.S., on the other hand, would decide all boundary questions, and that's going to be critical. Texas was to surrender all of her forts and military equipment to the U.S., but Texas could retain its Navy. And to this day, the governor can appoint admirals of the Texas Navy, which is an honorary position. With the agreement of Texas citizens, Texas could be split into four additional states aside from the state of Texas. Any new state that would be established from Texas could permit slavery, and this is always going to be a problem. The state constitution of 1845 provided for a bicameral legislature of two-year terms for House members and four-year terms for senators. That still exists today. The legislature was to meet every 2 years. There are reasons for that. And the reasons were that there was this concern to impose restrictions on the legislature because there was a fear of government, of big government. They had just gone through this whole period of Mexican centralist government. And so this was very cognizant in their minds. The meeting time of the legislature is limited. There were low pay for legislators. They didn't want people sitting in the legislature spending tax money all the time. The governor would be the chief executive. There was a lieutenant governor, which in today's terms is probably even more politically powerful because he controls, or he is the head of the Senate, than the governor. The Texas Constitution of 1845, and there have been subsequent constitutions, was influenced by Jacksonian thought. There were strict prohibitions against state banks because many Jacksonians believed, as did these Texans of the time, that bankers were thieves. There were also prohibitions against establishing big business corporations, especially monopolies. There were strict prohibitions against any minister of the gospel holding public office. Nobody who had been in a duel could hold public office. And most importantly for women today, women could own property in their own name, and this didn't happen throughout the United States at that time, in their own name, especially married women. And this notion was unique to Texas and was probably part of our Texas Spanish legacy. J. Pinckney Henderson was elected the first governor of the state. Sam Houston and Thomas Jefferson Rusk, two of the great revolutionaries and of the Republic era, became the first U.S. senators from Texas. So, Texas becomes a state. But what was one of the problems that that might bring about? Mexico was against annexation. Mexico was certainly against Texas becoming a state of the United States. Mexico had said that the annexation of Texas would lead to war, and this was the most important cause. Also, there was another reason that led to the so-called U.S.-Mexican War. Mexico refused to pay debt claims to Americans for losses and debts of property and various things of that nature. France and Britain used their influence to collect their debts, but the United States could not. And There was much political instability in Mexico at this time. This was the period of the caudillos, where military strongmen were constantly coming in, building an army, overthrowing the central government. In the United States, you have this sense of manifest destiny. There's a fear by the Mexican governments of land hunger of the Americans. Because of manifest destiny and this desire to acquire California, the U.S. wanted California for its natural harbors. They believed it would make the United States a strong Pacific power and open Asian markets to the United States. There were some attempts at diplomacy. There's no need to go into all of that at this time with John Slidell. President Polk knew that Mexico had severe financial problems, so he sent Slidell to try and purchase California, which only had about 3,000 Mexican citizens living there at the time. He met with the current Mexican president at that time, Jose Herrera, who stated that Texas was the key issue. If the U.S. would return Texas to Mexico, Mexico might consider selling California to the U.S. That didn't happen, and it couldn't happen. Slidell returns to the U.S., convinced that military versus diplomatic means was the only way for the U.S. to achieve its goals, particularly in relation to the Mexican-owned and controlled what would become the American West. When Polk learned of Slidell's failure, he immediately sends General Zachary Taylor, old rough and ready, to move to the Rio Grande. So he goes down and he starts building fortifications on the Texas side of the Rio Grande. Mexico claimed that Taylor's move was an invasion of Mexican territory, and ultimately they positioned Mexican troops across the river from Taylor, and on October the 24th, President Paredes declares a defensive war against the U.S., and Mexican troops skirmish with Taylor's troops, and Taylor wires Polk that war exists, and ultimately would end in the Treaty of Velasco after the United States is victorious in the war with Mexico. And the Treaty of Hidalgo says more or less the following, that Texas is recognized as a state of the United States with the boundary at the Rio Grande River. California and the New Mexico Territory, which encompassed at that time Arizona and what would become Nevada, the Mexican Cession, was ceded to the United States in return for $15 million. The U.S. also assumes $3.25 million in debt claims against Mexico by American citizens. And of critical importance to Texas, the boundary description allowed Texas to retain control over its tidelands 10 miles out into the Gulf, and after World War II, that would become a major issue, or during World War II, it would become a major issue, particularly because of oil development in the post-war era in the Gulf of Mexico. This would be a great windfall when offshore oil production takes place in the Gulf of Mexico. Following the war, and as a consequence of the border now being secure, settlement increases dramatically in Texas. And of course, that will cause a problem with the issue of slavery, and ultimately leading to the Civil War, which Texas, of course, will join the Confederacy. And that is beyond the purview of our discussions today. And I hope in this little brief talk that you have gotten a thumbnail sketch of the 500-year history of Texas. Texas brings that legacy to the United States. It is today, because of many things that have happened since Texas became a state and after the Civil War and returning to the Union during Reconstruction, is now, if it was an independent nation today, it would be the fourth largest economy in the world. But Texas contributes mightily to the nation. During World War II, it sent over 750,000 Texans to the war effort. The oil production during the war fueled the arsenal of democracy and led to our ultimate victory in World War II. So Texas has an interesting history, and it continues to contribute mightily to the United States.
4: And a terrific job on the storytelling and production